any serious problems. And our dear Lord said to us, my joy I give to you. Well, you know, where is it? Anybody got it? I don't see anybody raising their hand. And he said, no man. And he said, man. I think that's the funniest thing. Did no man take it away from you? Well, I think a lot of things take it away. The weather will take it away. I had an uncle that would bet that it's going to rain tomorrow. Bet you if you're going somewhere, have a community picnic or social or something from the parish, you'd say, nah, it's going to rain. And we call them pessimists. Well, our Lord said, I have to have, and you have to have, a spiritual joy that no man can take away. That means no, nothing, really. Man is a kind of general term. But a lot of things take our joy away because we don't like God's will. That's the whole problem. If we were to accept the will of God in every instant now, we'd all be happy. What would you be unhappy about? You wouldn't be unhappy about anything. Now, we do have, I mean, there are some terrible, terrible trials in the world, terrible crosses in the world that people bear. Now, spiritual joy does not mean you're going to be ha-ha, happy-happy. You can't. But we can have a spirit of acceptance, see, about the things I cannot change. And that's spiritual joy. Now, you would think the apostles would have all the spiritual joy you can imagine. And they didn't after the resurrection. They were kind of, they didn't know what to think, really. Some of them still thought our dear Lord was some kind of prophet. And I want to take this evening my rendition. My rendition of the appearance on the shore of Tiberias. I didn't take this last week, did I? No. Okay. It's good I have people who listen. I'd never know what to say if I didn't. Now, the apostles should have had, at this point, now Jesus had already risen and he had appeared to his apostles a couple times. I would have just sat down where he was last time and waited. That's what I would have done. But Peter says, I'm hungry, I'm going fishing. What a mundane thing to think of when the Lord's going around appearing everywhere. Wouldn't you have waited around? I would have. I bet you Mary Magdalene was waiting around. But now they said, well, I've gone fishing, and kind of casual, you know. They were fishermen. They had to make a living. Now, the sons of Zebedee said, we'll go with you. There was nothing else to do. They had already seen the Lord. They didn't really know what was going on. They didn't understand the resurrection, really. And so they went and got the boat, and as usual, caught nothing. Not even a tiny little bitty fish. Now, wasn't that a humiliation, huh? You know, I've often wondered why our dear Lord chose Peter. Did you? He copped out in a crisis. That's a no-no for an executive, right? One big leader of a new church. He copped out. He, not only that, but he denied he even knew Jesus. Now, you and I, in today's way of thinking, would have said, no, that's not the one. He can't stand a crisis. So you got to have all this pat down. See, our Lord chooses dummies. That's why I'm here. I am absolute proof that our dear Lord, if he's hard up,
will go and choose somebody that absolutely has nothing to offer. And then he feeds them, and then they feed you. And that's what happened to Peter. But I always wanted to know, why would our dear Lord choose Peter, knowing Simon, Simon, he said, Satan wanted to sift you like wheat. But I have prayed for thee that your faith fail not. And when you are converted, oh, wow, then you can convert your brothers. That's what he said to Peter. And then Peter wanted to convince him not to go to Jerusalem. You know, if you're going to die and they're going to treat you so terribly, don't go. Now, that's a nice logical answer, isn't it? See? And the Lord said, get thee behind me, Satan. Ooh. Boy, one day he gives him the keys. The next day he calls him a devil. I mean, the Lord knows how to humiliate you. So if Peter felt pretty good about getting the keys, he sure was flattened out. And he did, exactly. He said, before the cock crows thrice, you will deny me twice. Ooh. You think you'd be looking around for the opportunity and dodge it. Just run away. Do something. No, he goes and starts warming himself there, putting himself in the very position the Lord warned him not to do. See, we're all like that. We just don't catch on. That's why we don't have true spiritual joy. And I'm going to go over this because I want to know, and I hope you want to know, what did Peter have? What was that hidden joy, hidden grace that Peter had that God would choose him in spite of the fact that he denied him three times? I would have said, split, buddy. You are not the one. I think all of us would have, you know. It's practical. They, none of the apostles would have passed a psychological test. I don't know who would. Thomas was a doubter. Poor Thomas, you know, he couldn't help it. If he didn't see it, he didn't believe it. The other apostles were all full of wonder, except I think Thomas gave everybody a problem. Peter, well, he spoke before he thought. Now that can be aggravating. You know, everybody knows somebody like that. You know, you ask them, yeah, I know about that. Then you say, well, what is it? Well, I don't know. What's the difference? And you say, well, why do you say you know? I don't know, just came to my mind. And we all know people who act and then think afterwards. And that was Peter. Man went up to him one day and said, does your master pay the tax? He said, sure. So he walks in the room and our Lord says to him, Peter, who pays the taxes, the sons or the people? Oh, he had to be embarrassed. He said, the people. He said, well, go and throw whatever, what do fishermen throw, whatever it is. And he said, you'll catch a fish, and in his mouth will be two shekels, one for you and one for me. A hook and line, thank you very much. So you see, he always said the wrong thing. So there was good reason why you and I would not have chosen Peter. But God chose Peter. See? And how many of you say, oh, I can't work for God. I mean, what would I do? Well, if you stop thinking of yourself, the Lord could use you for anything. You know, I'm always amazed because I've told you 1,000 times, I'm going to tell you again. I work very hard for my F's in school. I did. And I'm always amazed, you know, that I'm here, because it doesn't make any sense any more than Peter makes any sense. But Peter had something, and we're going to find out tonight what he had.
Now it was light by now, and there stood Jesus on the shore, but the disciples didn't know it. And Jesus called out, he said, "Friends, have you caught anything?" Now I would not call anybody who fled when I was in trouble a friend. Would you? Well, Jesus did. He said, "Friends, have you caught anything?" What a sentence to ask five men who failed to catch a minnow. If Jesus would have asked me that, I would have said, "I didn't go fishing, I went out to meditate." I mean, I wouldn't admit that I was out all night long. I'm a commercial fisherman, and I didn't catch anything. Now we realize something, because Peter said, "No." Oh, now we find something in Peter that we don't have. He had his mistakes, very serious ones. But now we're beginning to see something in Peter. This is before Pentecost. He said no. So what was there about Peter that Jesus really liked so much? He was honest. He wasn't afraid or ashamed to fail. How many men here are petrified that they may fail? So what? Try again. There's no disgrace in failing. Our Lord did not say, "Blessed are those who are a success." Success can be dangerous. Did you know that? I've always been afraid of success. I want to succeed for the church, for the sake of the people, for the sake of the church. But I got to worry about me and my soul. And Peter was very honest, a simple no. I didn't catch anything. He wasn't ashamed to say it. Now we have an ingredient that Jesus is looking for. And you got to ask yourself, do I have that? Am I honest? Do I have integrity? Can a person come up to you, ask you a question, and get the truth? Or are you going to hedge and haw and hem and... We don't believe in the truth today. We just have to tell people what they want to hear, not what they should hear. That's the line of this world. You can't do that. Even though they don't want to hear it, you got to say it. You can say it nice. But Peter said, "No, I didn't catch anything." Then this stranger, now they don't know who it is, said, "Throw your net on starboard side." That's the wrong side of the boat. And you'll find something. Now, at this point, I would have said, "Look, whoever you are, I'm an experienced commercial fisherman, and you don't catch fish this close to the shore. Now, go away." That's what I would have said. Because you can't catch fish when you're almost near shore, let alone throw a big net. Now, you see, Peter was willing to do something that as a commercial fisherman would think, this is ridiculous. So we would have answered, "No, hey, wait a minute, I don't know who you are, but you're not a fisherman. I can't catch fish here." We would have had 1,000 reasons why I shouldn't do it. But it says here, they threw the net. Oh, now we have something in Peter that's awesome, that we lack today, obedience. We're not an obedient people. We're not simple. We've lost all that. You know, we send people to the moon, we send Sputnik to the moon, we send everybody to the moon, but we can't obey God.
It isn't the smart who are going to heaven so much as the one who are obedient. And Peter was obedient. He was simple. He was honest and obedient. He didn't argue. He didn't say any excuses. He just threw the net. And all of a sudden, it got full of fish. And John said, now, isn't that strange, that Peter didn't recognize the Lord. I would have said, this is a miracle, boys. It must be Jesus over there. No. John said, it is the Lord. See? What does that prove? It proves that loving God recognizes God. If you love the Lord, you recognize the least thing he does for you. The least. The least thing he does for you. And we think today that the least thing is just practical. Good luck. Oh, I hate that word. Boy, was I lucky today. You weren't lucky. There's no such thing as luck. That's a pagan way of attributing something God does to nobody. What is luck? Can you talk to luck? You ever say, good morning, luck? Be with me today? You can do that. There's no such thing as luck. It's a gambler. You're a spiritual gambler. You don't want to admit that God did this for you. He does many, many things for you. Many things. Little things. Finding a parking place is an act of God. Do you ever try to find a parking place? In a big shopping center? And you go around and around hoping somebody's going to go home. Somebody has to go home. Somebody has to get out of that place. You know, you keep going around and around. And then you get this place and somebody else goes and right in. You've had that experience, huh? Are you thinking of God? You're not thinking of God at all. You're mad at the person who got the parking place. Nerve. I've been waiting here 20 minutes and now they go in there. What's wrong with them? They're smart. You're not too smart. That's what's wrong. And finally, you do find a parking place. 4 blocks from where you want to go. Are you happy you found the parking place? No. 4 blocks, I got to walk with this dumb store. All you want some hooks for your wife, and now you're going around 4 blocks. That's all you're thinking of, the entire 4 blocks. We don't see God in anything. Now, had you found the parking place, the very first time you looked, what would it have been? Would you say, thank you, Jesus? No, it was luck. Well, show me luck. I like to see luck. Everybody mentions it, or him or her. Whatever luck is, you got to stop doing that. You got to say, thank you, Jesus. Good, bad, and indifferent. Here, now. At the words, it is the Lord, Peter, who had practically nothing on. I often wonder if he was the first streaker, you know? Poor guy, he never did anything right, you know? He tried so hard, and the harder he tried, the worse it got. So what's he do? He wraps his cloak around him. He couldn't even find his clothes. He was so excited. He wraps a cloak, and I don't know if any of you ever swam with a cloak on. But I'll make a bet that you're on the bottom and the cloak's falling, floating on the top. I mean, it has to be that way. So you have to read scripture with your imagination, not only your mind here, because he wrapped his cloak around him and jumped.
You'd think he'd put his pants on, his shirt, and then swam. No, he jumped with a cloak on. But see, now here you have another quality in Peter that we need to look at. When Peter knew it was Jesus, he didn't care. He ran. And you have to remember that here is a man who denied he knew him. Now, one thing that Peter's a quality in Peter that many people lack is that he accepted forgiveness. How many of you accept forgiveness? You know, you go back to confession over and over and over the same thing. Why do you do that? I mean, God is greater than any sin. His mercy is greater than any sin or sins you could commit. And if you're sorry, he forgives and forgets. So you see, Peter had that quality. He knew he denied his Lord. See? And when our dear Lord met Peter, he must have felt that. Hadn't got his penance yet, but he was forgiven. Most of us would have hidden ourselves in that boat. We would have said, oh, I can't face him, I can't meet, even though we're forgiven. We do that over and over. We have to accept God's forgiveness with joy and go on to a new life. And that's what Peter did. The other disciples, who are a little bit smarter, came in the boat, towing the nets, fish. They were only 100 yards away, 300 feet away from shore. They caught 153 fish. You can't do that. Put your line on that close to shore, all you're going to get is sand. Not going to get fish. But Peter knew. And though he had denied his Lord, just think of that. He had that confidence in God's mercy. You know, Sunday we had Mercy Sunday. How many of you really even go to confession? I don't know what you think is going to happen when you die. You're going to have this big red rug out there and all the angels going to come. And if you don't go to confession, I hate to tell you where you might go. And there will be a red carpet forever. Only this will be hot. If you want to know what I'm talking about, we call that place hell. H-E-L-L. In case you forgot how to spell it. Now, as soon as they came to shore, they saw what? Bread and a charcoal fire with fish on it. You know, this is amazing that God cooked breakfast for unfaithful apostles. Would you cook breakfast for somebody that lets you down? You may cook it, but I bet you it would burn it. Or just kind of slap it together. He's got nerve coming over here for breakfast after what he did to me. We're not a forgiving people. I had a man come to me one time. He said, I'm going to divorce that woman, by God. I said, no, whoa. Take it easy. What happened? He said, I was eating breakfast, reading the paper. I said, well, that's your first mistake. He said, my wife put her fist through it. Ooh, why? She just thought of something I did 20 years ago. See, that's wrong. You can't do that. You go to confession and you get forgiven, and the Lord don't go and put a fist through you.
It's over with now. You're

Just pick up a bag. So will that be stealing? No. Everything belongs to God. You can't steal from yourself. Did he create it? I don't know. There it was. And a fire. How'd he make a fire on a shore? I don't know. But he made one. And where'd he get the fish? Did he look at the ocean and say, come up here, I gotta cook a few of you. We don't know where he got it. I better have a handkerchief or I'm gonna get it. Oh, excuse me. There's nothing I can do about it. My nose is running. Those of you that don't have asthma, thank God. It's not luck. So anyway, no matter where he got the charcoal or where he got the bread, he had bread too. Oh, wow. Where'd he get the bread? I'm going to ask him these important questions when I get there. Now, here's a beautiful thing about Jesus. He said, bring in the fish you have caught. Isn't that awesome? They didn't catch anything. You don't have to be too bright to know that. You know, Jesus amazes me. Because he does everything for us, everything. And then he thanks us. Don't have to thank us. It's a duty. Our Lord said one time in this good book, he said, when you have done all you've been told to do, say, I am an unprofitable servant. Oh, some of you don't do that. You're like a peacock when you get done doing something good. Look what I did. You didn't do anything. God gave you the talent. God gave you the time. God gave you the strength. But this time, it's so wonderful, because he said, bring in the fish you have caught. Now, he told him when, where, how, and then he put the fish in the net. But see, that's the point all of us miss. Terribly, terribly, terribly. See, we think of our lives as a corporation, our families as a corporation. And sometimes we run our churches like a corporation. You know, our dear Lord is so different than we are. He helped us all the way, and then he gives us credit for that little bit, that yes, that's the important thing. That we are willing to do the ridiculous. Everything they did here was ridiculous. So he can do the miraculous. See, then this place is ridiculous, huh? 12 nuns could never build this place. That's ridiculous. All you need to do is say yes to God. Yes, Lord. I didn't get what I asked for, but it's okay. You know better. That yes is all he's asking for. And then he thanks you for doing this great thing. Great thing. And we always have to keep in mind. If you've been successful, thank God for it. You say, well, I did it. No, no, no. No, no. I was lucky. Oh. That's the dumbest statement I ever heard. What is luck? Is it a woman? Is it a man? Is it a thing? Is it a spirit? What are you talking about? It's luck. It's God. Why can't you say God? Why can't you say it is the Lord? And when our dear Lord said, bring in the fish you have caught, we have to remember he's such a generous, unselfish God. Isn't that wonderful? And what did he say now? They brought in the fish and they counted them. 100.

0: 153, and the net wasn't broken. Another miracle. They're always mending their nets. Did you notice that in here? Always mending their nets. Now, Jesus said to them, come and have breakfast. I think that's amazing. You know, our dear Lord made us, created us to eat. And he knew these men were tired, wet, and hungry. And God made breakfast for those that failed him. Would you? No, I don't think we would. We're too, well, we're not loving enough to do that. And when our Lord said we should forgive 70 times 7 a day, if anybody made you, griped you that often, you'd be out the door by midnight. 70 times 7. That's all we, I got to forgive my neighbor 70 times 7. You forget to add the rest of the sentence. A day. Within 24 hours, I'm supposed to forgive my neighbor 70 times 7. We have a hard time doing it once. Just once. See, the whole purpose of living in life is to become like Jesus in our own state, whatever that state is. And we're far from that. We don't forgive. We think we're really good if we forgive somebody. See, we got to live this book. We just can't read it. We got to live it. Now, so then Jesus then stepped forward, took the bread, and gave it to them. And the same with the fish. He served them. Isn't he awesome? He cooked breakfast. He invited them for breakfast. He served them. That amazes me. If an enemy would have come to me and I was forced to make him breakfast, I'd have thrown the bread at him. That's my Italian disposition, you see. I might, if I felt good, put some butter on it, but the butter may have been on his head. See, we don't know how to forgive like Jesus because we don't read it. We don't know what he did. See, we don't read this book. I not only have to forgive, but I have to serve the very enemy. See, our friends are wonderful. It's a great gift to have a friend. But it's our enemies that make us practice virtue, make us forgive, make us like God. That's why our Lord said, love your enemies. They do good to you. Really. Well, and this was the third time Jesus appeared to his disciples. Now comes the penance. You know, usually today's world, you go to confession and you get a little one Hail Mary. You say, well, that's my penance. Fine. But I like, you know, some of the priests here to see what Jesus did. He got to the soul. He got to the real fault. And he said, Simon, son of John, do you love me more than these others? And see, what did Peter do? He said, Lord, though all deny thee, all these deny thee, I will never. That was the wrong thing to say. Because he did deny him. So our Lord asked him the question, did Peter learn anything from that terrible sin? That's what Jesus was trying to find out. Did he learn anything? Do you love me more than these? And he said, yes, Lord, you know I love you. Ah, now here's a different Peter. See, he didn't say, yeah, I love you more than these. No, no, he said, yes, Lord, you know I love you. Ah, you see, Peter learned. He learned something very important. Then he said, feed my lambs. See, if I'm forgiven, I have to do something about it. Not only do I have to forgive you, I have to love you. Because God loves me. I have to go further than just forgiveness. A second time he said, Simon, son, do you love me? He said, yes, Lord, you know I love you. No more bragging, Peter. Do you learn by your sins? Do you learn anything? And then do you change because you learned something? You learned that God forgives. You learned you made a big mistake. You learned that you should love the Lord and not go on goofing up. And the third time, he said, do you love me? Now, Peter was upset. I think Peter was a little bit Italian. Just a little bit. He said, Lord, you know everything. You know I love you. Then feed my sheep. And that's what you and I are called to do by the Lord. There are people who hate us. You're not asked to live with them. You're asked to love them, to forgive. It doesn't mean you make yourself a doormat. But forgiveness, you know, some people you just have to watch and be careful of. But you can, here's where it sits. That's what we got to get out of our hearts, see, that hatred. Because it does more harm to you than them. So now, we learned something about Peter. He was honest, had integrity, humility also. Said, no, I didn't catch anything. Wasn't afraid, wasn't ashamed. Just said, no. He was able to accept the mercy of God. And he knew without God's grace, he couldn't love him, because he didn't. When it came to proving it, he failed. So let's look at Peter in a different way. You and I are called to love as God loves, even our enemies. We can always be careful. We can always be prudent. But we can never harbor hatred in our hearts, because the people who are our enemies probably need your prayers more than anyone, because they may be close to another kingdom. Just pray for them. And what does it mean to love them? To do good if you can, and harbor no evil thoughts. Just leave them to God. Now we have a call. Hello?
1: Hi.
0: Hey. Where are you from?
1: I'm from New Hampshire.
0: And what is your question?
1: Well, I have a comment first, and it's, I love your show. I watch it every week.
0: Thank you.
1: And my question is, how can spiritual joy be achieved?
0: Well, in one way it's easy, in one way very hard. If I can accept the present moment, with joy, meaning without resentment, without anger, a disappointment. You know, the best thing that God can do for us sometimes is to say no. I'll bet you there's not a woman in this place who didn't fall in love about 18 or 19 years old, dying to marry this man, and so happy now she didn't. I'll make a bet there's men in this place who almost married this wonderful girl and then looked at her 20 years later and said, thank you, God. Is that not true? Sure it is. Yeah, that's true. So we have to have that attitude is, all right, I thank you, Lord. I'm happy no matter what God asks, what he does to us or for us. It doesn't mean we're happy, happy. No, joy is a contentment within. It has nothing to do with your facial expression. You know, we're not Christian scientists. If I'm eating beans, I'm eating beans. I know they're beans. I say they're beans. They're beans. I'm not going to say I'm eating chicken. I'm eating beans. So it's a contentment with God's will. That is joy. Because you're not unhappy with God's will. Our Lady was what an example of God's will. Think of it now. I mean, she was suddenly asked to become a mother. I mean, this is a big change. She didn't intend to become a mother. She said, how shall this be? Oh. She had consecrated herself to the Lord as a virgin, and she wasn't going to change that. But she wanted to do God's will. She said, how shall this be? And he told her. And she said, be it done to me according to thy will. And that's perfect joy. Let me tell you about St. Francis, our Holy Father. Brother Leo asked him one day, Father, in what lies perfect joy? He said, well, brother, we're going to the monastery, and it was snowing. He said, if we go and rap on the door, and the porter comes out and he says, go away, you thieves and brigade, go away. And he slams the door in our face. And if we rap again, and he says the same thing, and then we go a third time, and this time he comes and throttles us and throws us into the snow. And if we can accept that with joy, with happiness, it's God's will, that's perfect joy. What was he saying? He was saying that if I can, with all the effort I have, to make things right or good, and they turn some other way, I should have the contentment of knowing God's will is always supreme and holy. Always. Whether I like it or don't. But it's in acceptance. That's abandonment is a good word. A good word. Because it says, Lord, I trust that whatever is happening to me at this moment is good for me. And what is it? I was asked to go see a woman years and years and years ago in the hospital who was dying of cancer. And they put her on a sheepskin because if she turned, she'd break another bone. And I said to her, Mrs. Michael, how are you? She said, I'm all right, thank God. She said, I had to sign my daughter over to my sister because I'm dying. But thank God, she said, I have someone to give her to. And I looked at this woman. She had a contentment on her face I seldom see because she was so attuned to the will of God. So I talked to her a little while. And I said a prayer for her. She said, thank you. Praise God. She had a face that had a radiance about it. She was so attuned to the will of God. She gave her daughter away. Her husband left her. Soon as he heard she had cancer, bone cancer, he left. What a blow. Well, there she is, alone. What an awesome woman. She taught me more than I gave her. She gave me a memory of someone who was totally dependent upon the will of God. Detached, yes. I think when you know you're that close to death, and everyone you loved was gone, they were there, but there was nothing you can do about it. Nothing. And for her even to say to me, praise God, told me something. That woman had joy. That woman was totally attached to the will of God. We have another call. Hello?
2: Mother?
0: Yes.
2: Hi, my name's Diane.
0: Uh-huh.
2: I'm from Arkansas, and I love your show.
0: Thank you.
2: And I just, I guess my question is, how do you know whether you're being called to do something or not? I have had like a lot of shame and guilt feelings from my past life of drugs and alcohol and sex and you name it. I've probably done it. And except I've gone to confession, and it seems like every time I go to confession, it's the same thing. It's like I feel so much shame. I can't receive the graces from God and everything. And sometimes I feel like I'm being called to maybe share my story with other people.
0: Oh, I don't think you have to do that. Only God can forgive, and He has forgiven you. See, that's what I was talking about. The greatest gift we can give to God is the acceptance of His mercy. The little flower said that. She said if she had all the sins in the world on her soul, she would never lose hope. Because His mercy is infinite. I've told many this event. It wasn't a story. It's not a story. It's something that happened to me. And I'm going to repeat it because maybe it'll help you. I love the ocean. And I was years ago at the Pacific, in the West Coast, and I had about an hour or so time between talks, and I went to the ocean. And I like to call the waves to me. And so I stood way back on the shore, and the waves were coming in, you know, and I stood there, and I said to the waves, come on, come on, come on. And they were just coming in, you know, how waves do. And so I sat there, I stood there, and I said, oh, come on, you can do better than that. Come on, come on. Well, all of a sudden, this wave got bigger and bigger, and I was petrified. I didn't think it would come, you know. And it came, and everybody around me said, run, run. I couldn't run because I was petrified. It was like I was in quicksand or something. And it came. I mean, it came. And it came up to my knees. And I was soaking wet, just wet. And it gently went back. And the Lord, a little drop of that ocean fell on my hand. It was beautiful. The sun was shining on it, and I looked at it, and I thought to myself, I shouldn't have this. It's so beautiful. So I threw it back in the ocean. And the Lord said to me, Angelica, do you see that drop? I said, yes, Lord. He said, do you see the ocean? I said, yes, Lord. He said, that drop are all your sins and failings, and the ocean is my mercy. If you look for that drop, would you find it? I said, no, Lord. He said, then why do you keep looking? I learned a lot from that. And I'm asking you, the Lord has forgiven you. The past is gone. I know you feel unworthy, but that's a feeling. Also a little pride on your part. You can't believe you did all these things. We're all capable of doing many things. The Lord is saying to you tonight, if you look for those, could you find them? You have to say, no, Lord. I couldn't find them. Why do you keep looking? Why do you keep looking at yourself? You've had a great grace from the Lord, the grace of conversion. That's a great grace from God. It shows how much He loves you. And because He loves you, He forgave. Why do you keep bringing it up over and over and over? There's people who have abortions do that all the time. You've been forgiven by the Lord God, who is God. He's not a creature that keeps bringing it back to you. We're talking about God. And when He forgives, it's a new sheet. It's like taking a blackened sheet and tearing it and crushing it and throwing it away. It's how God forgives. You must accept, like Peter, the mercy of God and go on. And if it comes back to you, give it to Jesus. You know, there have been a few saints who thought they gave everything to Jesus. And one of the Lord kept saying, it's a gift I want from you. And this saint, Jesus, I gave you everything. And He said, no, you haven't. You haven't given me your sins. Oh, now that's different, isn't it, huh? Would you do that tonight, huh? Will you kneel down where you are now and just say, Lord, I give you all my sin. You've already been forgiven. Why bring it up? It's a drop in the ocean of God's mercy. Live a new life now. Be joy-filled. Peace does not come from telling everybody your sins. Peace comes from God and God alone. My joy I give you. No man can take it away. If you have only human joy that says, well, everything wonderful happened to me today and I'm happy. No, that's very temporary. The joy has to come from God. You've been forgiven many sins. That's where your joy is. You're forgiven. It's gone. You don't need to be bringing it back up again. Give God the joy of forgiving you. And you accepting, as Peter did, the forgiveness of Jesus. See? Well, guess what? We only got 2 minutes, huh? I've enjoyed it. I hope you have. I think we can look at St. Peter with deeper love now. He had his problems, and you have yours. But he knew what to do about it. And you should also know. For the Church, our Holy Mother, the Church has everything in her heart and mind and soul to give you joy. The joy that no one can take away. Now, just in case you thought I got too wrapped up in St. Peter, don't forget to put us between your gas and electric bill. I never forget it. And remember that this network is brought to you by you. There is no one else. And I thank you. Well, I'll see you tomorrow night. Bye now.

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1: I'm Veronica Dudo. Tonight on EWTN News Nightly, blockbuster decisions. The Supreme Court issues rulings on two of the most anticipated cases of the session. We have the latest. Heat dome, a large portion of the U.S. may be facing triple-digit temperatures in the next few days. We have the forecast. Humanitarian crisis. Venezuelans are struggling to survive after two powerful earthquakes. We talked to an aid agency on the ground. Plus, Vatican announcements. Pope Leo XIV appoints three new church leaders. These stories and more tonight.
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1: Thank you for being with us on the feast day of the first martyrs of the See of Rome. Our top story tonight, we begin with a historic ruling from the nation's highest court that deals a major blow to the White House's immigration agenda. The Supreme Court has upheld a broad interpretation of birthright citizenship, rejecting President Donald Trump's executive order that sought to deny citizenship to children born in the United States to parents who are in the country illegally or temporarily. In a decision issued Tuesday in a New Hampshire case, the justices relied on a long-settled understanding of the 14th Amendment adopted after the Civil War and federal laws to rule that anyone born in the country is a citizen with limited exceptions. The administration's restrictions had previously been blocked by multiple lower courts and never took effect. Joining us now to break down the Supreme Court's major decision today on birthright citizenship is Judge Andrew Arthur, a former immigration judge and resident fellow in law and policy at the Center for Immigration Studies. Judge Arthur, welcome back.
3: Thank you so much for having me today.
1: So a big day. The Supreme Court handed down the major decision involving President Trump's executive order on birthright citizenship. What did the court decide, and what impact will this have moving forward?
3: So the court struck down the president's executive order, which would have banned the children of those here unlawfully and what we call non-immigrants, temporary visitors to the United States, from attaining citizenship based on birth here. And so in doing that, it reaffirmed an 1898 case, Wong Kim Ark, in which the Supreme Court had ruled based upon English common law that the 14th Amendment's citizenship clause, the one that conveys citizenship in this country, is to be read very expansively with only very narrow exceptions for children of diplomats or kids born in areas under foreign occupation. So this is a big loss for the administration, and a big win for those who oppose what President Trump is trying to do on immigration.
1: Despite this ruling, what remains is that people are weaponizing this law. So what options, if any, remain for those who want to change U.S. citizenship policy in the wake of issues like birth tourism and, of course, bad actors looking to exploit this?
3: So, yeah, and that's a great question, Veronica, because the main weaponization that we, talk about when we talk about birthright citizenship is what's called birth tourism. Individuals, women who travel to the United States exclusively to give birth here so that they can have a United States citizen child. I think one of the things that we're going to see is that the State Department is going to be cracking down on non-immigrant visas, temporary visas, for people coming to the United States. And there will probably be an additional question on the questionnaire. Are you pregnant or do you plan on becoming pregnant? I think that we'll also see those restrictions carry over to the ports of entry. So if a woman, shows up and she looks that she's, to be 39, 40 weeks pregnant, the inspector at the airport may take her aside, find out what her intentions are coming here, whether she plans on giving birth, whether she has the money to pay for the birth of a child in this country.
1: Judge Arthur, thanks so much for breaking it all down for us.
3: Thank you so much for having me today, Veronica.
1: The Supreme Court also handed down a decision today protecting women's sports by upholding state laws that prohibit biological men athletes from playing on women's teams. Two states, West Virginia and Idaho, had policies that require participation in school sports to be based on biological sex. The challengers argued that the policies violated the Equal Protection Clause of the 14th Amendment. The opinion, written by Justice Brett Kavanaugh, said that states can maintain women's sports for biological females, which is consistent with Title IX and the Equal Protection Clause. Joining us now to break down the Supreme Court's two major decisions today involving transgender athletes in women's sports is Andrea Picciotti-Bear, EWTN legal analyst and director of the Conscience Project. Andrea, thank you so much for joining us.
4: Veronica, thanks for having me on. It's great to be with you.
1: The Supreme Court handed down two major rulings today on transgender athletes. What did the court decide in each case, and why are these decisions so significant?
4: Yeah, it's really wonderful and kind of telling that this was one of the banner decisions of this court's term. The justices in a 6-3 ruling ruled that states that choose to base eligibility in female athletics on biological sex can do so without running afoul of the Equal Protection Clause or Title IX, which is the federal law that bars sex discrimination in educational programs that receive federal funding.
1: Supporters of these laws say they protect fairness and opportunity for female athletes. How did the court weigh those concerns against claims of discrimination?
4: Yeah, it's really a master opinion written by Judge Justice Brett Kavanaugh, which folks may remember coached his daughters in CYO basketball and is just a lover of sports in general. And he really did talk about the importance of fairness as well as safety for women and girls in athletics, and that disparity and the danger posed to them by having biological males is significant and real, or even just being substituted by a biological male in a sport, a team sport, or being beat in a competition.
1: The court said today that states can limit women's sports to biological females. Could these rulings also lay the groundwork for future cases arguing that Title IX requires states to limit female sports to biological females?
4: You know, Veronica, that's an excellent question, because there are cases that are being brought to the courts as we speak of girls that are in states that allow biological males to compete against them in their female athletics, and they're challenging it, pointing to Title IX and pointing to the Equal Protection Clause. We'll see how significant this opinion comes in as the lower courts review this. We also know that this administration, the Trump administration, has come up with clear guidelines for schools, really insisting the protection of women and girls in athletics, and it could spill over into other areas as well. What this is a continuation of the court really wrestling with gender ideology and showing that the Constitution does not create kind of a safe place for specious arguments about gender identity, and instead is there to protect what it says it's what's to protect, which is protection of women and girls in spaces like sports.
1: Andrea, thank you so much.
4: Thanks for having me on.
1: President Donald Trump is reacting to the high court's big decisions today. That includes the upholding of state laws banning biological men from playing in women's sports. In 2025, just after President Trump was inaugurated, he issued an executive order that said allowing males to compete against females in women's sports is demeaning, unfair, and dangerous to women and girls. White House correspondent Owen Jensen reports. Owen.
5: Veronica, good evening to you. As he so often does, President Donald Trump took to Truth Social today to respond in writing to the high court's rulings, and we'll begin tonight with protecting women's sports.
6: From now on, women's sports will be only for women.
7: President Donald Trump, who time and again, both in speeches and on social media, has strongly denounced men playing in women's sports, embraces the Supreme Court decision today, writing, "Big win. The United States Supreme Court just ruled against men playing in women's sports. Wow. That takes that ridiculous situation off the table." But on birthright citizenship, the outcome is another major defeat at the high court for President Trump, who in February saw his global tariffs blocked, Today on Truth Social, he writes, "The Supreme Court upheld birthright citizenship, which is too bad for our country. But we can easily make it up in Congress through legislation, with the support of the president, that has now been determined during this process. No long and unwieldy constitutional amendment is necessary. Congress should start today to work on ending expensive and unfair to our country birthright citizenship. They will have my complete and total support." Just yesterday in the Oval Office, the president was asked if he'd accept the birthright citizenship ruling if it goes against him.
8: "Well, I guess I have to accept it's the Supreme Court, so I'll accept. I think it's very bad for our nation. We're the only nation that does it. No other nation does that birthright citizenship. No, not even close. Some did it, they ended it. It's tremendously destructive. It's extremely costly."
7: Also, the Supreme Court today erased limits on how much political parties can spend in coordination with candidates for Congress and president, striking down a federal election law that's more than 50 years old. President Trump celebrating that, writing, "The Supreme Court just took restrictions off political spending, a big win for Republicans, and more importantly, the First Amendment."
5: President Trump also said today on social media he'd like to congratulate China's president, President Xi, for what he calls their massive birthright citizenship win. At the White House, Owen Jensen, EWTN News Nightly.
1: Reaction to the High Court's decision to uphold birthright citizenship was swift and partisan. Democrats held the decision while Republicans say it will lead to more illegal migrants coming to U.S. shores. Capitol Hill correspondent Eric Rosales joins us now with more reaction from lawmakers. Eric.
9: Veronica, good evening to you. The birthright citizenship case was closely watched by lawmakers up here on Capitol Hill ever since President Trump signed that executive order. House Speaker Mike Johnson said today Supreme Court decision is not what our founding fathers intended.
10: Birthing tourism, they call it, you know, a trend where people will just come and you just come onto the soil and have your child, and then they're able to avail themselves of the welfare state and everything else. It's been abused. It's one of those things that was intended to serve a noble and important purpose and has been thwarted.
11: It was never meant for people who come over here to put their feet on the ground. Once they were all standing on the ground, the baby was born. Because what does that do? That opens up the entire world wanting to come here just so they can have a baby, just so they can be citizens here.
9: Florida Congressman Byron Donalds agrees and says the 14th Amendment came after slavery was abolished.
12: "It's a terrible decision. Listen, the 14th Amendment was for black slaves. That's why you had to put in a language for birthright citizenship, because slaves were not citizens of the country. Their children needed to be afforded American citizenship."
13: Good morning.
9: Democrats are praising the court's decision, including Congressman Ted Lieu, who came to the U.S. at age 3 and became a naturalized citizen.
14: "I'm relieved and very happy that the Supreme Court ruled in favor of birthright citizenship today. And that is what makes America great. We continue to be the best in the world because of the diversity."
15: The crazy part is that it wasn't a unanimous decision. Mm-hmm. I think that's the most shocking for us. But look, the Supreme Court playing politics and being cheerleaders isn't unique these days.
16: "I'm quite pleased with the Supreme Court decision. I think it honored 157 years of precedent. But most importantly, it also acknowledged the genius of America. And that is, there are Americans that are born here, and there are those who want to be Americans by choice."
9: Bottom line, Republicans claim the High Court failed the American people, the Constitution, and the rule of law. They are now considering passing legislation to change birthright citizenship. But that would create constitutional questions that may take years to resolve. At the Capitol, Eric Rosales, EWTN News Nightly.
1: U.S. envoys have arrived in Qatar. Steve Witkoff and Jared Kushner will hold talks regarding the implementation of an initial deal to end the war in Iran. According to the Qatari Foreign Ministry spokesman, the U.S. envoys will not engage in direct negotiations with Iranian diplomats, as mediators are serving as the go-betweens. Meanwhile, Iran is also sending a delegation to Qatar this week. So far, there are no plans for a meeting with the American side. The U.S. and Iran have a mid-August deadline to reach a permanent peace deal, including an agreement on Iran's disputed nuclear program. As Americans across the country prepare for July 4th celebrations, a major heat wave threatens to bring dangerous weather across the U.S. Joining the show is Alana Cameron, a meteorologist with Weather Nation. Alana, can you break down this extreme weather we've been seeing and tell us what we can expect for the 4th of July weekend?
13: The thing is the heat is going to be one of the biggest factors as we head towards the long weekend. And this ridge of high pressure that's causing the intense heat across a really large portion of the country is also driving thunderstorms around the ridge of high pressure. And it's driving wildfire threats to the west of this. So this big system here, it's guiding most of our weather pattern as we head through the next couple of days. So in terms of the heat, we have heat index values that are going to be intensely warm. And that heat is going to bring in the potential for these thunderstorms. The next few afternoons, if you're below the ridge, if you're west of the ridge, you can see these thunderstorms just continue to ride around this ring over the next couple of afternoons. So there's severe weather chances that come along with this system. Highlighted in yellow for the rest of your Tuesday, we have severe weather chances for Wednesday and for Thursday. We're just going to keep following those severe weather chances on the periphery of this high pressure system. Now down at the surface, our temperatures is where things get really dangerous. As we head into Wednesday and Thursday and heading into the holiday long weekend, this is where things could potentially turn deadly. Heat is the number one related weather killer. We're looking at temperatures out there, triple digits, widespread across a large majority of the central and eastern United States. But look at the heat index values. Nashville could feel like 113 degrees. Boston starting Wednesday feeling like 104. And then we head into Thursday. Thursdays feels like temperatures out here, a lot of 105s, a lot of 110s, even close to 115 across a large majority of the country. So the heat is going to be really dangerous, but on the west side of everything, the wildfire concern is a big hazard across these areas, especially if you're in Colorado and Utah. I know fireworks, a big thing that people look forward to as we head towards the Independence Day holiday. But with some of these ongoing fires, there's ongoing burn bans across these areas. We're talking 30,000 acre fire burning near Grand Junction, a new one that popped up on Monday here west of Pueblo, Colorado, burning at 22,000 acres. And not only is that bringing that fire concern, it's also bringing in some of this really poor air quality across these areas. So it's not going to be really nice to be outside for the next couple of days, and our fire weather concern does continue. We have upwards of critical fire danger all across the four corners here, Utah, Colorado, Arizona, and New Mexico. So high temperatures, severe thunderstorms, and fire concern as we lead up towards the holiday weekend. That wraps up what we're looking at as we head towards the 4th of July. So make sure you're finding ways to keep cool and be prepared for these weather hazards.
1: Alana, thanks for that report. We have a lot more still to come on EWTN News Nightly. Devastating aftermath. The Venezuela earthquake crisis deepens. We speak to a group helping to move aid on the ground. Plus, shattered tranquility. A shadow looms over Monaco as an investigation is underway after a Ukrainian tycoon was targeted in a bombing.
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0: The dynamic presence of John Paul II electrified a generation. 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
1: Aid workers in Venezuela warn that the nation's fragile healthcare system is buckling under extreme pressure nearly a week after two powerful earthquakes. While rescue teams continue searching, the official death toll has climbed past 1,900 with tens of thousands of buildings reported damaged. Dozens of hospitals are compromised and medical facilities say they are completely overwhelmed trying to provide care for thousands of people injured. United Nations agencies are now warning of a growing humanitarian crisis as unsanitary conditions and a lack of shelter leave thousands of displaced individuals vulnerable to disease outbreaks. Joining us now from Caracas is Claudia Gonzalez, External Relations Manager for World Vision Venezuela. Claudia, thank you so much for joining us during what I know is an incredibly difficult and busy time.
22: Yes, thank you. Thank you for all these spaces that can give you the chance to understand the catastrophe that is happening in Venezuela right now.
1: You are in the capital of Venezuela. Can you give us a sense of what the situation is like on the ground right now and the mood among the people that you are speaking with?
22: Yes, there's a lot of people, you know, trying to understand what happened. Their world fall apart in less than 2 minutes. We have people missing. More than 60,000 families are missing. We have people on the ground with concrete under them, and we don't know if they are still alive. We, you know, hope it's something that we keep on mind, but we understand that after 4 days, 5 days, this is something that could be seen as a miracle. And we have a lot of people homeless as well. Here, I'm in a city near Caracas. I'm right next to Caracas, which is called Guarenas. And we have more than 500 families that are sleeping in the streets, and they are looking for help and looking for comfort.
1: And as you said, in just minutes, the whole world changed for so many of these people. World Vision has teams responding to the crisis. You have been able to get aid to those who need it most. What are the greatest needs you are seeing across the affected areas?
22: Yes, to let you know, the most affected area is La Guaira, which is the coast of Caracas, where the international airport of Maiquetía was because the airport is destroyed as well. And World Vision is trying to look and to help the states where the aid hasn't come yet, like Carabobo, Falcón, Aragua, Miranda, and Distrito Capital. So we are trying to go to the places where the help hasn't come and help the families that are expecting someone to take care of them and try to comfort them. Because there's a lot of families, there's a lot of kids, you know. Our main objective as World Vision are the children. And we have a lot of children that not only lose their houses, we have children that they have lost their entire family, their neighbors. Mm. So this is a really sad situation for us, but we're still hanging and trying to help the ones that we need to help.
1: The global community is responding, but it does take a while sometimes for those efforts to get into those smaller villages, as you mentioned. For our viewers who want to help, what can they do to support the people of Venezuela at this critical moment?
22: Our organization is organizing a world fundraising campaign through all our offices. So everyone touched with the situation of Venezuela can go into directly in our webpage and donate.
1: Claudia, thank you so much for joining us today and for everything World Vision is doing to help.
22: Thank you, Veronica. And please, your prayers and your thoughts in Venezuela and with the Venezuela.
1: Absolutely. Thanks.
22: You.
1: Exiled Venezuelan opposition leader and Nobel laureate Maria Corina Machado says the government has shut down the country's airspace to block her from returning home. Machado, currently stranded in Panama, released a video statement vowing to return very soon to help coordinate humanitarian aid in the wake of the dual earthquakes. A massive manhunt is underway in France and Monaco after a targeted parcel bomb explosion in the elite Mediterranean principality. Monaco's chief prosecutor says a lone suspect is at large after targeting a residence near the French border. Among the three individuals injured is a Ukrainian construction tycoon who was sanctioned by Kyiv in 2023. One woman remains in critical condition. Authorities have ruled out terrorism. The motive is under investigation. A massive wave of Russian attacks across Ukraine has left at least 17 people wounded. In Sumy, four guided aerial bombs struck civilian infrastructure, injuring 11 people. Dramatic video shows rescuers pulling a woman from the rubble. Another strike in Zaporizhia injured six. Overnight, Ukrainian air defenses intercepted or jammed 138 out of 154 Russian strike drones. Up next on EWTN News Nightly, Pope Leo makes some moves at the Vatican. The changes announced today at the Roman Curia. Plus, on the eve of a possible schismatic act, Pope Leo makes a final appeal to the SSPX. The details coming up.
0: The United States of America, founded 250 years ago on the principle of equality and the unalienable rights of life, liberty, and the pursuit of happiness. But how well has our nation held up these sacred ideals? Join philosopher and physicist Dr. Anthony Rizzi, renowned brain surgeon Dr. Ben Carson, and Lincoln scholar and lawyer, the Most Reverend Thomas John Paprocki, for an unforgettable discussion about the heart of our American principles, with insightful commentary from San Francisco's Most Reverend Salvatore Cordiglione and NASA Moon Mission Flight Director Gene Kranz. This expert panel will tackle how faith and reason are intricately woven throughout America's core beliefs and what needs to be done today so that our future generations are once more holding these truths again, reclaiming our founding principles. Friday at 4 p.m. Eastern on EWTN.
2: You in your wizard attire, me in my Protestant biz casual, talking though about something that is not a Catholic Protestant issue, it's a human issue.
3: We need to know who we are, or we're very easily drawn in different directions, or like our identity is very easily kind of perverted without our even recognizing it.
2: How do I live out an identity when I can't make money, I can't find a job, I'm not in a relationship? Is that why this just matters so much?
3: I think that a lot of people identify with the way in which their life cashes out. And what ends up happening is that I come to an appreciation of who I am by setting myself against other people.
2: I just rested in the fact that I am loved and intentionally made for a purpose. Is that enough?
3: In my understanding, it's 100% God and it's 100% us.
4: Math majors out there, we already love this.
3: Exactly.
2: That's the born again identity.
3: Bingo.
1: Is making some big moves at the Vatican with several new appointments. The most notable is the appointment of Sister Alessandra Smirilli, who will take over as prefect of the Dicastery for Promoting Integral Human Development. She will be replacing Cardinal Michael Cherney, who has served in the position since 2020.

0: Consecrate bishops without the approval of the Holy Father. Pope Leo sent a letter to the order's superior general saying, in part, I plead with you and ask you with all my heart, please turn back. I urge you to consider carefully the spiritual good of the faithful, because the schismatic act you are about to undertake would deprive them of the licit and, in some cases, even valid reception of the sacraments which they love and seek for their sanctification. The Superior General of the SSPX later replied to the Pope. He thanked the Supreme Pontiff for his fatherly concern, but insisted the planned consecration would not constitute an act of schism. We thank you for watching tonight. Remember, you can follow us on social media, Facebook, X, YouTube, and Instagram at EWTN News Nightly. I'm Veronica Dudo. Good night, and God bless.
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5: The sorrowful mysteries concentrate our minds on the events of the passion and death of Jesus Christ. Whenever good comes into contact with evil, there is suffering. And when the greatest of all goods comes into contact with evil, we must expect great suffering. The Virgin Mary represents, more than anyone else, the human race in its active and devout participation in the suffering and death of Jesus. St. Paul calls us to fill up in our own lives those things that may be added to the sufferings of Christ. His sufferings are complete and fulfill all the needs of our salvation. And yet he calls us to take up our cross, to suffer along with him. In the five sorrowful mysteries, we consider well how our Blessed Lady participated in those sufferings and invites us in our own life in this world to do the same.

In the name of the Father, and of the Son, and of the Holy Spirit. Amen. I believe in God, the Father Almighty, creator of heaven and earth, and in Jesus Christ, his only Son, our Lord, who was conceived by the Holy Spirit, born of the Virgin Mary, suffered under Pontius Pilate,

0: was crucified, died, and was buried. He descended into hell. The third day he rose again from the dead, and he ascended into heaven, and is seated at the right hand of God, the Father Almighty, from whence he shall come to judge the living and the dead.
1: I believe in the Holy Spirit, the Holy Catholic Church, the communion of saints, the forgiveness of sins, the resurrection of the body, and life everlasting. Amen.
0: Our Father, who art in heaven, hallowed be thy name. Thy kingdom come, thy will be done, on earth as it is in heaven.
1: Give us this day our daily bread, and forgive us our trespasses, as we forgive those who trespass against us. And lead us not into temptation, but deliver us from evil. Amen.
0: Let us offer the next three Aves, that we will have an increase of faith, hope, and love. Hail Mary, full of grace, the Lord is with thee. Blessed art thou amongst women, and blessed is the fruit of thy womb, Jesus.
1: Holy Mary, Mother of God, pray for us sinners, now and at the hour of our death. Amen.
0: Hail Mary, full of grace, the Lord is with thee. Blessed art thou amongst women, and blessed is the fruit of thy womb, Jesus.
1: Holy Mary, Mother of God, pray for us sinners, now and at the hour of our death. Amen.
0: Hail Mary, full of grace, the Lord is with thee. Blessed art thou amongst women, and blessed is the fruit of thy womb, Jesus.
1: Holy Mary, Mother of God, pray for us sinners, now and at the hour of our death. Amen.
0: Glory be to the Father, and to the Son, and to the Holy Spirit.
1: As it was in the beginning, is now, and ever shall be, world without end. Amen.

0: The first sorrowful mystery, the agony in the garden. Let us pray in these five mysteries, these mysteries of sorrow, for those whose own lives mirror the passion of Christ. And let us pray in this first sorrowful mystery that we ourselves will not walk away from suffering. Our Father, who art in heaven, hallowed be thy name. Thy kingdom come, thy will be done, on earth as it is in heaven.
1: Give us this day our daily bread, and forgive us our trespasses, as we forgive those who trespass against us. And lead us not into temptation, but deliver us from evil. Amen.
0: Hail Mary, full of grace, the Lord is with thee. Blessed art thou amongst women, and blessed is the fruit of thy womb, Jesus.
1: Holy Mary, Mother of God, pray for us sinners, now and at the hour of our death. Amen.
0: Hail Mary, full of grace, the Lord is with thee. Blessed art thou amongst women, and blessed is the fruit of thy womb, Jesus.
1: Holy Mary, Mother of God, pray for us sinners, now and at the hour of our death. Amen.
0: Hail Mary, full of grace, the Lord is with thee. Blessed art thou amongst women, and blessed is the fruit of thy womb, Jesus.
1: Holy Mary, Mother of God, pray for us sinners, now and at the hour of our death. Amen.
0: Hail Mary, full of grace, the Lord is with thee. Blessed art thou amongst women, and blessed is the fruit of thy womb, Jesus.
1: Holy Mary, Mother of God, pray for us sinners, now and at the hour of our death. Amen.
0: Hail Mary, full of grace, the Lord is with thee. Blessed art thou amongst women, and blessed is the fruit of thy womb, Jesus.
1: Holy Mary, Mother of God, pray for us sinners, now and at the hour of our death. Amen.
0: Hail Mary, full of grace, the Lord is with thee. Blessed art thou amongst women, and blessed is the fruit of thy womb, Jesus.
1: Holy Mary, Mother of God, pray for us sinners, now and at the hour of our death. Amen.
0: Hail Mary, full of grace, the Lord is with thee. Blessed art thou amongst women, and blessed is the fruit of thy womb, Jesus.
1: Holy Mary, Mother of God, pray for us sinners, now and at the hour of our death. Amen.
0: Hail Mary, full of grace, the Lord is with thee. Blessed art thou amongst women, and blessed is the fruit of thy womb, Jesus.
1: Holy Mary, Mother of God, pray for us sinners, now and at the hour of our death. Amen.
0: Hail Mary, full of grace, the Lord is with thee. Blessed art thou amongst women, and blessed is the fruit of thy womb, Jesus.
1: Holy Mary, Mother of God, pray for us sinners, now and at the hour of our death. Amen.
0: Hail Mary, full of grace, the Lord is with thee. Blessed art thou amongst women, and blessed is the fruit of thy womb, Jesus.
1: Holy Mary, Mother of God, pray for us sinners, now and at the hour of our death. Amen.
0: Glory be to the Father, and to the Son, and to the Holy Spirit.
1: As it was in the beginning, is now, and ever shall be, world without end. Amen.
2: O my Jesus, forgive us our sins, save us from the fires of hell, bring all souls to heaven, especially those in most need of thy mercy.
0: The second sorrowful mystery, the scourging at the pillar. Let us pray in this mystery that we will accept and grow with our own sufferings, that we will be prepared by grace for them. Our Father, who art in heaven, hallowed be thy name. Thy kingdom come, thy will be done, on earth as it is in heaven.
1: Give us this day our daily bread, and forgive us our trespasses, as we forgive those who trespass against us. And lead us not into temptation, but deliver us from evil. Amen.
0: Hail Mary, full of grace, the Lord is with thee. Blessed art thou amongst women, and blessed is the fruit of thy womb, Jesus.
1: Holy Mary, Mother of God, pray for us sinners, now and at the hour of our death. Amen.
0: Hail Mary, full of grace, the Lord is with thee. Blessed art thou amongst women, and blessed is the fruit of thy womb, Jesus.
1: Holy Mary, Mother of God, pray for us sinners, now and at the hour of our death. Amen.
0: Hail Mary, full of grace, the Lord is with thee. Blessed art thou amongst women, and blessed is the fruit of thy womb, Jesus.
1: Holy Mary, Mother of God, pray for us sinners, now and at the hour of our death. Amen.
0: Hail Mary, full of grace, the Lord is with thee. Blessed art thou amongst women, and blessed is the fruit of thy womb, Jesus.
1: Holy Mary, Mother of God, pray for us sinners, now and at the hour of our death. Amen.
0: Hail Mary, full of grace, the Lord is with thee. Blessed art thou amongst women, and blessed is the fruit of thy womb, Jesus.
1: Holy Mary, Mother of God, pray for us sinners, now and at the hour of our death. Amen.
0: Hail Mary, full of grace, the Lord is with thee. Blessed art thou amongst women, and blessed is the fruit of thy womb, Jesus.
1: Holy Mary, Mother of God, pray for us sinners, now and at the hour of our death. Amen.
0: Hail Mary, full of grace, the Lord is with thee. Blessed art thou amongst women, and blessed is the fruit of thy womb, Jesus.
1: Holy Mary, Mother of God, pray for us sinners, now and at the hour of our death. Amen.
0: Hail Mary, full of grace, the Lord is with thee. Blessed art thou amongst women, and blessed is the fruit of thy womb, Jesus.
1: Holy Mary, Mother of God, pray for us sinners, now and at the hour of our death. Amen.
0: Hail Mary, full of grace, the Lord is with thee. Blessed art thou amongst women, and blessed is the fruit of thy womb, Jesus.
1: Holy Mary, Mother of God, pray for us sinners, now and at the hour of our death. Amen.
0: Hail Mary, full of grace, the Lord is with thee. Blessed art thou amongst women, and blessed is the fruit of thy womb, Jesus.
1: Holy Mary, Mother of God, pray for us sinners, now and at the hour of our death. Amen.
0: Glory be to the Father, and to the Son, and to the Holy Spirit.
1: As it was in the beginning, is now, and ever shall be, world without end. Amen.
0: O my Jesus,
1: forgive us our sins.
0: Save us from the fires of hell.
1: Bring all souls to heaven, especially those in most need of thy mercy.
0: The third sorrowful mystery, the crowning with thorns. Our Father, who art in heaven, hallowed be thy name. Thy kingdom come, thy will be done, on earth as it is in heaven.
1: Give us this day our daily bread, and forgive us our trespasses, as we forgive those who trespass against us. And lead us not into temptation, but deliver us from evil. Amen.
0: Hail Mary, full of grace, the Lord is with thee. Blessed art thou amongst women, and blessed is the fruit of thy womb, Jesus.
1: Holy Mary, Mother of God, pray for us sinners, now and at the hour of our death. Amen.
0: Hail Mary, full of grace, the Lord is with thee. Blessed art thou amongst women, and blessed is the fruit of thy womb, Jesus.
1: Holy Mary, Mother of God, pray for us sinners, now and at the hour of our death. Amen.
0: Hail Mary, full of grace, the Lord is with thee. Blessed art thou amongst women, and blessed is the fruit of thy womb, Jesus.
1: Holy Mary, Mother of God, pray for us sinners, now and at the hour of our death. Amen.
0: Hail Mary, full of grace, the Lord is with thee. Blessed art thou amongst women, and blessed is the fruit of thy womb, Jesus.
1: Holy Mary, Mother of God, pray for us sinners, now and at the hour of our death. Amen.
0: Hail Mary, full of grace, the Lord is with thee. Blessed art thou amongst women, and blessed is the fruit of thy womb, Jesus.
1: Holy Mary, Mother of God, pray for us sinners, now and at the hour of our death. Amen.
0: Hail Mary, full of grace, the Lord is with thee. Blessed art thou amongst women, and blessed is the fruit of thy womb, Jesus.
1: Holy Mary, Mother of God, pray for us sinners, now and at the hour of our death. Amen.
0: Hail Mary, full of grace, the Lord is with thee. Blessed art thou amongst women, and blessed is the fruit of thy womb, Jesus.
1: Holy Mary, Mother of God, pray for us sinners, now and at the hour of our death. Amen.
0: Hail Mary, full of grace, the Lord is with thee. Blessed art thou amongst women, and blessed is the fruit of thy womb, Jesus.
1: Holy Mary, Mother of God, pray for us sinners now and at the hour of our death. Amen.
0: Hail Mary, full of grace, the Lord is with thee. Blessed art thou amongst women, and blessed is the fruit of thy womb, Jesus.
1: Holy Mary, Mother of God, pray for us sinners now and at the hour of our death. Amen.
0: Hail Mary, full of grace, the Lord is with thee. Blessed art thou amongst women, and blessed is the fruit of thy womb, Jesus.
1: Holy Mary, Mother of God, pray for us sinners, now and at the hour of our death. Amen.
0: Glory be to the Father, and to the Son, and to the Holy Spirit.
1: As it was in the beginning, is now, and ever shall be, world without end. Amen.
2: O my Jesus, forgive us our sins. Save us from the fires of hell. Bring all souls to heaven, especially those in most need of thy mercy.
0: The fourth sorrowful mystery, the carrying of the cross. Our Father, who art in heaven, hallowed be thy name. Thy kingdom come, thy will be done, on earth as it is in heaven.
1: Give us this day our daily bread, and forgive us our trespasses, as we forgive those who trespass against us. And lead us not into temptation, but deliver us from evil. Amen.
0: Hail Mary, full of grace, the Lord is with thee. Blessed art thou amongst women, and blessed is the fruit of thy womb, Jesus.
1: Holy Mary, Mother of God, pray for us sinners, now and at the hour of our death. Amen.
0: Hail Mary, full of grace, the Lord is with thee. Blessed art thou amongst women, and blessed is the fruit of thy womb, Jesus.
1: Holy Mary, Mother of God, pray for us sinners, now and at the hour of our death. Amen.
0: Hail Mary, full of grace, the Lord is with thee. Blessed art thou amongst women, and blessed is the fruit of thy womb, Jesus.
1: Holy Mary, Mother of God, pray for us sinners, now and at the hour of our death. Amen.
0: Hail Mary, full of grace, the Lord is with thee. Blessed art thou amongst women, and blessed is the fruit of thy womb, Jesus.
1: Holy Mary, Mother of God, pray for us sinners, now and at the hour of our death. Amen.
0: Hail Mary, full of grace, the Lord is with thee. Blessed art thou amongst women, and blessed is the fruit of thy womb, Jesus.
1: Holy Mary, Mother of God, pray for us sinners, now and at the hour of our death. Amen.
0: Hail Mary, full of grace, the Lord is with thee. Blessed art thou amongst women, and blessed is the fruit of thy womb, Jesus.
1: Holy Mary, Mother of God, pray for us sinners, now and at the hour of our death. Amen.
0: Hail Mary, full of grace, the Lord is with thee. Blessed art thou amongst women, and blessed is the fruit of thy womb, Jesus.
1: Holy Mary, Mother of God, pray for us sinners, now and at the hour of our death. Amen.
0: Hail Mary, full of grace, the Lord is with thee. Blessed art thou amongst women, and blessed is the fruit of thy womb, Jesus.
1: Holy Mary, Mother of God, pray for us sinners, now and at the hour of our death. Amen.
0: Hail Mary, full of grace, the Lord is with thee. Blessed art thou amongst women, and blessed is the fruit of thy womb, Jesus.
1: Holy Mary, Mother of God, pray for us sinners, now and at the hour of our death. Amen.
0: Hail Mary, full of grace, the Lord is with thee. Blessed art thou amongst women, and blessed is the fruit of thy womb, Jesus.
1: Holy Mary, Mother of God, pray for us sinners, now and at the hour of our death. Amen.
0: Glory be to the Father, and to the Son, and to the Holy Spirit.
1: As it was in the beginning, is now, and ever shall be, world without end. Amen.
2: O my Jesus, forgive us our sins. Save us from the fires of hell. Bring all souls to heaven, especially those in most need of thy mercy.
0: The fifth sorrowful mystery, the crucifixion and death of Jesus on the cross. Scripture tells us that Mary stood beneath the cross, that she heard the cry of agony, "Why have you forsaken me?" That she heard her beloved son commend her to the care of John, and him to her. In our own sufferings in life, let us not become bitter or locked in our own grief. Let us be open to others to share their grief as Mary did. Let's not run away. Let's not ask why, a question that no one can answer. Rather, let us ask the question, what must I do to follow Jesus in fulfilling the will of God? Our Father, who art in heaven, hallowed be thy name. Thy kingdom come, thy will be done, on earth as it is in heaven.
1: Give us this day our daily bread, and forgive us our trespasses, as we forgive those who trespass against us. And lead us not into temptation, but deliver us from evil. Amen.
0: Hail Mary, full of grace, the Lord is with thee. Blessed art thou amongst women, and blessed is the fruit of thy womb, Jesus.
1: Holy Mary, Mother of God, pray for us sinners, now and at the hour of our death. Amen.
0: Hail Mary, full of grace, the Lord is with thee. Blessed art thou amongst women, and blessed is the fruit of thy womb, Jesus.
1: Holy Mary, Mother of God, pray for us sinners, now and at the hour of our death. Amen.
0: Hail Mary, full of grace, the Lord is with thee. Blessed art thou amongst women, and blessed is the fruit of thy womb, Jesus.
1: Holy Mary, Mother of God, pray for us sinners, now and at the hour of our death. Amen.
0: Hail Mary, full of grace, the Lord is with thee. Blessed art thou amongst women, and blessed is the fruit of thy womb, Jesus.
1: Holy Mary, Mother of God, pray for us sinners, now and at the hour of our death. Amen.
0: Hail Mary, full of grace, the Lord is with thee. Blessed art thou amongst women, and blessed is the fruit of thy womb, Jesus.
1: Holy Mary, Mother of God, pray for us sinners, now and at the hour of our death. Amen.
0: Hail Mary, full of grace, the Lord is with thee. Blessed art thou amongst women, and blessed is the fruit of thy womb, Jesus.
1: Holy Mary, Mother of God, pray for us sinners, now and at the hour of our death. Amen.
0: Hail Mary, full of grace, the Lord is with thee. Blessed art thou amongst women, and blessed is the fruit of thy womb, Jesus.
1: Holy Mary, Mother of God, pray for us sinners, now and at the hour of our death. Amen.
0: Hail Mary, full of grace, the Lord is with thee. Blessed art thou amongst women, and blessed is the fruit of thy womb, Jesus.
1: Holy Mary, Mother of God, pray for us sinners, now and at the hour of our death. Amen.
0: Hail Mary, full of grace, the Lord is with thee. Blessed art thou amongst women, and blessed is the fruit of thy womb, Jesus.
1: Holy Mary, Mother of God, pray for us sinners, now and at the hour of our death. Amen.
0: Hail Mary, full of grace, the Lord is with thee. Blessed art thou amongst women, and blessed is the fruit of thy womb, Jesus.
1: Holy Mary, Mother of God, pray for us sinners, now and at the hour of our death. Amen.
0: Glory be to the Father, and to the Son, and to the Holy Spirit.
1: As it was in the beginning, is now, and ever shall be, world without end. Amen.
0: O my Jesus, forgive us our sins, save us from the fires of hell, bring all souls to heaven, especially those in most need of thy mercy. Hail, Holy Queen, Mother of mercy, our life, our sweetness, and our hope. To thee do we cry, poor banished children of Eve. To thee do we send up our sighs, mourning and weeping in this valley of tears. Turn then, most gracious Advocate,
1: thine eyes of mercy toward us, and after this our exile, show unto us the blessed fruit of thy womb, Jesus.
2: O clement, O loving, O sweet Virgin Mary, pray for us, O Holy Mother of God,
1: that we may be made worthy of the promises of Christ.
0: Let us pray. O God, whose only begotten Son, by his life, death, and resurrection, has purchased for us the rewards of eternal life, grant, we beseech thee, that meditating on these mysteries of the Most Holy Rosary of the Blessed Virgin Mary, we may imitate what they contain and obtain what they promise, through the same Christ our Lord. Amen. May the divine assistance remain always with us, and may the souls of the faithful departed, through the mercy of God, rest in peace. Amen. May the Holy Virgin bless you with her loving child, this day and forever. In the name of the Father, and of the Son, and of the Holy Spirit. Amen.
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9: Hi, this is Mike Aquilino with a few words about St. Agnes of Rome. She was a teen or tween when she refused a marriage proposal. She could not marry because she had consecrated herself to Jesus. Her jilted suitor denounced her as a Christian, and she was condemned. Agnes's courage in facing death was a major factor in the conversion of Rome.
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12: 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The Bible in a Year reading plan and all Bible in a Year episodes can be found at ascensionpress.com/BIY or on the Ascension app. Today we'll cover the book of Jonah. Jonah's story is one we probably all feel pretty familiar with. Father Mike invites us to listen to his story closely and to open our hearts to a deeper love.
6: Hi, my name is Father Mike Schmitz, and you're listening to The Bible in a Year, where we encounter God's voice and live life through the lens of Scripture. Using the Great Adventure Bible Timeline, we'll read all the way from Genesis to Revelation, discovering how the story of salvation unfolds and how we fit into that story today. The Great Adventure Bible Timeline was developed by Jeff Cavins and is provided by Ascension, who produced and funded this program. It is day 181. We are reading from 2 Kings chapter 15, Jonah, the book of the prophet Jonah, chapters 1, 2, 3, and 4, the entire book of the prophet Jonah. It's just four chapters, so we'll get through that today, as well as praying Psalm 138. We're getting closer and closer to our next time period, the time period of exile. And so, as we get closer and closer, in fact, we're on day 181 in 10 days from now. On day 191, we'll be coming to a conclusion of 2 Kings. And what that means is, and 2 Chronicles 36. So what that means is going to be that on day 192, we're going to begin a different kind of thing. And what we're doing is we're not leaving the story, but we're taking a deeper dive into the other books, the prophetic books and some other historical books and some other wisdom books that were written or proclaimed at the time of the exile. And so, for example, Isaiah on day 192, we're beginning the book of the prophet Isaiah. Now, Isaiah, at the end of today's reading, 2 Kings chapter 15, we're going to hear about a guy named Ahaz, and Isaiah lived at that time, and he actually speaks to Ahaz in Isaiah chapter 7, I believe it is. So we have some crossover, but in 10 days, we are going to come to a conclusion in some ways, not a conclusion, we're coming to a, let's call it a marker, and that marker is going to be taking a deep dive into the works and the words of the prophets. But today, it is day 181. We're reading 2 Kings 15, all of the book of the prophet Jonah, 1 through 4, and praying Psalm 138. Second book of Kings, chapter 15. Azariah reigns over Judah. In the 27th year of Jeroboam, king of Israel, Azariah, the son of Amaziah, king of Judah, began to reign. He was 16 years old when he began to reign, and he reigned 52 years in Jerusalem. His mother's name was Jecoliah of Jerusalem. He did what was right in the eyes of the Lord, according to all that his father Amaziah had done. Nevertheless, the high places were not taken away. The people still sacrificed and burned incense on the high places. And the Lord struck the king, so that he was a leper to the day of his death, and he dwelt in a separate house. And Jotham, the king's son, was over the household, governing the people of the land. Now the rest of the acts of Azariah and all that he did, are they not written in the book of the Chronicles of the kings of Judah? And Azariah slept with his fathers, and they buried him with his fathers in the city of David. And Jotham, his son, reigned in his stead. Zechariah reigns over Israel. In the 38th year of Azariah, king of Judah, Zechariah, the son of Jeroboam, reigned over Israel in Samaria 6 months. And he did what was evil in the sight of the Lord, as his fathers had done. He did not depart from the sins of Jeroboam, the son of Nebat, which he made Israel to sin. Shallum, the son of Jabesh, conspired against him and struck him down at Ibleam and killed him and reigned in his stead. Now the rest of the deeds of Zechariah, behold, they are written in the book of the Chronicles of the kings of Israel. This was the promise of the Lord, which he gave to Jehu. Your sons shall sit upon the throne of Israel to the fourth generation. And so it came to pass. Shallum reigns over Israel. Shallum, the son of Jabesh, began to reign in the 39th year of Uzziah, king of Judah, and he reigned 1 month in Samaria. Then Menachem, the son of Gadi, came up from Tirzah and came to Samaria, and he struck down Shallum, the son of Jabesh, in Samaria and slew him and reigned in his stead. Now the rest of the deeds of Shallum and the conspiracy which he made, behold, they are written in the book of the Chronicles of the kings of Israel. At that time Menachem sacked Tappuah, and all who were in it, and its territory from Tirzah on, because they did not open it to him. Therefore he sacked it, and he ripped up all the women in it who were with child. Menachem reigns over Israel. In the 39th year of Azariah, king of Judah, Menachem, the son of Gadi, began to reign over Israel, and he reigned 10 years in Samaria. And he did what was evil in the sight of the Lord. He did not depart all his days from all the sins of Jeroboam, the son of Nebat, which he made Israel to sin. Pul, the king of Assyria, came against the land, and Menachem gave Pul 1,000 talents of silver that he might help him to confirm his hold of the royal power. Menachem exacted the money from Israel, that is, from all the wealthy men, 50 shekels of silver from every man to give to the king of Assyria. So the king of Assyria turned back and did not stay there in the land. Now, the rest of the deeds of Menachem and all that he did, are they not written in the book of the Chronicles of the kings of Israel?
13: And Menachem slept with his fathers, and Pekahiah his son reigned in his stead. Pekahiah reigns over Israel. In the 50th year of Azariah, king of Judah, Pekahiah the son of Menachem began to reign over Israel in Samaria, and he reigned 2 years. And he did what was evil in the sight of the Lord. He did not turn away from the sins of Jeroboam the son of Nebat, which he made Israel to sin. And Pekah the son of Remaliah, his captain, conspired against him with 50 men of the Gileadites, and slew him in Samaria, in the citadel of the king's house. He slew him, and he reigned in his stead. Now the rest of the deeds of Pekahiah, and all that he did, behold, they are written in the book of the Chronicles of the kings of Israel. Pekah reigns over Israel. In the 52nd year of Azariah, the king of Judah, Pekah the son of Remaliah began to reign over Israel in Samaria, and he reigned 20 years. And he did what was evil in the sight of the Lord. He did not depart from the sins of Jeroboam the son of Nebat, which he made Israel to sin. In the days of Pekah, king of Israel, Tiglath-Pileser, king of Assyria, came and captured Ijon, Abel-Bet-Ma'akah, Genoa, Kadesh, Hazor, Gilead, and Galilee, all the land of Naphtali, and he carried the people captive to Assyria. Then Hoshea, the son of Elah, made a conspiracy against Pekah, the son of Remaliah, and struck him down and slew him, and reigned in his stead, in the 20th year of Jotham, the son of Uzziah. Now the rest of the acts of Pekah, and all that he did, behold, they are written in the book of the Chronicles of the kings of Israel. Jotham reigns over Judah. In the 2nd year of Pekah, the son of Remaliah, king of Israel, Jotham, the son of Uzziah, king of Judah, began to reign. He was 25 years old when he began to reign, and he reigned 16 years in Jerusalem. His mother's name was Jerusha, the daughter of Zadok. And he did what was right in the eyes of the Lord, according to all that his father Uzziah had done. Nevertheless, the high places were not removed. The people still sacrificed and burnt incense on the high places. He built the upper gate of the house of the Lord. Now, the rest of the acts of Jotham, and all that he did, are they not written in the book of the Chronicles of the kings of Judah? In those days, the Lord began to send Rezin, the king of Syria, and Pekah, the son of Remaliah, against Judah. Jotham slept with his fathers, and was buried with his fathers in the city of David his father, and Ahaz his son reigned in his stead. The Book of Jonah, Chapter 1. Jonah tries to flee God. Now the word of the Lord came to Jonah, the son of Amittai, saying, "Arise, go to Nineveh, that great city, and cry against it, for their wickedness has come up before me." But Jonah rose to flee to Tarshish from the presence of the Lord. He went down to Joppa and found a ship going to Tarshish. So he paid the fare and went on board to go with them to Tarshish away from the presence of the Lord. But the Lord hurled a great wind upon the sea, and there was a mighty tempest on the sea so that the ship threatened to break up. Then the mariners were afraid, and each cried to his God, and they threw the wares that were in the ship into the sea to lighten it for them. But Jonah had gone down into the inner part of the ship and had lain down and was fast asleep. So the captain came and said to him, "What do you mean, you sleeper? Arise, call upon your God. Perhaps the God will give a thought to us that we do not perish." And they said to one another, "Come, let us cast lots, that we may know on whose account this evil has come upon us." So they cast lots, and the lot fell upon Jonah. Then they said to him, "Tell us, on whose account this evil has come upon us? What is your occupation, and where do you come from? What is your country, and of what people are you?" And he said to them, "I am a Hebrew, and I fear the Lord, the God of heaven, who made the sea and the dry land." Then the men were exceedingly afraid and said to him, "What is this that you have done?" For the men knew that he was fleeing from the presence of the Lord, because he had told them. Jonah is thrown into the sea and swallowed. Then they said to him, "What shall we do to you, that the sea may quiet down for us?" For the sea grew more and more tempestuous. He said to them, "Take me up and throw me into the sea. Then the sea will quiet down for you, for I know it is because of me that this great tempest has come upon you." Nevertheless, the men rowed hard to bring the ship back to land, but they could not, for the sea grew more and more tempestuous against them. Therefore, they cried to the Lord, "We beg you, O Lord, let us not perish for this man's life, and lay not on us innocent blood. For you, O Lord, have done as it pleased you." So they took up Jonah and threw him into the sea, and the sea ceased from its raging. Then the men feared the Lord exceedingly, and they offered a sacrifice to the Lord and made vows. And the Lord appointed a great fish to swallow up Jonah, and Jonah was in the belly of the fish 3 days and three nights. Chapter 2. Jonah's prayer and deliverance. Then Jonah prayed to the Lord his God from the belly of the fish, saying, I called to the Lord out of my distress, and he answered me. Out of the belly of Sheol I cried, and you heard my voice. For you have cast me into the deep, into the heart of the seas, and the flood was round about me. All your waves and your billows passed over me. Then I said, I am cast out from your presence. How shall I again look upon your holy temple? The waters closed in over me. The deep was round about me. Weeds were wrapped about my head at the roots of the mountains. I went down to the land, whose bars closed upon me forever. Yet you brought up my life from the pit, O Lord my God. When my soul fainted within me, I remembered the Lord, and my prayer came to you into your holy temple. Those who pay regard to vain idols forsake their true loyalty. But I, with the voice of thanksgiving, will sacrifice to you. What I have vowed, I will pay. Deliverance belongs to the Lord. And the Lord spoke to the fish, and it vomited out Jonah upon the dry land. Chapter 3. Nineveh repents. Then the word of the Lord came to Jonah the second time, saying, Arise, go to Nineveh, that great city, and proclaim to it the message that I tell you. So Jonah arose and went to Nineveh according to the word of the Lord. Now Nineveh was an exceedingly great city, 3 days' journey in breadth. Jonah began to go into the city, going a day's journey. And he cried, Yet 40 days, and Nineveh shall be overthrown. And the people of Nineveh believed God. They proclaimed a fast and put on sackcloth, from the greatest of them to the least of them. Then tidings reached the king of Nineveh, and he arose from his throne, removed his robe, and covered himself with sackcloth, and sat in ashes. And he made proclamation and published through Nineveh, By the decree of the king and his nobles, let neither man nor beast, herd nor flock, taste anything. Let them not feed or drink water. But let man and beast be covered with sackcloth, and let them cry mightily to God. Yes, let everyone turn from his evil way and from the violence which is in his hands. Who knows? God may yet repent and turn from his fierce anger, so that we perish not. When God saw what they did, how they turned from their evil way, God repented of the evil which he had said he would do to them, and he did not do it. Chapter 4. Jonah's anger. But it displeased Jonah exceedingly, and he was angry. And he prayed to the Lord and said, I pray you, Lord, is not this what I said when I was yet in my country? That is why I made haste to flee to Tarshish, for I knew that you are a gracious God and merciful, slow to anger and abounding in mercy, and that you repent of evil. Therefore now, O Lord, take my life from me, I beg you, for it is better for me to die than to live. And the Lord said, Do you do well to be angry? Then Jonah went out of the city and sat to the east of the city and made a booth for himself there. He sat under it in the shade till he should see what would become of the city. God reproves Jonah. And the Lord God appointed a plant and made it come up over Jonah that it might be a shade over his head to save him from discomfort. So Jonah was exceedingly glad because of the plant. But when dawn came up the next day, God appointed a worm which attacked the plant so that it withered. When the sun rose, God appointed a sultry east wind, and the sun beat upon the head of Jonah so that he was faint, and he asked that he might die and said, It is better for me to die than to live. But God said to Jonah, Do you do well to be angry for the plant? And he said, I do well to be angry, angry enough to die. And the Lord said, You pity the plant, for which you did not labor, nor did you make it grow, which came into being in a night and perished in a night. And should I not pity Nineveh, that great city in which there are more than 120,000 persons who do not know their right hand from their left, and also much cattle? Psalm 138, Thanksgiving and Praise, a Psalm of David. I give you thanks, O Lord, with my whole heart. Before the angels I sing your praise. I bow down toward your holy temple and give thanks to your name for your mercy and your faithfulness. For you have exalted above everything your name and your word. On the day I called, you answered me. My strength of soul you increased. All the kings of the earth shall praise you, O Lord, for they have heard the words of your mouth, and they shall sing of the ways of the Lord, for great is the glory of the Lord. For though the Lord is high, he regards the lowly, but the haughty he knows from afar. Though I walk in the midst of trouble, you preserve my life. You stretch out your hand against the wrath of my enemies, and your right hand delivers me. The Lord will fulfill his purpose for me. Your mercy, O Lord, endures forever. do not forsake the work of your hands. Father in heaven, we give you praise and thank you so much. Ah, Lord, you do. You see us and you observe us, you watch us, and not just watch us to bust us, right? Lord God, you don't just watch us to catch us doing something wrong. You are attentive to us. You attend to us, which makes no sense, Lord God, because you are the God of the universe. And yet these people, us, that you've made in your image and likeness, you attend to us with the love of a father because you have made us your sons and daughters. And so we thank you and just... we know that you hear every one of our prayers. We know that you know all of our needs. And so in this moment, we bring our hearts to you, God, not just my words here, but the words, the heart, the needs, the desires of every person listening to these words, Lord God. I know that you know us. You know us by name. And every person who's listening to these words with a desire in their heart, with grief in their heart, with hope or joy or love in their heart, every person listening to these words, Lord God, you know the secret of the heart. And you are the answer. You're the answer to the questions of our hearts, to the grief of our hearts, to the brokenness of our hearts. You are the answer. And so we praise you and we pray to you and we love you. May you be glorified, Lord God, in Jesus' name, in the name of the Father and of the Son and of the Holy Spirit. Amen. Okay, so in 2 Kings, let's jump in quick because we have a whole book, the book of the prophet Jonah, to get through today. And one quick note is that in 2 Kings for today, 2 Kings chapter 15, we have the king Azariah. And we might think, Azariah, I know that name. Yes, you do. But you also know the name Uzziah because Azariah became a king of Judah when he was 16 years old. And you're like, wait a second. I remember a guy in 2 Chronicles. There was a young guy who became a king, but his name was Uzziah. And later on in Isaiah, we're going to hear about Uzziah again. So it's just the kind of like how we had Joash, who also was known as Jehoash. So just so you know, if you're thinking, wait, Azariah sounds a lot like Uzziah in what he did, you are 100% correct. So he becomes a great king, right? He is a great king, except for the fact that he doesn't tear down the high places. Uzziah slash Azariah does the same as his father, Amaziah. Easy for me to say, I guess. And what happens? He restores worship in the temple. Remember this. He restores worship in the temple, but he did not tear down the high places. And so people still burned incense. They still worshiped at these false places. And so he was struck with leprosy. Remember that. And what happened was after Azariah slash Uzziah died of leprosy, his son Jotham became the king. Now, remember, Jotham was his co-regent because Uzziah slash Azariah, when he had leprosy, he wasn't able to rule. He had to live in a separate place. And that's when Jotham came in to his own as a co-regent. And then when his father died, Jotham became the king in his stead. And then what we hear at the rest of chapter 15 is, oh man, chaos in the northern country of Israel. So chaos after, I mean, murder after murder. There were five different kings of Israel. Some of them, 6 months he was king. Some 1 month he was a king. And so things are tumultuous and they're getting worse and worse and worse. And they're going to get really bad. In fact, in just like two chapters from now, we actually even saw the Assyrians. His name was Pul, right? The king of Assyria. He also is known as a guy named Tiglath-Pileser. And so sometimes they see that those are the same name or the same person. They could be the same person, but basically the king of Assyria is already coming into the northern kingdom of Israel and is already carrying off people into exile. And they get named here. He goes into Ijon, Abel-Maacha, Genoa, Kadesh, Hazor, Gilead, we know that place, Galilee, and all the land of Naphtali. Remember, all those people are being carried off into Assyria. This is the beginning of this destruction of the northern kingdom of Israel. And it's just going to get worse and worse and worse. We ended at chapter 15 with King Ahaz. And Ahaz is not a good king. We're going to hear about that tomorrow. But today, we still have the book of the prophet Jonah. Now, we had heard about Jonah one other place. In fact, we had heard about Jonah just a couple days ago in not only, well, in 2 Kings chapter 14. In 2 Kings chapter 14, Jonah is a prophet, and he's a prophet to Jeroboam II. Jeroboam II, who was a horrible, horrible king, one of the worst kings in the north. And Jonah basically affirms what Jeroboam does. And then Amos, we heard this a couple days ago. This is what I was thinking of a couple days ago in Amos chapter 6. Amos is the true prophet speaking words against Jeroboam. So this is really interesting that Jonah is already known at this point as not actually being a great prophet. And then what happens? God says, go to Nineveh and be a prophet to them. Call them to repentance. And he demonstrates that he is not a good prophet. Now, we don't know exactly right away why Jonah doesn't go immediately to Nineveh. We don't know at the beginning of the book of Jonah, we don't know why he runs off to Tarshish, but we find out later on. It's because, remember these other prophets, they're getting sent to the people of Israel. They're getting sent to the kingdom of Judah. They're getting sent to call basically the Lord's people back to repentance. Jonah, in this case, is being sent to Nineveh, which is basically Assyria, not basically, which is in Assyria. And so these are the enemies of God's people. They're not God's people. And God is saying, okay, as a prophet, though, I'm calling you to go to them. I'm calling you to call them to repentance. And Jonah even says, after they repent, Jonah says, this is why I didn't want to come here, because I know who you are. I know that you are gracious, God. This is in chapter 4, verse 2. He says, I knew their conversion, the conversion of the people of Nineveh, displeased Jonah exceedingly, and he was angry. And he prayed to the Lord and said, I pray you, Lord, is not this what I said when I was yet in my country? This is why I made haste to flee to Tarshish. Here's the reason. For I knew that you are a gracious God and merciful, slow to anger and abounding in mercy, and that you repent of evil. And he basically said, the reason why I didn't want to come here is because I didn't want it to work. I didn't want these people to repent. I wanted them to suffer for their sins. And you know, it's a matter of fact, the Assyrians were not good people. They had not treated Israel well. They, in fact, had killed so many of the people of Israel. And so Jonah, like, I don't want to go there. But the Lord God demonstrates his kindness, his graciousness, his mercy by sparing and calling to conversion even people that did not know him. Think of in chapter 3, Jonah goes through this. It's Nineveh, enormously large city, right? 3 days journey, 3 days to walk through it. Jonah gets barely a day. And all he's saying is a couple words. He says, yet 40 days and Nineveh shall be overthrown. He doesn't even tell them, yeah, God's going to do it. He doesn't tell them it's the Lord God from the people of Israel who's going to do it. He doesn't tell them what they should do. He doesn't even tell them what they're doing wrong. He just says, he's giving the bare minimum of a prophet's message. Yet 40 days and Nineveh shall be overthrown. And then people of Nineveh believed God. They proclaimed a fast, put on sackcloth. And the king himself takes off his robe and declares, no one's going to eat, no one's going to drink, not even the beasts, not even me. And they have a conversion. They repent. And again, this is just irony, right? This is almost even satire, because you have the people on the ship, right? The mariners, they convert. After God calms the storm, they worship God. Yet Jonah here is not calling upon God. You have the people of Nineveh, they worship God. And Jonah is angry about this whole thing. And so God even tries to teach Jonah a lesson by giving this, you know, willing that this plant grows up, a gourd tree to make shade over Jonah's head. And he's pleased with it. And then God causes the worm to kill the gourd plant. And Jonah is displeased because now he's hot. And God says this something that's so powerful, and not just for Jonah the prophet, but is a prophet, prophetic words for us as well. When God says, you pity the plant for which you did not labor, nor did you make it grow, which came into being in a night and perished in a night. So why, you know, this plant that, again, you didn't even work for. You didn't have anything to do. You just was happy that it was here, that I brought here. And now you are angry enough to die. Should I not, I, the Lord, the God of everything, God who made everyone, should I not have more care for these people in Nineveh? Who, and as he says, 120,000 people who do not know their right hand from their left. Like they don't have the law. They haven't been given the commandments of God. They don't know what's right and what's wrong. And should I not care for them? Basically, God says, my favorite line, almost the entire Bible, maybe, but at least in the book of the prophet Jonah, is the very last line where he says, the great city in which there are more than 120,000 persons who do not know their right hand from their left, and also much cattle. You guys, but also Jonah, they've got a lot of cows. But there's an element here where God is saying, this is the depth of my love. And Jonah, you and your love has no depth. You and your love has no depth. You didn't want me to call these people back to repentance. You didn't want me to give them my mercy. And you're angry enough to die. So Jonah, what you need is you need a depth. You need to experience the depth of my love in your life. And that's so many of us, right? Where we can speak the words of God. I know I can. I can speak the words of God and still have shallowness in my heart. I can speak the words of God and still not want to extend mercy, not want to extend God's justice to somebody, extend God's graciousness to someone because of the shallowness of my heart. And so for all of us, you know, if you've been baptized, you've been baptized and anointed priest, prophet, and king. And so all of us called to be prophets. I hope we're not like prophets like Jonah, prophets who don't want to speak God's word because we don't want people to know how much he loves them. Hopefully we're prophets like Amos. Again, that contrasting when they're talking to Jeroboam, Jonah tells Jeroboam what he wants to hear and Amos tells Jeroboam what he needs to hear. Hopefully all of us allow the Lord to tell us what we need to hear. And then we're able to speak that truth, to hear that truth ourselves and let that truth convert our hearts. And also to live that truth out in such a way that our lives are prophetic lives, witnesses and testimony to Jesus. Let's keep praying for each other because it's not an easy thing. It is often a challenge for all of us. So embrace the challenge. Pray for each other. I'm praying for you. Please pray for me. My name is Father Mike, and I cannot wait to see you tomorrow. God bless.

0: That was day 181 of Bible in a Year with Father Mike Schmitz. And now we'd like to share audio from the Ascension app with scripture expert Jeff Kevins answering a question about the details in Joshua chapter 2, verse 21, in the story about Rahab.
1: Rahab ties a crimson cord in the window. Is there significance to the color, place, or action? Also, we read that her house was built in the city wall. Did her part of the wall not fall? First of all, yes. The story is that Rahab, she was in alliance with the spies who came in to spy out Jericho, and she believed in their message and the God of Israel. And she, in fact, makes an alliance with them, and they're going to, when they destroy the city, they're going to notice this red ribbon, this red rope or cloth, and they're not going to destroy the place where she is at. And most Bible scholars will tell us that this is a precursor to the blood of the Lord. If you're there at Jericho, in the coming into the promised land with Joshua, you have to look behind you a number of years, 40 some years, when they came out of Egypt. And when they came out of Egypt, they were told to take the blood of the lamb to put it on the doorposts and the lintel of their home. And when

0: There was a major event where cities were leveled, probably an earthquake. And after that, cities rebuilt, but the rebuilding of those cities was not nearly as strong as it was before. And so if you had walls, they were probably not as steady as they were before. These walls could crumble. But in terms of those details about her exact house, I don't know exactly, but I do know she was spared.
1: 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More answers to questions about scripture and Catholic teaching are available in the Ascension app and on the Ascension Presents YouTube channel. 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
4: Catechism in a Year is produced and funded by Ascension and distributed on radio through a partnership with Spoke Street Media. 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You can follow along in any recent version of the catechism of the Catholic Church. A reading plan and all Catechism in a Year episodes can be found at ascensionpress.com/CIY or on the Ascension app. Yesterday, we talked about how our celebration of the Eucharist on earth unites us to the heavenly liturgy. Today, we're focusing on the different names we use for the Eucharist. And Father Mike explains all of these titles remind us that the Eucharist is both noun and verb, Jesus' sacrifice to the Father and Jesus himself.
0: Hi, my name is Father Mike Schmitz, and you're listening to the Catechism in a Year, where we encounter God's plan of sheer goodness for us, revealed in Scripture and passed down through the tradition of the Catholic faith. The Catechism in a Year is provided by Ascension, who produced and funded this program. In 365 days, we'll read through the Catechism of the Catholic Church, discovering our identity in God's family as we journey together toward our heavenly home. This is day 181. We are reading paragraphs 1328 to 1332, and we are continuing to read about the Eucharist. So yesterday we talked about how, just the introduction, right? This Holy Eucharist completes Christian initiation. We talked about that it's the source and summit of the Christian life. Today, we're just talking about what is this sacrament called? Because the sacrament has a bunch of different names. We call it the Mass, call it the Eucharist, but there's so many things. Every one of the names that we call the Eucharist reveals something distinct about it. It says there, each name evokes certain aspects of what the Eucharist really is and what the Eucharist does. And so when it comes to God, names are never merely names. Names always mean something. And so that's so important. Your name means something. And what we call the Eucharist, the holy sacrifice of the Mass, the breaking of the bread, all these, they mean something. And they invite us into a deeper aspect of what it is to participate more and more fully, to enter more and more deeply into the reality of the Eucharist. So in order to prepare our hearts for this, our minds, let's open up ourselves to prayer, open up ourselves to the Holy Spirit in the name of Jesus. We pray, Father in heaven, thank you. Father, you have revealed your name to us. You've revealed the name of your Son, Jesus Christ, our Lord, to us. And you've revealed the different ways in which we are called to consider the Eucharist. Lord God, when we begin to think that we know you, it's pretty clear that we only know something of you. Help us to know your heart in the depths. Help us to know your heart as well as we know anyone's heart. Help us to know you even better than we know anyone. As you continue to reveal yourself to us in your sacraments, in your Scripture, here in the Eucharist, we ask that you please deepen our love for you, not just our knowledge. Broaden our love for you, not just what we know,

0: and help us to allow you and your grace to transform our lives into living reflections of you, so that we can be walking tabernacles, so that we can be walking witnesses, apostles sent forth, because you have made us your children in baptism. You have strengthened us with confirmation, and you feed us, and you make us into yourself in this unique and mysterious way in the Holy Eucharist. Oh God, may you be praised and glorified. Hear our prayer now and forever. In Jesus' name we pray. Amen. In the name of the Father, and of the Son, and of the Holy Spirit. Amen. It is day 181. We are reading paragraphs 1328 to 1332. What is this sacrament called? The inexhaustible richness of this sacrament is expressed in the different names we give it. Each name evokes certain aspects of it. It is called Eucharist because it is an action of thanksgiving to God. The Greek words Eucharistein and Eulogein recall the Jewish blessings that proclaim, especially during a meal, God's works, creation, redemption, and sanctification. The Lord's Supper, because of its connection with the supper which the Lord took with his disciples on the eve of his passion, and because it anticipates the wedding feast of the Lamb in the heavenly Jerusalem. The breaking of bread, because Jesus used this rite, part of a Jewish meal, when as master of the table he blessed and distributed the bread, above all at the Last Supper. It is by this action that his disciples will recognize him after his resurrection, and it is this expression that the first Christians will use to designate their Eucharistic assemblies. By doing so, they signified that all who eat the one broken bread, Christ, enter into communion with him and form but one body in him. The Eucharistic Assembly, Synaxis, because the Eucharist is celebrated amid the assembly of the faithful, the visible expression of the Church. The memorial of the Lord's passion and resurrection. The holy sacrifice, because it makes present the one sacrifice of Christ the Savior and includes the church's offering. The terms holy sacrifice of the Mass, sacrifice of praise, spiritual sacrifice, pure and holy sacrifice are also used, since it completes and surpasses all the sacrifices of the Old Covenant. The holy and divine liturgy, because the church's whole liturgy finds its center and most intense expression in the celebration of this sacrament. In the same sense, we also call its celebration the sacred mysteries. We speak of the most blessed sacrament because it is the sacrament of sacraments. The Eucharistic species reserved in the tabernacle are designated by this same name. Holy Communion, because by this sacrament, we unite ourselves to Christ, who makes us sharers in his body and blood to form a single body. We also call it the holy things, ta hagia, sancta. The first meaning of the phrase communion of saints in the Apostles' Creed, the bread of angels, bread from heaven, medicine of immortality, viaticum. Holy Mass, Misa, because the liturgy in which the mystery of salvation is accomplished concludes with the sending forth, missio, of the faithful, so that they may fulfill God's will in their daily lives. Okay, there we are. Paragraphs 1328 to 1332. These incredible names. These names might be all familiar with you. You might think, oh, I know every one of these. I use every one of these names to talk about the Eucharist. The first one is Eucharist. What is Eucharist? Well, it comes from the Greek word Eucharistein, right? So it is thanksgiving. The Hebrew word Toda is thanksgiving. If you're in Israel and you're speaking Hebrew to somebody, or they're speaking Hebrew to you and you want to say thank you, say Toda. Back in the Old Testament, remember, there were many different kinds of sacrifices. There are sacrifices of atonement, sacrifices of petition, sacrifices of thanksgiving, many different kinds of sacrifices. The rabbis at one point, they had said that in the age of the Messiah, all sacrifices will cease except for one. The only sacrifice that would remain in the age of the Messiah, according to the rabbis, was the Todah sacrifice, the Eucharistic sacrifice, which I think is remarkable, because here are those rabbis speaking in some prophetic way, because here you realize all other sacrifices have ended, right? The temple was destroyed in the year 70 AD. And so since then, there has been no temple. Since then, there has been no sacrifice except for the one great sacrifice of the Son to the Father and the power of the Holy Spirit, the sacrifice of the Eucharist, just like the rabbis had taught. The one sacrifice that remains in the age of the Messiah is the Todah, the Eucharistic sacrifice. So we call it Eucharist. We also call it the Lord's Supper, which makes sense because here we are. Jesus established this at the Lord's Supper. the breaking of the bread, you know, during the Easter season, you will hear this a lot, especially because we read a lot from the Acts of the Apostles. And so you have the resurrection appearance of Jesus, is at the end of Luke's gospel, the resurrection appearance of Jesus on the road to Emmaus to the two disciples, right? Cleopas and I think it's Mrs. Cleopas, but that's up for debate. Anyways, the two people, they're walking from Jerusalem to Emmaus. Jesus shows up, talks with them, gives them a good Bible study. And then it says they recognized him in the breaking of the bread. The church has always interpreted that as Eucharist, because even Acts chapter 2, verse 24, it says the disciples devoted themselves to the apostles' teaching, to the communal life, to the breaking of bread, and to the prayers. And again, going back to this, breaking of bread doesn't just mean they ate meals together. It's code, essentially, for the Eucharist. It's code for the Mass. And so that's going to be there. The Eucharistic assembly, right? Because we don't just do this on our own. It's called the Eucharistic assembly because we gather together. And it's the whole church that offers up the Eucharist. It is the memorial of the Lord's passion and resurrection. Remember, we talked about the word anamnesis, memory, that when we remember what Jesus has done, we're not simply recalling something, but we're actually there once again. So it is the memorial of the Lord's passion and resurrection. But coming on to the next couple terms, the last one we talked about, 1332, Holy Mass or Misa, that comes from the end of the old rite of Mass. Well, any Latin rite of Mass, so ite missa est, which is, you know, essentially go forth, right? So sending forth is missio. So they called it the Mass because it was where you would be sent forth. And that's so true, right? We get filled with the Holy Spirit. We get filled with Jesus Christ, body, blood, soul, and divinity. And then we're sent out into the world to do what? Well, to bring that body, blood, soul, and divinity, to bring that Holy Spirit to the world. We're sent forth by the Mass. But in 1330, there is a unique term for the Lord's Supper, the unique term for the Eucharist, and it is the Holy Sacrifice, or the Holy Sacrifice of the Mass, a sacrifice of praise, spiritual sacrifice, pure and holy sacrifice. Those also used. What that is, remember we talked about the Tada sacrifice, right? That's still offered. At the heart of everything, the Eucharist is the sacrifice of the Son to the Father and the power of the Holy Spirit. We said this yesterday, that out of all sacraments, the Eucharist is unique because it is Jesus. It's not simply an action of Jesus. 100%, totally true. At the same time, the Eucharist is an action. It is also a verb, and it is the holy sacrifice of the Mass. It's the unbloody sacrifice of Jesus Christ to the Father in the power of the Holy Spirit. And it is that sacrifice of Jesus on Calvary. It is the sacrifice of Jesus on the cross. That's what it is. And so, yes, it's a noun. It's also a verb. And what is the verb? The verb is sacrifice. And that is so important for all of us because we recognize that here is the love of our God. And we also, we get to join in this. I will say this so many times in the next number of days. The heart of religion is not merely the creed. Now, we've talked about the creed a lot, right? We had the first pillar. It took a long time to get through it because the creed is very important. And the heart of religion is not going to be the moral life, although we're going to talk about that after this. The heart of religion, all religion, is worship. The heart of religion is, what are we giving to God? And the heart of worship is sacrifice. This is so important for us to understand that the heart of religion is worship. And the heart of worship is sacrifice. And at the heart of our relationship with God, at the heart of our religion, at the heart of our worship is the great sacrifice of the Son of God to the Father in the power of the Holy Spirit that we get to participate in the holy sacrifice of the Mass. So when you and I go to the Mass, we're not just watching this happen. We are participating in the sacrifice of praise. We're participating in this pure and holy sacrifice, as it goes on to say, the holy and divine liturgy. In the sacred mysteries, we get invited into this. And that's, man, it's so yes, we receive Holy Communion. And that's another term. We receive Holy Communion. It's amazing, incredible. We get fed with the what they call the bread of angels, right? Bread from heaven. And yet, before that, we get to participate in worship. Before that, we get to participate in the offering of the sacrifice by lifting up with the ministerial priest, right? Remember, you've been baptized. You're a kingdom priest. You share in a baptismal priesthood. You get to unite your prayers with the prayers of the ministerial priest, who's united, right, to the prayers of the one great high priest, Jesus Christ. And so when you and I go to Mass, we are at the holy sacrifice of the Mass, offering up that great and eternal once for all sacrifice that Jesus made on the cross. We participate in it in an unbloody way. And that's so incredible. I just, you guys, You remember when I got kind of excited a couple days ago about confirmation, having the five effects of confirmation, all those things? Mm-hmm. This is going to be an entire section of just, I am so grateful. I'm so grateful to be able to be sharing this with you, walking through this section on the Eucharist and the next other sacraments, of course. But especially these days, it just highlights what an incredible gift it is for all of us to be able to be united like this, to be able to just press play and hear what God has in store for all of us. Oh, man, I thank you so much for being a part of this journey, because it is remarkable to be able to hear how much God loves you. This is so much of it, right? We have all these names for the Eucharist. At the center of all of it, though, is the Eucharist is the love of the Father for you. The Eucharist is the love of God for you. So I hope that we just receive that love today. I am praying for that for you. Please pray for that for me. My name is Father Mike. I cannot wait to see you tomorrow. God bless.
1: That was day 181 of Catechism in a Year with Father Mike Schmitz. You know, God wants a relationship with us. So everything we're learning is not just to make us smarter, but for us to first and foremost love God. And now I'd like to share audio from a video called Do You Need a Spiritual Director? With Father Mark Mary and Mother Claire from the Ascension Presents YouTube channel.
2: Hey, I'm Father Mark Mary.
3: I'm Mother Claire.
2: We are the Franciscan Friars and Sisters of Renewal. And this is Ascension Presents. Mother Claire, great to have you back.
3: Thank you. Great to be here.
2: What is spiritual direction? What's it for? Whether or not it's something that one should pursue now, and if either they're not there yet or it's not open to them, how you can sort of supplement your spiritual life if a spiritual director isn't appropriate at the moment or isn't available at the moment. So Mother Claire, you've gone to spiritual direction school, and maybe that's something that people will be surprised at first, is that not only priests are spiritual directors. So if you can share a little bit what brought you to spiritual direction school and then what you learned while you were there about what spiritual direction is.
3: Okay, sure. First of all, going to spiritual direction school was a tremendous grace for me, and one that I wasn't looking for. I wasn't particularly eager to go to spiritual direction school to become a spiritual director, I should say. I was in formation at the time and looking to utilize those skills in the formation setting. Because I had a preconceived idea, which I now do not hold, that only priests really are and should be and could be really spiritual directors, which I do not hold any longer. So I really wasn't going to spiritual direction school to become a spiritual director. And lo and behold, here I am doing plenty of spiritual direction. And it's a tremendous blessing, a tremendous blessing. But as to your question, Father Mark Mary, which is a really good one, what is it? And who really should be looking for it? Because spiritual directors are hard to come by. They're not always available. But really, is it what's needed in every situation when it's being sought? So that's excellent. Spiritual direction, I think, is needed when a person is really in a committed daily prayer life with the Lord as you are. So should you have a spiritual director? You should.
2: Yes.
3: Absolutely.
2: And I do.
3: And so should I. And I do. And we do. But every maybe 24-year-old who's kind of newly getting into their faith, experiencing a kind of the light of conversion, may not need a spiritual director sort of right out of the gate. Because at first, it's about learning how to be a disciple and learning how to get that regularity of discipline into the life, which means so many things, as we both know, what it is we newly are rejecting and what it is we newly are embracing, and how to conform our life to what we now believe. And that takes a lot of work, a lot of effort, and maybe a lot of help, but not exactly spiritual direction. Mm-hmm. So I don't think that's always the answer.
2: It's a good thing. There are a ton of people who are renewed in their life of faith and of prayer and are passionate about seeking the Lord. And there's a lot of just people across the board who are passionate about their interior life, and they've heard of this thing called spiritual direction. Part of the live reality, the difficulty is that the number of spiritual directors available is very limited. You may not have a spiritual director available. Just to kind of contextualize it a little bit, is it was about this time last year where a lot of different kind of college, post-college groups start their years of service or mission work. And in a span of about a week, I received 8 new requests to be a spiritual director. And we just get them all the time. And it's the hardest thing in the world for me to say no to, because I so want to be available to everyone in that way. And I see the fruit of it, but I just can't say yes to everyone.
3: Of course.
2: And I realize that that's not unique to me, but across the board, the demand is much higher than these spiritual directors. But if you can't get a spiritual director and you're living a real life of prayer and really kind of trying to grow in discipleship, all is not lost.
3: No.
2: All is not lost. You can be all right. So Mother Claire, like, what would, for those who aren't able to have a spiritual direction but want to supplement and complement their spiritual lives, what's out there? What would you recommend?
3: Mm-hmm. That's a great question. There are plenty of things that can help really support the life of discipleship and the inner life, which is really what the person is usually looking for. They're seeking maybe at times advice, and they're seeking guidance, and they're seeking that formation. We spend a lot of time on our intellectual formation in school and other, maybe our athletic or physical formation, but we're not really usually pursuing our interior formation as actively until our big conversion experience, perhaps. And so really those initial stages are about that formation. And so first of all, the sacraments, steeping yourself in a sacramental life is extremely formative. So the regular mass for those who are able, and then confession, and then even possibly a confessor. And that also might be complicated.
2: So what's a confessor?
3: So this is when I enter into a relationship with one priest who becomes my regular confessor. So I'm not going, okay, whichever church is open, 4:30 on a Saturday afternoon, I'm seeking out this particular priest who's agreed to be my confessor. And the reason why that can be helpful is that this person is getting to know your soul as you confess regularly. And so you're getting those little words of guidance. It's not an hour long spiritual direction session, but you don't need an hour long spiritual direction session. You're speaking your sins, you're repenting of your sins, and you're getting that guidance. That's the antidote to those things you're struggling with. And that gets you a long way. You have a regular confessor relationship, you can get a long way in your formation in the inner life. Very, very helpful. As you're really trying to, again, conform your life to the life of the gospel, the life of Christ, you become aware of a lot of things. So just having that opportunity to confess, very, very good, very helpful. So yeah, the sacraments get you a long way in terms of inner formation.
2: Confessor, like you've just said, to sort of emphasize it, it goes a long way. It goes a very long way. I think typically we're going to say no less than once a month is good practice. If you're really serious, and again, you've talked to the confessor and he's good with it. For most people, I think probably every other week.
3: Yeah, I think that's a great gauge. Yeah, as you're growing and you're becoming more aware.
2: And secondly is this, I think if you have a group who you're walking with, doing discipleship with, if it's a Bible study group, if it's a women group, if it's a prayer group, but a group where you're talking with people, sharing a little bit what's going on in your life, bouncing off some of what you're thinking, and ideally with a couple of people in there who are wise and a little bit more weathered in the spiritual life. With those, if you have those two pieces, you have regular prayer, regular confessor, sacramental life, and a group along the journey, you're in pretty good shape.
3: You're in pretty good shape.
2: You're in pretty good shape.
3: Absolutely.
2: So then we'll say, you had one other thought as well, is like about spiritual reading.
3: Yeah, spiritual reading I think is worth mentioning too, because we're so accustomed perhaps of just taking in whatever's there. And if you really can be disciplined about what it is you're taking in whatever format, you know, whether that's on social media, what you're taking in video wise, but also especially reading, that's formative. You know, what we take into us is going to come out of us in some way, shape or form. So we want to be taking in things that are holy and formative. So the scriptures, of course, and the writings of the saints and the writings of just the really superb classics in the spiritual life. And when we start to not just devour books, but really read them in a spiritual way, which means reading them with prayer, to start with a little prayer to the Holy Spirit, crack open a book and just read slowly, and then think about what we read and try to apply what we read. It's a very different way of reading for some people. You know, I can get into reading so much, I can just devour what I'm reading, but to do spiritual reading is something entirely different if we want it to be formative for us.
2: If you have those things, I'd say nothing's going to be lacking. There's a few people though, like, so spiritual direction is there and it is for somebody. Like, who would you say, if you're in this place in life, you really should ask God to open the door and seek out a spiritual director.
3: Yeah, what comes to mind first of all is if someone is discerning something big like life, big like the priesthood, beginning to ask those questions about discernment, it is helpful to have someone that's you're in a committed direction relationship with, discerning the religious life, maybe even discerning marriage or another big life thing. But also if you're not in the initial stages anymore, you know, if you're not in the initial, I'm giving my life over to Christ, I'm conforming my life to the church, and you're past the coaching stage and prayer, to stop praying would be like severing your right arm. Like it's so part of you. It's part of your existence. You wouldn't think of not praying. Then you might at that point really need a guide at a certain point as you go through the different levels of prayer to understand what's happening to you.
2: And I think if you're at that point, you're discerning something big, you're really committed to life of prayer, step one is just to ask God to send you
3: absolutely
2: the right person. Take heart. Those of you who are passionate about the Lord and following him and maybe don't have access to a spiritual director, is the tools that you need to grow radically in the spiritual life are available to you. Seek them out, pray for them. And maybe if you are in a place where you're making a big life decision, losing prayer would be like cutting off your arm. Seek out a spiritual director by first asking God's guidance. Thanks, Mother Claire. Thank you all for watching, and we look forward to being with you again next week. Somos peregrinos poco a poco, little by little, vamos a llegar. We're going to make it. Thank you all. God bless. Peace.
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6: The JP2 Weather for the Imperial Valley. I'm Nowcast meteorologist Jim Vaughn. For tonight, clear skies, it will be breezy, low around 67. Wednesday, sunny and hot, high around 100. Wednesday night, clear, low around 69. And Thursday, partly cloudy skies, it will be hot, high around 104. 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
7: The other day, one of my kids was talking back. And as the conversation went from bad to worse, I realized he wasn't thinking about what he was saying. He was just mad. His own words were starting to hurt him. And I had a grace-filled moment where I switched from parental rage to compassion. I interrupted him and said, "I forgive you," and hugged him. After a minute, he stopped pushing me away, choked out a few tears, and said, "I'm sorry." We don't have to wait for an apology to forgive someone. Sometimes forgiveness is precisely what gives a person the courage to say, "I'm sorry." And as I reflected on what happened with my son, I realized that's exactly what Jesus did for us. The cross is God shouting to the world, "I forgive you." And we can respond by saying no thanks or saying I'm sorry. Our response determines if we receive his forgiveness and our salvation. But mercy is always there for the taking from God, and it should be from us too. 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
7: Children don't learn their identity from a mirror. When they're first born, they learn right away by looking at mom and dad. I am precious. I am worth dying for. And if you're adopted, you learn that from your adoptive parents. Somehow we get it in our heads that we have to earn the love of God, or that God angrily pushes us away when we sin. We think we can increase our value by our accomplishments. We think we can lose our worth through our flaws. I don't love my kids because of what they do. I love them because of who they are. They're mine. Whether my child becomes a millionaire or a saint or, God forbid, an addict, that kid will always be mine, always be worth dying for. God loves us for the same reason. Isaiah 43:1, you are mine. he thinks we're worth dying for. No act of grace or sin can change that. As you strive to be all you can be, don't forget who you are. This is Chris Stefanik from RealLifeCatholic.com.
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15: 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All right, Pedro Quiles, our producer, Matt Kabinski doing all the phone screening today. Ace McKay is keeping an eye on social media for us. I'm Tom Price, along with Dr. David Anders.
16: Tom, how are you today?
15: I am well. How are you?
16: I'm tolerable, tolerable.
15: Glad to hear that. Hopefully we can upgrade you from tolerable to great.
16: Well, you know, but then all the people that aren't feeling great might feel bad.
15: Well, we don't want that.
16: So I'll just be vanilla today.
15: Sounds good. Let's lead off with an email from Thomas. Thomas says, I received advice from a priest that it is permissible to experiment to be able to decide whether some things are near occasions of sin. Is this true?
16: Okay, so...
15: experiment.
16: Yeah, let's explore that a little bit. The near occasion of sin is not the same thing as a sin.
15: Okay.
16: All right? The near occasion of sin is something that, in your case, creates a tendency to sin. All right? Now, could something be a near occasion of sin for one person and not another? Absolutely. Perfect example. Let's say you're not an alcoholic and you don't have a particular taste for alcohol and you don't particularly enjoy the sensation of being drunk. Someone handing you a glass full of champagne at a wedding rehearsal party is not a near occasion of drunkenness for you. If you are a severe alcoholic and you have a hard time not thinking about alcohol morning, noon, and night, someone sticking that same glass of champagne in your hand could be a tremendous occasion of sin.
15: Sure.
16: So you got to know yourself. You got to know yourself. And the rest of reality is going to be like that. Now, the language of experimentation, you know, I think I know what the priest is getting at. Here's the danger that I see there. The danger is the person who really does have a sort of a preponderant weakness in one particular area,
15: uh-huh,
16: who says, I'm going to see how far I can push the envelope in the direction of my like preponderant fault without tilting over the edge. Edging, you know, edging the temptation to see how far I can go before I stumble. If that's what you mean by experimentation, I think that would be really dumb, right? But if it's just a recognition that, you know, some things are not, you know, my number one issue, you know, I mean, if overeating is your thing, you know, don't see if you can pull up a chair to the all-you-could-eat buffet, you know, Chinese menu. You know, if that makes the very thought of that makes you ill, like, that's not going to be an issue. You know, just know yourself, yourself, but don't edge, don't push the envelope.
17: Sounds good. Thomas, thanks so much for your question. Here's one from Arnie. Why is it important that Mary is a perpetual virgin?
16: Yeah, thanks so much. I appreciate it. So God could have saved us without Mary being a perpetual virgin, of course. For that matter, God could have saved us without the incarnation. God could have created a world in which human beings never sinned. God could have created a world in which Alabamians didn't have an idolatrous love of football. God could have done all kinds of things that God didn't do, right? And the story of salvation, salvation history from Adam to the incarnation of Christ to the end of time, it has all the peculiarity and the individual uniqueness and the oddity of any great story, right? I mean, what makes any story interesting? Pick up a novel and you read it and you go, that's a fascinating character. I never would have thought a guy like that, but it's precisely that uniqueness that makes it interesting, you know? In the same way, there are all these sort of signature people, all these sort of signposts along the way in Catholic history. He could have just given us one exemplar saint. He gave us thousands of exemplar saints.
17: Yes.
16: Everyone displaying the character, the holiness, the glory of God in some different way. Hopkins has a wonderful line in his poem, Kingfisher's Catch Fire, where he says, if I can quote this from memory, "For Christ plays in 10,000 places, lovely in eyes and limbs not his, to the Father through the features of men's faces."
17: Wow.
16: It's a lovely line.
17: Yeah.
16: I mean, about this very fact, right, that God manifests his glory in this manifold way through all this, the diversity of creation. The oneness of God is infinitely multiplied like light through a prism through all of our uniqueness and peculiarities. And so anytime you ask about the individual within the scope of salvation history, even the Blessed Virgin Mary, you recognize that there's 1,000 other individuals who all display God's glory in their own unique way. There are women who are not virgins who display the glory of God in their married fidelity, for example, right? So why is it interesting? Why is it significant? Why would we have this one exemplar saint who would have this characteristic of perpetual virginity? And it's because that she is, for us, the exemplar saint above all exemplars. She is the perfect icon of Christian holiness, and her life of perfect consecration is the most eminent icon of what every Christian life is supposed to be. So maybe you're not called to be a virgin. Maybe you're called to marry and have children. But you are called to chastity.
17: Sure.
16: Right? When I became Catholic, I was really fascinated by this whole celibacy thing, which was not part of the tradition that I had grown up with. And you know, the question that all non-Catholics have is, well, how can a celibate priest tell me anything about marriage? And then I realized that the celibates had lots to tell us about marriage because they were more eminent examples of chastity for people who find chastity even within marriage difficult.
17: Absolutely. Arnie, thank you so much for your question. In a moment, we'll get to these wide open phones, 833-288-EWTN. 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
20: This is Father Patrick with the Franciscan Missionaries of the Eternal Word. In the name of the Father, and of the Son, and of the Holy Spirit. Amen. Heavenly Father, we thank you for the gift of human life, and we know that all life is in your care. We beg you today for an end to the slaughter of abortion throughout the world. We pray for the protection of all unborn children in the womb, and for all the mothers and fathers currently considering having an abortion. Please grant them a renewal of hope and trust in your love for them and their unborn child. We also ask for the grace of conversion for those engaged in the abortion industry, that they may use their skills to heal and protect human life. May those who have been affected by the horror of abortion experience the healing that you desire to give them. We make our prayer through Christ our Lord. Amen. In the name of the Father, and of the Son, and of the Holy Spirit. Amen.
17: 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One of those is the Amazon Echo. 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We're going to get to the phones in just a moment here. Quick email here from Wilma. What is the church's position on A, speaking in tongues, B, being slain in the spirit?
16: Thanks so much. I appreciate the question. So the church says that speaking in tongues is a thing that you can do. It's okay. An allowable part of Catholic spirituality if you wish to employ that in your prayer life. I'm not sure that the church has ever issued some sort of official statement on the phenomenon of being slain in the spirit, although if you hang out much in charismatic circles, it's kind of hard to avoid. You're gonna see the thing. And what the church has done is, in a more general kind of way, given a kind of cautious blessing to the whole charismatic movement. And so I think in an extended sense, those things that are sort of typical parts of charismatic worship services, the church says, yeah, okay, you can do that stuff. You can do that stuff. Now, the difference between the Catholic approach to that and, say, a Pentecostal denomination like the Assemblies of God, for example, is that in many of the traditional Protestant Pentecostal denominations, these kinds of activities are foregrounded as matters of utmost importance and almost essential for the life of the church. And the Catholic Church does not take that attitude at all. I mean, otherwise, you'd see people falling out on the floor and rolling around during Mass, right, which is not the way we behave in Mass at all. These kinds of things are usually sort of segregated apart and done in, you know, private prayer meetings and this sort of thing. So they're not foregrounded, nor are they regarded as normative. What I mean by normative is something that every Catholic should be involved in. What's normative for Catholics is the Mass, the sacraments, right? And to have a life of prayer according to some spiritual tradition. Doesn't have to be the charismatic tradition, but could be, you know, that's allowable. So as long as you understand that this is an elective activity, that it is not, you know, sort of be foregrounded or considered normative in Catholic life. And then the final thing I would say is that in Catholic tradition, when the church writes about and speaks on the charismatic movement, it does so with a great deal of generosity because it wants to encourage people who have that disposition to know that they can be authentically Catholic. In other contexts, the church has very authoritative teaching on the mystical life, right? So you haven't found so far in Catholic life a charismatic doctor of the church, right? There's not someone of exceedingly high theological stature whose way as a Catholic, whose spiritual practices were explicitly, avowedly charismatic in the modern sense, whose spirituality is held forth as normative for everybody. That's not the case with the mystical tradition. So someone like John of the Cross or Teresa of Avila or Therese of Lisieux, these are doctors of the church, saints of the Catholic tradition, for whom the church says their way of holiness is really universally applicable, right? It doesn't do that with respect to the charismatics. And when you read these saints, they understand ecstatic phenomenon, like being slain in the spirit. They understand very well that they take place. They put them at the very bottom of the ladder when it comes to stages of spiritual growth because they have so much of the emotions and the flesh about them. And John of the Cross's attitude personally, and he makes this very clear, is that he would rather be done with all of that and really have none of it all at all in his life because he doesn't want to be distracted by his own emotionality, his own responsiveness, his own affectivity to the much deeper and far more central question of where is my will with respect to the will of God, right? Now, the emotions play into that. You know, emotions motivate us, but can you act virtuously in the absence of strong emotional motivation? Right, that's the difference between, continence and temperance. Right, you know, the continent person can resist the immoderate temptation because they have a will to do so, but they do so with difficulty. The temperate person has made a habit of it. Right, and you can sort of ramify that distinction across the virtues as a sort of incipient level of the virtue you can gain, and then you can have a sort of heroic level of the virtue that's not at all dependent on your affectivity or your passions or your emotional reactivity. And so we have to train that aspect of our personality, which happens under the domain of grace, of course. And so that would be the other caveat I would throw out there.
17: Same thing for speaking in tongues.
16: Yeah, same thing for speaking. I mean, St. Paul is very explicit about this. He says, I'd rather speak three intelligible words than 10,000 words in a tongue, although he says, I speak in tongues, but I regard it as of less value than speaking intelligible words of edification.
17: Wilma, thanks so much for your question. If you would like to send us an email for a future show, here's the address, ctc@ewtn.com. ctc@ewtn.com. And if you're ready now, let's get to the phones at 833-288-EWTN. Here is Maria in Louisiana listening on the EWTN app. Hello, Maria. What's on your mind today?
0: Hello?
17: Hi, Maria. Go right ahead.
0: Okay. I have a friend who has this question. He's thinking about becoming Catholic, he and his wife. And I told him it's the reason is because of concupiscence. So I just thought I'd mention that. I wanted to know if I was correct, but I want your answer, Dr. Andrews. And so he said, is this Jesus dying for us so that we could go to heaven? And he suffered. And why is that not enough? Is Christ not enough? He says, is the cross like 100%? Why is purgatory needed? And this cross in the cross is 95%, 100%. Or if the cross is 95%, why do we need purgatory, which would be 5%? So I hope you understand the question.
16: Yeah, I totally understand the question. I totally understand it. So this is a common Protestant objection to Catholic doctrine. And what it belies is not a misunderstanding of purgatory, but a radically different concept of what it means to be saved, right? And that's implicit in the question. Implicit in the question is a completely different understanding of how the cross functions and what redemption actually accomplishes. So in the Protestant schema, typical Protestant schema, salvation consists entirely on God's declarative act of forgiveness. God just says, acquitted, and that works like proactively, and it works in an anticipatory fashion as well. So if you get the verdict of acquitted in Protestant theology, that covers you for your entire life. Like you might be acquitted today in virtue of your faith, and then 5 years from now you sin grievously, you're still acquitted in advance. You almost, I mean, crudely, it's almost like getting a get out of jail free card, right? I mean, they wouldn't like that metaphor, but I mean, that's the idea. And look, I want to, Protestants believe in good works. They don't try to encourage their people to go out and, you know, sin wantonly. But the idea is their conception, by and large, with some, you know, there are traditions that don't quite hold this, but is that that one act of faith and forgiveness kind of just covers your whole life, and salvation at the end of the day is primarily a matter of just God declaring you forgiven and acquitted, regardless of how you actually live your life. And this is the concept of imputation. That's the technical theological term for it, that God imputes Christ's righteousness to you. You didn't actually earn that status. God just regards you as righteous for Jesus' sake. Right, and that's the doctrine of imputation. That's kind of the line in the sand between Catholics and Protestants. Okay. And so in that theology, it doesn't make sense why you would have some post-mortem state of purification. Right, because interior purity is just not a condition for seeing God. Right, not in Protestant theology. I mean, it's nice, it's desirable, but at the end of the day, God's never going to judge the acquitted person, the justified person, based on their degree of interior conformity. That's just not Protestant theology. You're just judged based on what Jesus did, not what you do. Mm. And since Jesus was 100% pure, you get counted as if you were 100% pure. So they just cannot understand why Catholics would, quote unquote, add to the finished work of Christ. That's the way they understand it. Okay.
17: Okay. All right.
16: Now, there are a lot of problems with that view. One of them is it's radically unbiblical. It's not the view that Jesus taught. It's not the view that St. Paul taught at all. It's not the view of Scripture. It's not the view of early Christianity. And it's not the view that our interior religious sense cries out for, right? I mean, Christ says, "Blessed are the pure in heart, for they will see God." The psalmist writes, "Blessed is he who has clean hands and a pure heart, for he will ascend the Lord's mountain and holy hill," right? St. Paul exhorts, purify yourself of everything that contaminates flesh or spirit out of reverence for God. And I must say that even, you know, regarding one's own interior life, like St. Paul, when one finds oneself trapped in this interior battle of reason versus the flesh, and here I am doing things I don't want to do, I find myself falling into the same old patterns of self-destructive and self-deceptive behavior, I don't just want to be forgiven, I want to be cured, right? I want to be made a new man.
17: Yeah.
16: I want to become something different, right? I want to transcend this mere animality that I have. And that's what Scripture says happens, that through Christ Jesus we become new men and women in Him. And so the function of the cross isn't just to bring about our acquittal or forgiveness of sins, but our interior transformation, right? Our interior transformation. Let this mind be in you, St. Paul mm-hmm. writes, that was in Christ Jesus. That's what I want. That's what we all want. We want to have the mind of Christ. Now that process of acquiring that mind of Christ, it's in us incipiently at the moment of regeneration in our baptism. But we all know from experience it's something that has to grow over time. That's why Paul can write to the Ephesians, people who have the Spirit, people who've been justified, people who've been forgiven. And he says, I pray that the eyes of your heart may be enlightened. What, they're not already enlightened? No, they're not already enlightened. You're not there yet. I pray, you Christians who have the Spirit, that the eyes of your heart might be enlightened so that you may know the height, the width, the depth of the love of God that surpasses knowledge, mm-hmm. an experiential awareness. You may have doctrinal knowledge now. I want you to know it in the depths of your soul, right? That's the aim of the mystical life, the spiritual life in the Catholic tradition. And all of Scripture conforms to this idea. All of Scripture teaches it, right? St. Paul says in the book of Romans, he says, it's not those who hear the law, it's those who obey the law who will be declared righteous, Romans 2:13. And this takes place when through faith the Spirit of God comes and takes up residence in my heart, Romans 2, verses 25 to 29, so that I'm not just, as he puts it, a Jew outwardly because of what is done in the flesh by the hands of men, but I'm one inwardly, right? Because the righteous requirements of the law flow forth from my inner nature that's been transformed by the Spirit of God. I now walk with Christ in the Spirit, and love, joy, peace, patience, kindness, and goodness flow from my inner being because I've acquired that mind of Christ. And that is obviously something that takes place progressively over time. Jesus compares it to a mustard seed. It starts small, grows, and becomes something fantastic. Leaven placed in dough that starts small and grows and becomes something fantastic. And if we're a saint, we get to the fantastic in this life, right? That complete, St. Paul says, it's not I who live, but Christ lives within me. Then he turns and says, you guys get this same mind. You don't have it yet. You're not there. You're babes. I had to give you milk, not solid food. You weren't ready for it. But get this mind in you that was in Christ Jesus. I've got it. You know, what I now do, I do by faith in the Son of God. It's not I who live, but Christ lives within me. I count all my previous life as rubbish compared to the greatness of knowing Christ Jesus, my Lord. That's to aspire to. The Catholic doctrine of salvation is an aspirational doctrine about the gradual or maybe sudden, but total renovation and transformation of the interior life that begins in this life, but may sometimes continue into the next.
17: Maria, is that helpful for you?
0: Oh, yes, and I'm going to invite him. He can call, right? What time are you on, Dr. Andrews, every day? Because he works, you know.
16: We're on from 2 p.m. to 3 p.m. Eastern time every day, Monday through Friday. But we also replay every episode is recorded in a podcast on YouTube, at the EWTN website, and is easily accessible. So today's date, you know, where I'm recording this, are we supposed to say this? This is a television day, right? Well, we're recording this on June 30th, but it may rebroadcast later down. You know, you can find, you could archive the show and look for it under that date and share this passage with him.
17: Yeah, it is widely, widely available. Maria, thank you so much for your call today. That opens up a line for you right now at 833-288-EWTN. If you have a question for Dr. David Andrews, 833-288-3986. We're going to get to an email. Come on, let's try to do this email real quick here from Roberto. Is the description of the appearance of angels in the Bible, is this symbolic?
16: Okay, great question. It's either symbolic or it is what theologians would call an angelophany.
17: Oh, really?
16: All right. So, and could be both. Could be both, right? So angels are spirits. They have no bodies. So if you have your normal dealings with an angel, you're dealing with something that can't be seen. It's kind of like asking, what does the number three look like? And I'm not talking about the digit three written in Arabic numerals. Yeah. I'm talking about the concept of threeness. Well, it doesn't have an appearance. It's an intangible, immaterial thing. It's purely conceptual, right? Angels, like abstract entities, don't have appearance, right? If they appear, it's either because God assigns them a temporary form that can be visible to humans, i.e. an angelophany, or we read these textual accounts as figures.
17: Roberto, thanks so much for your email. Lines are open for you at 833-288-EWTN. 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
3: The JP2 weather for the Imperial Valley. I'm Nowcast meteorologist Jim Vaughn. For tonight, clear skies. It will be breezy, low around 67. Wednesday, sunny and hot, high around 100. Wednesday night, clear, low around 69. And Thursday, partly cloudy skies. It will be hot, high around 104. 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
23: Children don't learn their identity from a mirror. When they're first born, they learn right away by looking at mom and dad. I am precious. I am worth dying for. And if you're adopted, you learn that from your adoptive parents. Somehow we get it in our heads that we have to earn the love of God, or that God angrily pushes us away when we sin. We think we can increase our value by our accomplishments. We think we can lose our worth through our flaws. I don't love my kids because of what they do. I love them because of who they are. They're mine. Whether my child becomes a millionaire or a saint or, God forbid, an addict, that kid will always be mine, always be worth dying for. God loves us for the same reason. Isaiah 43:1, you are mine. He thinks we're worth dying for. No act of grace or sin

0: 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Maybe you'd like to tell us why you are not a Catholic. What is stopping you from becoming a Catholic? Here's a question from Tio. Getting a little deep in the weeds on this one. I read that Karl Rahner was heavily influenced by Kant's philosophical ideas and went into church's teaching through the Nouvelle Théologie. Can you talk about this in an accessible language?
1: Yeah, sure. Thanks. So the Nouvelle Théologie, which is French for the New Theology, named as such because of the preponderance of French theologians or French-speaking theologians in its origins, was a 20th century theological movement that got started before the council, calling for a return to patristic sources for the renovation of Catholic theology. And again, the terminology is French, but it's become an English neologism. You'll hear people talking about the ressourcement, right, which is just the grotesque English pronunciation of ressourcement, right? Ressourcement is the idea of, you know, going back to the sources of antiquity. And it was motivated largely by Catholic priests who had been brought up in neo-scholasticism in France, and they found the neo-Thomist manuals to be turgid and a little bit like existentially irrelevant, honestly, to the pastoral challenges that they were facing, and in particular some of the challenges of modernity. Now, today, the perspective of the Church on the Nouvelle Théologie, I think, is one of almost complete and total approbation, approval, acceptance. And some of these characters are even being, their cause for sainthood is being promoted, like one of them, Henri de Lubac, probably the chief among them, now being promoted, his cause for canonization being promoted by the French bishops. And many of his ideas are, you know, quite current in Catholic circles. Others, Yves Congar, Marie-Dominique Chenu, Jean Danlieu, all these French characters. And then a Swiss-German that many people have heard of, Hans Urs von Balthasar, right? So these are all the characters. Now, at the time, say in the 40s and 50s, their position was considered pretty radical and looked at with a fair degree of skepticism. So Reginald Gary Lagrange, who would be sort of the chief proponent in the early 20th century of neo-scholasticism, he just thought the Nouvelle Théologie was awful. He couldn't stand it. He was absolutely horrified at the thought. It was a wonderful biography of Gary Lagrange by a Dominican called The Sacred Monster of Thomism. And apparently that was a name that one of his detractors gave him. You know, so often the case, I think he probably found it delightful, you know, and that stuck. And so he became known as the Sacred Monster of Thomism because of his vociferous opposition to any kind of innovation, right? But, you know, I personally think Gary Lagrange is fantastic. I got several of his books. I think the Nouvelle Théologie is fantastic, and I've got several of theirs, right? And Pope Benedict, Joseph Ratzinger, considered de Lubac's book Catholicism and the Common Destiny of Man to be the most influential theological book in his own formation. He just had the highest regard for that particular work by de Lubac. John Paul II made cardinals of some of these guys. I mean, so they really did get rehabilitated in the post-conciliar era. When it comes to Rahner is definitely a 20th century theologian whose work is probably still a little bit controversial. Although he's pretty mainstream in terms of, you know, Catholic schools of higher education, and if you got into doctoral programs and theology, that sort of stuff, you would, you know, Rahner would be a household name, and he'd be someone that you would interact with quite frequently and quite freely. He wasn't exactly, you know, at the heart of the Nouvelle Théologie because, as I said, these guys were mostly French, and, you know, Rahner's not. But he is pursuing a very similar project in that, you know, while they are looking to patristic sources, he's looking to modern philosophy. He's looking to Kant in particular, as you mentioned. And, you know, insofar as Kant sits more sort of askance

0: relative to Thomism than does, say, St. Augustine or some of the patristic writers. You know, Rahner is, you know, maybe 2 degrees further removed in terms of, you know, having been completely sort of integrated into the fabric of mainstream Catholic thought. I mean, he'd be still regarded as a little bit more controversial, a little bit more out there, but not way out there, not so far out that he wouldn't be a very common name that you would run okay. into in Catholic theological circles.
1: Well, very good. And Theo, thank you so much for your email. By the way, if you'd like to send us an email for a future show, here's the address, ctc@ewtn.com. ctc@ewtn.com. Lines are open for you, though, right now at 833-288-EWTN. If you have a question for Dr. David Anders, 833-288-3986. Here's an email from Amber. A little more complex here. Would it be a sin for me to know that someone next door was being abused and not to tell?
0: Yeah, thanks. I really appreciate the question. So, you know, I cannot give you a black and white answer to that question because so much depends on the context and the severity of what we're talking about, right? Uh-huh. So, you know, what kind of abuse are we describing here? Are we talking about really profound, grave abuse of a vulnerable person, like the sexual abuse of a child, for example? I mean, that would just be, you know, off the charts horrific. Yeah. Mm-hmm. You know, are we talking about a husband that speaks unkindly to his wife on a regular basis? You know, I mean, like, that's bad. That's bad. You shouldn't talk unkindly to your wife. But that's at a very different end of the continuum,
1: yes.
0: right? You know. And so I think a kind of judgment call has to be made about the relative, you know, this is not just war theory, but we take a page out of that playbook, right? You know, when the church looks at a question like, when do you intervene? Say, for example, in something like a warfare situation. Well, one of the questions they're going to raise is about proportionality. Is my intervention going to cause more problems than it solves? Is my intervention likely to bring about a positive resolution of this situation? Have other avenues been exhausted? I mean, these are all principles that seem to me just good, prudent judgment about how to assess and evaluate. Now, you know, if there's imminent, real, lasting, severe harm that is more than likely to occur, then yeah, I think you have a moral obligation to act. But that, again, is always going to be a prudential judgment. Mm-hmm. Now, here's my counsel. Since you're not sharing the details with us, and probably you shouldn't, when in doubt, take counsel. So find some trustworthy, wise, and prudent person, or probably, preferably more than one of them, maybe including people who have some jurisdiction here. So I don't know if this is a legal issue where the police would get involved. Is it an ecclesiastical issue where a bishop would get involved? You know, I mean, we're talking about the court. I mean, is this going to be, the juvenile court, the probate court? I mean, I don't know, criminal court. I don't know what the jury. Find somebody who's in these areas and say, look, this is a situation. I mean, and all, you know, if it's a legal thing, you can always make an anonymous report to the Department of Human Resources, wherever you happen to live. And, you know, they have their own criteria for when to respond to these kinds of things.
1: Yeah,
0: and so you may not get the response that you want, but take counsel, ask opinions if you're unsure, get clarity from people who have much more experience in whatever this area is.
1: Amber, thanks so much for your email. Call to communion here on EWTN. Still time for a few more phone calls at 833-288-EWTN. 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Feel free to call or text. Here's a question from Robert in San Jose, California. Love your show. So grateful for the knowledge and wisdom you impart to us every day. I'm trying to understand the nature of sacrifice in the Holy Mass. Who is doing the sacrificing and what is being sacrificed? Can we say that while Christ sacrificed himself for us once for all, is it also true to say that his sacrifice is eternally given, so that in celebrating Mass, his sacrifice is not re-given, but always present in some mysterious way, and so only re-presented? Is this a correct way of understanding it? Thanks, Robert.
0: Yeah, lots of confusion in the general Catholic population about the precise nature of the sacrifice carried out at the Mass. Fortunately, lots of clarity from the Church. Lots of confusion on part of the lay faithful, lots of clarity from the Church. Here's what the church has said. The death of Christ took place once and for all, period, end of paragraph, at Calvary, done and over. In heaven, in glory, Christ eternally intercedes with the Father. You know, in other words, he presents the fruits of that once-for-all sacrifice to God eternally on behalf of the church.
1: Right.
0: So there is an eternal dimension. All right, now, but here's where the question falls short, or the premise of the question falls short. It is not the case, it is not simply the case, that the church is doing nothing other than tapping into Christ's eternal intercession. All right. Now, there are some who present the sacrifice of the Mass that way. They suggest or hint that our participation is just a kind of sort of reaching up to heaven or reaching back into the past and pulling that one sacrifice, you know, out of heaven or out of the ancient past to quote-unquote re-present it here in the present. That may or may not be true, but that's not all that's going on, all right? And the missing element here is the one that I think has almost been suppressed in Catholic catechesis in the late 20th century and 21st, but it is the traditional teaching of the church that needs to be revived because it's a dogma, and the Council of Trent was emphatic about it. The actual ritual of the Mass itself, right? So it's never distinct from what happened at Calvary, but conceptually, just draw a distinction. Just draw a box around the Mass itself. Let's not even consider right now Calvary for just a moment, okay? The actual ritual performance of the Mass, in and of itself, is regarded by the Church as a distinct sacrifice. I'll say it again. The actual ritual of the Mass is itself a distinct act of sacrifice, but not a bloody one. It's not a sacrifice in which a victim is killed or immolated. Well, you say, well, how can you have a sacrifice if nothing is killed? Well, they did it all the time in the Old Testament.
1: Yeah.
0: They had offerings of grain. They had offerings of, you know, produce, fruit. They even had something called the wave offering. Right? Yeah. You wave something around, you know? I mean, so anything done by way of making or doing something with an eye to pleasing or placating or propitiating God is a sacrifice, right? Mm-hmm. Now, we can go deeper. St. Thomas Aquinas, he's a pretty authoritative guy in the Catholic tradition. He says that the sacrifice of the Mass is to Calvary what we would say a picture of Cicero is to the actual historical Cicero. So if you see a picture of Cicero on the wall, you point to it and go, that's Cicero. Well, not really. It's just his picture. In the same way, Thomas says, we look to the elements of the Mass and we say, the sacrifice of Christ, because they memorialize what happened at Calvary. Now, it's not just a memorial, because the memorial is regarded itself as having some propitiatory or sacrificial value. Mm-hmm. That's the one thing that Luther, the Protestant, understood very well. It's why he rejected the doctrine of the sacrifice of the Mass, because he said, Catholics make the sacrifice of the Mass itself into a work. Yes, they do. Yes, they do. Luther was right. He was wrong to reject it, but he was correct in how he understood it. Catholics make the actual rite of the Mass itself into a work. Yes, they do. But there's more. Because the sacrifice of the Mass memorializes what happened at Calvary, it paints a picture, as it were, in gesture, of the death of Jesus, the separation of body from blood. That's his death. Because it paints a picture, it provides us with an image, a figure, or a model of what we are to do. So, you know, Jesus said, if anyone wants to be my disciple, he has to take up his cross and follow me. The Mass shows us that in real time, in a ritual gesture. And so when we go to Mass, we also learn to offer ourselves. St. Paul says in Romans chapter 12, offer your bodies as living sacrifices. This is your spiritual act of worship. That's why the church calls the Mass rational worship, or the worship in spirit and in truth. Because it's there that we offer the consecrated body and blood of Jesus to God the Father. The actual body and blood of Christ is there on the altar. We offer that to God. We memorialize what happened at Calvary. And we offer ourselves, even as Jesus continues to offer himself in glory. So it's not just the eternal offering of Christ in a trans-historical sense. It is that. But it's also our particular temporal offering of ourselves and of this rite which contains the true body and blood of Jesus.
1: 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It is called to communion here on EWTN. 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Back to the phones now for Steve, a first-time caller from Texas, listening on the Great Guadalupe Radio. Hello, Steve. What's on your mind today?
2: Hi. Thanks for taking my call. My question is the following. I'm not a Catholic. I'm a Protestant guy. But I value the real presence during our communion of Mass. Can you talk me through the thinking of the Catholic Church regarding why it has this? The way I understand it, maybe incorrectly, is you need apostolic succession. You need a priest to consecrate it for the real presence to be there. Is that correct?
0: Yes.
2: And if so, could you explain that? Thank you.
0: Yeah, so it is true that for valid consecration of the Eucharist, you need to have a priest with valid apostolic orders. And the reason why, or a reason why, is that the Mass is not only the true body and blood of Christ, it is also the symbol or figure of his mystical body, which is the Church. It's both. It's both. It is both the real body of Christ made present by consecration, but is also the symbol or figure of his mystical body, which is the Church, and the two are intimately united, so that through my participation of the sacrament, I am joined to his body, which is the Church. I'm joined to his Eucharistic body, the real presence in the Eucharist, but I'm joined to my brothers and sisters in Christ in a very real communion. The Mass, as it were, the occasion of the gathering of the gathered community, right? You know, church means those that are called out, ecclesia in Latin, I mean Greek. And we're called out literally into this public fellowship of this public rite of worship called the Mass. And unlike Protestant denominationalism, which is predicated on the idea that theological difference does not matter, right? I mean, that's the whole idea of a denominationalism. You can be a Baptist, you can be a Presbyterian, you can sprinkle, you can dunk, you can immerse, you can speak in tongues, you can not speak in tongues. I mean, you may even go so far as to be a Calvinist or a Wesleyan, although the Calvinists really wouldn't go that far, right? But the Wesleyans, well, they wouldn't go that far either. But, you know, but I mean, everybody else would regard them as silly in that distinction, and they would go, ah, we're all just real Christians. You have Jesus in your heart, right? That kind of indifferentism towards dogma or sacraments is a feature of modern Protestantism. It's no part of sacred scripture at all, right? Because St. Paul says in 1 Corinthians, you must agree on everything. He says that. 1 Corinthians 1:10, you must agree on everything. And he holds forth the visible union of the Church as a criterion for valid, lawful participation in the sacrament. He's explicit about it. He says, you go with enmity, disagreement, like you're crucifying Jesus all over again. When you go to Mass, when you receive Holy Communion, you are not just confessing Christ's presence in the sacrament. You're confessing that the Church that holds this sacrament is the Church founded by Christ, with whom I must be, with which I must be in visible unity. Right? And how are you going to verify that this Eucharist is in union with the universal Church that Christ founded? Because there are pretenders. There are pretenders.
1: Oh, yeah.
0: Right? And apostolic succession is not the whole show, because you can have apostolic succession and be in schism, but it is an important precondition, right? It's apostolic succession and union with the Bishop of Rome. It's both, right?
1: Yep.
0: And so it becomes a kind of hedge around the unicity of the Catholic faith. Right. You know, I remember I had a years ago, 30 years ago, I had a charismatic Protestant friend who had to stay absent from her Protestant church for a while. And she mentioned casually in conversation that she was worshiping at home and giving herself communion. And I was still a Protestant. Even then, I thought that sounded pretty fishy. I said, what do you mean you're giving yourself communion? She's like, well, you know, I'm reading the words of consecration and communing myself. And even as a Protestant, that's not a part of typical Protestant ecclesiology. Even Calvin would tell you that you need the gathered community there. It's just his gathered community, right? You know?
1: Yeah.
0: And so valid apostolic succession is a kind of break on that kind of radical individualism.
1: Hope that's helpful for you, Steve. Appreciate your phone call today. Let's go to Andrea, listening to us in Cedar Rapids, Iowa, on KMMK. Hey there, Andrea. What's on your mind today?
3: Hi, yes. When we go up to receive the Eucharist, are we offering our bodies as a sacrifice to Jesus, allowing him to take over our bodies and use it as he wishes?
0: Only if you intend to. Only the sacrifice is in the intention. So the only materially, there is no difference between an Old Testament sacrifice and a barbecue, right? The difference is, you know, one guy slaughters a cow to take to a tailgating party at an Alabama football game. Another guy slaughters a cow to present it as an offering in the Jewish temple in Jerusalem, right? The difference lies in the intention. They both get eaten either way,
1: sure,
0: right? It's not the killing, it's not the eating, it's not the roasting. Maybe the barbecue sauce, but, I mean, apart from that, it's really the intention. And so you can go to communion in a Catholic church without it being an act of personal sacrifice. The church talks about this explicitly, acknowledges that that's a possibility. It calls it a sacrilegious communion. It is possible to receive the Eucharist sacrilegiously and superstitiously. That is to say, without the proper disposition, without making an offering of myself. That reception of the Eucharist does me no good. It's still canonically lawful. Like, you know, the church can't police my intention. It's going to admit me to communion, whatever my disposition, because I only know it. But it does tell me that communion won't be fruitful. When I come to communion with that degree of openness to the work of God within me, that willing self-surrender that Mary exhibited when she said, "Be it done to me according to thy word," now it becomes the offering of my body. And St. Paul, I think in context when he speaks this way, I think he has martyrdom in view. I think it's that degree of willingness.
1: Okay.
0: He says in Romans 15 that his priestly duty, it's the only time Paul calls himself a priest, that his priestly duty was to configure the Gentiles as an offering to be given to God. Here he is. I mean, you have this image of him sort of running around the fields of harvest, gathering a bunch of Gentiles to offer them to God. And what way are they going to be offered? Well, you know, to be called to be a Christian is, according to Christ, the call to martyrdom.
1: Yes, indeed. Andrea, thanks so much for your call today. Glad you're checking in from Cedar Rapids. We're going to close with this question now from Vincent. If my mom's ashes are going to be scattered, can I participate, apparently, at graveside, even though I have not endorsed it being done, the scattering of the ashes?
0: Yeah, right. So if your mom is a Catholic, and you haven't said that she's Catholic, if your mom is a Catholic, the church says her ashes are not to be scattered. I doubt this is the case. If your mom were a Hindu, the church has no opinion in the matter, right? The church doesn't adjudicate the rights of non-Christian religions, or for that matter, of non-Catholic religions. But it does say something about Catholics. This is canonically there to be buried. If this is not within your control, if someone else is the executor of the estate, and they make these decisions and you don't have them, what I would advise you to do is to regard this as lamentable and participate to the extent that conscience allows.
1: Okay. That makes a lot of sense to me. Vincent, thank you so much for your question. Dr. David Anders, thank you.
0: Thanks, Tom.
1: Keep it right here on EWTN. 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Pedro will have that posted for you in a couple of hours here. On behalf of our great team, I'm Tom Price, along with Dr. David Anders. Thank you for joining us. See you next time here on EWTN's Call to Communion. Have a wonderful day and God bless.
4: In the name of the Father, and of the Son, and of the Holy Spirit. Amen. God, our provident Father, we ask your compassion upon the people of Venezuela in this time of devastation. 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Many are lost. Their families are fearful how they will go on. Bring salvation to this tragic situation. Jesus, we trust in you. Come, Holy Spirit, renew the face of the earth. Amen.
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8: This is a Did You Know moment with Sandra McDevitt. Did you know February 2026, and Norbertine Abbott in Romania faced arrest for not leaving his 900-year-old abbey? Father Anselm stood the steps of the church, Our Lady of Sorrows, dedicated to Mary, awaiting arrest for not allowing the abbey to be turned over to the state. The abbot was surrounded by 200 faithful Catholics, praying in the rain, the rosary. The order was for him to leave by 10 a.m. He didn't leave. Police showed up, and so did the media. After a three-hour standoff, the order was rescinded. The abbot remains in his abbey, thanks to outside pressure, including the Trump administration. Reminds us of St. Ambrose refusing to turn over his churches to the Emperor Valentinian. 1,600 years later, nothing much changes. I'm Sandra McDevitt for EWTN Radio.
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12: The year 150 AD, the Catholic Church confronts Gnosticism, a collection of religious sects that prized the spiritual world and condemned the utter evil of the material world. Its confusing and deceptive melding of Christian truths with Greek philosophy and other beliefs deceives a large number of Christians. Ignatius, Bishop of Antioch, warns his flock against Docetism, a Gnostic heresy that denies the humanity of Christ and teaches that his body is simply an illusion. Ignatius reminds believers that in the sacrament of the Holy Eucharist, the faithful consume the true body and blood of Jesus Christ. Irenaeus of Lyon instructs all Christians that true doctrine comes from Jesus Christ through his apostles and their appointed successors and the church he founded.
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15: 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Lord Jesus Christ, we worship you who have called men and women to follow you and to serve you. 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
18: EWTN Radio, in partnership with Ave Maria Radio, presents Christ is the Answer with Father John Ricardo. Father Ricardo is a priest and parish pastor in the Archdiocese of Detroit. He also serves as a consultant to the Archdiocesan Department of Evangelism, Catechesis, and Schools. Father Ricardo completed his graduate studies at Sacred Heart Major Seminary in Detroit and the Gregorian University in Rome. He was ordained in 1996. This episode is entitled Theology of the Body, Number 4. Today's show is program number 790. And now, here's Father John Ricardo. We hope you enjoy.
19: In the name of the Father, and of the Son, and of the Holy Spirit. Heavenly Father, we come before you at the beginning of this new year to give you praise and thanks for the gift of life, for the gift of faith, for the many blessings that all of us have and that we so often take for granted. Lord, we come on behalf of the world in which we live, a world which has been ravaged in so many ways in recent days and weeks and months by natural disasters. We pray for our brothers and sisters in Asia, for all those on the west coast of our own country, all those who are suffering through the scourges of war, all those who are struggling with depression or sadness or loneliness, especially those in our families and amongst our friends who have difficult times in this time of the year. Lord, we ask that the gift of faith which you've planted in our hearts would continue to transform us so that we might be means of hope for them, that we might share the gospel, that we might exemplify by the manner in which we live our lives what it means to surrender our lives to you and to live with great confidence and trust in you who are our Heavenly Father and have done so much for us in your Son. We ask your blessings on us tonight. Pray that you continue to help us understand the thought of our Holy Father as he ponders upon your word, which has been revealed to us. All these things we ask through Christ our Lord. Amen. In the name of the Father, and the Son, and the Holy Spirit. Give a little bit of a review of where we've been. Hopefully by now we all remember that, at least for me, the easiest image to remember the theology of the body by is a what? A triptych. Right. And a triptych is this kind of three-paneled image, huh? Center panel, one on the right and one on the left. And the Holy Father uses that as something like an image for trying to help us understand the three central passages that he's going to use as the launching pad for all the things that he's going to get into in the theology of the body. And those three central passages are Matthew 19, where Jesus gives the discussion as to divorce, gets into the question about divorce with the Pharisees. Then Matthew 5, which comes from the Sermon on the Mount, where he starts talking about blessed are the pure of heart. And then tonight we're going to look at Matthew 22, which is a discussion with the Sadducees. And these three images, again to review, correspond to three different ways of categorizing man, that is to say, the human person, huh? So the first passage, Matthew 19, refers to what he calls original man, that is, you and I as we were created to be from the beginning. And then he jumps from Matthew 19 to Genesis 1 and 2 and looks at the stories of creation and what we learn from the stories of creation as God reveals those in Genesis 1 and 2. And then Matthew 5 has to do with what he calls historical man, which is also known as the man of lust, which is you and me. We're the man of lust or the person of lust. This is not only the human person after the fall experiencing the inclination to selfishness and to concupiscence. That's the kind of the bad news. It's also man and woman who's been redeemed by Christ. And so we spent the last session looking at the effects of the redemption in our life. That Jesus has in fact given to us real substantial grace, which enables you and I now to live again the plan which he intended from the beginning. even though we don't live it as easily as Adam and Eve lived it before the fall because of the fact that we're inclined to selfishness, concupiscence. But we can live it. So historical man is not only the man of lust, but it's also redeemed man. So we got three different ways of identifying that. And then lastly, the third image of the triptych, Matthew 22, is what he calls eschatological man. Anybody know what that means? Yeah, the end times, man of the end times, or you and I as we will be in heaven. And we've learned so far that each one of us has inscribed within us, what I've put down on your outline is either the law of the gift or what the Pope calls the nuptial meaning of the body. Anybody want to take a stab at telling us what that means? We are made for communion. We have inscribed within our very makeup that you and I are made for communion with each other. Why is that so? Because you and I are made in the image and likeness of God, and God is three, Father, Son, and Holy Spirit, who exist in, always have, are now, and always will, this communion of persons, which is their relationship. In other words, we could say that you and I are inscribed to make of ourselves a gift to another, a sincere gift of ourselves to another. And the Holy Father, in the passage that he quotes in everything he writes from Gaudium et Spes, one of the documents in Vatican II that he was so influential in helping to shape right, always reminds us that the only way you and I can find fulfillment is by seeking to make of ourselves a sincere gift to others. And that Jesus actually opens that up for us in the incarnation by becoming man for us. He puts that into flesh, we could say, and acts out here on this earth as a means for you and I to understand that that's what we're made for. That's how we find happiness. Contrary to everything in our culture which tells us we find happiness by getting things. And we know from our own experience that that might suffice for a little while, but it never works. Because I have within me and you have within you an appetite that is insatiable. I want far more than the world can give me. And far more than any other person can give me, as great as that person might be. This becomes something of the challenge in marriage, oftentimes, because in marriage, I think I've said in here before, marriage does two things simultaneously that seem to be at odds with each other. It both satisfies you, and it leaves you hungry. Because here's another person in the flesh who actually manifests to me something very concretely of the love of God, which is an incredible gift. To really have a relationship of vulnerability with another person who knows you as in fact you really are, not as you appear to be, but as you really are, and they still love you. That's a great gift, and it brings great satisfaction to us. But it's not enough. The human heart is made for more, as great as that is, and as God-given as that is, and the more is God. So this law of the gift, which is in us, has been weakened in us by original sin, going back to historical man. And the weakness that we have impairs within us what we might be able to call our capacity to recognize in the other person, in fact, the person. So Adam and Eve, remember back in Genesis, before the fall, when they saw the other, knew that's what I'm made for. I'm made to give myself to you, to be in an authentic relationship with you. That was just something which they lived with. Would that men and women could live with that same reality today. But of course, that's not the reality that we live with today. We live in the reality of seeing in the other someone that we can manipulate and exploit and use for our own personal advantage or pleasure or gain. That's the weakness that's in us. That weakness can be overcome by God's grace, which is genuinely given to us, concretely given to us, because you and I actually participate in the effects of the resurrection of Jesus from the dead. So even though we don't readily perceive, as Adam and Eve did, that the other is a person, we can do that. And that's something like the drama that you and I have to live out in this life, to not succumb to concupiscence, which is in every bone of my body. And this law of the gift will be fully restored in heaven, which is what we're going to look at tonight. Maybe just a couple of words before we look at that. We're going to look at a couple of passages in particular tonight. The passage that Jesus, or that the Holy Father reflects on about marriage in heaven, which is where we get our title tonight, namely that there is no marriage in heaven, or that the sons and daughters of man are neither married nor are given in marriage in heaven. That's found in three places in the Gospels, Matthew 22, Mark 12, and Luke 20. It might also be worth looking at 1 Corinthians 15. Maybe we'll mention a couple other passages as we go on. Let's read that passage so we have it in our mind as we start. I'm going to read it from the Gospel of Matthew. They're a little different in each of the three, but we'll use Matthew. It comes from chapter 22, beginning in verse 23 through 33. It says, "The same day Sadducees came to him to say that there is no resurrection. And they asked him a question, saying, 'Teacher, Moses said if a man dies having no children, his brother must marry the widow and raise up children for his brother. Now there were seven brothers among us. The first married and died, and having no children, left his wife to his brother. So to the second and third, down to the seventh. After them all, the woman died. In the resurrection, therefore, ha ha ha, to which of the seven will she be wife? For she was wife to them all.'" Remember, the Sadducees, unlike the Pharisees, only accept the first five books of what we would call the Old Testament now. They only accept from Genesis through Deuteronomy as inspired. And their argument to Jesus was, in these five books, we don't see anything that talks about a resurrection. Jesus answered them, "You are wrong, because you know neither the Scriptures nor the power of God. For in the resurrection, they neither marry nor are given in marriage, but are like angels in heaven. And as for the resurrection of the dead, have you not read what was said to you by God? 'I am the God of Abraham, the God of Isaac, and the God of Jacob.'" He's quoting from Exodus here, which is the second book of the Bible, a book that they would have accepted as being inspired. And then he comments on that, saying, "He is not the God of the dead, but of the living." And when the crowd heard it, they were astonished at his teaching. One of the things that I think in reading the Holy Father on this passage that really stands out for me is he almost seems to allude that there are a number of modern scripture scholars who have as their mode of operating the same mode that the Sadducees had. And the same accusation and indictment which Jesus gave to the Sadducees might be applicable to some of the people whose lives are picking apart God's word as revealed in Scripture. Namely, they're wrong, and they do not either know the Scriptures nor the power of God. These are the people who, in opening up the Word of God, begin to pick it apart, as opposed to when they open it up, let it pick them apart. And that doesn't mean that we don't do serious scholarship by any means. What it means is that when we read Scripture, we always keep in mind who the author is. God uses instruments in communicating His Word to us, huh? So we have to take into consideration the times in which people lived. We have to take in consideration the language which they used, the ways in which they used to speak to each other, the images which were prevalent around the area at the time. Those are the instruments, and the more I can understand the instrument, the deeper I can understand the meaning. But the author is God, and He's not the author of anything else we read. He is the author of Scripture, and Scripture is given to us from the Lord to transform us. And so the more that you and I can spend time with passages, particularly in the Gospel, but in all of Scripture, and really ask the Holy Spirit who breathed this to breathe onto us and to help us understand what it is that God wants to reveal to us, then the more you and I become who we were made to be. The moment I take Scripture out of my life, I'm left without an anchor. And I now decide for myself and pick and choose what it is I'm going to believe and not believe. And that means that ultimately you're lost. So the Sadducees had deprived God, we could say, of His power in the way they read Scripture. And even as we read the Lord saying that to the Sadducees, it's something of a good opportunity for us to examine our own lives. First of all, to ask ourselves again and again and again, am I spending time every day in His Word, which I have to do? And if I am, am I realizing who the author is, and am I letting Him breathe onto me and transform me, or am I reading it as a dead text? So hopefully the Holy Spirit will, if nothing else tonight, inspire us all to come to a fuller understanding of all that the Lord wants to give us in His Word. Now, having said that, let's turn our attention to the fulfillment of the law of the gift, or the nuptial meaning of the body, in heaven, or to the last panel of the triptych, eschatological man, which is really to ask, what are we made for? So why even bother with this? I mean, it's kind of a long way off, hopefully, for a number of us, heaven. For some of us, it's not. For some people on I-96 tonight, as they were on their way home, it's a reality. At least the few who died in the traffic accident, which some of us heard about on the radio on our way here. Heaven is no longer something long off in the future for them. Please God, it's present, because the alternative is not a good one. So why do we do this now? Why look at the life of heaven? And what does it have to do with you and me as we live our lives now? Is it just something that's supposed to scare us into making sure we go there, or is there something for us here and now? And for me, I think the way to understand that is, I only understand something by knowing the end for which it's made, or the purpose for which it's made. So if somebody gives me a football and I try to roll out dough with it, that's not what a football is made for, huh? I'm not a cookie roller or flour roller. It's a football. It has a completely different end for which it was made. It's made to be thrown. It's made to be carried. It's meant to cross the goal line or split the uprights. That's the end for which a football was made, huh? Or a hammer. A hammer has an end for which it was made. Not to put in my ear. It's to pound something. And the problem for so many people in our culture today is we don't have a clue what the end for which both the body and the person are made for. And if I don't know the end, and we end up not knowing what to do with it now, you do what our culture does, and you just live for pleasure. Which makes sense if you don't know the end. When you know the end, things begin to change. So hopefully in looking at this, the payoff, what's in this for me, is not simply understanding what's going to happen at the end of my life, or we could say at the beginning of my life when I really begin to live the life of heaven, but learning how to live and how to interact here and now with the body which God has given to me and entrusted to me. And maybe it's important to remember here that you and I are pilgrims. That's why I say our life as quote-unquote parishioners. Parish comes from a word that's found in the Old Testament and the New Testament in Greek for exile, stranger, alien, foreigner, and pilgrim. So the parish of St. Anastasia that meets in Troy is the exiles who meet in Troy at a place on John R. between Wattles and Long Lake. We have with us exiles from St. Hugo's, exiles from Holy Name, exiles from a number of different places. But that's what we are here in this life. We're exiles. This is not home. And I don't think we can ask the Lord to remind us of that enough, because the things in this world, because He made them, are so good that they can keep our attention from the ultimate good, which is to be with Him. I know for me anyway, I can't possibly think about it enough. We often end up thinking that heaven is something like an afterthought. But every part of life has a goal. Parents have a child, and the moment they have the child, you know, after the glee wears off, some people that I know, it's like, we got to get them into the right Montessori program. We got to start teaching them three languages. We got to prepare them for sports. We got to get them into a good preschool program. We got to get them into a great grade school. We got to find a great junior high for them. We got to get them into, a good high school. We got to help them to prepare, get AP credits, so when he goes to college, he can already have some credits to get out early so he can go to grad school sooner. We got to get him to grad school so that he can get a great job so he can help pay off the debt that we're going to be in for him going to school. Then he gets into a career, he's trying to get ahead. We're always trying to have a goal in mind, you know? I'm going to join a team. Before I join the team, I'm going to do some weights, I'm going to run, I'm going to get in shape so that when I get to the team, I can be the captain. Once I'm the captain, I want to try and take the team to win. Once we win, we got to do it all over again. There's always a goal. And yet somehow, life itself has no goal for many people. Segments of our lives have goal. My career has a goal. My studies have a goal. My musical training has a goal. My sports discipline has a goal. But somehow life? Nah, life has no goal. Well, life has a goal. The goal is heaven. That's it. What does it profit a man, Jesus says, to gain the whole stinking world and lose your soul? If you and I do not gain heaven by God's grace and our cooperation with His grace, then our life was an absolute and utter failure and disaster, and for all eternity will be. So we have to keep the goal in front of us. And just like you don't win a gold medal for showing up at the Olympics, and you don't win a state championship for strapping on a helmet, and you don't graduate tops in your class in law school by buying a notebook, so you don't gain heaven without competing. This is not a given. It's a given on His end. Everything that God needs to do for us to get home is done. That's what the cross and the resurrection are all about. But you and I are trying to appropriate that and to live that way every single day. And one of the ways that we do that is by calling to mind the end for which we're made. Part of the challenge for some of us is how we think of heaven, because our images of heaven hardly make you want to race to get there. Clouds, harps. Think of how we pray for people who've died at Mass. What's our prayer? May they rest in peace. That doesn't do much for me. I'm all up for rest, especially right now. I'm a little tired. But I don't want to spend eternity lying on a couch. Heaven seems like a celestial coma for many people. Whereas, you know, life is about the here and now. I've got all these activities to do. It's fun. I got interactions with people. There's things to do. There's places to see. My senses are constantly experiencing reality. I'm alive. And then all of a sudden, I'm resting in peace. I don't want to rest in peace. I want to live. I mean, I want to really live. Some of that's a challenge, I think, to us in the church to find better ways to pray for people, perhaps. May they enter into the fullness of life, or however we do that. But also for ourselves, and particularly if you've got children or grandchildren, to help foster within them a better understanding of heaven so that it looks like something you might want. I mean, Scripture over and over again is laced with images of the life to come in such a way as to try to attract us and arouse us to want to go there. One of the images is a banquet. I love to eat. Rich, juicy meats, choice wines. I like that. I'm not a vegetarian. It's fine if you are. I'm not. I like the image of rich, juicy meats and choice wines. It does something for me. But the Lord uses all sorts of different images to try to get to us. So in terms of what we're talking about with the theology of the body, going back to the law of the gift and the nuptial meaning of the body, we could start by saying heaven will be something like the place where there is no longer any conflict within us between our flesh and the spirit. Heaven will be the place where you and I are finally in a real and total possession of ourselves. That sounds pretty attractive to me, because I ain't there yet. Where there will no longer be any opposition between the flesh and the spirit, and where there will be a harmony between those two dimensions of our lives. Jesus' resurrection from the dead, his bodily resurrection from the dead, huh? If he doesn't rise bodily from the dead, we might as well all go home and do whatever you want. He didn't rise in theory. He didn't rise in spirit. His idea didn't live on. He bodily rose from the dead. That means I've got reasons to trust him. It also means that his resurrection helps me understand and anticipate something of what's going to happen to me and to you. So, what will be the same in heaven? And how do we know this? Well, 1 Corinthians 15, one of the passages, is worth looking at. That's where Paul, in his letter to the Christian community at Corinth, speaks at length, not only about the reality of Jesus' resurrection, but about our own as well. And the first thing I think that's helpful to get in mind and to realize about the life of heaven is you'll be you. I mean, you'll really be you. You'll be you as you were intended to be. You won't melt into this big blob that is God and lose your identity. You won't lose your individuality and your own subjectivity. You won't forget the life that you lived on earth. You'll be you. But you no longer with any conflict between the flesh and the spirit, and you now in total possession of yourself. And you'll be you with a body. You will be bodily for all eternity, whether that's in heaven or in hell. You and I will be bodily. The body and the soul are inseparable. They are together what make us to be who we are as persons. Jesus still has his body. He took it with him when he ascended into heaven. He ascended bodily into heaven. He still has the wounds in his hands. The revelation of St. John on the Isle of Patmos, huh, the last book of the Bible, where he sees in, I think it's chapter 5, the image of a lamb who has been slain. Well, that's Jesus. He is the lamb who has been slain from the foundation of the world. He's known on this earth after he rose from the dead by the apostles, and he's known in heaven by his scars. They help to identify him. He is bodily in heaven. Our Lady was assumed how into heaven? Spiritually? No, bodily into heaven. That anticipates our own bodily resurrection into heaven. You and I always will have a body. And it'll be something like the body of Jesus. I mean, Jesus' own resurrection helps us to understand our own, which is to say there'll be continuity with this life. I mean, the apostles did recognize him, although they don't recognize him at first. Scriptures seem to indicate that Jesus prevents them from recognizing him. It's almost like he puts a veil over himself, and then he pulls the veil away. And they're only able to recognize him either through his scars, or like the disciples on the way to Emmaus, through the breaking of the bread, which is the Eucharist, huh? Or in other scenes. So there'll be some continuity, and yet there's some discontinuity too. I mean, Jesus walks through locked doors. I can't do that. That's something to look forward to. You're not bound by space and time. I think it's C.S. Lewis who uses the image that, in the same way that you would never imagine from looking at a sperm and an egg, that what will come of this combination is a mature adult human being. So you can never imagine the glory of a resurrected body. And yet there is a real continuity between them. A zygote becomes, as it continues to develop, huh? It's not a potential person. It is a person at that stage in life. That is what a human being at an early age looks like, at the earliest of ages looks like. And that same human being is now me. And this human being that you see now before you is going to be something else in heaven, but it'll still be me. 1 Corinthians 15 uses the image of, you know, you take a seed, you put it in the ground, and you got this little dinky seed. It doesn't look like there's anything there. It's tiny. It's all enclosed. Put it in the ground. You manure it. You put some water on it. And boom, all of a sudden you got a rose bush, or you got a tree, or you got whatever it is that you're growing. You don't have a rose bush. This doesn't come from a seed. But you get different things from these really tiny, simple, humble beginnings. So it is with us. You and I tend to think that this is the mature person, but it ain't. There's something much better yet to come. Blessed be God. And so because you and I will be both body and soul in heaven, one of the other things that will be the same in heaven is that you right now, if you're a woman, will be a woman in heaven. And I, please God, I am granted their access, will be a man in heaven. We are for all eternity male and female. That won't end. That's God's plan for us. It was his choice out of his love to make us as we are. And we are through and through male and female. So what will be different in heaven? Well, Jesus gives us a couple of answers to that in that last image of the triptych in Matthew 22. What will be different in heaven? There's no marriage. There's no marriage in heaven. So in Jesus telling us this, it helps us understand that the fact that you and I are male and female means that being male and female isn't bound to marriage and procreation. That marriage and procreation belong to this world and to history. But that in heaven, even though we will continue to be bodily and we will continue to be male and female, there is no marriage. And the fullest understanding of this law of the gift and what the Pope calls the nuptial meaning of the body. Pope says that heaven will be a completely new state of life. Duh. With due respect to the Holy Father, huh? He's not listening, I'm not worried. How so? Father Walter Shue, I've mentioned this book before, it's called The Splendor of Love, which is a really exhaustive and very in-depth and critical look at the Pope's theology of the body. I know there's an awful lot of books that continue to come out. This really is, to me, the best book that's been written on the theology of the body that I've seen. The Splendor of Love, John Paul II's Vision for Marriage and Family. One of the great things that he brings to this is Father Shue is very steeped in philosophy, which shouldn't put you off. It actually helps you understand because he's able to make critical distinctions in the way that we need to make distinctions when we're thinking about things. But as you're reading this, you're not going to get blown away by philosophical terms. The gift of a great teacher, I think, oftentimes is that you have no idea how intelligent he is. He's very intelligent, and you're not intimidated by him. So I can't recommend this enough. He breaks down this completely new state of life into six categories or six things. So I'm going to use and follow his articulation. The first thing he says that will be different about the life of heaven is that there will be, this is the Pope's term, a spiritualization of the body. This is what Jesus means when he says we will become like the angels. To become like the angels does not mean that you will be pure spirits, which is what the angels are. You and I are male and female. Jesus rose bodily. You and I will rise bodily. So to be like the angels doesn't mean that I'm no longer going to have my body. That image is very prevalent still in our culture. It certainly comes from Eastern thought. It's very much Greek thought, which sees the body as something like the prison of the soul. And that what heaven will be, or the end will be like for us, is the soul will finally be freed and released from the trappings of this flesh. But when you live with that kind of mentality, that means that the body then has no ultimate purpose, which means you can disparage the body and you do with it whatever you want in this life. That's the flip side of that. The body's going with me forever, therefore I don't disparage it here and now. It has intrinsic value to it, and yours has intrinsic value to it. So you can never use me, and I can never use you as a mere means to an end. So to have a spiritualization of the body does not mean that we will lose our bodies. It means that there will be something of the triumph of the spirit over the flesh. Remember Humpty Dumpty? Well, we're Humpty Dumpty. I mean, we really are. We have had a great fall and have been broken to pieces. And the effect of the redemption is that we are now put back together. That's something which has happened already and yet is not yet fully experienced. In heaven, it will be fully experienced. Now you and I have to constantly fight and battle against the inclination to selfishness and concupiscence. In heaven, no more fight. We'll be in harmony. That'll be a wondrous thing. So we're no longer all in pieces. eschatological man, the Pope says, will be free from the opposition of which St. Paul speaks in Romans chapter 7. The things I want to do, I end up not doing. The things I don't want to do are the very things that I end up doing. Most of us can relate to that pretty easily. If you don't think so, ask the person you live with. They'll be glad to help you realize that, or your friend or your coworker. We have that opposition within us. Well, in heaven, no more opposition. So in the resurrection, the Pope continues, the body will return to perfect unity and harmony with the spirit. Man will no longer experience the opposition.

of the incarnation that Jesus is one person who is fully God and fully human. And people often speculate on, you know, I can't imagine what that would be like. I don't know what it means to be fully God. Well, you and I don't even know what it means to be fully human. We haven't yet lived a fully human life because we're dealing every single waking moment of the day with this opposition between the flesh and the spirit. In heaven, that'll be gone, and we will finally be perfectly us. That's why I think you've heard me say in here before, my friend who I know back east says, I'm looking forward to purgatory. Because in purgatory, I will finally be getting freed from all those things that keep me from loving the way I really want to love, that keep me from being perfectly me. I have the end in mind, but the things I want to do, I don't often do. And the things I hate, I often end up doing. That means I'm less than fully human right now. That'll be gone and done away with, and I'll be fully human then. That's the first dimension of this completely new state of life. The second is what's called the divinization of the body. This is a very prominent idea in Eastern Christianity. It comes from, among other places, Peter's second letter, the first chapter, verse 4, where Peter says that we have been made to partake of the divine nature. What was the serpent's lie to Adam and Eve? If you eat this, you will become like God. Well, the real perversion of that was God's intent from the beginning. God's intent for you and me is to share in his own life. That's the plan, to be divinized. The Pope writes, participation in divine nature, participation in the interior life of God himself, penetration and permeation of what is essentially human by what is essentially divine, will then reach its peak, so that the life of the human spirit will arrive at such fullness which previously had been absolutely inaccessible to it. This new spiritualization will therefore be the fruit of grace, that is, of the communication of God in his very divinity, not only to man's soul, but to his whole psychosomatic subjectivity. The divinization, then, that God offers to us, this participation in the divine nature of God, isn't just something that transforms me spiritually. Somehow, the essence of God, his interior life, will be experienced by me in my body. That's extraordinary. Which also helps us understand, again, the dignity of every human person, because that's the end for which every human person's made. Every body is made, to experience in a psychosomatic unity the interior life of God. Therefore, I can never use that body, which has that end, in a way which treats it with anything less than love and respect, or my own. The third dimension of this completely new state of life is the vision of God. And this vision will be beatitude, or the fulfillment of happiness. This vision of God will be something where there will no longer be any hindrances in our own lives to give ourselves to God or to receive the Lord to us. Paul says something pretty breathtaking in 1 Corinthians in chapter 6. He writes, the body is not meant for immorality, but for the Lord. The body is meant for the Lord. And get this, the Lord is for the body. Reflect on that as you go home. That's the end for which we're made. We are made bodily to participate in the interior life of God. That's the dignity of the flesh that you and I have, which is inseparably joined to the soul that is in each one of us. And this happiness, this beatitude, which comes from having the vision of God, blows away entirely every single other earthly communion of persons, however great they are. There is no communion in this life that can remotely come close to the communion that you and I are destined to have in heaven with God, because it's between two creatures, which is one of the reasons why in heaven there is no marriage. Marriage is a sacrament, which means it's a visible sign of an invisible reality. In heaven, the invisible reality is all of a sudden visible. You no longer need the sign. It's something like telling your three-year-old on the end of the driveway who's just enamored with his big wheel, I know you think that's the world right now, but trust me, the day's going to come when you're going to be interested in things that are much better than that. And the three-year-old's like, no way, this is my life. Well, so it is with us. The Lord's trying to use the experiences that we have in this life, experiences which he planned for this life, to help us understand these things, as great as they are, friendship, marriage, the communion that is marriage, as great as they are infinitely surpassed by the communion that is offered to us in heaven. Fourth dimension of this new state of life is the communion of saints. So not only will you and I enjoy the fullness of communion with God, but we will enjoy the fullness of communion with each other in heaven.

0: So you and I will be in complete unity with each other, the unity that we were intended to have, the unity which we all realize we do not yet have in this life, and that unity will be with all those who've gone before us, those we knew and those we never knew, which includes your spouse, presuming they're in heaven, or presuming you are. So it's not as if you get to heaven and forget your relationship on earth. People often fear that. That's not at all what's going on here. In fact, now because you'll be perfectly you, and he or she will be perfectly him or her, the union that you were made for will finally be all that it was intended to be. But you'll no longer need to participate in a sacramental way, because the reality that the sacrament was pointing to is now experienced by both of you. So it's not as if we won't have a bond with the one that we were married to in this life, or that friends that we were really intimate with in this life and who really helped us experience the Lord and his goodness, we won't recognize in heaven. Please God, we're all in heaven one day at the end of days. We'll remember tonight. And you can all look at me and go, you are so wrong. This is infinitely better than anything you could have described. And it is. I mean, Paul says, no eye has seen, quoting Isaiah, no ear has heard. It hasn't even dawned on you and me what God has prepared for those who love him. You can't even conceive of the life to come. It is literally beyond words. And yet we have to try to find some way to articulate it. So the friendships that we have in this life, the marriage that we have in this life, won't end in heaven. They will be fully all that they were intended to be, because we'll be in that perfect communion with each other, which now, because of sin, we can't be in. And because of concupiscence, we can't be in. Fifth dimension. Kind of going back to something that we said first with the spiritualization of the body, you and I will be perfected. And you and I will be perfected. I personally will be perfected. Sometimes the image I think people have of heaven is something like we're all little balls of lead and God's like this big melting pot and we just get tossed into the big melting pot and we disappear and become part of the big blob of lead. Well, that's not heaven. You'll be perfected. The name that you have is the name that you will have for all eternity. And your personality will be the perfected personality in heaven. All those quirks that you have and that I have, but all redeemed, no longer sinful. In the last dimension, which is most applicable perhaps to what we're talking about, in heaven we will experience the fulfillment of the nuptial meaning of the body. So what's the nuptial meaning of the body mean? That we're made for communion. The ultimate communion that you and I are made for is not with each other, it's with God. That will happen in heaven. Good as our communion is with each other on this earth, you and I in heaven will have the communion that we were intended for, which is with God. And so the nuptial meaning of the body will finally be entirely fulfilled, and at the same time, there will be no more marriage. Both of those work together. As you and I will still be male and female, which is a way of revealing to us that we're made for another, made to give ourselves to another, made to receive another, and that will happen perfectly in heaven, and yet there won't be marriage. So the Pope says, this is a pretty long quote, in speaking as he did to the Sadducees, Jesus did not state that this man of the future world will no longer be male and female. It is clear, therefore, that as regards the body, the meaning of being male or female in the future world must be sought outside marriage and procreation. The original and fundamental significance of being a body, as well as being by reason of the body male and female, that is precisely that nuptial significance, is united with the fact that man is created as a person and called to a life in communione personarum, or the communion of persons. Marriage and procreation in itself do not determine definitively the original and fundamental meaning of being a body or of being as a body, male and female. Marriage and procreation merely give a concrete reality to that meaning in the dimensions of history. This will be a completely new experience. Again, no. At the same time, it will not be alienated in any way from what man took part in from the beginning. The perennial meaning of the human body, to which the existence of every man weighed down by the heritage of concupiscence has necessarily brought a series of limitations, struggles, and sufferings, will then be revealed again. And this becomes the avenue then for the Pope to begin to talk about celibacy and virginity. And celibacy and marriage work hand in hand. Where marriage is disregarded and disparaged and thought nothing of, so is celibacy. Where marriage is thought highly of, so is celibacy. One of the things which should alarm you who are married or who aspire to be married about the attacks on the clergy, I'm not talking about the sins that they've committed, okay? But the attacks on the clergy is that is also very indirectly an attack on you who are married. In disparaging us who renounce marriage, they disparage you. in honoring you who are married, then celibacy takes on a greater significance. Why? Because then celibacy is understood to be, in fact, the giving up of something which is a great, great good. In fact, a sacrament, a means by which God reveals here on this earth something of his love for us, and whereby a man and a woman actually participate in his love for us by the exchange of their lives with each other. So virginity is the definitive realization of the nuptial meaning of the body, because everybody in heaven will live a virginal state, because there is no marriage in heaven, even though we're still male and female, and even though we're still made for communion with each other. But we will be in perfect communion with God, a communion which we will experience, or a sharing in his own interior life, which we will experience somehow bodily, because our bodies will be divinized, and a communion that we'll experience with each other, but no longer in an exclusive fashion the way a man and a woman do who are married now, but now as we were intended with each other from the beginning in a way that has been transformed by grace and the resurrection of the body and the transformative power of God. This is one of the reasons why the church teaches as she does regarding the celibacy of priests. It's true to say that there are ordained men who are validly ordained men, particularly in the Eastern rites of the Catholic Church, who are married. So there is nothing that would prohibit a priest necessarily from getting married in some rites of the church. They're validly ordained. They're real sacraments. They're sacramentally ordained. They celebrate the Eucharist for real. And yet at the same time, it's important to understand that the fact that we live in the Latin rite as celibate men is not merely a discipline. A priest lives a celibate life for a number of reasons, one of which that the Pope's trying to remind us of right here is to point us to the life that everyone in this room will live in heaven. For in heaven there is no marriage. And so we're supposed to be a provocative sign of the life that is to come. Now that doesn't mean that I'm living the life of heaven. Trust me, I'm anything but living the life of heaven. But the virginal state is the life of heaven. And yet it's not a lack by any means. It's the fullness of relationship and communion which we're intended for. That's one of the reasons I wear a ring, a wedding ring, is to help people understand that a priest is not experiencing a lack of relationship. He's in a relationship. And he's not only in a relationship with the church, he's in a relationship with the church's bridegroom, who is Christ, who is calling us all to communion. Many people certainly think of the life that consecrated priests or religious live as the absence of relationships. And certainly there's the absence of the exclusivity of a relationship of marriage. But this is anything but a lack of relationship. It will be in dire trouble if I'm not seeking to live an intimate relationship with God, just like you will be in dire trouble if you're married if you're not seeking to live intimately with your husband or your wife. When intimacy dries up and you no longer make the effort to be vulnerable with each other, the eyes start looking elsewhere. For ordained and for married. It's the same challenge. So we have to be careful to keep alive within our lives a real healthy sense of intimacy, which does not mean sex. The world only understands, at least our culture, only understands intimacy as sex. Most sex for many people is anything but intimate. So in the kingdom, we will live that life where we will be given entirely to God and will be in perfect communion with each other. Pope says, the reciprocal gift of oneself to God, a gift in which man will concentrate and express all the energies of his own personal and at the same time psychosomatic subjectivity, will be the response to God's gift of man to himself. In this mutual gift of himself by man, a gift which will become completely and definitively beatifying, as a response worthy of a personal subject to God's gift of himself, virginity, or rather the virginal state of the body, will be totally manifested as the eschatological fulfillment of the nuptial meaning of the body, as the specific sign and the authentic expression of all personal subjectivity. In this way, therefore, that eschatological situation in which they neither marry nor are given in marriage has its solid foundation in the future state of the personal subject. This will happen when, as a result of the vision of God face to face, there will be born in him a love of such depth and power of concentration on God himself as to completely absorb his whole psychosomatic subjectivity. Part of the problem, I think, in trying to grasp this is, in marriage, I see concretely the person who is before me. Now, you and I are left with seeing dimly, if at all, the one who is awaiting us in heaven. But that won't be an issue in heaven. You'll see him. And so the unknown will be known all of a sudden. And we have to hold on to the Lord's promise to us that heaven is not some lack or deprivation. It is the fulfillment of everything that God has given to us and that we've begun to experience and anticipate here on earth. And therefore, need not think in any way that the life to come will be somehow less than this. and the most blissful of relationships that we have on earth. The life to come will be the abundance of life that only Christ can give us, and that you and I now, in our bodies and our souls the way they are because of sin, can't handle. That's something to really look forward to. That should be enough to provoke us for some questions. I'll throw it out to you in the audience.
1: What becomes of the spirit during the time between our death and the time where it says that the body will be raised up on the last day, which, you know, could be many, many, many eons away?
0: What becomes of the spirit or what becomes of the body?
1: Well, let's say the body, before they're united again.
0: Good question. We know two things. We know that there will be two judgments for us, an individual judgment or a particular judgment and a general judgment or a universal judgment. At the individual judgment or the particular judgment, which will happen when I die, my soul and my body will split. That's one of the penalties of sin and death, huh, is that that's something which is inseparable all of a sudden separates. You could say, quote unquote, momentarily, although the person is now outside of time. So I don't know how you actually factor that. It becomes somewhat complicated to actually dive into. But the soul then, my soul or your soul, stands immediately in front of God and is judged. And upon judgment, which is a true judgment of who I really am, and as to whether or not I've accepted the Lord's grace in my life and tried to live accordingly or walked away from Him and turned my back definitively, then my soul goes to its eternal place of life or death. So either heaven or on its way to heaven through the purgative process of purgatory or to hell. Then at what's known as the general judgment or the universal judgment, which will be when the Lord returns, so the individual and the general judgment will be the same for some people. Those who are alive when the Lord returns will experience the universal and the general judgment at the same time. Huh? Those of us who've died before the Lord returns, when He does return, will be the general judgment, at which time the body and the soul will be reunited. And then the body will join the soul in its place of eternal, whatever, I won't say rest, because I so denigrated that term earlier. Eternal delight or eternal punishment. What the body's doing in the quote unquote, in the meantime, it's decaying. From dust I came, to dust I will return. But you need not get hung up about that as to, you know, better to die in the prime of life so that when my body joins my soul again, I'm going to be in good shape, because the body will be resurrected and transformed. So does that somewhat help? As to what the body's doing, the body's dormant. It's subject to decay. You open up a grave of someone who's died 6 years ago, there's nothing there, or there's little there.
1: Can you pass the individual judgment and fail the general judgment?
0: No.
1: Okay.
0: Like your soul was in good shape, but man, now that your body's here, you're going to hell. No, you don't have to worry about that one. Good question. You don't get, like, you know, A over F. Remember those grades in English? Yeah, great content, terrible composition.
2: When we go to heaven, assuming we will, you say we're going to be spiritualized and divinized. Question is, when Jesus was here, was He fully human in those terms when He was on the earth?
0: Say more about that. What are you asking?
2: When we go to heaven, we will, our bodies, you know, our persons will be fully human.
0: Right.
2: In the fact, you know, in those six
0: dimensions.
2: Dimensions. When Jesus was here as a human, was He, had He already gone through those six dimensions with His body here?
0: Okay. Remember, Jesus is a divine person. He's only one person. He's the eternal Son of God who, at the incarnation, when Mary says yes to the angel Gabriel's announcement, now weds a human nature. So, you know, at Christmas, we always think of it as the birth of Christ, but it's really not the birth of Christ. It's really the marriage of God and humanity. That's what's happening in the Virgin Mary's womb, is God and humanity are being wed. The Son of God is an eternal person. The eternal person now takes to Him a human nature, which His divinity is cloaked by. One of the things you can think of in the Gospels in a particular way would be the Transfiguration. So the Transfiguration is really the only glimpse that we see in the Gospels of the Lord pulling away the veil and letting the disciples see His majesty shine out. The rest of the time, it's cloaked. He enjoys the beatific vision. I mean, he is in communion with the Father. They're of the same substance. Huh? That's what we say in the Creed. One in being with the Father. So they're always one in being, even though they're two different persons. one of the ways you can think of it is he does not use his divinity as a means to escape from the limitations that you and I experience in life. So today's reading at Mass from Hebrews, the first reading was the Son of God has taken flesh and blood, just like you and I have, and he knows what it's like to suffer and to be tempted, to experience all temptation, and live a fully human life just like you and me, save sin. Therefore, you and I have reasons to go to him. So he never uses his divinity as an opportunity for advantage. Think of the temptation of Jesus in the wilderness when Satan comes to him. The Lord, you know, it would be less than easy for Jesus to turn stone into bread. And he's really hungry. Another one of those duh moments in the Gospels is, you know, Jesus went out in the desert to be tempted by the devil and fasted for 40 days, at the end of which he was hungry. No! You know, of course he was. Well, even in his hunger, he doesn't draw upon his divine majesty to sate that. He experiences what you and I experience. So this is something that he's living. He's living in the fullness of communion with the Father. And yet, on one hand, you might be able to say that he's not quite living in the fullness of communion with the apostles as they're walking with him, because they don't understand him yet. So on their end, because there's still something in them that needs to be transformed, there isn't yet the communion that will be experienced by us and him in heaven, because on our end, there's a block. Or on the end of those who are walking with him here on this earth, save Mary, there was a block. Does that begin to get to the question?
2: Thank you.
0: Good question. Let's ask the Lord's blessings on us tonight, shall we? In the name of the Father, and the Son, and the Holy Spirit. Father, we thank you for the gift of salvation, which is offered freely to every man and woman on this earth. Lord, we thank you for the gift of our faith. We pray that it would continue to transform us, that you would continue to fan into flame the gift that you have placed within our hearts, that you would set our lives on fire so that we might bring the aroma of your Son into every situation that we find ourselves. We ask your blessings on us tonight. Keep us and all those whom we love safe. Prepare us even now for the life of heaven. All this we ask through Christ our Lord. Amen. In the name of the Father, the Son, and the Holy Spirit. Thanks, everybody. God bless.
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5: I went to church and just sat there and listened. I really didn't absorb anything. I think I just found myself believing that I didn't need God. 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I don't care if it's two or three little sins that you're carrying, there's a feeling of I can breathe deeply again. I feel pure inside, and I'm ready to come to Mass. 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When you come home to the church, you're coming home to a Catholic family where people today just embrace you.
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8: This is Father Gail Hammerschmidt of St. Isidore's Catholic Student Center on the campus of Kansas State University. 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
10: 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The JP2 Weather for the Imperial Valley. I'm Nowcast meteorologist Jim Vaughn. For tonight, clear skies. It will be breezy, low around 67. Wednesday, sunny and hot, high around 100. Wednesday night, clear, low around 69. And Thursday, partly cloudy skies. It will be hot, high around 104. 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
2: Good evening and welcome to the Journey Home program. I'm your host, John Mark Grodi, filling in for my father, Marcus. He'll be back next week. But once again, we have this wonderful opportunity here on EWTN to hear a story of how the Lord has brought another person home to the fullness of the faith in the Catholic Church. And you know, we have a wide variety of stories here, you know, but some more than others really give many of us in the audience, and the host included, an insight into aspects of the human experience and the Christian experience around the world that we don't always get to see or hear about. And that's the case with our guest tonight. Polly, how do you say your last name?
3: Polly Budak.
2: Budak. Yes. Welcome to the show. Thank you so much for joining us.
3: Thank you for having me.
2: And I'm really excited to hear your story tonight. It's a little different than many that we have.
3: Yes, but not a typical story.
2: Yeah, but again, as always, I'm going to step way back and invite you to go back to the beginning and start us off on your spiritual journey.
3: Okay, well, so it's a long story, but let me start with my childhood. I was born in Cambodia. I'm the youngest of 10 children in the family. I was around 4 or 5 years old, as I recall, you know, living in our home in Phnom Penh, Cambodia. It was a very, very beautiful home in terms of our family dynamics. The love was just fully, you know, immersed in our house.
2: Yeah.
3: Our parents, you know, they were very loving folks. My mother was raised Catholic.
2: Okay.
3: She was part Portuguese. She was 1/4 Portuguese and 3/4 Cambodian. She was raised Catholic. All her siblings practiced Catholicism. Her mother used to take her to church, you know, when she was a young girl, every Sunday. And I learned late in life that, you know, she stopped attending Mass for various, you know, reasons. She still prayed to God at home and taught us about Jesus. You know, I remember clearly during, whenever there's Christmas time, you know, that was the highlight of my childhood.
2: Yeah.
3: Because the three things I remember from Christmas was Noel, okay, means Christmas, because we were under the French influence, you know, at one time. So our language was French mixed with Khmer. Second word was Prehisu, which means God Jesus. The third was Gado, which means presence. So the last one was really, you know, exciting to me, because presence, you know, and the colorful lights. My dad would have, you know, our house strung up with lights. I mean, just so festive. Our house like a little heaven. You know, I don't remember much being outside the house, but just being inside, you know, enclosed in our home. That was everything that we needed. You know, and Christmas was, you know, that time that was just such a joy that I remember so vividly to this day. And those three words just echoed my heart throughout, you know, my childhood through adulthood, and we always celebrate Christmas. My dad, not sure how immersed he was in Christianity, but I learned from my mother, and just by, you know, remembering how he was, you know, my mother said he was, you know, very biblically influenced. When my dad and my mother were married, they lived with my mother's older brother, who was very enriched in the Bible, you know, he was Catholic. Most of my mother's siblings were Catholics. They all were raised Catholic, but some, you know, didn't really practice the faith. My mother, I called her Catholic by example, as opposed to Catholic in name, just because I don't remember us going to church or, you know, her praying the rosary, anything like that, but I always remember her praying all the time. and her telling us about Jesus, the Nativity. Clearly, I remember that from childhood. Over the years, well, actually, my childhood in Cambodia was very short-lived, because not long after, the country was invaded, you know, by the Khmer Rouge regime, okay. And we were forced out the house. I was, at this time, age 5. Everything just turned upside down. I remember clearly we were forced out of the house, and the whole family, my parents and 9 of us, I'm the youngest of 10 children. I say 9 because there were 8 of us children and my sister's husband. The other 2 children were already out of the country. My parents sent them abroad to go to college, one to the U.S., my brother, and my second oldest sister, who was the second child in the family, she went to France to attend college there. So the remaining 8 children and the brother-in-law, along with our 2 parents, were forced out the house. So we were packed into this one car, trekking along, you know, the traffic of everyone else that were directed to go to the toward north, the north part of northern side of Cambodia, which led us toward the jungle. That was the purpose of the regime, to force us there and, you know, start the genocide.
2: What about the time period was this?
3: This was 1975. 1975. Yeah, and it started exactly April 17th, 1975. Wow. And it lasted through until early 1979. Wow. Okay. Right. But we didn't get far, you know, within like, I think a week. We took rest along the way, and I remember the whole family resting near the temple, one of the Buddhist temples. And all of a sudden, a jeep of soldiers came, fully armed, told my dad, you know, come with us. We need you to help us reorganize the country. And I remember as a child, my instinct was, oh, they're going to hurt my father. All those weapons on him. So I started to chase after him, and my mother quickly just scooped me into her arms and said, you know, don't cry, you know, dad's coming back. Don't worry, he's going to work. Those guns, they're protecting him. So she twisted around and, you know, to try to comfort me. Yeah. And I did stop crying. But fast forward a little bit, before we even reached the jungle, my brother-in-law was taken away. So a short background of the objective of the Khmer Rouge is they were out to get rid of all the educated people. And because my father was high profile, he worked as a governor of one of the provinces in Cambodia during his early years. And then later he became president of an agricultural bank. So he worked, you know, in the government. The bank was operated by the government. So he was a liaison between, you know, the bank and the government, and just finding different innovations for the farmers. Instead of using manual laborers, you know, what's the best way to enhance, you know, agriculture for our country to better the economy. So, and we were like a huge target because of that. Everyone knew my father, you know.
2: Yeah.
3: So after they took my brother, my brother-in-law, excuse me, next they took my next 2 brothers. They were ages 16 and 17. So now all left were all women and one brother of mine. He was only 8 years old at the time, so they weren't really focusing on the rest of us. So when we got to our first camp in the jungle, you know, a lot of things, you know, were just happening. And me as a child didn't understand what was going on.
2: Right.
3: You know, why am I, are we here? You know, where's the food, you know, hungry and everything, and just chaos. And my oldest sister, whose husband was taken away after my dad was taken, she was with child. Mm. So she was getting ready to go into labor. Wow. And there was nothing, you know, imagine just pure jungle.
2: Yeah.
3: You know, like Tarzan, consider that. So my mother delivered the baby with her own hands. Of course, we all malnourished. My sister couldn't produce milk. Mm-hmm. The baby died within 2 weeks. Mm-hmm. So we were moved from that position to the next place. That's when one of my brothers, who was captured, escaped and found us. Mm-hmm. And he was telling us what happened when they took him and the other brother to where they to this site. There were a lot of other people they brought along, and they would ask a question: do you know how to read and write? And if you said yes, they would separate you to this side. If you said no, you go to this side. And the one who escaped said no. So he said he never saw my brother, the other one, and the rest of the group. So he somehow was able to escape and found us. He was so sick, starving, you know, everything. He died in my mother's arm within like a week. Yeah. So next, we transitioned to the third camp that was the final camp. That's when, you know, more family members start to die, one after another. And at this time, I was around 6, 7 years old. And by the age of 5, they will take you. You know, they'll come and patrol around, you know, your house. And this little shack we lived in, my mother built out her own hand. They allowed her to stay home because she had 6 children. But at the same time, they made her work for them, tending to this garden in front of her house. But if you dare to pick anything to eat, you know, to feed your family, they will shoot you right then and there. So my siblings, you know, my sister, this was a horrible memory of witnessing her death. She was, you know, going through the woods, you know, trying to find food. So she found mushrooms growing on, you know, tree trunks. Mm. So she picked them and roasted them and ate them. Mm. And she got poisoned. Mm. And she was just screaming, you know, hollering for help. And I'm sitting there, you know, helpless, couldn't do anything for her. My mother could hear her, but she couldn't do anything.
2: Yeah.
3: So 15 minutes of screaming and hollering, to me, it was like eternity, and I just couldn't do anything about it. And that really affected me later on, you know, in my adulthood, teenage years and adulthood. So she passed away. Next thing, the next person was my brother, this the last boy in our group. He was 12 years old at the time, and I saw him take his last breath. And my job was to go to my mom. He's gone, she's gone. And she would come and wrap her child up, bury, you know, she would bury each one of them right in our house. Yeah. So that was my experience during the war. And we were freed during, I think it was late 1978. Mm-hmm. And all that was left of us was my mother and her 3 girls. And I almost died. I actually, you know, I think back. I know the Lord saved me for a reason. Mm-hmm. I literally almost died 3 times. Mm-hmm. My mother saved me all those 3 times. Mm-hmm. And, but we made it. We made it. And it was quite a journey. Escaping from Cambodia to the Thai refugee camp mm-hmm. was really intense in the sense that, you know, you trying to cross the border mm-hmm. and trying to escape getting killed by Thai soldiers. But my mother's faith, you know, so strong. She never gave up her faith. She somehow had this gift mm-hmm. of being able to hear God audibly. I remember we were going to leave on a Friday evening, and we chose evening because it would be dark outside and, you know, there's less chance of us getting killed. and noticed. And then she came and told us, her daughters, oh, we're not going to leave on Friday. I heard a voice, you know, God said to leave on Saturday. And at the time, I'm thinking, you know, okay, what is mom talking about? I don't understand this. You know, she's hearing things, you know, I just couldn't comprehend. But, you know, we all follow along with her because she was our leader. And so we left on Saturday, and we crossed over and made it to, actually, we crossed from one camp to the other camp, because the first camp, it was difficult for us to enlist ourselves to be sponsored by my brother who was living here. So we had to cross over to the other camp. And it was dangerous. It was very dangerous, but we made it. We made it there. And when we made it to the second camp, that's when we learned that those who made the crossing on Friday, they were shut down. Yeah. And after that, that's when I said, you know what? Well, I wasn't surprised anymore. Whatever my mother told us, that, you know, whenever she said, I heard a voice, I listened.
2: We're joined this evening by Polly Budak. And again, what an incredible story so far. So you've made it with your mother and your sisters to the second camp. And what happens next?
3: So we were sponsored here to the U.S. by my brother, who, like I told you, he was sent here by my parents to go to college. And he sponsored us here. And coming here, you know, I stepping my foot on the soil of the USA was heaven to me. You know, it was such a freedom that I felt, that I just wanted to forget everything that I had ever witnessed during the war, anything about Cambodia. And I refrained myself from contacting any being in touch with any Cambodian. None of my friends were even Asians, because I used to think, wow, you know, if we're gonna kill each other, I can't be around you, you know? It was an issue of trust for me. You know, not just Cambodian people, but just Asian in general. So my friends were more any other nationality but Asian. So growing up, you know, in my early, I came here when I was 10 years old, 1980, by the way. And my brother was, you know, he was, you know, he had a good job, was able to support us. He took well care of us. He was my legal guardian, because my mother, she suffered so much trauma and health conditions and everything else that, you know, and, you know, he took over in terms of education for me. But being in this neighborhood that we were living in my early teens, you know, I experienced such diversity in terms of my friends. And at the same time, you know, I was just so immersed in the American culture. I knew about the church. Actually, we lived right behind the church. It was St. Catherine of Labouré. And a lot of my friends, they play sports at St. Catherine. A few, you know, went there. And I would just hang around the church a lot, you know? Until one day I was asked to be on the girls' softball team. And I was like, don't I have to go to school here? And she said, well, no, we need more people. Come on, you know, come join us. Without asking my mother or my brother, you know, my guardian, anybody, I said, yes, I'll do it. Now, I was a very active child, a tomboy, big time. And so I signed myself up, played softball, and just did everything else, and just loved being around there. My mother, you know, would tell me, you know, be careful, you know, going out there, and, you know, and she would just pray, you know, for all of us, and telling us, you know, about God and things like that. And then that's when I said, you know, I wouldn't say to her, you know, there's no God, anything like that. But I was confused.
2: Right.
3: You know, said, why is mom still talking about God and, you know, praying to him, talking to him? Where was he when, you know, our family members died?
2: Right.
3: You know, so I wasn't, you know, connected to God in that way. And just for the core reason that he let our family die.
2: Yeah.
3: I didn't understand that. But at the same time, I just couldn't understand my mother either. You know, why is she praying nonstop? You know, asking God, you know, forgive me, you know, for, it's like the forgiveness part, if anything I've done wrong, or, you know, she would pray for Cambodia, forgive those who killed. And not just I, but my siblings, like, we used to get upset whenever we hear my mother pray and saying that. It was like, you know, she shouldn't be praying for them like that. You know, they deserve to, you know, hope God would do something to, you know, punish them. So my thing was revenge, you know. There's no forgiveness in that, you know. So, but she never stopped.
2: That's incredible.
3: Yeah. And sometimes we would, you know, go somewhere as family. Okay. And coming back home, we would pass by the church.
2: Yeah.
3: And she would just put her hand up and pray. And that was just something, you know, that I noticed about her faith that never ceased to stop in her. Passing forward to my teenage years, I struggle with between understanding Christianity and Buddhism. Buddhism is the national religion of Cambodia. My mother, you know, she had respect for Buddhism. And I believe my dad did too. But I also knew that they ultimately respected Catholicism, Christianity, you know, in general. But I said, well, the Cambodian people, well, they seem to think God is the Buddha, you know? So, and then they call other figures God. So who is the head honcho, you know, in this game, you know?
2: Right.
3: So who is God? Well, so I would always go by the God that my mother's talking about. That's Jesus. And, but still, I don't know where Jesus was either. So I started to, you know, learn a little bit more about Christianity just through my friends, you know, hang around with them. And I learned that, you know, the disciplines and the precepts are very similar to Buddhism. But the difference, huge difference here, Buddhism is a DIY deal, do it yourself, you know. Oh, they have like very good precepts, you know, do not kill, you know, abstain from killing, from sexual misconduct, from intoxication, you know, things like that. Very similar to Christianity. But here's the do it yourself. But how can you do it yourself? Here you have a savior. Okay. Then I notice other people that I came in contact with through, you know, during my lifetime, that, you know, I didn't feel like they were practicing, you know, they're being Christians, you know, and I felt like, well, how my parents taught me, my mother especially, was so obedient to, you know, to her, and we listened, we did what she asked us to do. But how come these kids are so demanding with their parents, you know? What, you know, I just didn't understand. And but they I said, well, they go to Christian school, I mean Catholic school, but why are they behaving like this, you know. Mm-hmm. So that's also, I was looking at the examples of what other kids, you know, other kids' behavior, mm-hmm. and not understanding the faith, mm-hmm. you know. So God was not on my mind, mm-hmm. okay. So my heart knew He's always there, mm-hmm. you know. I respected, you know, the existence of God. Mm-hmm. Because I respected my mother so much, mm-hmm. and that's why, you know, I never discounted the existence of God at all.
2: Yeah. Well, that's a good place for a break, I think. I mean, what an incredible story so far. Yeah. You know, so here you're in the States now, and understandably, you know, the question of God and of a faith in Him is one that you would have had a lot of questions about. I mean, that's completely understandable given what has gone on in your life. So, but we'll come back and hear more about how those questions began to germinate and take root. Mm-hmm. And yeah, amazing stuff. So, again, thank you for joining us for this program. We're here with Polly Budak, and come back in a few minutes. We're going to hear more of her incredible story. Thank you.
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6: Thanks so much for taking my call. 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
2: Good evening. Welcome back to the Journey Home program. This is the second half of our, we're hearing from the story of Polly Budak, an amazing story so far from her childhood in Cambodia and the very difficult, traumatic things she experienced there in the early part of her life. But we're coming back to your story. Now you're in the States and you're wrestling with the question of God and of faith, and that's where we left off. So,
3: right, and I started to try to understand more, especially Buddhism, and then Christianity. Mm-hmm. And I, you know, would attend church, you know, just to sit there and observe mm-hmm. Catholic Church. Mm-hmm. First one was St. John the Evangelist across the street from where I lived in Silver Spring, Maryland, you know, just to sit there and just observe. Mm. And I had never been to a Buddhist temple before. And I started to, it was like my soul searching moments, you know?
2: Yeah.
3: And I would go to the temple and observe to see what kind of practices they're doing there. And asking my mom about it. And I remember she mentioning to me, well, Buddhism, there's one, well, according to the Cambodian culture anyway, there's one holiday that she also, you know, had a very big respect for. It's called Ancestors Holiday. Mm-hmm. And she was telling me, well, what they do there, that you bring food and offer up the food to the monks, mm-hmm. and the monks would chant for spiritual strength for the deceased. Mm-hmm. And when she said that, it really mm-hmm. captured my heart, because I'm, you know, thinking, okay, you know, my dad, where's his soul now? You know, my siblings and everyone else who died, mm-hmm. you know, where are they? Are they suffering somewhere, you know?
2: Yeah.
3: And when I start to read about the ancestor holiday, mm-hmm. this Cambodian tradition, you know, it said that, you know, souls, when you pass away, they're yearning for, you know, things that, you know, just as if they were alive, mm-hmm. like clothing, you know, they're out there in the cold and different realms and of the universe. Mm-hmm. So I'm wondering, oh my gosh, you know, where's my dad and my siblings? You know, I don't want them to suffer. So I started, you know, I would tell my sister, okay, let's go to the temple, you know, during this time of the holiday and bring food and, you know, offering the food up to the for the monks to chant, so to give them strength, you know, where the souls are.

0: oldest child who she thought died during the war. And now she found him, you know, in Cambodia, so she had sponsored him over. And so she started telling me about Cambodia, and I asked, well, how's the condition over there now? And she said, well, you know, it's still struggling, but, you know, it's moving and trying to, you know, become a better nation. And this one, I said, you know what, I want to go with you to visit there next time. And this was 2004. And I had the courage to do that. My whole family, they almost had a heart attack. They said, no, you cannot go. You know, don't be foolish. You know, you don't know, you know, how the condition is. And they were so afraid, my husband included. But I said, no, I have to go. You know, I felt like I needed to reconnect and to face the past.
1: Yeah.
0: And also to learn what actually happened. How did this happen?
1: Yeah.
0: You know, so anyhow, after that, I started to go back two more times consecutive, you know, the next two consecutive years. So later on, after I came back, I said, you know what, I have to do something about this. You know, wanted to start like a nonprofit or something to help these poor people that I witnessed all over the place. There, as soon as I stepped out the airport, you know, it's horrible. But then my mother, you know, she became very elderly and needing a lot of my assistance and the assistance of my siblings. So I decided to, you know, put everything else aside and take care of her. And then got a big news in the family. My sister, she was the older one out of the three girls that survived the war. She was living in Florida, Orlando, Florida, got the news that she was diagnosed with cancer. And this devastated me so badly. I said, how could this be, you know? She survived the war, and then we made it through. She's the one who helped us, you know, with the paperwork. You know, my other sister and I, we were small, you know. She was like my mom's right-hand person. And why now, at age 48, 49 at the time? So I got kind of like angry, you know, like, God, you know, where the heck are you, you know? And so I tried to deal with that, but, you know, it wasn't pleasant. And then 3 years later, my brother, who sponsored us to the States, was diagnosed with liver cancer. So the whole cycle of, you know, this surprise happened again. And after that, that's when I really came and pray to God. I, you know, prayed to Jesus. The first time I think I came to the Lord was 2007. This was like right after the last time I came back from Cambodia. I asked him, you know, whatever your will is for me, you know, just help me with that. And then that was that. And then when my sister was diagnosed with cancer, I'm like, Jesus, okay, it was, well, he's listening when I was praying to him, you know? And so at this time, after my brother passed away, that's when I really started to sit down and kind of reflect on things. And one evening, when I was sitting, you know, caring for my mother, she fell asleep. Before we were watching this mini series on TV called AD, The Bible Continues. And then my mother fell asleep, and I, you know, continued watching, and I had a moment. And this was something that, you know, no one could understand but you, who are experiencing this. The part when he was carrying the cross, his head lifted up. And right that moment, my eye just locked onto his eyes. And it's like time just stood still. I was in a trance, literally. And I could feel him. I could feel my back was heavy and was like aching as if I was carrying that cross, you know? And at that moment, I still remember, and I was like, tears just started to flow down my face uncontrollably. And I couldn't stop. And

0: my mind thinking, what's happening to me? How come I can't move? And this for like a good few minutes that was happening. And when I finally came out of that, I shook myself off and I started to pray. And that's why I said, Lord, thank you. I understand, I understand what you went through, and help me, to come to know you. And I really pray my heart out that evening. And that was my journey into the Christian faith. After that, I told my sister, and I believe I mentioned to my husband, but they were more like, I don't know what you're talking about, type of thing, but I didn't press on that. But I said,
1: It's just amazing though, because people come to Christ in so many different ways, but that particularly in that connection of the suffering of the God who comes to meet us and to enter in the suffering with us, that's really powerful. I mean,
0: Right.
1: that's great.
0: And that's when I realized, oh my goodness, what my sisters, my brothers suffered. I mean, I know that was bad, but there's nothing compared to how you suffered, Lord,
1: He was with
0: and
1: them,
0: you suffered for all of us, to take our sins. And that's why I prayed to him. I said, Lord, take care of my loved ones, pass on. And I said to my sister, I said, Perry, we need to start going to church. And right away, she's like, yes, let's go. There was no hesitation on her part. So we started church hopping. I call it church hopping because there are so many denominations, and here I'm struggling with choosing which one to go with. We attend the Baptist church, and there's always no Catholic church is always in there, in the combination of church hopping. And when I started to take my mom to a non-Catholic church, she said, why aren't we going to Catholic church? And I said, oh, did you want to go to the Catholic church? Did you just want to go to Catholic church? Because I thought, well, it's about Jesus, doesn't matter, but she said, no, we need to go to the Catholic church. And so we start to go there, just for her sake. But I was still attending different, denominations outside of taking her to church. So I started to observe her worship in the church and how immersed she was in praying and receiving the Eucharist. And I just saw such change in her. Her I mean, just the whole glow. I mean, physically and spiritually. She didn't talk about Cambodia in terms of, struggles, anything like she did before. It was a constant thing, Since we came to the States, she had never unpacked her suitcases because her hope was always to go back and help those people. And after this, she was just like totally healed,
1: At peace. Yeah.
0: very peaceful, and she would pray for Cambodia and just happily praying, and I remember in February 2017, sitting beside her at her bedside, and she said, don't forget, when I leave here, you continue to help Cambodia, the Cambodian people. Don't forget to pray to the Lord and ask for his help. And when you go there, invite him along. She would say things like that. I'm like, wow. She was really serious, And I was like, oh my goodness. But I started to sense, wow, this is a big restoration and, in her life. So I called up the priest at one of the at the parish that she was living near, St. Francis de Chantal, and I said, I think my mother needs to be baptized, because I asked her, if she had been baptized. She's like, well, I never asked my mother. But she remembered going to church when she was a young girl. Right. So I said, well, to be safe, I'm going to get a priest over. Mm-hmm. And I guess he did like a reaffirmation for mm-hmm. her, mm-hmm. you know, so that was considered full baptism.
1: Right.
0: So that was, you know, a big healing for her because she struggled a lot through her health. You know, she went through health complications, heart condition, and mm-hmm. a lot of things. But as far as my faith journey now, it's really powerful because since I had that experience with the Lord, mm-hmm. you know, through that TV program, yeah. I knew for sure that mm-hmm. I needed him. Mm-hmm. And I just started to read the Bible, you know, from beginning to end. And before I just flipping through, you know, mm-hmm. I knew the Genesis and, you know, just basic.
1: Right.
0: But now I'm like hooked, you know, couldn't stop reading.
1: Yeah.
0: And attended different churches and wanted to be baptized now. And then I had this idea. I told my sister, okay, Perry, we're going to take a pilgrimage to the Holy Land. And I saw this this tour, the Catholic tour, uh-huh. that was going in, you know, June 2019. I said, we're going to go to that one because one of the features was baptism. I said, I want to be baptized in the Jordan River like Jesus did. You know? and that was so exciting to me. Like, I wanted to do everything, anything that Jesus did, you know? And so, but that was kind of, you know, 6 months away, but I felt like I need to be baptized. So I attended different churches. And the last one I came to was a United Church of Christ. And I was so immersed with the preaching. I said, oh my goodness, I think I belong here because the preaching is just so awesome. Mm. It just touches my soul so deeply. The people are wonderful, very small congregation. It was very intimate and I loved that. And that's something I didn't get from the Catholic Church. I noticed that, you know, it was a lot of ritual. People leave there and it's like there's no connection that I felt. And so I talked to the pastor there, the pastor, and I said, you know, can you baptize me? And she said, sure, you know, and we talked about it. And she said, well, you know, I can't do it because not until after May, because I'm going to be on leave on a sabbatical. And so I said, oh, okay. So during this time, this was like December 2018.
1: Yeah.
0: So I prayed to the Lord. I said, Lord, there's so many denominations. I just need to belong to a church. I really need communion with you. And one of the things that really pulled me, really captured me about Catholic Church, that one core thing, regardless of the lack of intimacy that I felt, mm-hmm. was the Eucharist.
1: Yeah.
0: And that first week of December, the Protestant Church, United Church of Christ, they would give out communion, well, the bread and wine
1: right.
0: every first Sunday of the month. And I said to my sister, I said, we need to go there and receive this. And to me, I saw it as the same as the Eucharist at the Catholic Church.
1: Right.
0: So I believe with full heart, you know, I received it. I said, in my heart, I prayed to the Lord. I said, thank you, Lord, for this body, blood, soul, and divinity, you know, to me it was that, but, you know, the Protestant, they didn't believe that's just a symbol, but I believed it. And so when I pray to the Lord, I said, I need to belong to a church. Next thing you know, after my mother passed away, I felt like I need to go to church daily mass. And so I attended daily mass for like a week that week. So Saturday, I said to myself, you know, I'm not going to go to Mass. I'm going to sleep in. But I couldn't sleep. Something just kept tugging me to, you know, get up and, you know, move. So I decided to go to church. So I got to St. Andrew's in Silver Spring, got there for the 9 o'clock Mass. There's this display, a workshop for Stephen Ministry. Yeah. And so I was brought on to Stephen Ministry, you know, it's open to all, you know, Christians. And next thing I know, I met the pastor of the church of St. Andrew's, Father Dan Leary, talked to him and, you know, he asked me if I had been baptized. And I said, yes, in the Holy Spirit, you know, because I saw all the programs that, you know, once you've been baptized in the Holy Spirit, that's, you're good enough. Yeah. You belong to Jesus, you know. And so he said, no, but have you been confirmed? I said, no. And that's when I came into the church last year. Ah. Yeah, as Catholic, my sister and I both did. Oh, yeah.
1: Wonderful.
0: Yep.
1: What an amazing journey. A couple of things I wanted to circle back on. You know, one was, it's an interesting point that even when you were thinking about, you had questions about Christianity, but you were reflecting on how there's the Buddhist tradition with the Feast of the Ancestors.
0: Yes.
1: So you had a sense throughout your life of even the communion of saints. I always find that really fascinating.
0: Yes.
1: That it's a very human instinct, right?
0: Exactly. You know? Exactly. And I now draw the connection because Cambodia is the only Buddhist nation that has that ancestor holiday, because we venerate the ancestors, though we loved and passed on.
1: Yeah.
0: And then here in the Catholic Church, you have saints, you know?
1: Mm-hmm.
0: And so it's like this connection there.
1: Yeah.
0: And another thing, Mother Mary,
1: to me,
0: oh my gosh, her connection between her and my mother, mm-hmm. It touches me to the core.
1: Mm.
0: The fact that she witnessed her own son hanging on the cross.
1: Yeah.
0: You know, imagine anyone having to go through that.
1: Mm-hmm.
0: And my mother witnessing death, you know, death after death of her own children.
1: Yeah.
0: And having to bury mm-hmm. with her own hands,
1: mm-hmm.
0: one after another. Trying to stay strong, you know, for the rest of us. I said, oh my goodness.
1: Mm-hmm.
0: I felt what my mother felt and what Mother Mary felt.
1: Yeah.
0: And I said, the Catholic Church is in.
1: Mm-hmm.
0: And the fact that I need that healing from the Eucharist,
1: mm-hmm.
0: you know, there was no doubt. You know, when I made that prayer to the Lord in December 2018, asking to, you know, lead me to a church that he wants me to, you know, to go with, the Catholic Church always been there for me all along.
1: Mm.
0: The first church I ever attended was the Catholic Church, and I would attend, you know, periodically. You know, my husband's a cradle Catholic, and I would attend with him, you know, here and there. But now, it's like, it's a sure thing.
1: Mm-hmm.
0: Yes, it's definitely a sure thing, and I feel like I found a treasure.
1: Yeah,
0: you know, and I did.
1: Yeah,
0: definitely.
1: You know, another amazing point in your journey was, again, that program you're watching, and you had that moment of connection, of the presence of God,
0: mm-hmm.
1: and understanding God becoming man, mm-hmm. and entering into our suffering and bearing it for us and with us.
0: Yes.
1: And God's love through that. You know, I guess the question is, you know, with all the stuff that's gone on in your journey, you have that moment of connection that starts your Christian journey.
0: Mm-hmm.
1: You know, how do you now look back and understand differently the mercy of God, even amidst that suffering,
0: right.
1: intellectually?
0: Oh, wow. It's so sure for me that he had been there all along, you know, bringing us over.
1: Mm.
0: You know, that's just so clear to me.
1: Mm.
0: And the suffering that he went through, you know, the suffering we went through is not because of his will. You know, that's the will of man, that's for sure, you know. And, you know, he's a gentle God, a loving God. That's why he gives us freedom, that free will to act, to choose, and ultimately to choose him. But if we don't know him, you know, really know him, not know about him, but know him, how can we really come to him, you know? And that's why, you know, what I share with people is that when they ask me about my faith now, is this is something that you cannot, it's like finding a treasure that you have been looking for.
1: Yeah.
0: You know, if you're going through struggles, any kind, not just war, because we go through war every day within ourselves, you know?
1: Yeah.
0: We struggle.
1: Yeah.
0: But he is the solution.
1: Mm-hmm.
0: He is the healing power that you need,
1: yeah.
0: you know? And he is the God that created us in his image and likeness. And the war, those are circumstances that's not of his willing.
1: Yeah.
0: You know, that's us. That's our own affliction.
1: Yeah.
0: Right there.
1: Yeah. If there are people out there, and there are, mm-hmm. you know, people listening to the show who've heard your story, you know, and whether they may or may have not have had those kinds of experiences, mm-hmm. the external, the physical, the war, it may be internal, as you mentioned, but, you know, we have just about a couple minutes left mm-hmm. here, you know, speak a word into their life, you know, about how, especially if they don't know the Lord, what are some steps they can take to begin being open to that love and mercy that he has for them?
0: Well, I would say that, you know, all of us
1: yeah.
0: need love and mm-hmm. mercy. Mm-hmm. Just look at our own lives, you know, within our own family, you know, anywhere in life, we struggle, right? We have mm-hmm. conflict with our siblings and we all need love.
1: Yeah.
0: But the kind of love that we try to seek for ourselves, mm-hmm. it's not sufficient. Mm-hmm. You know, it passes. But the love that God gives you is beyond happiness.
1: Yeah.
0: Because a lot of people tend to think, you know, in this life, I need to be happy.
1: Right.
0: Everyone wants to be happy.
1: Mm-hmm.
0: But that depends on what goes on around you, the yeah. external.
1: Yeah.
0: But God gives you joy. Mm-hmm. You know, the joy that is beyond happiness, it lives inside of you.
1: Mm-hmm.
0: When you have that joy of Jesus Christ,
1: mm-hmm.
0: it manifests outwardly
1: yeah.
0: and shows that happiness.
1: Yeah.
0: And you just cannot describe.
1: Yeah.
0: It's like, you know, you're sick and you need a medicine to heal you.
1: Yeah.
0: But there's a permanent medicine,
1: yeah.
0: you know. It's that joy. You need that joy to give you peace,
1: yeah.
0: love, and happiness, and come to Jesus.
1: Yeah.
0: You know, that's the solution.
1: Yeah. And he fulfills all of our longings. Because even,
0: yeah.
1: as you said, the longing even for human communion, you know, we're broken as humans, and our relationships mm-hmm. are broken, sometimes in terrible, terrible ways, you know. But we still even long for communion with our family, with our brothers and sisters.
0: Mm-hmm.
1: But it's through Christ
0: yes.
1: that even those, I mean, again, looking back in your story, it's such the amazing faith of your mother.
0: Yeah.
1: And even amidst all the tragedy your family experienced,
0: mm-hmm.
1: The love in your family, the connections with your family, and the communion of saints, that it doesn't end.
0: No, not at all.
1: You know?
0: Not at all. And I believe she is now a saint. Mm-hmm. I don't know how much longer we have, but I know that, you know, she, the Lord appeared to her in 1987
1: mm-hmm.
0: in her dream.
1: Uh-huh.
0: This was when she was struggling with, you know, with pain and
1: yeah.
0: sorrow.
1: Yeah.
0: And she dreamt the Lord, you know, she was falling from the sky and she almost hit bottom, and the Lord called her
1: mm.
0: and say, "Don't let go, hold on to me tight." Mm. And she did. And as she held on to him, he ascended yeah, into heaven yeah, and took her with him. And I remember that so vividly.
1: Yeah. Oh, wow. Your mother, pray for us. What was your mother's name?
0: Depp.
1: Well, thank you for sharing her story and your story.
0: Thank you.
1: You know, I know I'm very touched by it, and I know mm-hmm. that so many people watching will be the same. So thank you so much, Paula.
0: Thank you for having me.
1: Bless you. And thank you for joining us for the Journey Home program. What a blessing we have to hear these amazing stories. Yeah, so God bless you, and we'll see you again next week here on the Journey Home program.
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8: At the Battle of New Orleans in 1815, Andrew Jackson led 3,000 militia, mostly hunters and farmers, against an army of over 10,000 well-armed veterans of the British Army who planned to take over the city. People who couldn't fight ran to join the local sisters before Statue of Our Lady of Prompt Succor, which means fast help to pray. As dawn was breaking on the morning of January 8th, there was a mass offered for victory. And during communion, a messenger burst into the church announcing that Andrew Jackson had liberated the city. It was the most lopsided defeat in British history. They suffered over 2,000 casualties to the U.S.'s less than 100. Jackson came to thank the sisters when the battle was done. He knew who had really won. It was the last time the British invaded U.S. soil. Every year since then, on January 8th, a mass of Thanksgiving celebrated in New Orleans before Our Lady of Prompt Succor. Need fast help against impossible odds? You know where to find it. This is Chris Stefanik from RealLifeCatholic.com.
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7: A prayer for those in purgatory. 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Do thou deliver them from the terrible torments they endure. 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

0: you the love, the compassion of Jesus. The most glorious work of all, to praise God in his kingdom.
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0: One who lives in love lives in God. And God lives in him.
1: What a wonderful thing is our church. This whole network is built on trust. The essence of evangelization is to tell everybody Jesus loves you. We are all called to be great saints. Don't miss the opportunity.

Hi there and welcome. You know, on this show, anything can happen. The door opened and one of our cameramen went, pew. I tried to follow him, but he was too fast for me, you know. But he got where he was supposed to be, and that's a wonderful thing about here. You can expect anything to happen. Something, a cellophane falls from the roof, and my nose will run, and I gotta blow it. And I saw somebody not too long ago kick their shoes off. I thought, well, I'm glad they weren't coming towards me. But I feel good. If you can, you feel like you can kick your shoes off and just relax and listen. And so tonight I would like to talk about excuses. Do you know anything about excuses? No? Nobody knows? I have an unusual group here tonight. I bet the little kids know about excuses. Excuses, what are they? Well, they can be a lot of things. Most of the time, I think we find excuses to make up for something we shouldn't do, but we did. And then we come up with some crazy reason why we did it, and that's an excuse. Now, I want to read for you a little bit from St. Mark's Gospel. St. Mark I like a lot because he always gave it to you head on. He never excused anything, and he was willing to tell it like it was. Now, our dear Lord said, "Listen to me, all of you, and understand." He said, nothing that goes into a man from outside can make him unclean. See, they had all kinds of ideas, how to wash your dishes and how to walk and how to sleep and what to do on the Sabbath. And our Lord was trying to get to the core of everything. And you'll find people that are very clean outside, but their houses are terrible. You kind of walk over the newspapers, and you walk over the toys, and you walk over junk, and you just kind of hop. But when they go out, they're really dressed up, see. Now, they have to have an excuse for the house, see. We have to have excuses for our tempers. My sweet mother used to do that a lot. She was in an electric wheelchair. I always wondered why I bought that. But she'd come out of nowhere, you see, and she'd drive over my feet. And I'd say, ouch. And she looked at me and she'd say, what's the matter with you? Don't you know I'm crippled? Get out of the way. I said, yeah, you ran over my feet. That's what I said, get out of the way. I said, okay. Or get out of the way. And then sometimes, God bless her, see, she used to call me mother. I called her sister. And I know that must have been hard, don't you think? Huh? But she did. She did fairly well. And except if I had to ask her to do something and she said, no. I said to her, what'd you say? She said, you heard me? I said, no. I said, you're not supposed to say no. Well, if you hadn't asked me, I wouldn't have said no. Well, that was true, you know. After a while, I began to believe it. We call these excuses, and we all have them. You go out sometime, and it's nice and warm, and you should have brought a coat. Everybody told you to bring a coat, but you didn't. So you get home, and you're freezing. And before they can say, I told you so, they say, why didn't you make me do it? I said, what are you going to do? You can't make you do it. So we have a habit in our lifetime
to have excuses. Now, this is one when our Lord said, "It is what comes out of a man that makes him unclean." It is, he said, "For it is from within, it's from men's hearts, that evil intentions emerge." Now, you know what? I got the wrong page.

Oh, dear. I began to wonder where I was going. But okay, we'll try another page. How's that? It's got to be here for the simple reason that St. Mark is the one who said it. Well, this is family. Who cares, right? You don't mind, do you? Wait until I find it again. Well, Lord. Aha, here it is. Okay. This is a good example of an excuse. He said, how ingeniously you get around the commandment of God in order to preserve your own traditions. Huh? So, the scripture says, anyone who curses mother or father must be put to death. Well, that's kind of strong, isn't it? But you say, they were saying something else. If a man says to his father or mother, anything I have that I might help you with is Corban. What does that mean? It meant if a man gave $100, could have given it to their parents, they gave it to the temple, that was called Corban. So they didn't have to pay their parents anything. That's called the grand excuse. Then it said he is forbidden from that moment to do anything for his mother or father. See, now wasn't that an easy one, huh? In this way you make God's word null and void. And so you do many things like this, he said. Well, I would like to just give you my humble opinion about a few things. I don't know if it's going to be too humble, but it'll be my opinion anyway. You know, today we have a lot of excuses to do a lot of terrible things. Huh? Abortion is one. But I would like to talk about the elderly, since I'm among the group. I think when you're 76, you're among the elderly. Like it or not, that's where you are. And it's not going to get better as you're going to get older, you see. So, I think I have some authority on this subject. But I'm surprised at the excuses. For example, we don't weigh people by the amount of glory they can give to God, or the real treasure they are. See, we judge everything and everybody today by their quality of life. I never understood that. See, when I was a baby, as you know, if you buy one of our books, I look pretty much the same as I do now. I have the same rolls of fat I had then. My cheeks are still puffy like they were then. So actually, outside of size, I haven't changed much. See? So now, you'd say, well, you have an excuse to be fat. No, I don't. I just eat too much, that's all. I don't have an excuse. Say, well, you were born that way. Well, so my mother ate too much spaghetti. They didn't know in those days you shouldn't eat spaghetti. Italians don't go around eating pickles at midnight and all that kind of eat a big platter of spaghetti. They don't bother with pickles. Pickles and ice cream. What a horrible combination. But you see, we do have excuses in our whole lifetime. The thing that bothers me in old age is how we're treated by society. What we don't understand is the spirituality of old age. It's an awesome, wonderful thing to be old. We measure how fast you can walk, and can you ride a bicycle, and can you do this, and can you do that? That has nothing to do with it.
I hope and I pray I live to live be an old woman. I mean older than I am. I'm already old, but I like to be older than I am. Why? Well, I will learn something new every day. I learn something new about God every day. I find a fault in me I didn't know yesterday. See? I can still read a good book and find some awesome thoughts about God, His mother, the saints. I can do a lot of things. I can pray. And if I pray today, I'm that much further close to God than I was yesterday. And besides, you know, people say to me, all the old people come and see you at the shows. What does that mean? They're the only ones at home. I mean, if you had a job, you couldn't come. So don't knock it. You know, these people want some kind of love and comfort from the Lord. That's why they come. And they're the only ones that can come. They're the only one God wants at this point. Now, we have a lot of young kids. But see, we're always categorizing people, especially after 50. I had a wonderful, wonderful man come to me one day, and he was 50, and he got laid off. Why? He said, because he was 50. I said, that's old? 50? You know, who determined that 50 was old? Well, they didn't want to pay him a pension. So, and I have all these excuses. You know, we have the younger generation coming. We need younger minds. Yeah, you ought to have one yourself. See, we categorize people so that we can dismiss them from our minds and hearts. Oh, we have a hard time now in convalescent homes. Now, don't write me all these letters about I hate convalescent homes. I don't hate a convalescent home. I just think you shouldn't dump somebody there trying to get rid of them. You know, they washed your diapers when you were young. Maybe you ought to wash a few of theirs. We have excuses. But we don't have time. Well, I can buy that. If you're always out there whooping it up. You don't have time. The thing that bothers me the most is we don't understand the awesomeness of living even one more day. You know, I told you this a couple of weeks ago, I think. St. Teresa of Avila saw the hand of God. Just the hand of God. And she was so overwhelmed by that hand and the beauty of that hand. She said, I would want to suffer to the end of time just to see that hand once more. See, we have to get back into our hearts and minds and in our families the value of life. The value of life. If you don't care about the unborn, I don't think you're going to care about the elderly. Somebody comes up to you and says, oh, please pray for my mother. She's very sick. What's the first question you get? How old is she? Well, what's that got to do with it? Pray for her. No, how old is she? Okay, she's 87. Oh. But what does oh mean? What you really mean is why you pray. She's had a good life. We go through all this thing. You can't do that. You can't do that. I told my sister the other day, when I get really bad, give me all the medicine I can take. All the tubes you can stuff down me. So, oh, why you want that? I want to live.
Why? Because I will have suffered one more day. I will have suffered one more day for the love of God. I will know him better. I will exercise you in virtue. But most of all, I will know God better. You cannot measure the value of one new thought about God in your old life. See? Here's a man in a wheelchair. How wonderful. So I don't think it's wonderful. I was in a wheelchair a long time. The beauty of it is that man has a tremendous power with God. Because when Jesus, their father, looks at him, sees Jesus. If we don't begin to look at everything and everyone in a deeply spiritual manner, we'll be killing each other before you know it. We'll all be measured by our life, by our age, by our quality, whatever that is. And we won't have any love anymore. The most important thing, well, my mother doesn't know me. You don't know that. I was asked one time, go to a hospital and pray for a man who that morning fell on his head from the top of his house. He was building a new house. He had every kind of machine on him, every machine possible. And they said, look, he's dead. Why bother? I said, well, we don't know that. So I said, can I go in? It won't do any good. I said, can I go in? I said, yeah. Okay. I felt his feet. They were stiff as a board. I went up to him, and in his ear, I whispered the prayer of the dying. And I said to him, tell Jesus how sorry you are for every sin in your life. And ask the angels to come and get you. And I said all the prayers I possibly could. And then I asked the Lord for mercy. And you know what happened? One eye opened very slowly. And the biggest tear I ever saw, the biggest tear I ever saw, came down his face. I knew he heard me. Before I left the room, he died on his own. But he died. The Lord kept him at a certain state. What state? I don't know. But that man waited for me. And God made him wait until I could say the prayer of the dying over him. And you say, well, it's good for one, it's not good for all. Perhaps. I think it's good for all. Well, some of you are going to be real frustrated with me tonight. But there's somebody in our audience is saying that, you know, she has a very sick brother. She's cared for him for 3 years. It's too much, and she's very angry. Why? Are you not taking care of Jesus? Do you think our dear lady at the foot of that cross, you know, the breviary says he just wasn't there from 1 to 3 or 12 to 3. He was there from 9 in the morning to 3 in the afternoon. That's what the breviary said. 9 to 3. Do you think Our Lady stood there and said, Father, it's too much? Our sins needed those hours of agony from our dear Lord. And all you can do for some people is make them comfortable.
But who are you making comfortable? The Lord. You say, well, Our Lady was blessed. Oh, don't say that. She loved our Lord as no one in the world could possibly love him. It was harder for her. You know, we don't know something about the saints. They're ultra sensitive to sin. And Our Lady knew that our Lord took upon himself all of our sins. The suffering for her and for him had to be unbelievable. Unbelievable. But she was there, and she waited that long, long time. Now you say, well, I don't have all the graces Our Lady had. No, you don't. But you have enough grace for where you are, not where she was. You see, our love, when anyone is sick, or even someone who has a trial, hard to bear. Hard to bear. You got to go with your hand in the hand of Jesus. You say, oh, don't give me that spiritual stuff. You got something better? You got something better? You want a little Four Roses or something? They make you drunk, but it's not going to take it away. It's because we don't look at things in their proper perspective. We have a worldly view. Worldly view. See, if we don't think spiritual, I know one of the reasons we don't think of heaven. Heaven, heaven, what's that? Oh yeah, you were supposed to go there. It ain't that easy, kiddo. Not easy. I have to be like Jesus, or at least have the desire to be like Jesus. I can't write people off because they pass 60 or 70 or 80. They're valuable to God. They're made in the image and likeness of God. The prayers of the elderly are powerful. Why? Because you learn in old age to depend upon God. There's no one else, really. The world doesn't value you. Maybe your children don't. I went to a nursing home one time, and this woman saw me, and she was in tears. I said, what's the matter? She said, I bore 11 children. I said, wow. She said, I haven't seen anyone in 5 years. 5 years, not one of the 11 showed up. Now, you justify that for me. Will you try? You can't. I do not believe that not even one of those 11 didn't have the time, the effort, the energy to go and say, hi, Mom, how you doing? And that was breaking her heart. Not that she had arthritis and had to take medicine every day. Our people today have no longer the mind of God. When we deal with the crippled, the elderly, the young, those in terrible accidents, we don't have that anymore, huh? Isn't that a shame? That's pitiful. Life does not become less valuable because you have pain. And I have to have the mind of God until God says to me, Angelica, come. At that moment, I'll go. Because you are still made to the image and likeness of God, no matter how old you are. You're valuable to God. Don't let anybody tell you you're not. Because the greatest people in the world
are not those who are healthy, wealthy, and wise. The greatest people in the world, I feel, are the very young that have cancer, and they don't even know what's wrong with them. Little babies with brain tumors, you say, well, what's the use of that? Sin. Sin is the use of that. Grievous sin. The world pays for the sin upon it. See? And many of you are so blessed by God to be among that great multitude. It's getting bigger, you notice, with all the abortion and all the rest going on. People are getting older, but there's nobody following them. In China, they don't have many girls because they buried them all. I bet you women wished your husband would have had a few kids. They would have been different, wouldn't it? They would have appreciated you a lot more than they do now. But I got news for them. They're not going anywhere. We don't value life. We value numbers. Numbers. I'm not a number. You're not a number. You're a child of God. And you have to begin to value suffering and sacrifice. How many of you make real sacrifices, huh? You got to train when you're young. Your mother says, eat that spinach. You say, no. Well, try it. Put a little salt on it, a little butter. It's very good. Good for you. If you can train yourself to eat the things you don't like, then your will be strong enough as you get older to say no when you should say no. That's what's wrong with some of your teenagers. You have excuses. I'm so young. I want to live life to the fullest. What does that mean? I don't know what it means, to the fullest. To the fullest means I want to know God and I want to love God. And we can begin by valuing suffering and pain, especially of the elderly. You know, especially of the elderly. And we have excuses. The greatest excuse today is compassion. This woman is very ill and she's terminal. So what do? Well, we just help her die. That's a terrible, terrible thing. You cannot terminate someone's life because you think, or even they think, that their life should

or years perhaps, of that pain, of that suffering, and of that loneliness, when you could save thousands and thousands of souls. Well, we don't believe that. It doesn't matter whether you believe it or not. It's the truth. Then we must seek the truth. I wouldn't take one day away from my sisters. Say, well, you don't have compassion. Oh, I do. I don't want them in purgatory one more day, and I certainly don't want them to go to hell. Because they decide their life is at an end. I met a woman sometimes, she said, oh, I won't worry about that. I said, why not? So I had a box full of pills. I said, oh, that's interesting. You're going to take a whole box? You'll die from swallowing. You won't have to worry about the medicine. Your stomach will be so extended and so big, you're going to flop over dead. See, you still make it. You got a box of pills? You can go outside today. And you can just drop dead. We had one of our dear friends was the head of one of the congregations in Rome. It's about 25 years ago. He came here just had a total examination from Cleveland Clinic. By that time, that'd be pretty good. He came here, he spent a day or two with us, went to Colorado to see some Carmelite nuns, walking down the airport and dropped dead. See. God looked at him and said, Father, come. Come. You see, my friends, we have to look at God. God put me here at a certain time in my life. He decided I would be conceived. He decided I would be born. He decided I would live. He decided I would be here in front of you tonight. He decided you would be here tonight. He decided you would listen tonight. And with all that care, I have to say, Lord, you take me when you will. Somebody said to me the other day, are you saying you wouldn't mind if you lived to be 100? I said, no, I'd be happy. Why? Because I could have this wondrous opportunity we call life to make the right decision. Say, Lord, I'm not worth much physically anymore. I can't walk or I can't move, but I love you. Isn't that awesome? That sentence, I love you, God, will be there for you waiting forever, for all eternity. You will experience the joy, extra capacity to know, love God forever. Oh, you can't compare that to snuffing out your life. You may not be at the place you want to be when somebody decides to snuff you out. We can't take life in our hands because we were not given life by ourselves or even by a parent. God the Father had to deliberately breathe. He had to deliberately breathe a soul into me. And he deliberately breathes a soul into you. And then he assigned us an angel. Wow. I wonder what your angel does when you decide you've had enough. I wonder how he goes back to heaven. I wonder how he looks at the Father and says, Father, I failed. I tried. I told them everything I could think of, but they wouldn't listen. I fail. Oh, you don't want him to say that, do you? No. All of you that are up in your years, rejoice.
You have an awesome opportunity of teaching the young ones a lesson

0: They will learn from no one else your joy, your wisdom. Now, if you're running around with a cigarette in one hand and a beer in the other, you're not very wise. And you're not acting very wise. See, we have an idea that we should make ourselves as unconscious as possible so I don't have to see the time ticking by. That's stupid. Have you noticed that all the stores are open these days, Saturday, Sunday, doesn't matter. So, well, we need to do that. Why? Well, some people can't shop on Saturdays. Why? They're working. Oh, okay. They can't work 12 hours. Some people do. But they're open on Saturdays. Why can't you visit on your way home at midnight? I'm tired. Excuses, excuses. I can't go to church. Why? I'm tired. How about Saturday night? I mean, the Holy Father made it easy for you. They push time backwards and you can go Saturday night for Sunday. Well, you see, I'm tired. Okay. You go to bed, right? Yes. When do you get up? Oh, 2 or 3 o'clock. Why can't you go to Mass at 5 on Sunday? I gotta eat. Oh, now you gotta eat. Excuses, excuses. Well, why don't you pray a little bit? Pray. Yeah, pray. Oh, why I need to pray? I could give you 50 reasons. Well, you're right. Tomorrow. Oh, you're going to pray tomorrow. Another excuse. You know, the Holy Father had a whole encyclical on keeping the Sabbath, the Sabbath. You mean I can't work? That's the idea. Do you have to work? Are you a nurse, a physician? No. What do you do on Sundays? You go to church? No. Okay. Now, what do you do? I golf. Oh, wow. You're one of those that throws that stupid ball from this point to that point, and you're 20 feet away from the hole. Is that right? Yeah, how'd you know? Well, I think when you just throw a ball up there, it's going to fall. Ever make a hole in one? No. Why don't you go to Mass? Maybe that'll help you. Okay, you're not going. What are you going to do now? Did you ask another person? Well, I'm going to work. But you don't work on Sundays. I got to work at home on Sundays. Ah. Do you rest? Rest? I got to fix my car. You mean you're under that grease job all Sunday? Yep. Interesting. How do you look when you come out? Now you got to wash clothes, right? Right. Ah. Now you got grease on the floor, right? Yeah, how'd you know? I don't know. It just kind of dawned on me when you walk around with greasy shoes, it's going to drip on the floor. Who's going to wipe it up for you? My wife. Oh, now she's working on Sunday. Excuses, excuses. Have you ever given God his day on Sunday? I bet you'd shiver up and down if I told you to do that. Have you ever done that? There ain't no hands going up. What do you do on Sunday? You cook. Oh, I'm in favor of that. After you cook, what do? I eat it. That's smart. Okay, so now you cook and you ate. Now what? Well, I'm going to watch the gate. What kind of gate? Football. It's baseball season. Don't you know what games are on now? Okay, so I'm going to watch baseball. How long? All day. Have you talked to your wife today? Wife? I said, yeah, wife. You know, wife? Yeah, I think she's around someplace. I haven't seen her yet. How about your kids? Kids? Yeah, you know those things that walk around that belong to you? Oh, yeah, kids. How many you got? I think it's 4. You think it's 4. It'd be funny if you woke up tomorrow morning and found out it was 5. So what are you going to do today? I'm going to watch baseball. All day? Yeah, so what? Nothing. Do you keep the Sabbath? Yeah, I watch baseball. No, that's not the Sabbath. There's only one thing that matters. If you're 120 and you can say one more time, I love you, Jesus, it's worth living that long. See? A very wonderful woman I knew had 4 children, and all 4 died between the ages of 5 and 8. And somebody went up to her one day and they said, oh, what a pity. And she said, oh, no. Oh, no. What a blessing. See, if we don't begin to look at everything, age, death, life, joy, sorrow, pain, ecstasy and agonies, with the eyes of Jesus, you will become helpless and hopeless. It isn't illness that makes your body shrink. It's a lack of love for God, a lack of knowledge that He loves me. He loves me. That's all that matters. And if you really knew that, everything else would fall into place. We wouldn't have to excuse our white hair. Everybody knows it's white, even though you've got it black. All you men wear, if you wear a toupee, everybody knows it. Because the hair is too stiff for you at your age. Kind of sticks up this way. Better to be a holy bald man. That true, Dr. Hahn? He's nodding his head, see? Then to pretend, see? I've always thought toupees were excuses. That's right, Dr. Hahn. Excuses for something that just disappeared on you. But what's wrong with that? You might make a good flashlight in the middle of the night. Dr. Hahn's having a good time over there. He keeps nodding his head like, yeah, she's right. See, I just don't think the things we worry about are worth it. See, I don't think that. Well, we have a call. I've been forgetting about these calls. Hello?
1: Hello, Mother Angelica.
0: Hey, where are you from?
1: I'm from New Jersey, and my name is Grace.
0: Wonderful. What is your question?
1: Well, before I say anything, I just want to tell you I love you dearly, and I praise God for you.
0: Thank you.
1: I do want to speak about nursing homes. My comment is, we are all brothers and sisters in Christ. I want to give you an example. I volunteered, and I asked the Blessed Mother to give me the work cases, okay? Well, I saw the worst cases. I went home and I cried. I went to the Blessed Mother. I said, you're going to have to do it. I can't. I got up the next morning and I went. I don't know. I went. And there was this woman. She chewed on a sock constantly, and she just made guttural sounds. I went every day. And, you know, one day she spoke to me. She said, she told me about a ranch, about a horse. I mean, not clearly, but I understood it. Mm-hmm. And I just want to say that we are all brothers and sisters in Christ. Mm-hmm. Even though she had no one, she had me, her sister.
0: That's something we have forgotten. Because the world, in newspapers, in radio, in television, everywhere, always builds everybody up to perfection. Old people look like they just came out of Vogue. When you're 89, you can't look like Vogue. You can't. Why can't you be a beautiful old person? You say, well, Mother, you don't have any wrinkles. Well, if I lost 50 pounds, I would. Yeah, we can't go by that. See, we have been raised in a world that says, you know, it's survival of the fittest. You're not fit. I don't think that's the right way of thinking. Not only are we fit, we're absolutely necessary for the salvation of many, many souls. For example, I don't know how many thousands of rosaries we gave away. Only because you make them. You've got time. Make rosaries. That you don't have to feel useless. Because, you see, God is still with you. He's still in you. You look like Him. You're made to His image. Age doesn't mean anything. I would think, to the best of your ability, do what you can. And many of you are listening to me tonight in nursing homes, and nobody comes to visit. But your angel's there. Your God is there. The people around you are there. And even if you're alone, and the inside of your heart, He's there. So I don't want you to be lonely. Your greatest time to work is now. The greatest time to work is now. Prayer is work. Going to Mass is work. Everything is work. Our whole life is one of work. If you're saying that my sisters that are before the Blessed Sacrament day and night are not working, then you've never prayed. So remember, don't snuff your life out because somebody thinks you should, or you get rid of pain. This is all a lie. Don't buy the lie. You're valuable, very valuable to God. And you will give Him pleasure and joy. If you can wake up in the age of 85 and say, thank you, God, I have one more day to love you. Remember now that this Thursday is Ascension Thursday. We want to praise God for being with us 40 days. And we don't want to be like some of them. In one of the Gospels it said, they knelt down as they saw him rise, though some hesitated. I tell you, doesn't that make you? I would have gone there and said, get down to your knees. I'd have made him kneel in a hurry. But dear Jesus, he didn't mind. He just kept going. But these angels were kind of tough. They looked at these kneeling and non-kneeling individuals and said, what are you doing here? Move. Not in those words, but I like mine better. They're more Italian. And you and I cannot say they were not Italian angels. Well, I have to go. Would you believe it? I do love you. God loves you more. And tomorrow we'll have some priests on here who are wonderful. Bye now.

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7: In this Sunday's Gospel, our Lord gives us a word of comfort. Come to me, all you who labor and are burdened, and I will give you rest. Take my yoke upon you and learn from me, for I am meek and humble of heart, and you will find rest for yourselves. When hearing that gospel, most of us feel consoled. Isn't it wonderful to hear that our Lord understands the real burdens that we carry in our lives? But what's more, He offers us a remedy. He tells us to learn from Him, for He is meek and humble of heart. How is being meek and humble a remedy for being burdened and beaten down by life? You would think that our Lord instead would exhort us towards being strong and stoic, or exhort us in lessons of confidence and self-assertion. But instead, he urges us to become meek and humble like him. The secret to maintaining our inner peace amidst the drudgeries and difficulties of life comes from the abiding presence of God in our life. God has us in his hands. He walks beside us on the dusty roads of life. He understands and empathizes with us, and he wants us to walk with him. The beautiful fact of Christianity is that we are never alone, that our Savior and our God is with us, and he is for us. The Christian heart is a heart that is in love, and since we are in love, we surrender ourselves into the hands of the one whom we love. Trusting in Jesus is the key. When we trust in Jesus, we become meek and humble, and what's more, we become free. Free from how other people judge us or think of us. We become stronger than the world around us because of the one who is within us, the one who died for us.
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9: 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Now, here's your host, Johnette Williams.
10: Well, good morning, everyone, and welcome to Women of Grace Live. I am Johnette Williams, very happy to be with you on this last Tuesday of the month. Not only is it the last Tuesday of the month, but it's the last day of the month. We are closing out June today. Can you believe that? My gracious sakes, where has it gone? I don't know. It went somewhere, and July is tomorrow, but here we are together today, and I'm glad for that. We always invite you to give us a call here, 833-288-EWTN. That's 833-288-3986. That is the way that you can join us live here on Women of Grace Live, where we do love having that holy conversation with you. We certainly do. Well, I'm happy about today being the last Tuesday of the month because John Martinoni is with us. He is with us mostly every last Tuesday of the month. And today we are right here on the campus of EWTN. We are going to be taking your phone calls about all kinds of issues related to the faith, especially those that have to do with the area of apologetics. So I invite you to get your questions ready. You can text them to us to 833-288-EWTN. That is the same number that you use to give us a call there. And, of course, we've got Matthew Gubensky answering the phones. We have got Pedro Quiles taking the questions. We've got the lovely and the wonderful Vanessa Sanchez looking at me through the window over there. Yes, there she is. She's waving. John is right here. So let's just say howdy hey to you, John. How are you?
11: I'm doing well, Johnette. How about yourself?
10: Well, I'm doing just fine, thank you. A bit of a hectic morning, but here I am.
11: A little harried.
10: A little harried. Yes, it happens like that, right?
11: Yes, I understand that almost on a daily basis.
10: I know. Just about the time you think you're going to be early, you find out that you're just going to make it. But yeah. I'm glad I
11: well,
10: just
11: did. And this is kind of what happened to you this morning, but I'll have gotten done a bunch of stuff, and I'm thinking, okay, now I'm going to be able to do X, Y, and Z that I've been trying to get to. And then the phone rings and somebody's like, hey, I need you to come over here. I was like, really? Now?
10: In this very moment,
11: yeah.
10: Right? You know, well, it's an interesting thing. And I don't know how it is with you and friends. Maybe you've had this experience too and you can call and tell us. But, you know, when you're engaged in a very involved project, you know, and it's occupying all of your attention, then everything is a distraction, right?
11: Yes.
10: You know, when those moments come, though, I think it's a great opportunity. I think the Lord is asking us to, okay, get out of your own lane for a moment. My lane is over here right now,
11: yeah.
10: You know? And sometimes we've got to change lanes and go in that direction, right? But it's not easy because, you know, we get very focused on what it is that we're about.
11: Yes. And the thing is a lot of times with things that I am involved in is you can't just go right back to where you were.
10: Right.
11: You have to start several steps back and say, okay, now what was I doing and how did I get there? And so it's not just, I'll leave. I've got 30 minutes left to finish this particular thing I'm writing, But no, I get interrupted. I come back. Well, now I've got about 45 or 50 minutes left because I have to go back and okay, what did I write? What was the point I was trying to make? And how was I getting there? And but like you said, it's God saying, okay, I'm going to be teaching you a little bit about patience today.
10: And a little bit about humility,
11: yes.
10: Right?
11: Yes.
10: And perseverance,
11: yes.
10: And constancy and all of those virtues.
11: Yes, indeed.
10: So I had ample opportunity this morning to exercise all of those things. But here we are together, friends, and we do want to hear from you, 833-288-EWTN. That's 833-288-3986. I want to take a minute, John, before we get into our conversation and just remind everybody about a few things that are happening at Women of Grace. And as you well know, everybody, I've been telling you for a long time about our Benedicta Institute online course this summer, which actually began yesterday on June the 29th, but we're keeping registration open. We always do that because we always have some individuals who at the very end of the last minute and then into the next minute decide, oh, I really wanted to do that. Oh, my gracious. So we're going to keep registration open for you. It's Essentials of Carmelite Spirituality. It is a summer online course. You can use it to apply towards a certification in Catholic Women's Leadership through the Benedicta Institute for Women, or you can use it for personal enrichment. Dr. Donald Wallenfang is our instructor, an excellent instructor. The course is open, meaning that all of the material is online. But here's the advantage that you have. There's no set classes. You take those classes, via the internet. So you can watch the programming there or the teaching there at your leisure. And then you come together on Thursday evenings for an hour between 6 and 7 p.m. Eastern time to meet with the instructor, Dr. Donald Wallenfang. So if you haven't registered yet, it's not too late, but it's going to be too late pretty soon. So we want to encourage you. And I know everybody is just focused on the 4th of July, which is this weekend. So we're thinking about all kinds of other things. Do want to remind you about the book study with Sue Brinkman, which is coming up very soon, July the 13th. The book that she will be studying with you is Piety and Personality, The Temperaments of the Saints. And I bought that book. I want to go through that book. I'm always trying to figure these things out. Like, which saint can I, why am I attracted to this saint? Is this saint my direct opposite, or is this saint, you know, somebody that I have a simpatico with, you know, we're kind of the same. So that's going to be a very interesting book study. And then don't forget about our upcoming Benedicta Enrichment Seminar that is on July the 23rd. That's going to be happening at the Melbourne Retreat House. Our guest presenter is Dr. Robert Enright. We're going to be digging very deeply into this topic, understanding forgiveness. And I'll just betcha that this is going to really meet a need that you might have. And I would really encourage you to come and join us for that. The information's right out there at our website, womenofgrace.com. You can register for all of our events there, including that one. And then that's going to be followed by our annual retreat at Malvern. And that begins on July 24th, runs through the 26th. Here is the theme, emotional balance in an upside down world. And after my morning, I think I need this retreat. Emotional balance in an upside down world. Just a great panel of speakers. You can read all about them out there at our website. It's, we're getting close. So we want you to sign up soon so we can make appropriate preparations for you. All of that available for you at womenofgrace.com. That's womenofgrace.com. So, John, what's going on in your world? That's my world right now. But what about yours?
11: Well, I am trying, one of the projects that I'm working on or trying to work on is a podcast.
10: Oh, yeah. You mentioned that last time.
11: I've got all the equipment in, finally.
10: Mm-hmm.
11: Got it all hooked up. And I'm hoping I announced my newsletter last week, which is like 60,000 plus subscribers. I'm getting the first episode out this week. And I do that to put pressure on myself.
10: Yeah.
11: You know, I've told everybody, this is when it's coming out. So by golly, I've got to get it done. And so what happens? Well, internet goes out. Well, this happens. I'm like, really? You know, so exactly what you were talking about was going on with you this morning. Well, that's been going on with me so far all this week. So that's what I'm trying to do. I've got a new project where I'm sending out 20,000 Catholic flyers to homes and businesses around the Birmingham area. So, I call it the Roman Catholic Road Project. And I'm going to be sending out more catechisms to non-Catholic pastors here in the near future.
10: Wow, we're going to talk about all of that when we come back from this break. But I just want to say there's a scripture passage that I think you and I both need to take into our time of prayer. And it says this, it's in Sirach. It says, "My son, when you seek to serve the Lord, prepare yourself for battle." Maybe you need that one too, friends. I don't know. We don't know what's going on in your world. But here we are. We want to take your questions today on all kinds of issues related to the faith, apologetic oriented or otherwise. 833-288-EWTN. We'll be right back. Stay with us.

0: How many times have you heard someone talk about how important it is to be progressive? Have you ever asked them what they mean by that? G.K. Chesterton says, progress is a useless word, for progress takes for granted an already defined direction, and it's exactly about the direction that we disagree. We can't have progress until we've stated what our goal is. Then we can determine whether or not we're moving closer to it or farther from it. 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My goal is to get to heaven and to help others get there too. What's yours?
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3: This is a Did You Know Moment with Sandra McDevitt. Did you know July is designated as the month of the precious blood? St. Peter tells us in 1 Peter, we are ransomed by the blood of Christ. Each Mass is a representation of Christ's sacrifice on Calvary. Although devotion to the precious blood was always expressed, it wasn't until the 19th century the feast was established. In 1849, Pius IX went into exile during the Italian War of Independence. Accompanying the Pope was a superior of the Fathers of the Most Precious Blood. The superior asked the Pope to create a feast day. This he did. July 1st was assigned. Vatican II removed the feast, but a votive Mass in honor of the Precious Blood was to be said any time during July, making July the month of the Precious Blood. I'm Sandra McDevitt for EWTN Radio.
4: In the name of the Father, and of the Son, and of the Holy Spirit. Amen. God, our provident Father, we ask your compassion upon the people of Venezuela in this time of devastation. 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Your children have been displaced. Many are lost. Their families are fearful how they will go on. Bring salvation to this tragic situation. Jesus, we trust in you. Come, Holy Spirit, renew the face of the earth. Amen.
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5: Welcome back, friends. You're listening to Women of Grace Live. I'm Johnette Williams. Very happy to be with you today. We love spending this time with you Monday through Friday, discussing issues of importance to your life and your faith. The last Tuesday of the month is dedicated to apologetics with John Martinoni. We so enjoy doing this program, because I'll tell you, we all have questions about the faith. We all, you know, get questioned from time to time about the faith, and we don't always have a cogent, a statement, a reply to make. 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It's toll-free here in North America. It is the same number that you use to text us, and we want to get your texts. I love texts. I just love to hear from you any which way. So do give us a call or do text us here. You have an opportunity to have a very, very sophisticated apologist answer your questions for you today. 833-288-EWTN. John just sat up a little taller in his chair. Yes. There with that adjective.
6: If I'm sophisticated, I better straighten up, buddy. Oh, I got to tell you, before the break, you were talking about a couple things. Number one, Sirach, about preparing for battle.
5: Yes.
6: And number two, about particular saints and why do I affiliate with that, why am I attracted to this particular saint? Well, the two comes together. This is my saint.
5: Oh, yes.
6: Saint Joan of Arc.
5: Yes, she's fantastic.
6: She's battle hardened.
5: Yes,
6: that's why I go for her.
5: You know, and let me just tell you, friends, for those of you that can't see John, I know some of you are watching us on YouTube. He has her in his pocket.
6: Yes, St. Joan of Arc card.
5: Right out of the pocket. Well, you know, I'll tell you what, I claim her. It's so very interesting. I claim three saints by virtue of my name, which is Jeanette, right? So in the French, that would be Jean, right?
6: Yep.
5: So that's Joan as well. It translates that way. So I look at her, and I have a little bit of her spirit in me.
6: You
5: know,
6: you
5: I really do. And then the two male saints for J-O-H-N, of course, the beloved disciple, and the other is the Baptist. You know, a voice crying
6: there
5: out in the wilderness sometimes. I'll tell you what, friends, I'll bet sometimes you feel like that.
6: Although I bet you haven't eaten any grasshoppers lately.
5: No, I'm not going to do that. No locusts. No.
6: Yeah.
5: None of that stuff. I kind of like, I have to admit, you know, I'm not really given to outdoor exploration, even camping.
6: So, neither am I.
5: No. I think that that's for those critters and not for me. Anyway, 833-288-EWTN. That's 833-288-3986. I have often joked, you know, that camping for me would be at, you know, in a common hotel or something. You know, I just don't like it. I wish I did. You know, I know a lot of people here at the network love camping and go regularly, but no. Nothing.
6: As a youngster, a teenager, we had mountains, the foothills of the Appalachians behind my house, and I would just go and I'd be gone all day just wandering in the woods and everything. But at night, it's like, no, I don't want to be out here at night.
5: Me neither. I mean, well, I like that part too. I like to walk through a park, you know, or to maybe take a little hike somewhere. I think that I could enjoy that, but I don't really know. Anyway, especially this weekend, a lot of people are going to be camping and doing all kinds of things.
6: Yeah.
5: This is a very big weekend.
6: Yes, it is.
5: 250 years.
6: Yes.
5: That's amazing. We thank God for our country.
6: Yep.
5: Amen.
6: Indeed.
5: And hallelujah. We've got somebody with us, and we want you to join us too. 833-288-EWTN. That's 833-288-3986 is the way that you can join us here. We have Matt with us, John, and he is in Connecticut listening to us out there on YouTube. Hey, you can see us, and I'm waving to you there, Matt. I hope you receive the wave. And he's got a really good question. Here we go. You're on the air, Matt.
7: Hi, Jeanette. I didn't see the wave yet because a little delay, but
5: okay. I'm just going to keep waving
7: I wanted
5: until
7: to
5: you
7: ask,
5: tell me you see it.
7: I will. I wanted to ask you both if you can perhaps comment on the news that I have seen going around that the SSPX, the Lefebvreist Society, is consecrating, there's the wave now, consecrating bishops tomorrow, and I've seen Leo make some comments on that, and I was wondering if you could comment on the attitude we as Catholics ought to have towards these consecrations.
5: Yeah, okay. I think that that's a really good question because I think that there's a lot of confusion. And of course, you know, John, why don't you take this first and then I'll chime in.
6: Well, I'm going to be honest and say that I've seen a lot of headlines, but I haven't actually dug into it because I'm of the opinion that, well, there are some things I can do something about, and there are a lot of things I can't do anything about.
5: Mm-hmm.
6: And this is one of those things that I can't really do anything about other than pray and pray for unity. But, you know, it's Archbishop Lefebvre was, you know, excommunicated basically when he ordained bishops back. What year was that? Was that the early 80s?
5: I can't 70s? Remember, but it was a while back.
6: Yeah. And so he was automatically excommunicated. And now, in the last few years, particularly with Benedict, we've been trying to bring the SSPX closer to and hopefully back into union,
5: mm-hmm.
6: full communion with the church. And now here's something where it seems, again, just from reading headlines, that if you do this, if you ordain these bishops, you're going against the chair of Peter. And it seems like, well, this is not going to help reunify the church. But again, it's something that Jesus says in Scripture, worry does not add a day to your life.
5: Mm-hmm.
6: And there are a lot of things that I see Christians and particularly Catholics, they get all excited about, and you know, whether it's politics, you know, well, it's Trump, not Trump, it's Republican, Democrat, and oh, all these things. We can't worry about those things. We can pray about them. We can say, God, thy will be done. But in this instance, for me, the best response is not to worry, not to concern myself overly so in terms of, well, this is taking up time during my day that could be better spent either with productive work, productive thought, productive prayer. And I just need to pray to God that he will bring something good out of whatever happens here, and that it will lead eventually to the reunion of the SSPX with the Mother Church, you know, the full them coming into full communion with the church. So, I apologize, but this is one where I sat back and said, you know, I could spend hours and hours and hours reading about this, who's right, who's wrong, what are the consequences going to be of this? Nobody really knows.
5: Well, I think the bottom line, you know, and this is what I would say, Matt, is that, you know, the SSPX has broken with the Catholic Church.
6: Yes.
5: And so it's a sect, S-E-C-T. In some respects, it's almost cult-like. I wouldn't want to go quite that far, but it certainly is a sect. And so the ultimate goal, I think, John, is what you outline here, and that is at some point in time, full reunion. But it seems as though, in the short term, that's not likely to happen because of this move, which once again distanced them a little bit more from the one true church. And so their allegiance, of course, is to this new, what would I want to say, ecclesial kind of community or tradition that they're raising up, which was based upon the Catholic tradition, but no longer remains united to it. You know, and of course, there's all kinds of reasoning that they have for what it is that they've done. But the fact of the matter is, it remains that there is a clear line of succession through the chair of Peter up to our current Holy Father, Leo the 14th. And they're not willing to accept that. If I understand correctly, they say that there's not been a legitimate pope since Pius the 12th.
6: I think so, some of them say that, maybe not all of them.
5: Yeah,
6: but
5: a good portion of them.
6: Yeah,
5: but they're not recognizing.
6: They're disobedient.
5: Well, of course. So they're not recognizing, obviously, the authority of
6: right.
5: Rome, the authority of the chair of Peter. So that's what I would say about it. I don't know if you want to comment, Matt, back or not.
7: I'm just curious, Jeanette. I remember listening to a lot of your story and your experiences and all that, and I think you had said that you remember, I guess you can call it the old church. Mother Angelica used to comment on, or use that phrase sometimes too. And just your opinion maybe on people who are, I guess you could say, attached or prefer that pre-Vatican liturgy and disciplines and doctrines, et cetera.
5: Sure, thank you. And you know, we were talking there about the extraordinary form of the Mass, I think is the way it's referred to today, or the traditional form of the Mass, which is the Latin Mass. And we have had appropriation for that through Rome, that it can be celebrated. I attend that Mass on a, you know, occasional basis, sometimes more regularly than others. There is something quite lovely and quite beautiful about the liturgy itself. And Rome has made provision for that, at least in certain dioceses. The bishops have permitted it with Rome's appropriation there. But, you know, what we recognize and realize is that what is called the Novus Ordo, it's not really very new anymore, but in terms of history it is also a form of the Mass that is absolutely appropriate and approved by Rome. I mean, obviously, there's a lot of questions about some of the changes that happened and what changes should have been made and should not have been made. But we have what we have now, and it is recognized. So I think that there's a place currently within the context of our own Catholic faith to embrace both of those. We have the option to choose one or the other, or, you know, to occasionally make a trip to, you know, the Latin Mass and participate in the Latin Mass, or to go to, the ordinary form of the Mass that's celebrated. The liturgy is sacred. The liturgy is beautiful. The confection of the bread and the wine to become the body, blood, soul, and divinity of our Lord Jesus Christ is the heart of it. And so we have that. I think it's oftentimes a matter of what stirs your soul. What is leading me at this moment in my life to a deeper, more intimate relationship with our Lord? And that's what we go on. And there's all kinds of factors that play into that. And of course, you're pointing one out right there, Matt.
6: And what I would say, I tend to avoid the language about pre-Vatican II and post-Vatican II. When I came back into the church after being out for 13 years in the 70s and 80s, came back late 80s, I had no clue about all these different streams within the church. And I heard people talking all the time about Vatican II, post-Vatican II, pre-Vatican II, and all these things. And I got elected to the parish council at my church because I was like a convert.
5: Yes.
6: You know, everything's new and wonderful, and I was involved in everything, and I was single at the time. And so I get voted to the parish council, and on the parish council I hear all these people say, well, we don't want to do anything pre-Vatican II and pre-Vatican II. And I finally spoke. I said, well, isn't the Bible pre-Vatican II? I said, isn't Jesus Christ pre-Vatican II? And they're like, well, but I was like, no, you know, I'm sorry, but you're like, the church was wrong until Vatican II? Like, that makes no sense to me. So, but I look at it, to get back to what you were saying, what Matt was saying, is exactly what you said. If people are attracted to and their faith is deepened and their spirituality is deepened by the Latin Mass, more power to them.
5: Right.
6: If people are attracted to, like, I'll go to the Latin Mass, but that's not my preference. It just doesn't draw me like the Novus Ordo. But the Novus Ordo, I have to say, the one I talk about that draws me in is the one that Vatican II talks about, not the spirit of Vatican II.
5: Yes.
6: But Vatican II talks about it doesn't talk about the priest being turned around and facing the audience, as it sometimes appears he's doing. Does it talk about removing kneelers or any of that stuff? So a very reverent Novus Ordo Mass with the choir singing, you know, sometimes with Gregorian chant or polyphony or, the ancient hymns, it's just absolutely beautiful. It
5: yes.
6: stirs the soul.
5: That's right.
6: And if that's what happens for you at the very reverent Novus Ordo Mass, then that's where you should be.
5: Well, I think that you're striking on something there, and Matt, maybe this is what you were getting to, and then we're going to have to go to Monique, but with joy, go to Monique. After the Second Vatican Council, there was a progressive movement within the church. It cannot be ignored, and it was particularly prevalent here in the United States. And so there was a tremendous effort to not just institute this Novus Ordo, which really, you know, Latin was not supposed to be wholesalely taken out of the Mass, but it turned out that way, right? There was a decided effort within some sectors of our Catholic population and in the clergy that began to really use the Mass as a means to foist an agenda,
6: right?
5: And so there were a lot of abuses that took place, and a crazy masses happened. I mean, absolutely ridiculous, horrid things happened in some of the masses in terms of reverence, right? The reaction then, I think, was that very strong. And the reaction was, okay, well, we're going to just ditch all of this. And, you know, this is the only Mass that's truly legitimate.
6: Right.
5: So, you know, and here's the thing of it, too. You know, the church has been around for 2,000 years, longer than that. And the fact of the matter is, You know, oftentimes the pendulum swings in two directions for a really long time before it strikes balance. I think we're beginning to get to a balance here, and I think that what we see is a resurgence, a deepening desire for exactly what you were talking about there, John, a deepening desire for more reverence. I mean, the hootenanny days are gone for the most part. I haven't seen a hootenanny mass in a really long time.
6: Or a clown mass.
5: Or a clown mass. Or, donuts being used as the Eucharist. I mean, I have to bless myself here when you think about some of the ways in which, the crazy stuff that was going on. But that being said, I think that for the most part is gone. And there is a returning to a more sacred, beautiful presentations of the liturgy, incorporating a lot of the wonderful old hymns and the beautiful kind of music that marked our masses at that time. So hopefully we're going to see that happen. As far as SSPX, we can only do, I think, what you recommended, John, and that's to pray. But I so appreciate your question. I so am glad, Matt, that you watch us there on YouTube, and I'm so glad you watch Women of Grace. I always say real men listen to and watch Women of Grace. So thank you for that. We're going to go to you, Monique, as soon as we get back. Matt loved your question. She is with us from Idaho today, listening on Salt and Light Radio. We're going to get to her question as soon as we come back. In the meantime, you can call us 833-288-EWTN. 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
11: 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And you have 1 minute.
12: No. Next question. Okay. The long answer would be, baptism belongs, like with confirmation and holy orders, we call that an indelible mark. You only receive baptism once, confirmation once, you're ordained a deacon once, you're ordained a priest.

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2: 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I'm Johnette Williams. I'm glad to be with you today. 833-288-EWTN. That's 833-288-3986 is the way that you can join us live here on Women of Grace Live. 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Now I've lost my number. 833-288-3986 is the number to use. We've got Monique with us, and Monique is in Idaho listening to us via Salt and Light Radio, and she's got a good question too that's kind of continuing the theme that Matt set up for us, John. Let's see what she has to say. Good morning to you, Monique.
3: Good morning.
2: Good morning. So tell us about it.
3: On the 22nd of this month, I went to the Sistine Chapel, and they told us to be quiet in the area where Michelangelo did the ceiling, painted the ceiling. And we were in there, and no one was really being quiet. And I was like curious. I was like, how come no one's being reverent for this, special area?
2: Yeah, let me ask you a question just very quickly. I was there some time ago, too. It was a long, long time ago, like 1999 is when it was. And so everything was in preparation for the Jubilee year, right? The millennium, right? So the Sistine Chapel, St. Peter's Basilica was all covered up with scaffolding. Sistine Chapel had tarp everywhere. They were actually refreshing the beautiful artwork of Michelangelo at that time. And it's the Blessed Sacrament, I do not believe, was in there. So my question to you is, was the Blessed Sacrament there, Monique?
3: Yes, she was.
2: He was.
3: I'm sorry.
2: Okay, all right. All right. I know what you meant, though. But I wanted everybody else to know.
4: Yeah. Didn't want to get any calls.
2: Yeah, we didn't want to get any calls about that. So anyway, our Lord was there. And this is something that I think is very, very important, and I'm really glad that you raised this issue. The lack of reverence that we see in so many of our churches and in so many chapels, in so many cathedrals, so many adoration chapels, when Jesus is there, what we're not seeing is that reverence that is due him. So, John, why don't you talk with us about that?
4: Well, that's, like you said, more of the same of what we were talking about with Matt's call. And, what you could do, well, number one is, don't you have like a hotline to the Vatican, like a right to the Pope's office? You say, hey, Holy Father, Sistine Chapel, you need to put some signs up or something. But what we can do individually is, for example, in that instance, one thing I have learned, you want to know what quiets Catholics down. If you're in a room full of Catholics, now, not everybody in the Sistine Chapel is necessarily Catholic, but probably a lot of them are. Mm-hmm. You're in a room and you're trying to get everybody's attention who's Catholic. Do you know what you do? In the name of the Father and of the Son, the Holy Spirit. All you have to do is say that.
2: Yes.
4: You don't have to say anything after that. And everybody immediately quiets down. So if you had the gumption to do something like that, you could get quiet at least for a few seconds. And you would have made a point, I think, that maybe some people would realize, oh, yeah, okay. We need to be a little more respectful, a little more reverent, or you could go kneel in front of the Blessed Sacrament, let people see your actions and say, oh, yeah, all right, we need to tone it down a little bit. But it's just a general lack of respect, of reverence,

0: lack of awe. Mm-hmm. You know, I mean, if I'm in the Sistine Chapel, I've never been. I probably will never make it there. But I would think I would just be going, whoa.
1: Yeah.
0: Just wow. Just
1: yeah.
0: Incredible God. What talent you gave to this man to produce this work.
1: Yes. And it's true. I mean, even from the standpoint, Monique, of somebody that really is an art aficionado, you know, there is a kind of awe at that creative ability that God's entrusted to a human person. Oftentimes, I think you hit on something very important there, John. Oftentimes, I think that a lot of individuals that come to the Vatican and you know, tour Rome and go into the Sistine Chapel have no appreciation for the reality of whose presence they're in. They might not be Catholic. Even if they're Catholic, they might not be a Catholic who understands truly that the Eucharist is the body, blood, soul, and divinity of our Lord Jesus Christ. And the best thing that you can do is exactly what John outlined, and I think that that is give witness to it. But here's the fact of the matter, even within our Catholic churches sometimes, you know, and this might be a lingering effect from the hootenanny days, if we can call them that. And that is that, you know, as soon as Mass is over, it's like a gab fest. And even if people are kneeling there trying to make, an act of faith to enter into a deepening experience of the body and blood of our Lord, whom they've just received and who is actively present within them through the host. Body hasn't digested it yet. He is literally there. Then I just don't think that there's any hope of that happening in a setting like that, where there are so many tourists that are there. But I know that your own sign and your own witness to the recognition of our Lord probably did impress someone who might have a lingering thought about that for a long, long time. And I'm sure that you gave that witness, Monique, because you understand exactly who it is that's there. So thank you so much for your question today and your comments about it. We really do appreciate it. I'm reminded of something. Just a very quick little story about St. Edith Stein, also called St. Teresa Benedict of the Cross. She goes by both names, I sort of guess, or at least we've given her that honorarium for both. But one of the situations that really absolutely led to her conversion was when she walked into a Catholic church in the middle of the day and saw a little old lady in there with all of her packages and groceries, adoring our Lord and just entering into deep personal conversation with him. And it so impressed her that it converted her heart. And so we don't know, Monique, who how many people were impressed by your witness, honey. So we hold on to that.
0: And along those lines, I was just happened to have a video pop up on my screen a couple of days ago, and it was Rosalind Moss, mm-hmm. now Mother Miriam, mm-hmm. and she was telling a story of when she was not yet Catholic, but she was Christian, and she was working in a diner. And she said everybody who worked in the diner would just swear right and left. They'd take the name of the Lord, and, you know, they'd say Jesus Christ, but not in a reverent way.
1: Right.
0: And it deeply troubled her, but she didn't want to just start jumping on people and maybe get fired or have everybody turn against her. So she, after a couple of weeks, something just popped into her head one time, and one of the waitresses said, Jesus Christ, again, not reverently, and Rosalind yelled, I love him.
1: Ah.
0: And the girl said, what? She said, I love him. Who? Jesus Christ, I love him. What are you talking about? Well, you just said his name, and I just wanted you to know, I love him. And every time for the next week or so, when anyone would say Jesus' name, again, in a not reverent way, she would yell, I love him. Well, no matter where she was in the restaurant, she'd yell across her head, I love him. Pretty soon, they all started, they stopped saying his name in an irreverent manner. And they started talking to her. Oh, so are you like a holy person or something? Are you Christian? Yeah, I'm a Christian and I love Jesus. And every time you use his name, it just makes me think of how much I love him. And so something like, you know, at the Sistine Chapel, you go and kneel in front of the Blessed Sacrament. Or you just, in the middle of it, Father, Son, Holy Spirit, Lord, thank you for the wonderful talents you gave to Michelangelo to be able to produce this art. Let us just stand in awe of your work, Jesus.
1: Yeah, you know, it's a beautiful thing. And you're telling that story about Rosalind. You know, oftentimes when people will take the name of the Lord in vain, if we just make the sign of the cross, which is actually an act of reparation for the use of his name in an irreverent way, or if we just say, my Lord and my God. Yeah. Just say it, my Lord and my God. Pretty soon, you know, that person, it pricks the conscience,
0: yes, it does.
1: Without giving somebody a lecture. So many ways in which we can, make a witness to the faith that can really impact the lives of individuals. That Rosalind Moss, Sister Miriam, she is just a lover of our Lord in so many ways. Just a wonderful woman of God. All righty, we're going to go to Debbie right now. And you can call us 2-833-288-EWTN. That's 833-288-3986 is the way that you can join us. Debbie is in New Bedford, Massachusetts, John. And she is listening to us as well via Station of the Cross. Good morning to you, Debbie.
2: Good morning. How are you today?
1: Really well. And yourself?
2: Pretty good.
1: Good.
2: Thank you for taking my call. I have two questions.
1: Sure.
2: First, I'd like to know how I can work, pray, and pray for a holy union. Second, I'd like to know how to experience more sacred return to the liturgy.
1: Yeah, these are great questions. And I'll tell you, one of the things I think that's impressing me so much, Debbie and John, is the fact that so many people are concerned. And again, I just think that this is a sign of a beautiful renewal of heart and mind that's going on. You know, Debbie, this is a beautiful question. So obviously, your desire to have a deeper relationship with our Lord Jesus Christ is already the deepening of a desire. You're actually fulfilling what it is that you're desiring. We're told that the desire for God is prayer already. The desire for him is already an acknowledgement of who he is and our need for him and our deep love for him, because we only desire to be with those people that we love, right? So that already is a good sign. You just want to give some legs to that sign now. And what I would recommend that you do is to spend some time before the Blessed Sacrament. There is no better way, whether Jesus is exposed or reposed, there's no better way to deepen your union with him than to sit before him. And I would just start by talking with him. Just straight up talking with him. You can, if you're by yourself in front of the Blessed Sacrament, you can talk out loud to him. If you're there with other people, though, you can talk with him in your heart, because he knows what's going on in there. He's omniscient and knows all things. And just tell him, I just love you, Lord, and I just want a deeper relationship with you. And spend a little bit of time just closing your eyes then and waiting for a response. Sometimes you'll hear a little voice in your heart. Sometimes it'll just be, a beautiful sensation that comes over you. A sense of warmth or peace, and that's really what you're striving for. As far as a more reverent celebration or even expression of the liturgy, again, I think that we're incarnated beings, right? God gave us a body, and we do that through the body. So we have the opportunity, John, to use the body in a way that's reverent through, a beautiful signing of the cross, not a very quick one, but realizing that it's a prayer, genuflecting before we get into the pew. All of these things giving sign and witness.
0: Yes, and like I said, beginning when entering into the church, beginning with a very solemn genuflection.
1: Mm-hmm.
0: You know, you see so many people who just kind of, they bend their knee about 3 inches and or kind of do a half bow or something, which, if you're physically unable, that's one thing.
1: Right.
0: But for those who are physically able to just kind of, I'll do something. But no, make it reverent, make it meaningful, make it thoughtful.
1: Yes.
0: And that's your very first motion. And people see that. I notice when people make a very reverential genuflection.
1: Mm-hmm.
0: I notice that, and coming back from communion sometime, I'll look up from prayer and there'll be people, and you see, some people are walking back like, they don't even know what just happened. Other people are coming back and it's like, oh my gosh, they realize, they get it. But for the any individual, I tell them, say, don't try to do anything big. Just right. It's like St. Therese of Lisieux, just little acts of love that mean a great deal. And so everything you do, you know, in terms of being in greater union with God, with Christ, all throughout the day, number one, start your day off with, you know, giving your day to God.
1: Mm-hmm.
0: You know, the
1: morning offering.
0: Morning offering. Thank you. I'm like,
1: you're welcome.
0: What is going on? Can't get these words to the front of my brain. But the morning offering, you know, where you say you're offering for the intentions of Jesus' heart, the salvation of souls, reparation for sin, the reunion of all Christians. Well, the reunion of all Christians, not just with each other, but with Jesus Christ.
1: Yes.
0: You know, deepening that union. And then throughout the day, you know, I used to always think, because I had read, and coming back in the church, I had read St. Paul says, pray always. I'm like, well, I work in investments at a bank. I'm doing numbers all day long, you know, calculating numbers, cranking numbers out of it. I can't be saying a rosary all day long. I can't be. But then, you know, I read somewhere from one of the saints that make your work your prayer. Mm-hmm. Every little thing you do, all throughout the day, if the thought, you know, I'd like to be in greater union with God, say, okay, Jesus, I'm offering you the washing of this dish or of this fork. I want to do it as well as I possibly can and with as much love as I possibly can to grow in union with you.
1: Yeah, that's beautiful, John.
0: You know, every little thing that you do, when that thought comes in, I want to be in greater union with God, say, I am offering this Jesus for you,
1: yeah,
0: to be in greater union with you. And pretty soon, you're not even going to realize what's going on, but Jesus will draw you deeper and deeper into union with him.
1: Mm-hmm.
0: And so it's just the little acts. It's not the big acts. All the little acts add up to one big act that you don't even realize is taking place.
1: Yeah, there's a beautiful word that's coming into my mind as you speak. And Debbie, this is a good word. Intentionality. Do everything with intentionality, you know, with full recognition, you know, not in a haphazard way or out of some kind of a rote, you know, movement that you're used to doing, but taking the time, especially when it comes to things like the sign of the cross, things that we do on a regular basis. You know, we've got to draw ourselves into what we're really doing. And I just think that Jesus must be so happy with his desire in your heart to draw near to him.
0: Yes.
1: He's going to answer that. Thank you for your call today, Debbie. I want to get to Beverly. She is in Georgia today as well. Sirius XM, station 130, or channel 130 is the way that she is listening to us. Hey, Beverly.
3: Hi.
1: Hi, you're on the air.
3: Well, good afternoon, actually. I may have heard a comment about what we say when we hear people use God's name in vain or Jesus or anything like that.
1: Yes.
3: And I taught CCD for like almost 20 years. And there were various ages I taught, including adults and our dad. And I would hear somebody say, oh, God. And I go, I turn around quickly and I say, oh, you're praying. How wonderful. Someone would say, Jesus Christ is public. And I would say, yeah, you're free. That's good. You want to hear that. And they look at me like, oh, my gosh, what am I doing, you know? And then I'll say, you need to think when you say that. I say to my grandchildren, the older ones, I'll say, when you're around somebody, don't accept that. Don't accept that if you don't want to hear it. And you shouldn't hear it. So you do that, and I promise you, they do react in a better way when they're around you anyway. I actually had a girlfriend that went out cussing in my car. One day we were in town, and I said, that's it. I stopped my car, and I
1: better get out. Well, I'll tell you what. You've got some chutzpah there, Beverly.
0: Yeah,
1: that's what I got to say.
0: I'll tell you,
1: sometimes, you know, a well-placed word said in love can do so very, very much, right? By the same token, we know that there's not much that we can do to change other people. It's got to be an act of the will. But setting the good example, which is what you are expressing you are doing, is just, you know, the best thing that we can possibly do. You know, I was taught when I was a little girl, by the religious sisters. And every time we would say, we were taught that every time you say the name of Jesus, you bow your head because you cannot always bend your knee, right? And so you bow your head. And I consciously, probably about, I don't know now, a really long time ago, started to put that back into, you know, the way in which I treat it. And I try to remember to do that every time, you know. We want to build these good habits that you know, continue to speak to the reverence that is due the name of our Lord Jesus Christ. Thank you so much for your call today, Beverly. And you keep on keeping on, girlfriend.
0: Yeah. Keep on something. Telling those folks that they're praying.
1: In the words of Father Mitch, ain't you something? That's really good. Thank you. So we've got someone out there. I have a friend who converted because he walked into a Catholic church and got so much relief to know no one was talking about him because no one was talking at all. And isn't that a beautiful thing?
0: Yes.
1: You know, when you walk into a church and you see that kind of attention. But there is another point here, too, I think that can be made. And we just have a couple of minutes left here, John. But and that's the fact that Beverly brings something up there, and she's training up her grandchildren. We've got to train our children, right?
0: Yes.
1: We've got to train them because they will live out what they're taught. Even if they stray away from it for a little bit, they'll come back.
0: Yes. And again, a lot of it is by example.
1: Yeah.
0: You don't have to lecture. Mm-hmm. I mean, every now and then you maybe give a lecture or a little chat, the kids will see, the grandkids will see, grandma's praying, grandpa's praying, or hey, the kids go to the pantry to get a snack and they're coming out and they start shoving chips in their mouth. Hang on, let's thank God for this food. You know, name the Father, Son, Holy Spirit, amen, bless us, O Lord, and these are mm-hmm. gifts. And they're like, but it's just potato chips. It's a gift from God.
1: Yeah,
0: every little thing, you make every little thing, make them realize everything you have. And not just material possessions, but every ability you have is from God. If you're able to play baseball well, or play baseball at all, that's from God. Basketball, whatever you're able to do, whatever your talent, sewing, dancing, it's from God. And you just need to constantly tell them, we need to thank God for that. Or just sprinkle your words with, well, thank God for that. Let's thank God for that. And they'll get the message.
1: They sure will. And I want you to give a really quick message as we wind down here. Give everybody your website.
0: BibleChristianSociety.com. BibleChristianSociety.com. A lot of free apologetics talks, apologetics newsletters. Go and check it out. BibleChristianSociety.com.
1: Yep, there you go. Well, it's been great having you, John. Always great to be with all of you. We'll be back with you again tomorrow. Until we have that opportunity, may God richly bless you. Bye-bye now.

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7: Your Imperial Valley forecast. I'm meteorologist James Cummings in. Skies will be sunny, not fair. Wednesday, high around 104. Variable winds 5 to 15. Clear tonight, breezy and mild, low around 71. West winds 10 to 20. Sunny skies on Thursday, 106 for the high. Another hot one Friday, sunny at 109. 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
3: Teaching series for EWTN, and we're delighted to showcase a number of them for you. On today's show, an episode from the series The Ten Commandments. Here's Father Groeschel.
17: Hello, I'm Father Benedict Groeschel of the Franciscan Friars of the Renewal in the South Bronx in New York. And this is the second segment of our series on the Ten Commandments, a series to which I'm inviting all people who seriously believe in God and who lament and deplore the moral decay of our civilization, not only in the United States, but in much of what is called the Western industrialized world. I thought it was a good idea to suggest that we go through the Ten Commandments. Now, I'm not doing a moral analysis of these commandments. That would be rather long. There is an excellent moral analysis of them in the Catechism of the Catholic Church. And most major religious denominations, Catholic, Protestant, Orthodox, Jewish, Muslim, Hindu, others do take the commandments seriously. They may not have the Ten Commandments in their books, but the Muslims, the Christians, and the Jews have them because they all share the Torah, or the first five books of the Jewish scriptures, of what Christians call the Old Testament. I'm borrowing very, very much from Scripture in this, and it's a series of meditations on the commandments. It's not a total moral description of what the commandment holds. And as I said in the first segment, in this country, although immense numbers of people want us to lead a moral life, the media, the public relations, politically correct are against an objective morality, that anything is right and wrong. We have deplorable examples of this throughout the 20th century and in our own culture. And it is the thing that is destroying family life. These are some meditations on the commandments. And the first commandment I will read to you from Deuteronomy, from the words of Moses. This is not the description of when Moses received the commandments. That's in Exodus. But this is the great sermon that Moses preached on the commandments. He recalls that the Lord spoke to him face to face in the midst of fire on the mountain. And then he said, I am the Lord your God, who brought you out of the land of Egypt and out of the house of bondage. You shall have no other gods before me. You shall not make for yourselves a graven image, or any likeness of anything in heaven above, or that is on earth beneath, or that is the water under the earth. You shall not bow down to them, nor serve them. This is a very, very strong commandment to worship and honor God, and at the same time to avoid idolatry, superstition, and things like this, which have become very commonplace in our society. Our Lord Jesus Christ was very, very clear that he wanted his followers to observe the commandments. This is several times in the Gospels. We read in Matthew 22, when the lawyer or the Pharisee tried to trap him and say, Teacher, which is the greatest commandment of the law? And he said to him, You shall love the Lord your God with all your heart and with all your soul and with all your mind. This is the great and first commandment, and the second is like it. You shall love your neighbor and as yourself. On these two commandments depend all the law and the prophets. What else can you ask? So, Christians, Jews, Muslims, all agree on the Ten Commandments. What do they mean, and how do they apply in our society? Well, if you take it positively, what does it mean to have faith in God, to believe in God, to trust Him, and to try to return to Him a loving reverence, an appreciation of all that we have, and to take care of our human brothers and sisters, and indeed the rest of the world in which we live, as it were, all the creation of a loving God. This is what religion is about. And very few people are going to disagree on that one. Faith, hope, and love. These are the great commandments of the law. Unfortunately, and I blame partially the science which I studied for many years, psychology, for an undermining of the moral principles on which this republic and Western civilization, and in fact all civilization, is built. In 1975, at the annual convention of the American Psychological Association, Professor Donald Campbell, who was president of the association, a very distinguished psychologist, denounced the profession of psychology in his presidential address for undermining the moral foundations of civilization, for teaching students the erroneous and unscientific idea that biological need, biological desire, biological hunger, for whatever, was the best guide for human behavior. Dr. Campbell said, in teaching this, psychologists have undermined the moral foundations of 80 to 90% of college undergraduates. This is in 1975. I should tell you, he set off a bomb at the American Psychological Association convention. Many years later, I happened to have supper with Dr. Campbell, with a priest friend of mine who's a psychologist, invited him to dinner, and he told me that he had not changed his ideas at all. This was shortly before his death. Now, what's going on? We have a society that denies the first commandment. You shall love the Lord your God with all your heart and all your soul. Why? Because God has made all things. Who is God? God is the creator of heaven and earth and of all things. And in contemporary science, there are marvelous illustrations of the power of God. I don't see science as really opposed to the idea of a personal God at all. The best scientific theory at the present time on the origin of the universe is that the whole cosmos, every planet, every star, every comet, every gas cloud, was all constricted into a tiny particle, invisible, a million times smaller than an atom, called a Planck. And everything was in this thing, and it blew up. And we live on the explosion. Where did it come from? Why did it blow up? Very interesting. Do you know how big this world that God is has made? The number of stars is estimated to be 10 to the 82nd power. Now, a postage stamp to the 12th power is larger than the universe. 10 to the 82nd power. It's unthinkable. A good friend of mine, Jim Mullally, who's a very interesting astronomer and has made a tape called The Heavens Declare, made this beautiful tape, audio videotape. He says that the number of stars exceeds the number of grains of sand on all the seashores of the earth. Glass like this probably holds more than a million grains of sand. And there are hundreds of billions of star cities with hundreds of billions of stars each in them. And it says in the Epistle to the Hebrews, quoting the Psalms, "You, O Lord, did make the earth, and the work of your hands is the heavens. They shall perish, but you shall continue, and they shall grow old as a garment, and as a vesture you shall change them, and they shall be changed. But you, O God, are the selfsame forever, and your years shall have no end." That's why we should worship God. Now, God was not bashful about the kind of worship he expected. And he presents himself first to the Greek philosophers by powers of reason, people like Aristotle, Plato, Socrates, and even the Holy Father, Pope John Paul II, is in his encyclical Faith and Reason, pays tribute to the Oriental philosophers, Confucius, Lao Tzu, for coming to a knowledge of a transcendent being who is good and true and beautiful. The Jews, on the other hand, spoke to this God, or I should say more properly, he spoke to them. He revealed himself. He revealed himself in a way that no one could arrive at by just studying the natural world. One, true, good, beautiful, but also merciful. This is the very central teaching about God in the Jewish faith and in the Jewish scriptures, that he is just, that he is demanding, but that he forgives. He is merciful. Why shouldn't we adore God? Why shouldn't we believe in him? To purposely ignore God, to be utterly irreligious, is in fact, I think, both a psychological problem, because the existence of God shouts around us. It's a psychological problem, and it is also a hardness of heart. However, I do have to say that I have among my friends very good people who do not know if there is a God. Unfortunately, these people, who are often kindly, concerned about others, humanitarian, in many ways, unfortunately, as they get older, they seem to me to get bitter. They seem to me to be bitter about life, because quite honestly, the game is not worth the candle. Secular psychology had for its purpose to bring people from misery to unhappiness. How could you be anything but unhappy if whatever you had, no matter how fulfilling and enjoyable it was, it is going to end like a thunderclap in death. It's going to disappear into oblivion. How could a person be happy knowing that? That they're dancing on a grave. They're dancing on the crater of a volcano. I do feel sorry for people who do not believe. And I must confess to not understanding very well how they arrived at that. Because to me, since I'm a small child, the existence of God has been around me at all times. I have to confess to having been tempted to be angry at God, to being resentful of God when I saw some horror or some terrible tragedy. I was puzzled by the existence of evil. But to me, the heavens declare the glory of God. All those stars, 10 to the 82nd power, they all sing his praises. You know, I'm rather interested in atheists because I have some friends who are, and I see them getting to the end of the road, and I feel sorry for them. And quite honestly, I pray for them every day because I don't deserve the gift of faith that God has given me. By the way, I have something here from my new book, which is called The Journey Toward God. book published by Servant Publications. And it's a collection of all sorts of writings about the spiritual life. And I came across The Atheist's Prayer. And this is written by a very, very famous and distinguished Spanish philosophical writer and literateur, Miguel de Unamuno. You may have heard of him. And it's called The Atheist's Prayer. Now listen to it. Hear my petition, you, God who does not exist, and into your nothingness gather these griefs again, these my griefs again, you who never abandoned unhappy men without the consolation of an illusion. Do not resist our petition. May our longing by you be dressed, and when you remove yourself furthest from my sight, the fairy tales to sweeten my sad night told by my soul, then I remember best. How great you are, my God, so great you are that you are not, except as an idea. How narrow the reality, though it expands so far in order to include you. I suffer from your mere non-existence, O God. Since if it were that you were to exist, then I would really exist too. This man's problem is not God. His problem is himself. He doesn't want to exist. He's afraid if God is real, then he will be real. And if you happen to be watching this program and you're an atheist or an agnostic, know that you have my very sincere prayers. And I pray that the Lord will speak to you in your heart as you need him to speak. The rest of us, we have other problems because we believe in God and we know he is there. And we do not worship him with all our heart and all our soul and all our mind. A recent Gallup poll revealed that 9 out of every 10 Americans believe there is a personal God. 8 out of every 10 Americans believe that they will answer to God for their rights and wrongs at the hour of death. 4 out of every 10 Americans say they worship God regularly. And more than half of Americans are willing to tolerate the killing of a defenseless child. And many are ready to talk about killing the elderly, giving grandma the axe. The problem is us believers, because do we take God seriously? Do we adore him and worship him? I've been a priest for many years. I've been an altar boy for 58 years. I've gone to Mass almost every day for 54 years. And I have to tell you that I do not feel that I have worshiped God as I should. Watch out for the enemies of God. Not all atheists are enemies of God by any means. But there are some famous atheists in the 20th century. Well, they were phony atheists. They were phonies. They really weren't atheists. Lenin. Remember Lenin? Stalin, you know, communism, that whole thing. When Lenin was dying, there is very good evidence that his last words were, "If I had 10 men like St. Francis of Assisi, I could have saved the world." Unconvincing as an atheist. Svetlana, Joseph Stalin's daughter, says in the last moments of his life, Stalin arched his back and waved his fist at the ceiling. That's not an atheist. What intelligent atheist is going to waste the last few calories of his energy waving his fist stupidly at the ceiling? He wasn't an atheist. He was an enemy of God. And crazy Hitler, he said he thought Christ might be the Son of God, but he was going to beat him anyway. And in an interview I read recently that Mr. Kissinger, Henry Kissinger, reported about Mao Zedong when they met, long before Mao's death. Mao said, 3 times I've had my invitation from God, meaning he was going to die, And then he said, Kissinger, God likes you, but he doesn't like me. They're not very convincing of atheists. But never mind the atheists. Never mind the agnostics. Pray for them. There's an atheist who watches this program who sends me $25 for our work with the poor. No. Watch the believers. Do we act like our lives are filled and governed by faith, hope, and love? I don't care what kind of a believer you are. If you believe in one supreme, true God who is infinite, good, beautiful, true, and especially if you believe in a God who is merciful, then you must act that way, and I must act that way. Now, I have to pause for a minute and interrupt this to talk about something intensely stupid. And that is the kind of elephantine phenomena, it has no precise definition, called the New Age. The New Age represents what is called Gnosticism, an old, old idea from the Greeks, that you became a religious person by knowing secrets about the universe. Gnostic means a person who's in the know. This nonsense is all over the place. All sorts of people are blowing smoke in each other's eyes and reading tarot cards and going around saying Om and things like this. Some of them who ought to know a lot better because they are publicly clergy or religious. This is a violation of the first commandment. You shall not have strange gods before me. The teaching of the church on this is eminently clear. In the Catechism of the Catholic Church, it is very, very clear that divination, magic, sorcery, abominations, pagan false worship, superstition, idolatry, are all serious sins against the first commandment. It can even be a sin against the first commandment to blithely announce that something is a revelation of God and not to have sufficient proof and objective analysis of that and some authentication of the church. You might be interested in a reported revelation, but to announce it as a true revelation without it being adequately established could be to commit a sin against the first commandment. We have to be careful. We are talking about God. I pray that this next decade will see an end to silly, superstitious beliefs that becloud real faith. Now, superstition is always a problem of religion. I've seen people use the sacraments superstitiously. I've seen them use the Bible superstitiously. People, a superstition is something you believe because you need to believe it. The worst superstitions in modern times are the superstitions of science. Science had a superstition way up to the 1970s that the different races on Earth all developed separately and independently at separate times. There was absolutely no proof of this, the most preposterous idea you could imagine. If you knew statistics, it's impossible that you could actually think it could happen by accident, that there would be five races close enough to each other to have children together. But the scientific community stupidly believed this thing because they didn't want to accept creation. Superstition all over the place. And we are all called to avoid it. You shall love the Lord your God with all your heart and all your soul and all your mind and all your strength. When I was a boy, I used to hear the Jewish people say, Shema Israel, Adonai Eloheinu, Adonai Echad. And I lived with Orthodox Jewish neighbors. They took God very seriously. And those words I said, Hear, O Israel, the Lord your God is one God. Yes, we all need to repeat that in the depths of our hearts. And the words of Jesus, You shall love the Lord your God with all your heart and all your soul and all your mind and all your strength, and your neighbor as yourself. And this is the whole law and the prophets. Brothers and sisters, let's pray for each other that we will be children of God, not just in sentiment or even just in belief, but in what we say and what we do and how we treat each other. Amen.
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2: Ignorance of the Scriptures is ignorance of Christ, said St. Jerome back in the 4th century. I'm Father Charles Connor, and this is The Church in Time. St. Jerome was born in present-day Yugoslavia. As a youngster, he led a life of vagrancy. As a student in Rome, he led a life of dissipation. He tried the monastic life, and it did not work out for him. He only reluctantly was ordained a priest. And in later years, he became the greatest scripture scholar the Church has ever produced. He translated the Old Testament from its original Hebrew into Latin, and his translation has been called the Vulgate. Every scripture scholar in the history of the Church is in his debt for his translation, for his commentaries on scripture, and for his holiness of life. This has been The Church in Time.

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5: Welcome back to the Word on Fire show. I'm Matthew Patrusik, Senior Director of the Word on Fire Institute and the host of the Word on Fire show. Thank you for joining us. Bishop Barron has long defended religious freedom as a universal human right. As part of his ongoing advocacy, which includes a new book on how to confront persecution against Christians, he has recently completed serving on a presidential religious liberty commission charged with ensuring that people of all faiths can participate fully in society without fear of violence or unjust discrimination. One of the few Catholic ecclesial voices on the commission, his work addressed multiple abiding and practical questions. Here to address these questions and to discuss his experience serving on the presidential commission is Bishop Robert Barron. Welcome back to the studio, Bishop.
6: Thanks, Matt. Always good to be with you.
5: So today we're discussing your work on the Presidential Religious Liberty Commission.
6: Yeah.
5: As your term is drawing to a close. Mm-hmm. We'll look at some both conceptual and practical questions related to your work there. But before we do, tell us a little bit about how this opportunity actually came about. It's not something you were looking for.
6: No, it was a complete surprise. I get a call out of the blue from actually someone at the USCCB, the Bishop's Conference, and they said, the White House is looking for your number. I said, well, I really did. I was flabbergasted. Like, what does the White House want? I thought I was in trouble. And so it turned out they wanted to reach out to me about this prospect, you know. And once I heard it, I thought, well, why would I say no? I mean, here's an opportunity to be around the table when public policy is being formed in regard to a very important matter. So the bishops of our country for the past, 25, 30 years have made this a high priority, religious liberty. So, you know, I thought as an American and being given the opportunity to bring Catholic teaching to bear, I mean, why would you say no? And that was pretty much my attitude.
5: What other kinds of members were on the commission?
6: It was an interesting mix of people. You had some very legal types, people who have argued these cases before the Supreme Court. You had religious leaders, so myself and Cardinal Dolan was on it. You had someone like Ryan Anderson, who's the head of the Ethics and Public Policy Center, which is a major Catholic think tank. You had cultural figures like Dr. Phil was on it, the famous Dr. Phil, who was actually very good, I thought, very bright and contributed, I think, quite well. Eric Metaxas is on it. Eric is a well-known biographer of Bonhoeffer and a kind of a public commentator, various things. So it was a mix of people from different walks of life and, you know, but all of us having some real relationship to this matter of religious liberty.
5: And what was the basic structure of your committee work? And especially what did you do when you had to travel to D.C. pretty frequently?
6: I did.
5: What did you do while you were there?
6: Yeah, more than I expected. It was roughly once a month we met between last June and now we're just ending as we record these words. It's like mid-May. The way it worked was we gathered typically at the Museum of the Bible in Washington, which is just right off the mall. And the reason for that, I discovered, was they have a little theater that seats about maybe 300 or 400 people. And we were up on a stage. Now, I didn't really imagine it that way. I thought we'd meet in a room, just the 12 of us, and we would discuss matters. But no, it's a public event. Mm-hmm. So we were arranged usually on two tables facing each other on the stage. And then the theater is filled with viewers who are taking the whole thing in. Plus, the press was there. I think every time the press was pretty well represented. The president came once in September, and the press were there in great numbers then. But it was a public hearing is a way to think about it. And then we brought in what we call witnesses. So people, let's say that you might have scholars talking about religious liberty and the founding fathers, religious liberty and the

0: excellent, almost to a person. They were really good, interesting, well-prepared statements. And then we would interrogate them. So after each, maybe you'd have three would speak. And then the chairman, a good guy named Dan Patrick, he's the lieutenant governor of Texas, and he's the chair of the committee. He would say, all right, everybody, what's on your mind? And then we would signal we wanted to speak, and we could ask a question, make a comment, and then we would talk among ourselves too, but all, you know, in the full glare of the audience. So it was a public happening, and it was just a lively, you know, conversation.
1: We'll get into more of the particulars of the work that you did in just a moment, sort of pulling back to get some more of the conceptual questions. One question that's come up frequently is, how does your role as a bishop, not only of the Catholic Church, but of the Diocese of Winona-Rochester, whose primary charge is caring for his flock here, how did you understand your work serving on a federal commission, very closely related to the government, of course?
0: Yeah, and I didn't see them as in conflict because, see, somebody would say to me, oh, now that you're a member of the Trump administration, I say, no, I'm not a member of the Trump administration.
1: Right.
0: Someone in the Trump administration is someone who's charged with implementing the policies of Donald Trump. That's, you know, the cabinet members and so on. We're on the other side of the ledger, if you want. We're there to help formulate policy, to make recommendations to the president. Here's something you might do in terms of legislation or executive order. So we're not implementing the decisions. We're trying to shape the decisions. So what was my role? I thought to bring the Catholic perspective to bear. Mm-hmm. See, I never felt any pressure, like I've got to conform to something. No, I'm here as a Catholic bishop. And my job is to raise questions and make comments that are congruent with the Catholic tradition and are using that tradition to inform this process. If someone disagrees with me, that's fine. That's their prerogative. We're going to formulate a final report to the president. He can take it or leave it. He can say, I don't like this. I like every bit of it. I like some of it. You know, so I never felt a compulsion like I had to say things in a certain way or I better be careful about. Never. I felt I'm going to speak my mind as a Catholic bishop. Also, I'm an American citizen.
1: Yeah.
0: And the president of the United States invited me to be on this commission. All right. And I saw no contradiction between my being a Catholic bishop and an American citizen and never felt pressure from either side. Again, taking Hesburgh as my model, who did this, you know, with great aplomb, I tried to do it in the same way.
1: You know, there's some who argue, especially from a secular perspective, that it's okay for, quote unquote, religious people to serve on bodies like this, but they must leave their religion at the door. How do you respond to that kind of
0: thing? Well, that's repugnant to America. It's repugnant to the First Amendment. I mean, the free exercise of religion. And that means it's not just a matter of private worship or I'm something I whisper to my co-religionists, but it's something I can exercise in the public forum. That's a good example of it. I mean, so I can bring my perspective to bear in a public debate. I'm not imposing my religion. I'm not using the secular arm, you know, to compel people to see things my way. But I'm entering into the public debate precisely as a Catholic. Mm-hmm. And as an American, and I think there's no contradiction there.
1: Let's get some more clarity on what defines religious freedom, because it can be kind of an unwieldy concept, so it needs some clarity. Where does it, from a specifically Catholic perspective, we could perhaps even say a natural law perspective, where does it emanate from morally, and perhaps we could even say anthropologically as well?
0: Human dignity, I think. And that's why it's interesting, Matt, that coming out of the specificity of my religious tradition, so as a biblically shaped Catholic Christian, I believe in the intrinsic dignity of the individual made in God's image and likeness. Well, part of that dignity is that what is most precious to me, what's in the treasure house of my conscience, should never be coerced. That there should never be some external coercion imposed upon my convictions in regard to the deepest and most precious things in life. So your religion is, your relationship to God. Mm-hmm. There should be no coercion of that inner sanctum of the conscience. So that's where it comes from. It's a paradox in a way. It's precisely as a biblically formed Catholic that I hold to the principle of religious liberty.
1: Right.
0: And I think that's exactly what was in the mind of the vast majority of the founders of our country. is they didn't see a contradiction. They saw it coming up out of their Christian convictions. I say it's a paradox because it's your Christianity that's preventing you from imposing your Christianity on somebody. Right? It's your very Christian convictions that tell you you've got to respect the religious liberty of everybody.

0: everybody else. Now, can and should we have lively religious debate? Yes, yes. And my job as a Catholic, I want to bring Christ to everybody. Mm-hmm. I want to bring the fullness of Christ, which to my mind means to becoming a Catholic Christian. Fine. But I can't do it in a way that is now coercing or using the secular arm to coerce people. That's where religious liberty comes from.
1: I play a devil's advocate here. Some may, again, argue from a more secular perspective, may hear that framing of religious liberty and say, yes, absolutely. And what that means is that religion has to do with the conscience. It has to do with your interior life. And please feel free to have these debates, but all outside of the public sphere. So how do we frame the religious liberty in such a way so that it's understood as having a place in public life as well?
0: No, because what goes on in your conscience now will manifest itself publicly. So you say, here's what I've come to in conscience, and the Constitution gives me the right to the free exercise of my religion. So these are my convictions. You can't coerce me in that regard, and you can't compel me to privatize what my conscience has dictated mm-hmm. to me. You know, now, as long as I'm not being aggressive to you, I'm not trying to impose myself on you, but I can freely exercise my religion. See, I think that's the part of the First Amendment we tend to overlook, the free exercise clause, right? Or we underplay that, or we turn that into privatized, the right to worship as you choose. No, exercise. It's out in space. That's where I exercise my religion. And so there's got to be freedom in that arena.
1: You've often described religious freedom as a first freedom, yeah. in the sense it's a foundational freedom for other freedoms. Say a little bit more about how it plays that role.
0: Yes, I think for two reasons. One is in our constitutional framework, the First Amendment talks about religious liberty. It's the first liberty guaranteed by the Constitution. So just kind of in a chronological sense. But also I'm following John Paul II here, that it's the most basic of the freedoms. It's the most basic of the rights because it is so precious to us. It's what's most elevated and what's of primary concern to me. Mm-hmm. And so all the other liberties and rights flow from it in a way. They're related to it as periphery to center. So that if religious liberty is compromised, the other ones are close behind. And I think that's been demonstrated over right. and over yeah. again. In fact, in the totalitarianisms, certainly of the last century, what was their opening move? Go after religion.
1: Right.
0: And they knew what they were doing. Karl Marx says the first critique is the critique of religion. Before you get to the critique of politics or economics or culture, you get to religion. And the great dictators knew that. The great totalitarians knew that. You first have to restrict religious liberty. The other ones will follow.
1: You've touched on what might limit religious freedom in terms of aggressivity or certainly violence. But say a little bit more in terms of its conceptual framing, how we can define religious liberty in such a way so that one religion's exercise of its liberty isn't going to infringe yeah. upon other religions or on those right. who claim no religion at all.
0: No, and that's the great test case in a way. Like, let's say, you know, my religion, my conscience dictates that it's okay to abuse children.
1: Yeah, right.
0: Or let's say, you know, these are real examples, to sacrifice an animal or, you know, let's say my religious convictions are leading me to do morally repugnant things. Well, no, there's a moral limit on it. And I would say as a Catholic, it's the limit provided by the natural law, that there's a consensus around certain moral behaviors that are prohibited by the natural law. Mm-hmm. But then see, now as an American, let's say my religion says that you shouldn't have any rights. My religion dictates that you don't have a right to vote. You don't have a right to free assembly. My religion says you don't have a right to religious liberty. Well, being an American now precludes that possibility. So there are restrictions kind of inherent to both the moral system and the political system that keep it from running, you know, rampant or going berserk. Like I've got some completely unlimited, you know, religious liberty. No, it's hemmed in both morally and politically.
1: And given the religious freedom defined in this way, what role does the government have not only in respecting it, but also protecting it?
0: Yeah, well, I think that's the operative word. The government there, you know, the Congress should make no law prohibiting the free exercise of religion. So first of all, it's like, you know, do no harm. Like Congress can't make a law that is going to set limits to my religious liberty. So there's a negative thing. But I think, yes, to protect it. I'll give you an example. This happened early on in our time. The state of Washington was proposing a bill that would require Catholic priests to break the seal of confession in matters of child sex abuse, right? And, you know, motivated by the very good desire to eradicate child sex abuse, but they were grossly overreacting to say that a Catholic priest is obligated to break the seal of confession, so that the option for a priest would be either excommunication or imprisonment. Right. So I and many others raised our voices to say this is a gross violation of the free exercise of religion. And happily, a judge intervened, you know, to circumvent that. But the government should be vigilant in that regard, that it does not allow for these violations of religious liberty. It protects it. And then it, the Constitution itself guarantees that Congress shall make no law that would set restrictions to the free exercise of religion.
1: You've already touched on this, but you know, so often religious liberty, especially in American context, is framed incorrectly, but still framed as the separation of church and state. That there's this bright line, which is, as you pointed out, does not appear in the Constitution. But again, at this more theoretical level, is it even possible to have a constitution, to have governing principles, to have a moral foundation that's completely devoid of any kind of religious content?
0: Well, yeah, it depends on what level we're at. Like the 30,000 foot level, I would say no, because our very Declaration of Independence. Fulton Sheen had a great line I ran across recently. He said that the Declaration of Independence, our Declaration of Independence, is in fact a declaration of dependence upon God. So it is indeed independence from a corrupt English, you know, tyranny. But at the same time, it's a clear affirmation of our dependence upon God. We hold these truths to be self-evident, that all men are created equal and endowed by their creator with certain inalienable rights. Take God out of it, equality and rights, both evenness. And so the declaration itself is, if you want, religious. I mean, it's a clear affirmation of the role that God plays in guaranteeing equality, freedom, et cetera, and rights. So at that level, I would say, no, you can't really separate religion out. Now, what does the First Amendment say? It talks about, indeed, the free exercise, but also the anti-establishment clause. So Congress shall make no law regarding the establishment of religion. Good. That means I don't want the government determining here's the one religion that we're all going to, you know, get behind, and this is the government's going to foster this religion, not the other ones. I love that. I mean, because I don't want the government involved in propping up one religion or another. That would involve, in fact, the violation of religious liberty. You know, so that's the separation, if you want. No, we don't want a system that they were rebelling against. You know, the English system where there was an official state-sponsored religion. I'm glad the Founding Fathers said no to that. That's a legitimate separation, if you want. The problem is, as everyone points out, the famous Jeffersonian line about, you know, the wall of separation. It's in a letter he wrote to a Baptist convention, right? It's not in the Declaration, not in the Constitution, not in the Federalist Papers. It's not in any of our founding documents. It's in a letter that Thomas Jefferson wrote. And again, even what he meant by that, we had a scholar come in to talk about it. There's a lot of ambiguity about what Jefferson himself meant by that. Mm-hmm. But even if you say Thomas Jefferson felt in this private letter there should be a wall of separation, to take that as a foundational statement of our position is absolutely problematic. Now, what happened in the jurisprudence and going to the Supreme Court level from, like, say, the mid-20th century up until fairly recent years is that principle took on exaggerated importance. Yeah. And it was stressed in such a way that we got ourselves into this mess whereby any presence of religion in any public setting is just a violation of the Constitution, and we have to do away with that, and we can't have anyone praying, and the Ten Commandments, and none of that. And see, but that's a gross overreading of a particular line from a letter written by one founding father, not something elemental to our Constitution or the Declaration of Independence. Mm-hmm. That's a big part of the problem. Now, I would say happily, the jurisprudence of the last 20 years or so has been reversing that. And we've been moving away from the Jeffersonian, you know, wall of separation and seeing, here's to my mind, I'm no great legal expert, but simply a fair reading of the First Amendment, that the two elements of it, you know, no establishment of religion, but also the free exercise. I think those two read together gives us a healthy environment, which, by the way, was kind of non-problematic for Americans up until the mid-20th century. Right. You look at the 19th century, even early 20th century, they didn't have these huge problems. But it was problematized in the mid-20th century, I think, because of a hyper-stress on the Jeffersonian line.
1: Well, let's now turn back to your work on the commission and especially identifying the major threats to religious freedom right now.
0: Yeah.
1: Let's start at the sort of the higher cultural level. What kinds of ideas are circulated in society and the culture right now that are undermining religious freedom?
0: You know, if there's one thing, Matt, that I would like, I hope, to be remembered for in this commission is a point that I kept making. I made it the very first meeting. I made it the last meeting when I was summing things up. I made it a lot during the sessions. Is that the principal threat to religious liberty in our country is what I've called the culture of self-invention. Mm-hmm. That there's a kind of alternate religious view, by which I mean a really overarching grand view of the whole, which says something like, there is no God, there are no objective values, it's all a matter of my choice, it's a valorization of freedom. Think of Casey versus Planned Parenthood, 1992, the way they formulated that principle. Right. It belongs to the very nature of freedom to determine the meaning of the universe. I mean, all this nonsense. But I think what's happened is that philosophy has worked its way into our institutions and into our minds. I've argued for years it's the default position of most teenagers in America, but it's also expressed institutionally all over the place. That, don't be imposing values on me. I don't know. That's your opinion. It's not my opinion. It's all up to me to decide. Well, that philosophy, call it what you want. I've called it wokeism. If you don't like that term, I don't care what you call it. It's born of European critical theory. It's got all kinds of different tangled, unhappy roots. But that philosophy, I think, is the greatest threat to religious liberty because its advocates correctly intuit that the principal enemy of that is religion. Because mm-hmm. the religions that believe in God, they believe in objective values, they believe in a stable human nature. See, once all that's in place, the woke philosophy is going to give way.
1: Right.
0: So that's the war as I read it. It's being fought in universities, although they largely won at the university level, I think. But it's being fought institutionally. It's being fought personally. And in my judgment, that's the greatest threat to religious liberty.
1: About the institutional level right now, are the threats emanating from corporations, healthcare, public education, higher education, government, all the above?
0: All the above. No, I think so. And, you know, in the course of the year, we had sessions on healthcare, sessions on education. We had a session on the military that was an eye-opener for me. I thought that deeply about the military. But it's the wokest philosophy that's made its way into these institutions. You know, in education, we both, you know, come out of that world. And can you see the effects of it there? Where any attempt, I'm talking even about the grade school kids here in a way, to bring religion into that public conversation in the educational framework is met with enormous resistance. An appeal made to the Jeffersonian divide to say, no, that can't happen here. Healthcare. You know, it's that massive problem of conscience protection. There's all kinds of people in the healthcare world that, you know, their religious faith tells them this, you know, medical procedure is repugnant. Mm-hmm. Do they have the right to absent themselves from it? Or are they being imposed upon by this, you know, philosophy of self-invention? So, yes, it does manifest itself in all kinds of particular ways, healthcare, education, military. But I think it's worked its way into most of our institutions.
1: What about the level of winning over public opinion or argument? One danger that I've come across is if you appeal to religious freedom in order to defend not participating in something. So say you're a doctor in a hospital and you say, yeah, I'm not going to participate in this abortive procedure or this gender reassignment surgery.
0: Yeah.
1: And it's because I'm appealing to my religious freedom. The danger is that you've now put what's an objectively immoral act into the category of kind of religious preference, or this is just something that's been privately revealed to me. So how do we position sort of the overall debate of religious freedom and giving individuals its protections without sort of retreating into the private space of revelation?
0: Yeah, I know what you mean there, but maybe it's a kind of expedient because, you know, what's happened, I go back to someone like John Courtney Murray, who felt that the natural law provided articles of peace, as he put it, that in a religiously divided country, at least we can all agree on these basic moral principles. But that's collapsed from his time. Mm, he's writing in the 1950s and still had confidence in something like a shared moral perspective. So that's collapsed. And so maybe the expedient of the moment is to appeal more in a religious language, even though, you know, as a Catholic, I'm not going to argue on specifically religious grounds against abortion or against euthanasia. I mean, I'm going to mount a natural law, philosophical argument that I hope would appeal across the board. I'm less confident than John Courtney Murray was that it'll work. I think of, you know, Stanley Hauerwas, the great Methodist theologian, and he never liked the natural law tradition. And he was before Congress, this was many years ago, and there was an abortion-related law under consideration. And they asked him for his opinion. You know, and he said, I'm against this law. And they said, well, why? Because Christians don't kill their children. And they said, well, I understand that, Professor, but you know, can you mount a more general argument? And he said, no. That's my argument. Christians don't kill their children. So I mean, there's that, just kind of a bold affirmation of the biblical perspective. Catholics have tended to move toward natural law. I think it's culturally less promising than it was, you know. Now we're now wading into a deeper waters and a kind of a wider conversation.
1: But if we can use religious freedom in order to
0: at least protect ourselves. Yeah, right. Yeah, that's right. I think that's, as I say, in a kind of an expedient.
1: Mm-hmm. And finally, before turning to our listener question, Bishop, as the founder of Word on Fire, what relationship do you see between protecting religious freedom and evangelization?
0: Well, yeah, that's a good point, that we've got to have the freedom to evangelize. And if you start seeing evangelization in the public sphere as somehow it's imposing your religion, it's a threat to others. No, we have to have the right. Jesus gives us the command to declare to all nations. And so having the right to do that politically is very important for Christians. God knows over the centuries, there have been lots of limitations on it. Look around the world today. There are many countries where you cannot in any way evangelize. So that's something we got to keep our eyes on. A point I made a lot, and one reason I think our committee should continue in some form, I think, is religious liberty around the world is a major concern. And that's one of the faces of it, is the prohibition against evangelization. Thank God, you know, in this country, we have the right to evangelize, not to proselytize in some aggressive way, not to be imposing my faith, but the right to declare it publicly, you know, and to invite an argument about it. Thank God we have that right in our country. That's something our founding fathers saw, and we should celebrate it.
1: Well, we're out of time, Bishop. Thank you. Another great conversation.
0: Yeah, thanks, Matt. Always a pleasure.
1: That does it for us today. Thanks for joining us on the Word on Fire show. 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
5: Your Imperial Valley forecast. I'm meteorologist James Covington. Skies will be sunny, not fair Wednesday, high around 104. Variable winds 5 to 15. Clear tonight, breezy and mild, low around 71. West winds 10 to 20. Sunny skies on Thursday, 106 for the high. Another hot one Friday, sunny at 109. 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
15: Amen.
16: You expired, Jesus, but the source of life gushed forth for souls. And the ocean of mercy opened up for the whole world. O fount of life, unfathomable divine mercy, envelop the whole world and empty yourself out upon us.
15: O blood and water, which gush forth from the heart of Jesus as a fountain of mercy for us, I trust in you. O blood and water, which gush forth from the heart of Jesus as a fountain of mercy for us, I trust in you. O blood and water, which gush forth from the heart of Jesus as a fountain of mercy for us, I trust in you.
16: Our Father, who art in heaven, hallowed be thy name. Thy kingdom come, thy will be done on earth as it is in heaven.
15: Give us this day our daily bread, and forgive us our trespasses, as we forgive those who trespass against us. And lead us not into temptation, but deliver us from evil. Amen.
16: Hail Mary, full of grace, the Lord is with you. Blessed are you among women, and blessed is the fruit of your womb, Jesus.
15: Holy Mary, Mother of God, pray for us sinners now and at the hour of our death. Amen.
16: I believe in God, the Father Almighty, creator of heaven and earth, and in Jesus Christ, his only Son, our Lord, who was conceived by the Holy Spirit, born of the Virgin Mary, suffered under Pontius Pilate, was crucified, died, and was buried. He descended into hell. On the third day he rose again from the dead. He ascended into heaven and is seated at the right hand of God the Father Almighty. From there he will come to judge the living and the dead.
15: I believe in the Holy Spirit, the Holy Catholic Church, the communion of saints, the forgiveness of sins, the resurrection of the body, and life everlasting. Amen.
16: Eternal Father, I offer you the body and blood, soul and divinity of your dearly beloved Son, our Lord Jesus Christ, in atonement for our sins and those of the whole world. For the sake of his sorrowful passion,
15: have mercy on us and on the whole world.
16: For the sake of his sorrowful passion,
15: have mercy on us and on the whole world.
16: For the sake of his sorrowful passion,
15: have mercy on us and on the whole world.
16: For the sake of his sorrowful passion,
15: have mercy on us and on the whole world.
16: For the sake of his sorrowful passion,
15: have mercy on us and on the whole world.
16: For the sake of his sorrowful passion,
15: have mercy on us and on the whole world.
16: For the sake of his sorrowful passion,
15: have mercy on us and on the whole world.
16: For the sake of his sorrowful passion,
15: have mercy on us and on the whole world.
16: For the sake of his sorrowful passion,
15: have mercy on us and on the whole world.
16: For the sake of his sorrowful passion,
15: have mercy on us and on the whole world.
16: Eternal Father, I offer you the body and blood, soul and divinity of your dearly beloved Son, our Lord Jesus Christ, in atonement for our sins and those of the whole world. For the sake of his sorrowful passion,
15: have mercy on us and on the whole world.
16: For the sake of his sorrowful passion,
15: have mercy on us and on the whole world.
16: For the sake of his sorrowful passion,
15: have mercy on us and on the whole world.
16: For the sake of his sorrowful passion,
15: have mercy on us and on the whole world.
16: For the sake of his sorrowful passion,
15: have mercy on us and on the whole world.
16: For the sake of his sorrowful passion,
15: have mercy on us and on the whole world.
16: For the sake of his sorrowful passion,
15: have mercy on us and on the whole world.
16: For the sake of his sorrowful passion,
15: have mercy on us and on the whole world.
16: For the sake of his sorrowful passion,
15: have mercy on us and on the whole world.
16: For the sake of his sorrowful passion,
15: have mercy on us and on the whole world.
16: Eternal Father, I offer you the body and blood, soul and divinity of your dearly beloved Son, our Lord Jesus Christ, in atonement for our sins and those of the whole world. For the sake of his sorrowful passion,
15: have mercy on us and on the whole world.
16: For the sake of his sorrowful passion,
15: have mercy on us and on the whole world.
16: For the sake of his sorrowful passion,
15: have mercy on us and on the whole world.
16: For the sake of his sorrowful passion,
15: have mercy on us and on the whole world.
16: For the sake of his sorrowful passion,
15: have mercy on us and on the whole world.
16: For the sake of his sorrowful passion,
15: have mercy on us and on the whole world.
16: For the sake of his sorrowful passion,
15: have mercy on us and on the whole world.
16: For the sake of his sorrowful passion,
15: have mercy on us and on the whole world.
16: For the sake of his sorrowful passion,
15: have mercy on us and on the whole world.
16: For the sake of his sorrowful passion,
15: have mercy on us and on the whole world.
16: Eternal Father, I offer you the body and blood, soul and divinity of your dearly beloved Son, our Lord Jesus Christ, in atonement for our sins and those of the whole world. For the sake of his sorrowful passion,
15: have mercy on us and on the whole world.
16: For the sake of his sorrowful passion,
15: have mercy on us and on the whole world.
16: For the sake of his sorrowful passion,
15: have mercy on us and on the whole world.
16: For the sake of his sorrowful passion,
15: have mercy on us and on the whole world.
16: For the sake of his sorrowful passion,
15: have mercy on us and on the whole world.
16: For the sake of his sorrowful passion,
15: have mercy on us and on the whole world.
16: For the sake of his sorrowful passion,
15: have mercy on us and on the whole world.
16: For the sake of his sorrowful passion,
15: have mercy on us and on the whole world.
16: For the sake of his sorrowful passion,
15: have mercy on us and on the whole world.
16: For the sake of his sorrowful passion,
15: have mercy on us and on the whole world.
16: Eternal Father, I offer you the body and blood, soul and divinity of your dearly beloved Son, our Lord Jesus Christ, in atonement for our sins and those of the whole world. For the sake of his sorrowful passion,
15: have mercy on us and on the whole world.
16: For the sake of his sorrowful passion,
15: have mercy on us and on the whole world.
16: For the sake of his sorrowful passion,
15: have mercy on us and on the whole world.
16: For the sake of his sorrowful passion,
15: have mercy on us and on the whole world.
16: For the sake of his sorrowful passion,
15: have mercy on us and on the whole world.
16: For the sake of his sorrowful passion,
15: have mercy on us and on the whole world.
16: For the sake of his sorrowful passion,
15: have mercy on us and on the whole world.
16: For the sake of his sorrowful passion,
15: have mercy on us and on the whole world.
16: For the sake of his sorrowful passion,
15: have mercy on us and on the whole world.
16: For the sake of his sorrowful passion,
15: have mercy on us and on the whole world. Holy God,
16: Holy Mighty One,
15: Holy Immortal One, have mercy on us and on the whole world. Holy God,
16: Holy Mighty One,
15: Holy Immortal One, have mercy on us and on the whole world. Holy God,
16: Holy Mighty One,
15: Holy Immortal One, have mercy on us and on the whole world.
16: Eternal God, in whom mercy is endless and the treasury of compassion inexhaustible, look kindly upon us and increase your mercy in us, that in difficult moments we might not despair nor become despondent, but with great confidence submit ourselves to your holy will which is love and mercy itself.
15: In the name of the Father, and of the Son, and of the Holy Spirit. Amen.
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1: Welcome, friends. This is Peter Herbeck, your host. We're going to continue to celebrate what we began on Monday, the solemnity of Saints Peter and Paul, just by reflecting on some key passages, maybe favorite passages of mine that beautifully describe the transformed mind, the level of understanding they had of Jesus and Jesus's plan and God's plan for each and every one of us, and the depth at which they were able to experience and to understand and then communicate to others and then to celebrate what they saw in these young communities that they helped raise up or others did, and they're writing letters to, and they're just rejoicing because what Jesus promised is unfolding really before their eyes and through them. These were the apostles that it all began with, these brothers and others, of course, but they went forth under the anointing of the Holy Spirit. Peter's case, you know, came out of the upper room on the day of Pentecost and began to proclaim the gospel under the leadership and the anointing of the Holy Spirit. The whole of the Christian life, and it's witnessed in these two in particular, all the apostles, of course, and the saints throughout history, and hopefully in our lives, but in such a powerful way in both of them. The working of the Holy Spirit, who is the first agent of the church's mission, the Holy Spirit who animates, brings alive, makes alive the church and her sacraments and her preaching and her mission. They yielded their lives in faith, hope, and love. They yielded their lives in trust to God, and they followed the prompting and the leading of the Holy Spirit. As authors of these letters, they were under the anointing of the Holy Spirit. What they intended to write is a working, a grace in them of the Holy Spirit, and what their co-authors, the Holy Spirit and the Apostle Paul or the Apostle Peter. So much so that we know for sure this is God's breathed word. This word is entirely unique. There's not another religious writing. There's no other historical writing. Nothing compares, because this is God's living word that when it's heard and it's received in faith and fully embraced in a living community of people, it transforms us. It makes us new. I want to read from Ephesians chapter 2 today, a beautiful, powerful description, maybe arguably the most powerful in Paul's teaching, Romans probably. I don't need to go down that path, but Ephesians 2 gives us the biblical worldview, and you see how sharp Paul's mind is and how deep his understanding is. And as we read it today, let's ask the Holy Spirit to help renew our minds and help us understand and internalize this so much so that we have deep conviction about it. And it changes the way we live and understand ourselves and others and what's going on in the world. So chapter 2, verse 1, "And you he made alive when you were dead through the trespasses and sins in which you once walked, following the course of this world, following the prince of the power of the air, the spirit that is now at work in the sons of disobedience. Among these we all once lived in the passions of our flesh, following the desires of body and mind, so that we were by nature children of wrath, like the rest of mankind. But God, who is rich in mercy, out of the great love with which he loved us, even when we were dead through our trespasses, made us alive together with Christ. By grace you have been saved, and raised us up with him, and made us sit with him in heavenly places in Christ Jesus, that in the coming ages he might show the immeasurable riches of his grace and kindness toward us in Christ Jesus. For by grace you have been saved through faith. This is not your own doing, it is the gift of God, not because of works, lest any man should boast. For we are his workmanship, created in Christ Jesus for good works, which God prepared beforehand that we should walk in them." Now, this is just a very, very famous passage, and book upon book has been written about some of the fundamental truths here. faith and grace and works and how it all works together. And we'll touch on that a little bit, but I just want to take this step by step. Paul begins with the understanding, and this is what makes Christianity, its message, its reality, different than any other religion. No other religion compares. I was listening to somebody the other day who's kind of a self-described Catholic mystic and kind of approached this basic idea like all religions, you know, people, again, basically all religions are the same. You know, if you follow their authentic desire, it's all going to lead to the same place, or it's all pathways up the same mountain, and whatever path you're taking with this sincerity. And there's hardly any mention at all. There's no mention of the biblical worldview. There's no mention of the absolute utter uniqueness of Jesus as it is preached and taught, both by Jesus himself and the life he lived and the reality of what happened in his resurrection, ascension to the right hand of the Father, and what we've already looked on this week from the preaching of Peter and Paul. It just is so different. Very like a generic God and a generic pathway and all of that. None of this. And friends, this is critical. The biblical worldview is critical. Everybody on the planet needs to hear this. Everybody needs it. Now, the church knows and the church says if people through no fault of their own who die without ever hearing the gospel and they respond to the light they've been given with real faith, and there's a way the church understands it's possible for someone not having heard this message to enter heaven eventually. But the real gold and what people need the most is what Paul is giving us right here. He begins first with a Christian anthropology, understanding the human condition. This is universal. He begins with the fact that we are spiritually dead because of the fall. Every human being born, there's no spiritual tabula rasa. No one is born perfect. No one is born with God's life in them. And you he made alive when you were dead through the trespasses and sins in which you once walked. That once walked is a way of life, right? People are living, Paul's talking about. You follow the course of this world. So Paul's going to touch on the big three, the world, the flesh, and the devil, the enemies of God on the earth, the world, the fallen dimension of God's good creation, the resistance to God and God's will that's in the world. He said, you followed that world, and you followed the prince of the power of the air. Paul is right out there. He's not embarrassed to say it. There is a devil. There are demonic forces. And the devil is the god of this fallen world. And he's saying, you not only said yes to the world, but you were under the under demonic power, and you were not free. This is the spirit, he said, that's now at work in the sons of disobedience, that those who have disobeyed God or refused to acknowledge God and come to receive salvation in Christ and in his church. Among these, we all once lived. Here's the anthropology. All of us, the whole human race. Among these, we all once lived in the passions of our flesh. So there's the third enemy, world, flesh, devil. The flesh is the fallen dimension of the human person. The sin-sick heart that refuses the will of God, the love of God, and refuses to acknowledge the lordship of Jesus. Among these, we all once live in the passions of our flesh, following the desires of body and mind. And so we were by nature children of wrath, like the rest of mankind. Children of wrath, destined for wrath, destined for eternal separation from God, destined for hell, destined for eternal torment. That's the default position of the human race. And in this beautiful letter, this profoundly deep theological letter that Paul is writing with so much love, so much compassion, so much mercy in his heart, he's telling it like it is. This passage is kind of like the classic of, to understand the good news, you need to hear the bad news. Because this is the human condition and there's no way out. No human resource. Nothing's going to get us out of it. verse 4. But here's the pivot point. But God, who is rich in mercy, out of the great love with which he loved us, even when we were dead through our trespasses, made us alive together with Christ. By grace you have been saved, and he raised us up with him and made us sit with him in heavenly places in Christ Jesus. There's such a mouthful here. Paul's just declaring this one long sentence. I stopped halfway. God is merciful. God is kind. God is slow to anger. God is abounding in steadfast love. His love was so deep, so profound, he gave us his Son to make it possible for us to come out of what Paul just described. He didn't come to judge us. He came in Jesus to bring mercy to the world, his gift. And his gift is to make us alive. Jesus Christ took on human flesh so he could bring a life, unite a life to human flesh that will never die. And it was in him and in him alone. And he passed from death to life. And he's raised up to the right hand of the Father. And literally, friends, it's not just kind of a wonderful story. It is a fact. Jesus Christ, Mary's Son, is at the right hand of God the Father in human flesh, glorified. That's the future of the human race right there. And God's mercy is saying, if you love my Son, if you say yes to my Son, if you acknowledge your sins, if you embrace him, you will share what belongs to him. Because the glory that, as we talked about on Monday, St. Paul's word, the Father of glory, let his glory come through his Son, Jesus, and united the glory of God, the majesty, the power, the beauty, the weight, of God is united to human flesh. Wait a minute. Human flesh fell and human flesh rebelled and human flesh is full of sin and ego and pride and lust and hatred. God looked upon it with mercy and with great love. And he knew. He sent Jesus to say, go make them alive, you might say, right? Because we were spiritually dead. Those who were made for glory fell from glory, and in Jesus Christ was raised to glory. That's why Paul says here, it's by grace that you have been saved. It's not your own doing. The initial, what the term is, justification, being brought from death to life, comes through faith. It just comes through, yes, yes, I accept, I repent, forgive me. You're right. Jesus is right. I desire to be saved and to be baptized. That is God's free gift. Now, we know that faith works itself out in love, eventually expresses itself, in love. We can talk about that tomorrow. But here's the biblical worldview that Paul communicates. Father, thank you for the ministry of St. Paul. Have a great day.
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9: You're 100% correct. 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

0: The Glorious Mysteries of the Holy Rosary with Mother Angelica and the nuns of Our Lady of the Angels Monastery.
1: In the name of the Father, and of the Son, and of the Holy Spirit.
2: Amen.
1: I believe in God, the Father Almighty, Creator of heaven and earth, and in Jesus Christ, His only Son, our Lord, who was conceived by the Holy Spirit, born of the Virgin Mary, suffered under Pontius Pilate, was crucified, died, and was buried. He descended into hell. The third day He rose again from the dead. He ascended into heaven and sits at the right hand of God, the Father Almighty, from whence He shall come to judge the living and the dead.
2: Amen.

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0: Hail Mary, full of grace, the Lord is with thee. Blessed art thou among women, and blessed is the fruit of thy womb, Jesus.
1: Holy Mary, Mother of God, pray for us sinners, now and at the hour of our death. Amen.
0: Hail Mary, full of grace, the Lord is with thee. Blessed art thou among women, and blessed is the fruit of thy womb, Jesus.

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1: All the trials, sufferings, heartaches, and disappointments will seem as nothing compared to the glory your sufferings merited for us. They shall all seem like a dream, and the vision of your face will fill our souls with exquisite joy.
0: Our Father, who art in heaven, hallowed be thy name. Thy kingdom come, thy will be done on earth as it is in heaven.
2: Give us this day our

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1: Holy Mary, Mother of God, pray for us sinners now and at the hour of our death. Amen.
0: Hail Mary, full of grace, the Lord is with thee. Blessed art thou amongst women, and blessed is the fruit of thy womb, Jesus. Hail Mary, full of grace, the Lord is with thee. Blessed art thou among women, and blessed is the fruit of thy womb, Jesus.
1: Holy Mary, Mother of God, pray for us sinners now and at the hour of our death. Amen.
0: Hail Mary, full of grace, the Lord is with thee. Blessed art thou among women, and blessed is the fruit of thy womb, Jesus.

0: with thee, blessed art thou amongst women, and blessed is the fruit of thy womb, Jesus.
1: Holy Mary, Mother of God, pray for us sinners now and at the hour of our death. Amen.
0: Hail Mary, full of grace, the Lord is with thee. Blessed art thou amongst women, and blessed is the fruit of thy womb, Jesus.
1: Holy Mary, Mother of God, pray for us sinners now and at the hour of our death. Amen.
0: Glory be to the Father, and to the Son, and to the Holy Spirit.
1: As it was in the beginning, is now, and ever shall be, world without end. Amen.
0: O my Jesus,
1: forgive us our sins, save us from the fires of hell, and lead all souls to heaven, especially those who most need thy mercy.
0: The second glorious mystery, the Ascension.
2: Dear Jesus, we want to rise above the demands of our emotions and have the courage to live in spirit and truth. Grant us the faith that is always aware of the invisible reality, the hope that trusts in your promises, and the love that seeks not itself.
0: Our Father, who art in heaven, hallowed be thy name. Thy kingdom come, thy will be done on earth as it is in heaven.
1: Give us

0: full of grace, the Lord is with thee. Blessed art thou among women, and blessed is the fruit of thy womb, Jesus.
1: Holy Mary, Mother of God, pray for us sinners now and at the hour of our death. Amen.
0: Hail Mary, full of grace, the Lord is with thee. Blessed art thou amongst women, and blessed is the fruit of thy womb, Jesus.
1: Holy Mary, Mother of God, pray for us sinners now and at the hour of our death. Amen.
0: Hail Mary, full of grace, the Lord is with thee. Blessed art thou among women, and blessed is the fruit of thy womb, Jesus.
1: Holy Mary, Mother of God, pray for us sinners now and at the hour of our death. Amen.
0: Hail Mary, full of grace, the Lord is with thee. Blessed art thou amongst women, and blessed is the fruit of thy womb, Jesus.
1: Holy Mary, Mother of God,
0: Hail Mary, full of grace, the Lord is with thee. Blessed art thou among women, and blessed is the fruit of thy womb, Jesus.
1: Holy Mary, Mother of God, pray for us sinners now and at the hour of our death. Amen.
0: Hail Mary, full of grace, the Lord is with thee. Blessed art thou amongst women, and blessed is the fruit of thy womb, Jesus.

0: blessed is the fruit of thy womb, Jesus. Full of grace, the Lord is with thee. Blessed art thou amongst women, and blessed is the fruit of thy womb, Jesus.
1: Holy Mary, Mother of God, pray for us sinners, now and at the hour of our death. Amen.
0: Hail Mary, full of grace, the Lord is with thee. Blessed art thou among women, and blessed is the fruit of thy womb, Jesus. Hail Mary, full of grace, the Lord is with thee. Blessed art thou among women, and blessed is the fruit of thy womb, Jesus.
1: Holy Mary, Mother of God, pray for us sinners, now and at the hour of our death. Amen.
0: Glory be to the Father, and to the Son, and to the Holy Spirit. My Jesus,
1: forgive us our sins, save us from the fires of hell, and lead all souls to heaven, especially those in most need of thy mercy.
0: The third glorious mystery, the descent of the Holy Spirit.
2: Holy Spirit, give to us an increase of your gifts and the grace that assures your presence in our souls.
0: Our Father, who art in heaven, hallowed be thy name. Thy kingdom come, thy will be done, on earth as it is in heaven.
1: Give us this day our daily bread, and forgive us our trespasses, as we forgive those who trespass against us. And lead us not into temptation, but deliver us from evil. Amen.
0: Hail Mary, full of grace, the Lord is with thee. Blessed art thou among women, and blessed is the fruit of thy womb, Jesus.
1: Holy Mary, Mother of God, pray for us sinners now and at the hour of our death. Amen.
0: Hail Mary, full of grace, the Lord is with thee. Blessed art thou amongst women, and blessed is the fruit of thy womb, Jesus.

0: Blessed art thou amongst women, and blessed is the fruit of thy womb, Jesus.
1: Holy Mary, Mother of God, pray for us sinners, now and at the hour of our death. Amen.
0: Hail Mary, full of grace, the Lord is with thee. Blessed art thou among women, and blessed is the fruit of thy womb, Jesus.
1: Holy Mary, Mother of God, pray for us sinners now and at the hour of our death. Amen.
0: Hail Mary, full of grace, the Lord is with thee. Blessed art thou among women, and blessed is the fruit of thy womb, Jesus.
1: Holy

0: truth of thy womb, Jesus.
1: Holy Mary, Mother of God, pray for us sinners now and at the hour of our death. Amen.
0: Hail Mary, full of grace, the Lord is with thee. Blessed art thou among women, and blessed is the fruit of thy womb, Jesus.

0: Praise the Lord is with thee. Blessed art thou amongst women, and blessed is the fruit of thy womb, Jesus.
1: Holy Mary, Mother of God, pray for us sinners now and at the hour of our death. Amen.
0: Hail Mary, full of grace, the Lord is with thee. Blessed art thou amongst women, and blessed is the fruit of thy womb, Jesus.

0: Lord is with thee. 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Glory be to the Father, and to the Son, and to the Holy Spirit.
1: As it was in the beginning, is now, and ever shall be, world without end. Amen.
0: O my Jesus,
1: forgive us our sins, save us from the fires of hell, and lead all souls to heaven, especially those who most need thy mercy.
0: The fourth glorious mystery, the Assumption.
2: Dear Mary, Queen and Mother, let your Assumption into heaven give us the assurance and courage to be Christians in word and deed. Let us rise above the things of this world, so that our thoughts may be with you in heaven.
0: Our Father, who art in heaven, hallowed be thy name, thy kingdom come, thy will be done on earth as it is in heaven.
1: Give us

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1: 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Amen.
0: Hail Mary, full of grace, the Lord is with thee. Blessed art thou amongst women, and blessed is the fruit of thy womb, Jesus.

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Hail Mary, full of grace, the Lord is with thee. Blessed art thou amongst women, and blessed is the fruit of thy womb, Jesus.

0: Lord is with thee. 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
1: Holy Mary, Mother of God, pray for us sinners now and at the hour of our death. Amen.
0: Hail Mary, full of grace, the Lord is with thee. Blessed art thou among women, and blessed is the fruit of thy womb, Jesus.
1: Holy Mary, Mother of God, pray for us sinners now and at the hour of our death. Amen.
0: Glory be to the Father, and to the Son, and to the Holy Spirit.
1: As it was in the beginning, is now, and ever shall be, world without end. Amen.
0: O my Jesus,
1: forgive

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1: Dear Mother, the justice of God was not satisfied with reuniting your body and soul. So your divine Son, King and Lord, deigned to crown you as Queen of heaven and earth.
0: Our Father, who art in heaven, hallowed be thy name, thy kingdom come, thy will be done on earth as it is in heaven.
2: Give us this day our daily bread, and forgive us our trespasses, as we forgive those who trespass against us. And lead us not into temptation, but deliver us from evil. Amen.
0: Hail Mary, full of grace, the Lord is with thee. Blessed art thou among women, and blessed is the fruit of thy womb, Jesus.
2: Holy Mary, Mother of God, pray for us sinners now and at the hour of our death. Amen.
0: Hail Mary, full of grace, the Lord is with thee. Blessed art thou among women, and blessed is the fruit of thy womb, Jesus.
2: Holy Mary, Mother of God, pray for us sinners now and at the hour of our death. Amen.
0: Hail Mary, full of grace, the Lord is with thee. Blessed art thou among women, and blessed is the fruit of thy womb, Jesus.
2: Holy Mary,
0: Hail Mary, full of grace, the Lord is with thee. Blessed art thou among women, and blessed is the fruit of thy womb, Jesus.

0: Blessed art thou amongst women, and blessed is the fruit of thy womb, Jesus. Hail Mary, full of grace, the Lord is with thee. Blessed art thou amongst women, and blessed is the fruit of thy womb, Jesus.
1: Holy Mary, Mother of God, pray for us sinners now and at the hour of our death. Amen.
0: Hail Mary, full of grace, the Lord is with thee. Blessed art thou amongst women, and blessed is the fruit of thy womb, Jesus. Hail Mary, full of grace, the Lord is with thee. Blessed art thou among women, and blessed is the fruit of thy womb, Jesus.
1: Holy Mary, Mother of God, pray for us sinners now and at the hour of our death. Amen.
0: Hail Mary, full of grace, the Lord is with thee. Blessed art thou amongst women, and blessed is the fruit of thy womb, Jesus. Hail Mary, full of grace, the Lord is with thee. Blessed art thou amongst women, and blessed is the fruit of thy womb, Jesus.
1: Holy Mary, Mother of God, pray for us sinners now and at the hour of our death. Amen.
0: Glory be to the Father, and to the Son, and to the Holy Spirit. Jesus.

0: Pray for us, Holy Mother of God.
1: That we may be worthy of the promises of Christ.
0: Let us pray. O God,
1: whose only begotten Son, by his life, death, and resurrection, has purchased for us the glories of eternal life, grant us this teaching that we may take it upon these mysteries of the Most Holy Virgin, of the Blessed Virgin Mary. We may imitate what they contain and obtain what they promise through the same Christ our Lord. Amen.
0: May the divine assistance remain always with us. In the name of the Father, and the Son, and the Holy Spirit.
2: Amen. 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
2: KP2 weather.
3: Your Imperial Valley forecast. I'm meteorologist James Cummings in. Skies will be sunny, not fair. Wednesday, high around 104. Variable winds, 5 to 15. Clear tonight, breezy and mild, low around 71. West winds, 10 to 20. Sunny skies, hot Thursday, 106 for the high. Another hot one Friday, sunny at 109. The weather was brought to you by JP2Radio.com.
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0: Is Wednesday, July the 1st. It is the feast of Saint Junipero Serra. Let's begin this hour with a prayer to him. In the name of the Father, and the Son, and the Holy Spirit. Amen. Saint Junipero Serra, from early childhood, you experienced prolonged pain and suffering. Yet with youthful innocence, you did not lose faith, hope, or charity. You placed your trust in God and his holy purpose during your novitiate, and were able to overcome untold afflictions. Obtain for me the grace to deepen my belief in what God has revealed, strengthen my hope in him, and intensify my love of him in heart and in deed. We ask this through Christ our Lord. Amen. Our Father, who art in heaven, hallowed be thy name. Thy kingdom come, thy will be done, on earth as it is in heaven. Give us this day our daily bread, and forgive us our trespasses, as we forgive those who trespass against us. And lead us not into temptation, but deliver us from evil. Amen. In the name of the Father, and the Son, and the Holy Spirit. Amen. Good morning, and welcome to this Wednesday edition of the Sunrise Morning Show here on the EWTN Global Catholic Radio Network. Welcome to July. What? July? We are now halfway through the year, ladies and gentlemen. Just let that sit for a moment. I'm Anna Mitchell, coming to you from the studios of Sacred Heart Catholic Radio in Cincinnati, Ohio. Paul Lockman at the controls for us, as per usual. Matt is on vacation this week, though he did leave us with a conversation that we will kick off the hour enjoying with Gary Machuda, continuing our series on his book, Messiah. Dr. Matthew Bunsen will discuss today's saint, Saint Junipero Serra. Gary Zimak will have this week's verse to help ease anxiety, and Sunrise Morning Show legal and political analyst Ken Craycraft will be with us. He's now the host of the afternoon show here on Sacred Heart Radio, so you don't hear his voice as often so early in the morning. But he's waking up to unpack what the Supreme Court decided yesterday, which you'll be hearing about in the news, involving boys playing in girls' sports. Hope you can stick around for the entire hour ahead. Right now it's 3 minutes past. It's time for news. U.S. officials will not be meeting with Iranians while in Qatar to negotiate a peace plan in the Middle East. Instead, U.S. Special Envoy Steve Witkoff and President Trump's son-in-law, Jared Kushner, will be meeting with Pakistani and Qatari mediators. A spokesman for Qatar's foreign ministry said no meetings or direct talks between the U.S. and Iran are currently scheduled. The Supreme Court's term is now over after issuing major decisions on its final day. The High Court yesterday issued an opinion that upheld Idaho's and West Virginia's bans on biologically male athletes who identify as female from playing in girls' and women's sports. President Trump called that decision a big win. The court did rule in favor as well of a Republican-backed challenge to campaign finance rules that looked to restrict money spent by candidates in coordination with their political party. And in a loss for President Trump, the court rejected his effort to limit birthright citizenship. But the president is indicating plans to try to use Congress in this regard. Mark Mayfield reports.
1: The president floated the idea in a Truth Social post on Tuesday after the Supreme Court ruled 6-3 against his executive order to restrict the policy. Trump wrote, "The Supreme Court upheld birthright citizenship, which is too bad for our country, but we can easily make it up in Congress through legislation." He also said lawmakers should start the process today to end birthright citizenship, calling it expensive and unfair to our country. I'm Mark Mayfield.
0: The Society of St. Pius X did move forward and ordain without papal permission four men as bishops. The Vatican has warned that doing so would constitute a schismatic act, and Pope Leo earlier this week sent a letter to the Superior General of the Society urging him to turn back, saying, quote, "To tear the seamless garment of Christ is a sin of extreme gravity," end quote. Nonetheless, the ordinations took place and the ceremony was live streamed on YouTube. Pope Leo met yesterday with a delegation from the Ecumenical Patriarchate of Constantinople for their annual visit to Rome to mark the feast of Saints Peter and Paul this week. From Vatican Radio, Deborah Castellano-Luboff reports.
2: May the journey towards the celebration of the second millennium of the redemption in 2033 be undertaken together by all the Christian denominations of the world, rediscovering the gift and the call to be witnesses to the risen one.
3: Expressing his delight at welcoming them following the feast day, Pope Leo said that their presence expresses the fraternal closeness of our sister church in Constantinople and of its shepherd and guide, the Ecumenical Patriarch of Constantinople, Bartholomew I. The Holy Father also recalled fondly the important events during his November 2025 apostolic journey to Turkey for the 1700th anniversary of the First Council of Nicaea, held on the eve of the feast of St. Andrew in Iznik. He said it offered an eloquent testimony to the communion that already exists amongst those who share faith in God, the Father of all, and who believe in Jesus Christ as Lord and Son of God, and in the Holy Spirit who inspires us and leads us to the fullness of truth and unity.
2: In an age marked by wars and growing polarization, as well as cultural and social divisions, Christians reconciled among themselves and united in the profession of the one faith are called to be a credible sign of peace, making a decisive contribution to the efforts of all men and women of goodwill to build peace.
3: Moreover, in the current situation, Pope Leo said, it is not only the credibility of the Christian message that is at stake, but the very future of humanity. I'm Deborah Castellano-Luboff.
0: And the favorites came away with wins in another round of, well, it's not another round, another edition of the World Cup knockout round. Norway took down Ivory Coast 2-1 in Arlington. France dominated Sweden 3-0 in Jersey. And Mexico used a home crowd advantage to blank Ecuador 2-0. Team USA will try to become the next country to advance to the round of 16, the Stars and Stripes square off against Bosnia in Santa Clara in tonight's nightcap. I wonder if Santa Clara is one of the California missions. I'll check this out and talk about it in a little bit here. Today is Wednesday, July the 1st. It is the feast of Saint Junipero Serra, the founder of the California missions. Pray for us. More on him with Dr. Matthew Bunsen in just a little while. Right now it's 8 past. Matt?
4: The Sunrise Morning Show continues. I'm Matt Swaim, joined now by Gary Machuda from Hands On Apologetics. He's got lots of great books, including one that was recently released from Emmaus Road Publishing called Messiah, Old Testament Prophecies Fulfilled in Christ. Gary, good morning.
5: Morning, Matt.
4: All right, there's a passage in 1 Samuel chapter 2 involving Hannah that is a messianic prophecy. Tell us about it. This is a very short thing, but I feel like there's a lot to say about it.
5: Yeah, in fact, I only have a couple of paragraphs in my book because it doesn't really give a lot of detail about the Messiah, but the very fact that it speaks to the Messiah is significant because, Matt, this is the first time we see in Scripture where there's an explicit mention of the anointed one, the Messiah. Of course, the word Messiah literally means anointed one. So what's the background? Well, it's found in Hannah's song that she sings after right before she dedicates Samuel, her baby, to the temple under Eli. And she does this beautiful song. In fact, this song in many ways parallels the Magnificat, or the Magnificat parallels that. And in verse 10, it says, "The Lord's foes shall be shattered. The Most High in heaven thunders. The Lord judges the ends of the earth. Now may he give strength to his king and exalt the horn of his anointed." So at the very end, the last line, last words, refers to this anointed. What's interesting is there is a pre-Christian Greek translation of this Hebrew text called the Septuagint, the most preferred text of the New Testament. Whenever it quotes the Old, it uses the Septuagint. If you go to the Septuagint, the last words is, "and exalt the horn of his Christ. So you have the word Christ, wow. Christu, which is of Christ.
4: Which, of course, means Messiah, which means anointed one. So it's all kind of connected here. You know, there are a bunch of things that just sort of makes one, kind of reflect in seeing Hannah's prayer. So the connections between Hannah's story and the story of the Messiah are, I mean, there are a lot of them, because you mentioned that Hannah and Mary sing very similar things, right? Mm-hmm. Mary's Magnificat is sung as by someone who clearly knows the Song of Hannah, right?
5: Right.
4: It's very evident that Mary is familiar with this. But also, Hannah has borne Samuel out of a very unlikely pregnancy, which is the case not only with Mary, but Mary sings the Magnificat in the presence of Elizabeth, whose situation is actually more like Hannah's than Mary is.
5: Yeah, that's true. I never thought about it that way, but you're right. Because Hannah, of course, couldn't bear children, and she prayed, and she conceived Samuel, and she promised that if she conceived, she would dedicate to the temple. And of course, Elizabeth was old age, actually past the age that you would normally conceive. And you're right, she gave birth to John the Baptist. So very interesting juxtaposition.
4: Yeah, it is also interesting, too, to have these sort of temple dedication songs. This kind of came to my attention the other day. So every Monday afternoon at 4:30, we host an online rosary for the Coming Home Network with people who are, coming from non-Catholic backgrounds, some of them even Protestant ministry backgrounds, and they want to pray the rosary. And like me, they don't know how to keep the mystery in your mind while also saying the words of the Hail Mary. So mm-hmm. I always bring art. And this past Monday, I picked art from the National Shrine in D.C., which has a rosary chapel. And the cool thing about these mosaics is they have each of the mysteries of the rosary, but then underneath each of the mystery, they have a depiction of an Old Testament type that kind of points to that mystery. And at the presentation of the temple, in the temple, I'm pretty sure that the one that I saw has to do with Samuel's presentation, which, of course, you've got the song of Hannah at this presentation, but you've also got the song of Simeon at the presentation of the Lord, and both of them are singing about the salvation of God. So there's a clear connection there as well.
5: Yeah, absolutely. And the Magnificat, too, that about how God remembers promises given to Abraham and to his descendants. And, that brings up a really interesting thing about this Messianic prophecy in Hannah, that up until this point, Israel hasn't had a king, right? We see traces of prophecies about a future king earlier. For example, Abraham. God says, Abraham, that kings will spring from you. And that also in Genesis where, the scepter will not depart from Judah. So there's all these indications of a kingship. But when Hannah's on the scene, there hasn't been a king, right? That actually doesn't come till near the end of Samuel's career when they reject Samuel and ultimately reject God by saying, we want a king like the other nations. So it's interesting that, up till this point, we don't have like explicit Messiah king being mentioned like here in Hannah.
4: Yeah, well, it's interesting too, because it gets into this question of the double prophecy, sort of like the two-layered prophecy, where you see that a lot of these things are, maybe pointing forward to their ultimate fulfillment in Christ, but they're also pointing to an event that's going to happen in the lifetime of the people who receive the prophecy. So in 1 Samuel 2:10, it says, he will give strength to his king and exalt the horn of his anointed. The Lord will give strength to the king, exalt the horn of his anointed. Well, the Lord will do that, and he will do it through Samuel, who anoints the first couple kings of Israel. Well, it's right. This baby that Hannah is dedicating and singing about.
5: Right. Yeah, absolutely. So, yeah, and scholars, there are some scholars who will think that the king, the anointed one here, is referring to actually to David.
4: Yes.
5: Which is a little bit further down the road, right, in Samuel than right now.
4: Yeah, and you get a false start with Saul, right?
5: Right, exactly. Yeah, so it's possible, but like you said, there's all these secondary fulfillments within the lifetime of these prophecies where, yeah, there's some aspects that David truly is like the anointed, yet he certainly falls short, right? He commits adultery, murder, and his career near the end of his life isn't as glorious as the beginning when he was faithful. so it kind of foreshadows the son of David in the future, right? And by the way, there's also something interesting about that Greek translation, the Septuagint, because it says in the Greek, it says he gives strength to our kings and will exalt the horn of his Christ. The Jews saw this as indicating that the first line refers to the kings that are going to come about, but then a specific individual, the Christ, who will God will exalt his horn.
0: Well, thank you so much, Gary Machuda. 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We're back with headlines right after this.
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10: Hey, this is Michael O'Neill, the Miracle Hunter. I'll be delving into the fascinating world of miracles and taking you on a hunt that explores the greatest mysteries and marvels of the Catholic Church. 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We'll look at the miracles of the Gospels and early Christianity, considering the claims of the miraculous in our own modern age.
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0: 18 past now on the Sunrise Morning Show. Let's take a look at headlines. U.S. officials will not be meeting with Iranians while in Qatar to negotiate a peace plan in the Middle East. The Supreme Court handed down a couple of major decisions yesterday on the last day of their term, upholding state bans on biologically male athletes identifying as female from playing in girls and women's sports. More on that with Ken Craycraft later this hour. Also ruling against President Trump's efforts to end birthright citizenship. And the Society of St. Pius X today moved forward and ordained without papal permission four men as bishops, something the Vatican had warned earlier that doing so would constitute a schismatic act. Next newscast coming up in about 11 minutes from now as the Sunrise Morning Show continues here on EWTN Radio. And it is the feast of St. Junipero Serra, the Franciscan. We'll talk a lot more about him and his life with Dr. Matthew Bunsen here in just a second. But I was kind of curious because the United States of America is playing in the World Cup tonight against Bosnia, and they're playing in Santa Clara. And I was wondering whether, because, you know, California is filled with all of these cities that are named after saints. That's because of today's saint. Well, what he began anyway, as he went up California and began founding all of these Catholic missions throughout the state. And Google tells me, so I hope Google's right, that Father Junipero Serra founded nine missions Mission San Diego, San Carlos Borromeo, San Antonio, San Gabriel, San Luis Obispo, San Francisco, San Juan Capistrano, San Buenaventura. I'm sorry, my Spanish is really not great. But also, Mission Santa Clara. So, the U.S. national team playing in a place where Junipero Serra founded a mission. Pretty cool. It's 21 minutes past the hour.
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14: Your Imperial Valley forecast. A meteorologist, James Cummings. Skies will be sunny, not fair. Wednesday, high around 104. Variable winds, 5 to 15. Clear tonight, breezy and mild, low around 71. West winds, 10 to 20. Sunny skies hot Thursday, 106 for the high. Another hot one Friday, sunny at 109. 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
19: Good morning. Very good to be with you.
0: It is great to have you. And July 1st is the feast of St. Junipero Serra, the founder of the California Missions, born in Spain in 713, joined the Franciscans at age 15. How did he end up in North America and eventually what we now know as California?
19: Well, a love for the missions, but we have to take one step back to appreciate the importance of somebody like Junipero Serra. And I say that because he could have remained in Spain and had what by every measure would have been an absolutely brilliant academic career. He had a doctorate in theology. He was an expert in philosophy. In theology, he was an expert in the philosophy, especially in theology of John Duns Scotus. So all of that was ahead of him. But instead, he was called to the New World. And in 1749, he arrived in Veracruz, was the coast of what was then New Spain, currently Mexico, and embarked on what was, for the rest of his life, his sole mission of bringing Christ to the New World, to bringing souls to Christ in the New World. And that itself, I think, is that remarkable story of Serra.
0: Incredible. I mean, incredible humility in some ways, I think, the way that he put aside what could have been a really incredible academic career for the evangelization of souls. So tell us about his path or his process in founding the California Missions.
19: Well, his work first in the area of Mexico was important because I think it helped him to acclimate to the New World, to develop an appreciation for the native peoples there. And it also has to be noted that it was while he was there that he received some sort of an injury or a bite or something, some kind of a bug. And his left foot, his leg basically, was left damaged for the rest of his life. That we have to stress because he walked everywhere. So every step he took, pretty much for the rest of his life, was filled with pain and an opportunity then for him to offer that up. He eventually found himself in what was called Alta California, or Upper California. And it was in that new part of the world that Sarah really, I think, saw the opportunity to establish the Christian presence across California. So he established the first 9 of the 21 missions that we think of as part of El Camino Royal, the Royal Way. And it is largely through his efforts and those of the Franciscans who were under his authority that the California mission system that became so crucial to the development of California and to the care of the Native Americans, Sarah was the key figure in all of that.
0: You say care of American Indians. He has been much maligned in our time, especially recently, accused of mistreating and even enslaving American Indians. Is that a fair accusation, Dr. Munson?
19: No, I don't think it is. First, when we study history, we have to understand the context. We also have to understand that the people involved. We have to understand those who were actually caught up in those moments of history. What we can say is that the missions that were established under Sarah's direction, and this is something that was especially important to Sarah himself, were intended to do everything they could to provide a safe place for the Native Americans at a time of massive sweeping change across California and Mexico, in California in particular. So the creation then of these missions were really intended to provide some way for the Native American culture to survive what was a shattering period. Now, I think that the best way to describe it was issued by in a statement from the California bishops, who said, and I'm quoting this, the historical truth is that Sarah repeatedly pressed the Spanish authorities for better treatment of the Native American communities. He was not simply a man of his times, and working with the Native Americans, he was a man ahead of his time, who made great sacrifices to defend and serve the indigenous population and to work against an oppression that extends far beyond the mission era. So if we want an example of how that worked, Sarah actually walked from California all the way to Mexico City to meet with the Viceroy of New Spain to put in front of him a bill, basically a special privilege that Sarah and the Franciscans would have to protect the Native Americans and to rebuke any of the Spanish colonial authorities who were exceeding their rights and were abusing the Native Americans. He walked all the way there and he walked all the way back. That's how important it was to him that they'd be able to provide the kind of protections to the best of their ability.
0: So where do these accusations come from?
19: I think we're seeing from a couple of different directions. The first is a rejection, essentially, of all colonial history. We see that in the sort of studies that are emerging or have emerged in the last 20 years academically in some areas, revisionist history. We're seeing as well, I think, as we did in Golden Gate Park in San Francisco when they toppled the statue of Junipero Serra. It is an effort to completely rework history. And there is, I'm sorry to say, a genuine anti-Catholic element in all of this that we need to be aware of. And we have to understand history. We cannot sanitize it.
0: Well, he was only canonized a couple of years ago by Pope Francis. Is he a saint for our times?
19: Very much so. I think if we honor Sarah's memory, we will be working for reconciliation and unity at a time when we need it.
0: St. Junipero Serra, pray for us. We've been talking about him with Dr. Matthew Munson. Doc, thank you so much.
19: Great to be with you.
0: It was great to have you. And you can find all of our guests linked on a daily basis at sonrisemorningshow.com. Even while on vacation, Matt Swaim has made sure that those show notes get posted every morning. So go check them out. Half past the hour now on the Sunrise Morning Show. It's time for news. U.S. officials will not be meeting with Iranians while in Qatar to negotiate a peace plan in the Middle East. Instead, U.S. Special Envoy Steve Witkoff and Jared Kushner will be meeting with Pakistani and Qatari mediators. A spokesman for Qatar's foreign ministry said that no meetings or direct talks between the U.S. and Iran are currently scheduled. The Supreme Court's term is now over after issuing major decisions on its final day. The High Court yesterday issued an opinion upholding Idaho and West Virginia bans on biologically male athletes who identify as female from playing in girls and women's sports. President Trump called that decision a big win. The court ruled in favor of a Republican-backed challenge to campaign finance rules that look to restrict money spent by candidates in coordination with their political party. And in a loss for President Trump, the court rejected his effort to limit birthright citizenship. The president now indicating plans to try to work with Congress to end birthright citizenship. Mark Mayfield reports.
1: Floated the idea in a Truth Social post on Tuesday after the Supreme Court ruled 6-3 against his executive order to restrict the policy. Trump wrote, "The Supreme Court upheld birthright citizenship, which is too bad for our country, but we can easily make it up in Congress through legislation." He also said lawmakers should start the process today to end birthright citizenship, calling it expensive and unfair to our country. I'm Mark Mayfield.
0: The Society of St. Pius X today moved forward and ordained without papal permission four men as bishops. The Vatican has warned that doing so would constitute a schismatic act, and Pope Leo earlier this week sent a letter to the Superior General urging him to turn back, saying, quote, "To tear the seamless garment of Christ is a sin of extreme gravity." Nonetheless, the ordination took place. It was live streamed on YouTube. At the start of the liturgy, a priest read aloud a statement justifying the consecrations as a necessary defense of the faith and criticizing how the Catholic Church today had deviated from tradition, saying, quote, "Therefore, before God, we consider it a sacred duty toward Holy Church and toward souls to proceed with the consecration of bishops who are entirely faithful to her holy tradition and to her constant magisterium." He said, "We consider every punishment and censure brought to bear against this step will have no validity," end quote. Pope Leo met yesterday with a delegation from the Ecumenical Patriarchate of Constantinople. Deborah Castellano-Lubov reports.
2: May the journey towards the celebration of the second millennium of the redemption in 2033 be undertaken together by all the Christian denominations of the world, rediscovering the gift and the call to be witnesses.

0: communion that already exists amongst those who share faith in God, the Father of all, and who believe in Jesus Christ as Lord and Son of God, and in the Holy Spirit who inspires us and leads us to the fullness of truth and unity.
1: In an age marked by wars and growing polarization, as well as cultural and social divisions, Christians reconcile among themselves and united in the profession of the one faith, are called to be a credible sign of peace, making decisive contribution to the efforts of all men and women of goodwill to build peace.
0: Moreover, in the current situation, Pope Leo said, it is not only the credibility of the Christian message that is at stake, but the very future of humanity. I'm Deborah Castellano-Lubov.
2: That's the news on the Sunrise Morning Show. 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
4: The weather's getting warmer, so why not try some...
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6: Your Imperial Valley forecast. I'm meteorologist James Cummings. Skies will be sunny, not fair Wednesday, high around 104. Variable winds 5 to 15. Clear tonight, breezy and mild, low around 71. West winds 10 to 20. Sunny skies on Thursday, 106 for the high. Another hot one Friday, sunny at 109. 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

0: In the middle of the noise, the worry, the weight of daily life, St. Teresa of Avila offers this quiet anchor. Let nothing disturb you. 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All things will pass away. 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Patience obtains all things. 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God alone suffices. 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
3: 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Very happy to have you along with us on Wednesday morning. Joining us again on the Sunrise Morning Show is Gary Zimak from followingthetruth.com, author of quite a few books, including Stop Worrying and Start Living. Good morning, Gary.
4: Hey, Annie. Good morning.
3: So you're really going to be testing our faith with the verse you want to share with us today. Give it to us.
4: Yeah, it's going to be a fun one. Very interesting what Jesus is saying today. It's Mark chapter 11, verse 23. And the Lord says this, "Truly I say to you, whoever says to this mountain, be taken up and cast into the sea, and does not doubt in his heart, but believes that what he says will come to pass, it will be done for him." You know, at first glance, what it seems that the Lord appears to be saying is, if you believe strongly enough, if your faith is strong enough, you can ask for whatever you want, and I'll give it to you. Now, you and I both know that that's
3: I've
4: not true.
3: I've tried to move
4: right?
3: a too. Mountain with my prayers, Gary, and it just didn't work. So what is Jesus getting at here?
4: You know, and I agree, me too. It's like, Lord, I want this, I want this, I want this. I believe, Lord, that you're going to give this to me, and then it doesn't happen. So where do we go from there? It appears to me, and I'd really like to get your opinion on this as well, is that the Lord is just emphasizing the power of faith. If you believe strongly enough, if you believe that he can do whatever it is that you are asking him to do,

0: It can certainly happen, but why would he give us something that's not good for us? And I really think that's what it comes down to. If we're asking for something that will not benefit us, and by not benefit us, I mean will not help us to ultimately get to heaven and to get closer to him, then why would he grant that? Because that would not be good. And I think it comes down to the fact that no matter how good intentioned we may be, no matter how wise we may think we are, no matter how prayerful we may be, sometimes we're not going to know what's best for us. And, you know, it's just a matter of praying, Lord, I know you can do this. I believe you can do this. Please grant this. However, ultimately, your will be done. I think there's a lot of peace when we pray like that, but I believe that's what he's getting at. The faith does matter, right? But he still won't give us something that will hurt us in some way.
1: Absolutely. I mean, you think about it. You look at the context in which Jesus says this. I mean, he had just come into Jerusalem, Palm Sunday into Jerusalem. He's cleansed the temple and had cursed the fig tree. And it says, as they passed by in the morning, this is Mark 11:20 that I'm reading. As they passed by in the morning, they saw the fig tree withered away to the roots. And Peter remembered and said to him, Master, look, the fig tree which you cursed has withered. I mean, like, he's like shocked that what Jesus did actually had an effect. You know, I mean, it's just like Jesus is about to go to his death, and he's looking at his apostles who have seen him walk on water, have seen him cure the sick, have seen him raise the dead. I mean, have seen him multiply the loaves and fishes. They've seen all these miracles, and yet they're shocked that when he says that the fig tree shouldn't produce fruit ever again, that it would wither by the next day. I mean, Jesus is looking around. We got to put ourselves in the story sometimes. Jesus is looking around him and saying, have you not seen what I've been doing these past few years? And I think that actually does have some bearing on our lives too, Gary, because how often do we have miraculous things happen? Maybe, you know, not moving mountains into the sea kind of miracles, but we forget that the Lord has done work in our lives. And when the latest crisis comes to bear, we forget all that he's done for us in the past.
0: And that's so true. And I am so guilty of this. I've done it so many times over the course of my life. You know, something the Lord will come through in an incredibly big way for me. And I'll say, wow, that's really good. Thank you, Lord. And then, as you said, I'll go on to the next problem, and it'll occur again at some point, and I'll forget all that he's done. And I think the important thing for me to remember, and probably for all of us to remember, is the power of faith, and the fact that faith is not a matter of feeling. Faith is a choice. It's a conscious belief or decision, if you want to call it that, that the Lord can do all things. And unless we really work on that, and this is something when I pray, I absolutely have to work on this. We have to almost remind ourselves before we pray. And I'll tell the Lord, Lord, I believe you can do this. You know, not that he doesn't know that. He knows that, but it's a reminder for me that he can do the impossible, and then I'll take it to prayer. Now, the danger of this, if we don't constantly work on this, if we don't constantly make these acts of faith, believing that, Lord, you can do this, you can do all things, eventually our faith is going to decrease, and we might even get to the point where we just stop praying entirely because we think, well, this doesn't really matter. It's just a nice thing. Prayer doesn't really matter. Yeah, he could do this, but no, he's probably not going to do this. And then we stop praying, and we got to be careful of that. So I think so many times, it seems like I always have a few intentions that they almost seem hopeless. They just, for years I've been praying for certain things, and they don't seem to be coming about. And sometimes I feel tempted to just stop praying for these things because, well, I'll move on to something else. And it's not always a conscious effort. It's just like not a conscious decision, I should say. It just gradually happens, and I want to stop praying for these things. But I almost force myself to pray for things that I've been praying for years that don't seem to be happening because I don't want to lose that faith. I want to exercise my faith. And yes, You read stories in the Bible, you look back in your own life, and you realize that God can do all things. Let's not underestimate him, and let's keep forcing ourselves, if you will, to pray and exercise the faith that we've been given.
1: Yeah, and I mean, if you look at the verse that comes after what you've shared, so he says, therefore, I tell you, whatever you ask in prayer, believe that you will receive it, and you will. And then he says, and whenever you stand praying, forgive if you have anything against anyone, so that your Father also, who is in heaven, may forgive you your trespasses. You know, our minds are so small, Gary, and the things that we pray for often are so temporal. And the real prayer that God is going to answer is, forgive us our sins. You know, we come to him with contrition and ask for his mercy. We're going to get that every time.
0: And that's so easy to forget or overlook. You're right. We focus on those things that in the big picture aren't that important. And I don't know about you, but I've noticed over the years, as I've grown closer in the Lord, as I've grown in faith, I still got a long way to go, but I've noticed I'm better at that than I used to be. I'm more willing to say, Lord, your will be done than I used to be. I almost feel guilty when I pray for very specific intentions. I do it, but it's always, I try to tag on to that. Yeah, Lord, but your will be done. And sometimes he denies my request, and I'm better at accepting that, and I credit this to the Lord, really, and his grace. I'm better at accepting that than I used to be, because I realized that whatever I was asking for wasn't good for me at that time, or maybe not good for somebody else, and I'm more willing to accept. So I think it's a process, and it happens gradually over time that we begin to recognize that. But, you know, sometimes we're praying for, like, minutia, little tiny things that aren't that important, and yet we've got a much bigger request that we should be making. I knew a priest one time who said he believes the greatest miracles occur in the confessional, you know, like, because that has eternal implications there. And sometimes it's good to remember that.
1: Absolutely. We've been talking to Gary Zimak. You can find followingthetruth.com linked at sunrisemorningshow.com, where you can find Gary's books and invite him to speak at your parish. Gary, it was good to talk to you.
0: Always good to talk to you, Annie. Thank you so much.
1: You bet. All right, it's 14 till. Ken Craycraft joins us next.
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1: 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He's a professor at Mount St. Mary's Seminary and author of Citizens Yet Strangers. Good morning, Ken.
8: Good morning, Annie. It's good to be with you this morning.
1: Yeah, I don't get to talk to you very often anymore, so I'm glad to have you on.
8: Yeah, now that I'm on the afternoon shift.
1: I know. You don't wake up for us anymore. You're big time in us. It's fine. It's fine. But no, very glad to have you on to talk about this major decision from the Supreme Court as they concluded their term. The one involving biological male athletes who identify as female and want to compete in girls or women's sports. And there are a number of states that have laws prohibiting this. Two involved in the Supreme Court case, Idaho and West Virginia. So lay out the particulars of this case.
8: Yeah, well, the West Virginia case involves a young man who's still in high school. In fact, he's just a rising junior. That's the BPJ, West Virginia versus BPJ. His name is Becky Pepper Jackson. I don't know what his actual first name is or was. And I want to emphasize this one a little bit more than the other case because BPJ, Becky Pepper Jackson, was competing in West Virginia this spring because there's a stay on the law in West Virginia pending the resolution of this case. So he actually was able to compete, and he won the state championship in the shot put in West Virginia in the girls' division by over 2 feet. Now, if you know anything about the shot put, usually the distances between first and second place at a big championship meet are inches, like maybe 2 inches.
1: Yeah. Right.
8: Yeah, he won by 2 feet. So, and his entire case was built upon the fact that he started, quote, transitioning when he was 11 years old, and therefore any advantage that he had from going through puberty was negated. And obviously, that's not the case. The other case, Little versus Hecox, is a little bit different because Hecox doesn't compete anymore. He wanted to compete in cross country at Boise State University in Idaho, but was prohibited from doing so. And he filed his lawsuit. Now, the dissenters in the case, and we'll talk about that because actually were two different decisions in one. Basically, yesterday, it was a BOGO decision at the court yesterday. Yeah, exactly. He doesn't compete anymore, and in fact, the dissenters and in the equal protection part of the case said that that case should have been dismissed, and that was the argument too. And when they had oral argument, the court kept the case, Hecox case, alive, because the court can do that even if one of the litigants is dismissed from the case. The court has a doctrine, a major questions doctrine, where it can keep a case alive even though one of the litigants no longer wants to sustain the case, and that's what the court did in this case. So what the court did was there are two different questions before the court. Does Title IX of the 1964 Civil Rights Act permit states to divide athletics by male and female? That's the first question. And then the second one was, do West Virginia and Idaho violate the Equal Protection Clause of the 14th Amendment by prohibiting boys, biological males, from competing in women's sports? The Title IX case was 9-0. It was unanimous. I know we've seen all the 6-3 references, but that was to the Equal Protection Clause. So even the three so-called liberal justices said, yes, states do, under Title IX, have the authority to separate women's and men's sports or girls and boys sports in high school. So that was a fairly easy one. Of course, what they also say, and this goes into the 6-3 case and the equal protection aspect of the case, that Becky Pepper Johnson is a girl. So wow. You have to suspend reality and maintain this ridiculousness that a boy can become a girl in order to do that. So the Title IX case was fairly easy. The more difficult one, of course, was the Equal Protection Clause, and that's of the 14th Amendment, which says that you know everybody has to that states must treat people equally under the law, and this is where the 6-3 decision written by Kavanaugh came down in support of both Idaho and West Virginia, and saying that that biological sex in Title IX means sex. It means biological, or sex means biological sex, said Kavanaugh. If that's what it meant in 1964, nobody could reasonably claim that it meant anything other than that. Now, one of the justices did claim that it did, but note that Kavanaugh said no one could reasonably claim that yes. sex meant anything other than biological sex in 1964. And so the court found for these states, and there are 25 others, 27 in total, states that do restrict boys to, well, the boys division and prevent boys from competing against girls. 23 other states don't. So we'll have to see what happens with those going forward.
1: So was this about the difference in physiology between boys and girls, like a fairness issue, or was there something a little, because there are girls who are way more athletic than certain boys. I feel like that's kind of an arbitrary standard, I guess. I'm not sure if I'm using precise language here, but can you address that issue?
8: Yeah. Well, BPJ, I think, in the BPJ case, I think that BPJ and his attorneys made a fatal concession when they said exactly that it would be a case-by-case basis as to whether or not the boy has transitioned sufficiently that any kind of advantage by being by going through puberty or having male hormones makes any difference. And BPJ conceded that. So, for example, the way that it was set up, Alito asked the attorney for BPJ, this is going back to the oral argument, what if a boy goes to a track meet, doesn't do very well in his event, and decides that later on in the meet he'll identify as a girl and compete in a girls' event later in the meet? And she said, well, Idaho would not permit that, and we're okay with that. And Alito said, well, then basically you're just arbitrarily line drawing. Mm-hmm. And that was basically what Kavanaugh said too. Now, in terms of the science and the data are so overwhelming on the disparity between boys and women's athletic competitions. And that's really what the court relied upon. And, sure. You know, you have to take not just, you know, a 16-year-old high school girl can beat me in the 100-yard dash. Yes. But that's not saying anything. You have to compare apples for apples, and that's what Absolutely. The court did. A major decision, an important one. I'll talk about it more on Driving Home the Faith this afternoon in the 5 o'clock hour if people want to listen on our Sacred Heart Radio app.
1: Yeah, which you can download through our website, sonrisemorningshow.com, when Ken will have a lot more time to unpack what the Supreme Court decided. Ken, thank you.
8: Thank you, Annie. Have a good day.
1: You too. Thank you. All right. We got another hour of the Sunrise Morning Show coming up for most of our affiliates here on EWTN Radio.
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11: Your Imperial Valley forecast. I'm meteorologist James Cummings in. Skies will be sunny, not fair. Wednesday, high around 104. Variable winds 5 to 15. Clear tonight, breezy and mild, low around 71. West winds 10 to 20. Sunny skies on Thursday, 106 for the high. Another hot one Friday, sunny at 109. The weather was brought to you by KP2Radio.com.
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0: July the 1st, the feast of St. Junipero Serra, the patron of Serra clubs all over the country, praying for vocations. Let's begin this hour with the Serra prayer for vocations. In the name of the Father, and the Son, and the Holy Spirit. Amen. O God, who wills not the death of a sinner, but rather that he be converted and live, grant, we beseech you, through the intercession of the Blessed Mary, ever Virgin, St. Joseph, her spouse, St. Junipero Serra, and all the saints, an increase of laborers for your church, fellow laborers with Christ, to spend and consume themselves for souls, through the same Jesus Christ, your Son, who lives and reigns with you in the unity of the Holy Spirit, God forever and ever. Amen. O God, you have constituted your only begotten Son, supreme and eternal priest, for the glory of your majesty and the salvation of mankind. Grant that those whom he has chosen ministers and dispensers of his mysteries may be found faithful in fulfilling the ministry they have received. Amen. In the name of the Father, and the Son, and the Holy Spirit. Amen. Good morning, and welcome to the Sunrise Morning Show on the EWTN Global Catholic Radio Network, hour two for a number of our affiliates. Good morning to anyone just joining us now. I'm Anna Mitchell, coming to you from the studios of Sacred Heart Catholic Radio in Cincinnati, Ohio. Paul Lockman at the controls for us. Matt Swaim is on vacation this week, but did leave us with a conversation to share with you later this hour about today's saint, St. Junipero Serra, with Steve Weidenkopf, who has written a book for Catholic Answers Press called Canceled. Now, Serra, not a specific part of that book, but someone who has been canceled, so to speak, in recent years, and he'll offer a defense of the work that Father Serra did in his time with the California missions. So that's later this hour. Kicking off the hour is Father Philip Michael Tangora to talk about the latest with the Society of St. Pius X, which you'll hear about in the news here in a minute. Matthew Becklow will continue our series on his book, The Way of Heaven and Earth. And then we'll wrap things up for the hour with Father John Gavin talking about St. John Cassian and Christian maturity. Hope you can stick around for the entire hour. Right now it's 3 minutes past, and news is a service of Central Fabricators and centralfabricators.com. U.S. officials will not be meeting with Iranians while in Qatar to negotiate a peace plan in the Middle East. Instead, U.S. Special Envoy Steve Witkoff, as well as Jared Kushner, will be meeting with Pakistani and Qatari mediators. A spokesman for Qatar's foreign ministry said no meetings or direct talks between the U.S. and Iran are currently scheduled. The Supreme Court term is over after the court issued some major decisions on its final day yesterday. The High Court issued an opinion upholding Idaho and West Virginia's bans on biologically male athletes identifying as female from playing in girls and women's sports. President Trump called that decision a big win. The court also ruled in favor of a Republican-backed challenge to campaign finance rules that look to restrict money spent by candidates in coordination with their political party. And in a loss for President Trump, the court rejected his efforts to curtail birthright citizenship. The president has since indicated he will try to work with Congress to do so. Mark Mayfield reports.
1: The president floated the idea in a Truth Social post on Tuesday after the Supreme Court ruled 6-3 against his executive order to restrict the policy. Trump wrote, "The Supreme Court upheld birthright citizenship, which is too bad for our country, but we can easily make it up in Congress through legislation." He also said lawmakers should start the process today to end birthright citizenship, calling it expensive and unfair to our country. I'm Mark Mayfield.
0: The Society of St. Pius X today moved forward and ordained without papal permission four men as bishops. The Vatican has warned that doing so would constitute a schismatic act, and Pope Leo earlier this week sent a letter to the Superior General of the Society urging him to turn back, saying, quote, "To tear the seamless garment of Christ is a sin of extreme gravity," end quote. Nonetheless, the ordinations took place, and the ceremony was live streamed on YouTube. Pope Leo yesterday met with a delegation from the Ecumenical Patriarchate of Constantinople for their annual visit to Rome to mark the feast of Saints Peter and Paul. From Vatican Radio, Deborah Castellana-Lubov reports.
2: With the journey towards the celebration of the second millennium of the redemption in 2033, be undertaken together by all the Christian denominations of the world, rediscovering the gift and the call to be witnesses to the risen one.
3: Expressing his delight at welcoming them following the feast day, Pope Leo said that their presence expresses the fraternal closeness of our sister church in Constantinople and of its shepherd and guide, the Ecumenical Patriarch of Constantinople, Bartholomew I. The Holy Father also recalled fondly the important events during his November 2025 apostolic journey to Turkey for the 1700th anniversary of the First Council of Nicaea, held on the eve of the feast of St. Andrew in Iznik. He said it offered an eloquent testimony to the communion that already exists amongst those who share faith in God, the Father of all, and who believe in Jesus Christ as Lord and Son of God, and in the Holy Spirit who inspires us and leads us to the fullness of truth and unity.
2: In an age marked by wars and growing polarization, as well as cultural and social divisions, Christians reconciled among themselves and united in their profession of the one faith are called to be a credible sign of peace, making a decisive contribution to the efforts of all men and women of goodwill to build peace.
3: Moreover, in the current situation, Pope Leo said, it is not only the credibility of the Christian message that is at stake, but the very future of humanity. I'm Deborah Castellana-Lubov.
0: And the favorites came away with wins in another edition of the World Cup knockout round. Norway took down Ivory Coast 2-1 in Arlington. France dominated Sweden 3-0 in Jersey. And Mexico used a home crowd advantage to beat Ecuador 2-0. Team USA will try to become the next country to advance to the round of 16, squaring off against Bosnia in Santa Clara in tonight's nightcap. Santa Clara, one of the missions founded by today's saint, Saint Junipero Serra. Pray for us. More on him with Steve Wiedenkopf a little later this hour. Joining us now on the Sunrise Morning Show is Father Philip Michael Tangora. He's a pastor, a canon lawyer, and author of Holiness and Living the Sacramental Life, as well as This Is Our Faith, a text for parish OCIA and confirmation programs. Good morning, Father.
4: Good morning, everyone.
0: So the Society of St. Pius X has gone forward and ordained four men as bishops without papal permission and have dismissed the Vatican's warning that this constitutes a schismatic act, saying that assertion had no merit. But now that it has happened, Father, what does this mean?
4: Well, first of all, is that they are in schism, and anyone who is clergy or laity that remains connected to the SSPX is also no longer enjoying full communion with the Catholic Church.
0: Everyone, not just everyone. Those that were ordained or participating in the ceremony, anyone associated with SSPX.
4: The excommunication of the bishops ordained and the ordained bishops is in regards canon 1387. But the fact that this act is a schismatic act, and then any of their other clergy who are now subject to these bishops' authority, since they, you know, a priest would be subject to a bishop, if they're remaining in communion with a bishop who is outside of the communion of the church, then that means that they too are what? Outside the communion of the church. Yeah. Furthermore, we have the issues of their profession of faith, which is a violation of not only articles that are De Fide Catholica et Universa, but also and Divina, but also they are violating those teachings that are de tenenda, having to be held. So we have situations where, because of the profession of faith and the schismatic act of the ordinations, you have both in communion of faith and in communion of ecclesiastical governance. See, look at Canon 205 in Lumen Gentium, chapter, paragraph 14. And you will see that in those two levels now, there is, on both faith and ecclesiastical governance, a separation, a schism. They are not in communion with the Pope. These new bishops are not in communion with the Pope or the College of Bishops. They are not, and that means that the faithful that follow them are likewise, according to the Catechism of the Catholic Church, violating the first commandment. Look in Catechism, in the Catechism number 2089. They are violating the first commandment if they are in communion with those who are outside of communion of the Church.
0: Now, I want to get to, because you've written a whole document for your parish, which I hope you're going to be posting on your parish website for folks that are interested in getting more deeply into it than we can in the time that we have here, Father.
4: Sure.
0: But I want to ask one question that has been posed to me a number of times, and get a canon lawyer's perspective on this. I have been asked, why hasn't the Pope just allowed them to have new bishops?
4: Well, let's put it like this. When you have a profession of faith that is completely contrary to the Catholic faith in many ways, plagued with errors, then you have to say, why would I ordain a man a bishop? Why would I give my approval to have this person become a bishop who's professing a faith that is completely the antithesis of what we actually believe? That would be like saying, you know, oh, I'm going to ordain a bishop who believes in the ordination of women and in the consecration of pizza as the Eucharist. Yeah. I mean, it would be the same thing, just on the other end.
0: What about...
4: We don't do this.
0: Some people have kind of tried to make the comparison that, you know, well, they made a deal with China to allow China to pick bishops. Why couldn't they do that with the Society of St. Pius X, which, you know, seems to have more of a traditional faithful, so to speak, perspective on the church?
4: The bishops that are picked by the Chinese government are still in full communion with the Pope. They still have to receive a papal mandate. It's just the fact that the Chinese government has a say in the selection process, which is also the case still to this day in certain regions of Germany and different things like that. There are concordats that go before Christus Dominus was promulgated from the Second Vatican Council that banned governments from having a say in the selection of bishops, which was then echoed in the 1983 Code of Canon Law. But there is a historic reference to the fact that certain governments have had long established concordats with the Vatican for that they have a say in the selection of bishops, a say, not sole say, but a say. And the situation is that this is a situation, like I said previously, they're not looking for men who are going to be men of the, with the heart and the mind of the church. They are, based off of this profession of faith, which granted, not everything in it is contrary to the faith, but there is a great deal, and my critique, which will be on my website, Faith Filled, P-H-I-L-L-E-D,
0: yes.
4: faithfilled.org, that'll be, it'll give that whole beautiful reality of showing the fact that they're just not, they're not speaking with the mind and the heart. So why would we allow the SSPX a say in the selection of their own bishops, completely contrary, without allowing the Pope any say, and allow that to be existent? We wouldn't allow that at all.
0: Yeah. So why don't you give us just a little taste of this critique that you have written, Father, in the time that we have here. Maybe pick out one of the more egregious problems with this profession of faith that the SSPX put out ahead of this ordination.
4: Okay, sure. The biggest hypocrisy is the fact that they're actually stating about how the Pope is infallible and teaching and all this kind of stuff in ecumenical councils. And then what are they doing? They're renouncing the popes since Vatican II and the Ecumenical Council of Vatican II. But here's one of the interesting things on social kingship of Christ and Christian civilization. This entire section attacks religious liberty, the freedom of conscience, and the establishment of the separation of church and state. This perspective is myopic. One is left with the necessity to ask the SSPX, outside of a Catholic country, which doesn't exist other than the Vatican, how is the church to engage in discourse with a country that has another religion or non-Catholic Christianity as the established religion of state? Are we to go to war to liberate our fellow Catholics in such countries? Or are we to engender religious liberty, not to the contrary or denial of the truth that is Jesus Christ, throughout the world to protect the rights of Christians to practice their faith everywhere?
0: It's just a little bit of what Father Philip Michael Tangora has written in response to the profession of faith that the Society of St. Pius X put out ahead of the illicit ordination of bishops that has taken place. And, I guess we'll see what goes on with trying to bring them back to full communion with the church. Do you think, just quickly, yes or no, will the Vatican continue to reach out and try to bring them back?
4: Absolutely. But remember, you can't get married by an SSPX priest and it be a valid sacrament anymore.
0: Yeah.
4: And their absolutions of confession is not valid anymore.
0: Yeah. It's a very sad state of affairs that we have in front of us now. But Father Phil, really appreciate your thoughts this morning. And remind us again, what is the website?
4: It's faithfilled, PHILED.com. Faithfilled. It's not up yet, but it will be up in a little while.
0: Excellent. Faithfilled.com. Father Phil, thank you so much.
4: All right. God bless everybody.
0: You too, Father. Thanks. All right. It's 18 past. We're back right after this.
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0: Still kind of dancing from the music, but just to continue what Jack Williams was telling you there Lots of special events happening this weekend. Saturday, July 4th on EWTN. National Eucharistic Pilgrimage, a sung mass from the Cathedral Basilica of Saints Peter and Paul in Philadelphia. That's noon Eastern on EWTN Radio Extra. And also, as he was saying, Holy Mass on the occasion of the 250th anniversary of the Declaration of Independence. This from the Basilica of the National Shrine of the Immaculate Conception, 6:30 p.m. Eastern Time on EWTN Radio Extra. It's a great way to pray for our nation as we mark this anniversary. It's 21 minutes past the hour.
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11: Your Imperial Valley forecast. I'm meteorologist James Cummings. Skies will be sunny, not fair. Wednesday, high around 104. Variable winds 5 to 15. Clear tonight, breezy and mild, low around 71. West winds 10 to 20. Sunny skies on Thursday, 106 for the high. Another hot one Friday, sunny at 109. The weather was brought to you by JP2Radio.com.
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0: With us now on the Sunrise Morning Show is Matthew Becklow, Publishing Director for Word on Fire and author of The Way of Heaven and Earth, From Either Or to the Catholic Both and. Matthew, welcome back.
16: Good morning, Annie. Thanks for having me back.
0: You bet. So we are talking today about conversion. Lay out the dilemma for us when it comes to thinking about conversion.
16: Yeah, and there's really two aspects to this dilemma, the way that I think about it. You can kind of put it under the umbrella of grace, on the one hand, divine grace, or human nature. So on the one hand, you could say our need for grace. So this is sort of the bad news of our wretchedness, our fallenness, our need for conversion, right? And I think you find this theme all throughout the scriptures. But on the other hand, you could talk about sort of our natural nobility, the sense in which we're vibrant and beautiful and noble, and human nature is filled with all sorts of good things that unfold on in our life on earth. And then the other aspect is, well, what is it that actually does the work of conversion? So we talk about the need for divine grace to even begin the work of conversion. But of course, as Catholics, we believe there's the necessity of our natural will, so our cooperation with divine grace. So to sort of simplify it, you might say our wretchedness and our nobility, but then also divine grace and human freedom, our ability to say yes to God's invitation to conversion, to transformation.
0: Interesting. Okay, so let's talk about the heavenward way first. What exemplifies the heavenward way?
16: Yeah, and again, it's always this tendency to want to take the heavenly element at the expense of the earthly element. So in this case, it's taking grace, which of course we affirm is necessary and is even primary, but it does it at the expense of those natural realities. the movement that I focus on in this chapter, and we actually talk about in a few other chapters as well, is called Jansenism. So it's this influential 17th century movement that starts in France, but a lot of people will refer to it sort of as a Catholic Calvinism, which kind of gives you a rough sense of what this movement believed. And of course, if your listeners are familiar with Calvinism, you'll know there's this great stress on grace and on our wretchedness, our need for God's grace. But it happens at the expense of what I mentioned as the earthly elements, that sense of natural nobility and, of course, of our freedom, our ability to cooperate with divine grace. The Jansenists claimed St. Augustine as sort of their patron, but it ends up in this distorted place where we end up in, you know, some of the things that we've talked about again and again, this Gnostic sort of pessimism that human nature is just in utter darkness and utterly wretched. And also that there's this sort of fatalism that our human will is utterly helpless and doesn't really participate in the work of salvation. It's not the Catholic perspective. We need that earthly element in the picture as well.
0: Yeah, it's a real misunderstanding of St. Augustine, isn't it? I mean, I was just thinking as you were talking, Matthew, that I came across a musical, I'm not kidding, a musical called Pelagius, in which Pelagius is upheld as this hero who believes in the inherent goodness of man and free will. And then you have Augustine, who just thinks that humanity is completely depraved, and is kind of the anti-hero in this musical anyway. This real misunderstanding of Augustine, and in fact, you have Pelagianism as the exemplar, if you will, of focusing too much on the earthward way.
16: Yeah, it's a total misunderstanding, and that's why it was so tragic, because the Jansenists were claiming, no, we're just teaching what Augustine taught, you know, and they insisted on that time and time again. But I think if you read Augustine, you find that's not the case. He's actually a very balanced thinker. One of the famous lines is that God will not save us without us. I think that's quoted in the Catechism. So that God creates us without our say-so, but he won't save us without our participation, without our yes. You know, Mary's fiat, of course, is the exemplar of that. So I totally agree. It's a distortion. And yes, Augustine, as you say, was fighting against the Pelagians in his own time, which is why I think the Jansenists saw that so much in him, is that he was resisting that earthward path of saying, no, we're born sort of naturally noble. So they denied our need for grace, they denied original sin, and also they also saw that human freedom was given its place, but they overemphasized it to the at the expense of our need for divine grace. So in the Pelagian view, transformation version is sort of a pull yourself up in the bootstraps sort of mentality, that if you just imitate the good example of Christ and lean on your own moral reserve, you can kind of fight your way through the spiritual life with, you know, a little bit of an assist from grace, but ultimately it's the human will that's doing the work.
0: A little bit of an assist from grace. But as you say, I think the Augustine quote is a great way to sum up the Catholic both and. God will not save us without us. God saves us, but we participate.
16: Absolutely. Absolutely. It's the Catholic both and.
0: It's the Catholic both and. You've been Becklowed. You can find The Way of Heaven and Earth from Word on Fire and linked at sonrisemorningshow.com. 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And if you're over at our website, click on the link for Mystic Monk Coffee. 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Half past the hour now on the Sunrise Morning Show. It's time for news. U.S. officials will not be meeting with Iranians while in Qatar to negotiate a peace plan. Instead, U.S. Special Envoy Steve Witkoff and Jared Kushner will be meeting with Pakistani and Qatari mediators. A spokesman for Qatar's foreign ministry said no meetings or direct talks between the U.S. and Iran are currently scheduled. The Supreme Court's term is now over, and the court issued some major decisions on its final day. The High Court yesterday issuing an opinion that upheld Idaho and West Virginia's bans on biologically male athletes who identify as female from playing in girls and women's sports. The court also ruled in favor of a Republican-backed challenge to campaign finance rules. And in a loss for President Trump, the court rejected his effort to limit birthright citizenship. The president now indicating he has plans to work with Congress on this front. Mark Mayfield has more.
1: The president floated the idea in a Truth Social post on Tuesday after the Supreme Court ruled 6-3 against his executive order to restrict the policy. Trump wrote, "The Supreme Court upheld birthright citizenship, which is too bad for our country, but we can easily make it up in Congress through legislation." He also said lawmakers should start the process today to end birthright citizenship, calling it expensive and unfair to our country. I'm Mark Mayfield.
0: The Society of St. Pius X today has moved forward and ordained, without papal permission, four men as bishops. The Vatican has warned that doing so would constitute a schismatic act, and Pope Leo earlier this week sent a letter to the Society's Superior General urging him to turn back, saying, quote, "To tear the seamless garment of Christ is a sin of extreme gravity." Nonetheless, the ordinations took place and the event was live streamed on YouTube. Pope Leo met yesterday with a delegation from the Ecumenical Patriarchate of Constantinople for their annual visit to Rome to mark the feast of Saints Peter and Paul. From Vatican Radio, Deborah Castellano-Lubov has more.
2: With the journey towards the celebration of the second millennium of the redemption in 2033, be undertaken together by all the Christian denominations of the world, rediscovering the gift and the call to be witnesses to the risen one.
3: Expressing his delight at welcoming them following the feast day, Pope Leo said that their presence expresses the fraternal closeness of our sister church in Constantinople and of its shepherd and guide, the Ecumenical Patriarch of Constantinople, Bartholomew I. The Holy Father also recalled fondly the important events during his November 2025 apostolic journey to Turkey for the 1700th anniversary of the First Council of Nicaea, held on the eve of the feast of St. Andrew in Iznik. He said it offered an eloquent testimony to the communion that already exists amongst those who share faith in God, the Father of all, and who believe in Jesus Christ as Lord and Son of God, and in the Holy Spirit who inspires us and leads us to the fullness of truth and unity.
2: In an age marked by wars and growing polarization, as well as cultural and social divisions, Christians reconciled among themselves and united in their profession of the one faith are called to be a credible sign of peace, making decisive contribution to the efforts of all men and women of goodwill

0: Trump also bought and sold stock in Geo Group, a private prison company and a huge contractor with Immigration and Customs Enforcement. I'm Tammy Trujillo.
1: The Archdiocese of San Francisco announced this week a $395 million settlement with more than 500 survivors of clergy sexual abuse. That's the news. It's 35 past. The
2: sunrise. Have you gotten in the habit of making your own coffee at home?
3: KP2 weather.
4: Your Imperial Valley forecast. I'm meteorologist James Cummings in. Skies will be sunny, not fair. Wednesday, high around 104. Variable winds, 5 to 15. Clear tonight, breezy and mild, low around 71. West winds, 10 to 20. Sunny skies on Thursday, 106 for the high. Another hot one Friday, sunny at 109. The weather was brought to you by JP2Radio.com.
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2: I'm Matt Swaim, joined now by Steve Wynkopf, whose most recent book is called Canceled, 12 Catholic Heroes That History Turned Into Villains. Steve, welcome back to the show.
9: Good morning, Matt. Thanks for having me on the show.
2: All right. The first day of the month of July is the feast of St. Junipero Serra, canonized a few years ago. And I did not realize how controversial he was until we got ready to canonize him as a church, and all kinds of stuff erupted in response to it and in anticipation of the canonization. His statues were torn down. They were doused in red paint. All kinds of stuff happened. So who was the real Junipero Serra, and why is he considered a villain in some circles?
9: Yeah, great question, and it's a great day to obviously talk about him on his feast day here. I mean, he was an 18th century Franciscan friar from Spain, who was a university professor, actually, for the first part of his life, if you will, or his adult life. And then kind of at the age of 35 or so, he had this idea, this calling, if you will, to leave Spain, the comfort of Spain, the comfort of his university life, and to go to the New World, to New Spain, and to minister to the indigenous people in the New World and to spread the gospel there. So he left Spain at the age of 35, traveled across the world to what is now Mexico. And actually, when he first arrived in Mexico, he was stung by a scorpion and suffered a really bad wound as a result of that sting. And it affected him throughout the rest of his life. He actually limped for the rest of his life because of that.
2: But anyway, that's worth keying in on, because we think about St. Junipero Serra and all the missions he founded, and we forget that he did them all on one and a half legs.
9: Yeah, exactly. Exactly. And so he eventually makes his way, to what is now California. He founds a series of many of the famous Franciscan missions throughout the missionary trail there in California. One of the other interesting things about him is that he is actually really the father of the California wine industry, if you will. He brought the European grape varieties known as Vitis vinifera that produce wine. He had them brought over from Spain to the New World, and he planted them there in California. It really began what becomes known as the Great California Wine Industry in the area.
2: let's get

0: get into the controversy. Now, what I find interesting, and, you know, I come from a Protestant background where the Spanish are the bad guys in all situations, right?
1: Mm-hmm.
0: The Armada had to go down, and Elizabeth the Great was, you know, behind all that. There's all these stories that we had in our hearts of the evil, dark Spanish and their, you know, conniving ways, and they had to be defeated. I had a natural inclination to be against conquistadors, but when I became Catholic, I realized there were some saints embedded in some of this stuff, right? Actually, more than a couple of saints who are missionaries to the region. I think part of this comes from looking at the idea of combining all of Spanish travel to the New World into one sort of box. But it seems to me, the more that I do the research and the more that I hear stories from you and others, that there were saints and there were scoundrels who came over from Spain, and sometimes the saints and the scoundrels were actively fighting one another.
1: Oh, yeah, absolutely. I mean, part of the reason why, you know, there's such this controversy, if you will, about Uni Procera and others is exactly what you said, is that there's this box where everyone is kind of put into from Spain, and everyone is seen as, you know, a genocidal maniac, or, you know, people who came over to just conquer and to spread death and destruction, you know, writ large, and there's no distinction between, you know, Spanish colonial authority and, you know, other individuals from Spain who, you know, came and did, you know, horrible things in the New World. But then, you know, what's never really talked about are the good efforts of people like Uni Procera and others who came to bring the light of Christ to the people in the New World, and who came to, you know, help them with their agricultural efforts, and, you know, who loved them and did these things out of charity. And you can't, you know, and a lot of that is a result of the Black Legend, which is this, you know, kind of Protestant, English, Dutch Protestant propaganda that started in the 16th century but continued to a modern age where, you know, Spain is seen as this backward, nefarious, you know, genocidal kind of, you know, area and country of the world. And so that's tainted, really, you know, an American understanding, really, of Spanish history as well because of that influence.
0: Especially when you understand, too, that these were advocates for the native peoples. In the case of St. Uni Procera, you know, he was defending native rights against the abuses of Spanish colonists, right? There were all kinds of saints who were doing this kind of thing. What an odd and rough situation for these saints to have been in, to have come over on the boat and to have to push back against the people they rode on the boat over with.
1: Yeah, absolutely. There was frequent clashes between, you know, the evangelizers, if you will, you know, the missionaries and Spanish colonial authority. So, you know, and there's different, because there's different, they came over with different ideas and different emphasis, if you will, right? The colonial authorities are all, you know, focused on developing settlements and economic, you know, considerations, and Uni Procera and others are concerned about, you know, the people and about spreading the light of Christ and, you know, helping these people grow and develop. And, you know, many times those two interests, you know, collided and, you know, they clashed. And Uni Procera was one among others who really, you know, had a difficult time with many of the Spanish colonial authorities. And the problem is, as you mentioned, is that when we look at this history now, where people kind of think of this time period, they sadly lump everyone together, you know, or they take people like Uni Procera and they, you know, look at his motivations or impugn his motives, if you will, in some kind of nefarious way. Oh, he was just over here concerned about, you know, fill in the blank, right? Money, greed, this or that, whatever. He was just a tool of the Spanish colonial authorities, and, you know, real history shows that that's completely far from the truth.
0: Well, he is certainly someone who history has a complicated and distorted view of, but you've written a book on 12 Catholic heroes that history has sort of turned into villains. Who are some of the others that you cover in your book?
1: Yeah, besides, you know, the conquistadors and people like Hernan Cortez and others of the Spanish area, I look at Marie Antoinette, for example, Guy Fawkes, Queen Mary Tudor of England, who sadly and erroneously is always referred to as Bloody Mary.
0: Even though she's probably the least bloody of the people who came before and after her, yes.
1: Exactly, yeah exactly. And Crusaders as well, the Templar Knights and others in the book. So it's Pope Pius XII, obviously, and even Pope Benedict XVI, actually.
2: Well, thank you so much, Steve Wiedenkopf. Thank you, Matt. You can find Steve and his book, Canceled, at Catholic Answers Press, shop.catholic.com, and linked in our show notes at sonrisemorningshow.com, which is where you can find all of our guests on a daily basis. 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And if you look just under the section where it says show notes, you'll find Sunrise Morning Show podcasts, and we have markers there. So if you're getting into an argument with somebody about Junipero Serra and you're like, I heard this interview today and I would like you to listen to it, you can go straight to Steve's interview marked in the what do they call that? It's like the audio timeline. I don't know. 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I mean, it wouldn't be a bad thing, right? So, you know, whatever. Either way, sonrisemorningshow.com. 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
2: 12 till now on the Sunrise Morning Show. Let's take a look at headlines. U.S. officials will not be meeting with Iranians directly while in Qatar to negotiate a peace plan in the Middle East. The Supreme Court closed its term yesterday, issuing a number of major decisions, including on birthright citizenship, also upholding laws that ban biological males from competing in girls' and women's sports. And the Society of St. Pius X today moved forward and ordained without papal permission for men as bishops. You can hear news at the top and bottom of each hour right here on the Sunrise Morning Show. It's 11 till. Father John Gavin back with us now on the Sunrise Morning Show. We've been going through his latest book, Growing Into God, the Fathers of the Church on Christian Maturity. Father, good morning.
9: Good morning.
2: Am I to understand that this book has received a pretty prestigious award?
9: Well, I feel very blessed and honored to just receive a first place award in the area of classical spirituality from the Catholic Media Association. So I feel very blessed about that.
2: That's awesome. Congratulations, Father. I mean, well done. Congratulations.
9: Thank you.
2: So we are continuing to go through the book today, and we're looking at spiritual motherhood and fatherhood, and particularly St. John Cassian as an example of a spiritual father today. You know, we have this Benedictine monk, Father Boniface, who is on the show almost every week. And I remember one time he joked that, you know, the Dominicans and Franciscans, they're like babies founded in the 1200s. I don't know what he would even say about the Jesuits in the 1500s. But, you know, the Benedictines founded in the 500s. And some people might be tempted to think that St. Benedict kind of invented the monastic way of life. You know, that's not to say that he didn't bring it to a new level in some ways, but there were monks long before Benedict himself and ones that he looked to for spiritual guidance, John Cassian, one of them, right?
9: Absolutely. In fact, he mentions John Cassian in his rule recommending that he be read. And John Cassian, he died in around 435 A.D., where he was born, there are debates about that, but possibly Romania or possibly in Gaul. But he eventually became a monk in Bethlehem and then traveled visiting monks in Palestine and in Egypt and collected their wisdom into two books, The Institutions and The Conferences, and eventually became a monastic founder himself in Gaul near Marseille. Yes, he goes before Benedict really drew on many of his writings and thought. An interesting piece of trivia for you, that the work that I draw on, especially here, the conferences, the collationes in Latin, the portions of it used to be read in Benedictine monasteries at Benedict's recommendation after the evening meal, the light evening meal that the monks would have. They would listen to some reading from the collationes.
2: Yeah.
9: And as a result, the word collatio, which actually means to bring together, the work brought together various pieces of wisdom from desert monks, the word also came to be applied to a light meal, the collatio. And so we get the English word collation, thanks to John Cassian and Benedict.
2: Wow. See that, folks? Don't say you didn't learn anything when listening to the Sunrise Morning Show. Man, that's super cool. And so these conferences, these collationes, what do we learn about spiritual maturity from reading through these?
9: As you mentioned earlier, we were looking at spiritual motherhood and spiritual fatherhood. We looked at motherhood last time. And here I find in these writings of John Cassian examples of spiritual fatherhood, because they're really wonderful stories to read. Each conference involves John Cassian and his friend meeting a new monk out there in the desert, a desert father, someone who forms this relationship with them and teaches them some aspect about the spiritual life and the living of the monastic vocation. What's special about these various figures that they speak with, it's a relationship of fatherhood. There's a kind of authority there in these various fathers, Abba Moses and Abba Chairman and many others. And by authority, I mean authority in its Latin root. It comes from the verb augere, which means to make increase or flourish. So genuine authority is the capacity to make something flourish, to grow. And that's really, in many ways, at the heart of fatherhood. To have that authority of a father means to help those that one is, to whom one is a father, to grow and flourish. And in this case, in the relationship with God. We see that in all the examples John Cassian offers us in this work, this genuine fatherhood that makes flourish the spiritual life, and John Cassian and his friend and all those that they meet.
2: Well, Father, I don't know if this was intentional, but the sections on spiritual motherhood and fatherhood in a chapter that you entitled Teacher. And so when we talk about education, it's more than just imparting knowledge from one brain to another. It is about bringing about your students flourishing.
9: Absolutely. And that's something we need to hear so much today about. And when we have this crisis of fatherhood and motherhood in many ways, too, that this role of education and authority and making flourish, but especially in the gift of the faith, because the authority that these fathers have with John Cassian and their wisdom comes from their own experience growing with their fathers, right? There's a handing on of the gifts of the faith and the gifts of what they have learned. But there's also, in imparting it, they're forming them to be the next generation of fathers and mothers who share these great gifts.
2: So you go through just a little bit in the book here, some of the advice that these Abbas give in these conferences that St. John Cassian writes. In particular, Abba Sharaman gave some interesting advice that we've talked about since we've been going through this book on maturity and the spiritual life. But what did he have to say about ascending to maturity as a Christian?
9: He recognizes in this fact that we grow in our spiritual lives, right? That comes through both, first and foremost, gift, that is the gift of grace, but also by assuming that grace, taking on the responsibilities of a Christian life. And so he looks at how we move perhaps initially from what he calls the condition of a hireling, or one who is moved by perhaps this state of fear or desire, right, that one has. And by that, I mean much more he means by awe and respect and growing in those virtues, and then moving forward in one's adopted sonship, that growing in love and formation in God's grace, that we move and assume greater responsibility in our relationship with God and neighbor as we progress, moving perhaps from that lack of full knowledge but grounded in obedience to movement into full love. We're motivated first and foremost by love for God and love for the gift of our neighbor.
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15: Your Imperial Valley forecast. I'm meteorologist James Cummings. Skies will be sunny, not fair. Wednesday, high around 104. Variable winds 5 to 15. Clear tonight, breezy and mild, low around 71. West winds 10 to 20. Sunny skies on Thursday, 106 for the high. Another hot one Friday, sunny at 109. 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
22: 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Father Ricardo is a priest and parish pastor in the Archdiocese of Detroit. He also serves as a consultant to the Archdiocesan Department of Evangelism, Catechesis, and Schools. Father Ricardo completed his graduate studies at Sacred Heart Major Seminary in Detroit and the Gregorian University in Rome. He was ordained in 1996. This episode is entitled Theology of the Body, Number 4. Today's show is program number 790. And now here's Father John Ricardo. We hope you enjoy.
23: In the name of the Father, and of the Son, and of the Holy Spirit. Heavenly Father, we come before you at the beginning of this new year to give you praise and thanks for the gift of life, for the gift of faith, for the many blessings that all of us have and that we so often take for granted. Lord, we come on behalf of the world in which we live, a world which has been ravaged in so many ways in recent days and weeks and months by natural disasters. We pray for our brothers and sisters in Asia, for all those on the west coast of our own country, all those who are suffering through the scourges of war, all those who are struggling with depression or sadness or loneliness, especially those in our families and amongst our friends who have difficult times in this time of the year. Lord, we ask that the gift of faith which you've planted in our hearts would continue to transform us so that we might be means of hope for them, that we might share the gospel, that we might exemplify by the manner in which we live our lives what it means to surrender our lives to you and to live with great confidence and trust in you who are our Heavenly Father and have done so much for us in your Son. We ask your blessings on us tonight. Pray that you continue to help us understand the thought of our Holy Father as he ponders upon your word, which has been revealed to us. All these things we ask through Christ our Lord. Amen. In the name of the Father, and the Son, and the Holy Spirit. Give a little bit of a review of where we've been. Hopefully by now we all remember that, at least for me, the easiest image to remember the theology of the body by is a what? A triptych, right. And a triptych is this kind of three-paneled image, huh? Center panel, one on the right and one on the left. And the Holy Father uses that as something like an image for trying to help us understand the three central passages that he's going to use as the launching pad for all the things that he's going to get into in the theology of the body. And those three central passages are Matthew 19, where Jesus gives the discussion as to divorce, gets into the question about divorce with the Pharisees. Then Matthew 5, which comes from the Sermon on the Mount, where he starts talking about blessed are the pure of heart. And then tonight we're going to look at Matthew 22, which is a discussion with the Sadducees. And these three images, again to review, correspond to three different ways of categorizing man, that is to say, the human person, huh? So the first passage, Matthew 19, refers to what he calls original man, that is, you and I as we were created to be from the beginning. And then he jumps from Matthew 19 to Genesis 1 and 2 and looks at the stories of creation and what we learn from the stories of creation as God reveals those in Genesis 1 and 2. And then Matthew 5 has to do with what he calls historical man, which is also known as the man of lust, which is you and me. We're the man of lust or the person of lust. This is not only the human person after the fall experiencing the inclination to selfishness and to concupiscence. That's the kind of the bad news. It's also man and woman who's been redeemed by Christ. And so we spent the last session looking at the effects of the redemption in our life. That Jesus has in fact given to us real substantial grace, which enables you and I now to live again the plan which he intended from the beginning, even though we don't live it as easily as Adam and Eve lived it before the fall because of the fact that we're inclined to selfishness, concupiscence. But we can live it. So historical man is not only the man of lust, but it's also redeemed man. So we got three different ways of identifying that. And then lastly, the third image of the triptych, Matthew 22, is what he calls eschatological man. Anybody know what that means? Yeah, the end times, man of the end times, or you and I as we will be in heaven. And we've learned so far that each one of us has inscribed within us, what I've put down on your outline is either the law of the gift or what the Pope calls the nuptial meaning of the body. Anybody want to take a stab at telling us what that means? We are made for communion. We have inscribed within our very makeup that you and I are made for communion with each other. Why is that so? Because you and I are made in the image and likeness of God, and God is three, Father, Son, and Holy Spirit, who exist in, always have, are now, and always will, this communion of persons, which is their relationship. In other words, we could say that you and I are inscribed to make of ourselves a gift to another, a sincere gift of ourselves to another. And the Holy Father, in the passage that he quotes in everything he writes from Gaudium et Spes, one of the documents in Vatican II that he was so influential in helping to shape right, always reminds us that the only way you and I can find fulfillment is by seeking to make of ourselves a sincere gift to others. And that Jesus actually opens that up for us in the incarnation by becoming man for us. He puts that into flesh, we could say, and acts out here on this earth as a means for you and I to understand that that's what we're made for. That's how we find happiness. Contrary to everything in our culture which tells us we find happiness by getting things. And we know from our own experience that that might suffice for a little while, but it never works. Because I have within me and you have within you an appetite that is insatiable. I want far more than the world can give me. And far more than any other person can give me, as great as that person might be. This becomes something of the challenge in marriage, oftentimes, because in marriage, I think I've said in here before, marriage does two things simultaneously that seem to be at odds with each other. It both satisfies you, and it leaves you hungry. Because here's another person in the flesh who actually manifests to me something very concretely of the love of God, which is an incredible gift. To really have a relationship of vulnerability with another person who knows you as in fact you really are. Not as you appear to be, but as you really are. And they still love you. That's a great gift. And it brings great satisfaction to us. But it's not enough. The human heart is made for more. As great as that is. And as God-given as that is. And the more is God. So this law of the gift, which is in us, has been weakened in us by original sin, going back to historical man. And the weakness that we have impairs within us what we might be able to call our capacity to recognize in the other person, in fact, the person. So Adam and Eve, remember back in Genesis, before the fall, when they saw the other, knew that's what I'm made for. I'm made to give myself to you, to be in an authentic relationship with you. That was just something which they lived with. Would that men and women could live with that same reality today? But of course, that's not the reality that we live with today. We live in the reality of seeing in the other someone that we can manipulate and exploit and use for our own personal advantage or pleasure or gain. That's the weakness that's in us. That weakness can be overcome by God's grace, which is genuinely given to us, concretely given to us, because you and I actually participate in the effects of the resurrection of Jesus from the dead. So even though we don't readily perceive, as Adam and Eve did, that the other is a person, we can do that. And that's something like the drama that you and I have to live out in this life, to not succumb to concupiscence, which is in every bone of my body. And this law of the gift will be fully restored in heaven, which is what we're going to look at tonight. Maybe just a couple of words before we look at that. We're going to look at a couple of passages in particular tonight. The passage that Jesus, or that the Holy Father reflects on about marriage in heaven, which is where we get our title tonight, namely that there is no marriage in heaven, or that the sons and daughters of man are neither married nor are given in marriage in heaven, that's found in three places in the Gospels. Matthew 22, Mark 12 and Luke 20. It might also be worth looking at 1 Corinthians 15. Maybe we'll mention a couple other passages as we go on. Let's read that passage so we have it in our mind as we start. I'm going to read it from the Gospel of Matthew. They're a little different in each of the three, but we'll use Matthew. It comes from chapter 22, beginning in verse 23 through 33. It says, "The same day Sadducees came to him, who say that there is no resurrection. And they asked him a question, saying, 'Teacher, Moses said if a man dies having no children, his brother must marry the widow and raise up children for his brother. Now there were seven brothers among us. The first married and died, and having no children, left his wife to his brother. So to the second and third, down to the seventh. After them all, the woman died. In the resurrection, therefore, ha ha ha, to which of the seven will she be wife? For she was wife to them all.'" Remember, the Sadducees, unlike the Pharisees, only accept the first five books of what we would call the Old Testament now. They only accept from Genesis through Deuteronomy as inspired. And their argument to Jesus was, in these five books, we don't see anything that talks about a resurrection. Jesus answered them, "You are wrong, because you know neither the Scriptures nor the power of God. For in the resurrection, they neither marry nor are given in marriage, but are like angels in heaven. And as for the resurrection of the dead, have you not read what was said to you by God? 'I am the God of Abraham, the God of Isaac, and the God of Jacob.'" He's quoting from Exodus here, which is the second book of the Bible, a book that they would have accepted as being inspired. And then he comments on that, saying, "He is not the God of the dead, but of the living." And when the crowd heard it, they were astonished at his teaching. One of the things that I think in reading the Holy Father on this passage that really stands out for me is he almost seems to allude that there are a number of modern scripture scholars who have as their mode of operating the same mode that the Sadducees had. And the same accusation and indictment which Jesus gave to the Sadducees might be applicable to some of the people whose lives are picking apart God's word as revealed in Scripture. Namely, they're wrong, and they do not either know the Scriptures nor the power of God. These are the people who, in opening up the word of God, begin to pick it apart, as opposed to when they open it up, let it pick them apart. And that doesn't mean that we don't do serious scholarship by any means. What it means is that when we read Scripture, we always keep in mind who the author is. God uses instruments in communicating his word to us, huh? So we have to take into consideration the times in which people lived. We have to take in consideration the language which they used, the ways in which they used to speak to each other, the images which were prevalent around the area at the time. Those are the instruments, and the more I can understand the instrument, the deeper I can understand the meaning. But the author is God, and he's not the author of anything else we read. He is the author of Scripture, and Scripture is given to us from the Lord to transform us. And so the more that you and I can spend time with passages, particularly in the Gospel, but in all of Scripture, and really ask the Holy Spirit who breathed this to breathe onto us, and to help us understand what it is that God wants to reveal to us, then the more you and I become who we were made to be. The moment I take Scripture out of my life, I'm left without an anchor. And I now decide for myself and pick and choose what it is I'm going to believe and not believe. And that means that ultimately you're lost. So the Sadducees had deprived God, we could say, of his power in the way they read Scripture. And even as we read the Lord saying that to the Sadducees, it's something of a good opportunity for us to examine our own lives. First of all, to ask ourselves again and again and again, am I spending time every day in his word, which I have to do? And if I am I realizing who the author is? And am I letting him breathe onto me and transform me? Or am I reading it as a dead text? So hopefully the Holy Spirit will, if nothing else tonight, inspire us all to come to a fuller understanding of all that the Lord wants to give us in his word. Now, having said that, let's turn our attention to the fulfillment of the law of the gift, or the nuptial meaning of the body, in heaven, or to the last panel of the triptych, eschatological man, which is really to ask, what are we made for? So why even bother with this? I mean, it's kind of a long way off, hopefully, for a number of us, heaven. For some of us, it's not. For some people on I-96 tonight, as they were on their way home, it's a reality. at least the few who died in the traffic accident, which some of us heard about on the radio on our way here. Heaven is no longer something long off in the future for them. Please God, it's present, because the alternative is not a good one. So why do we do this now? Why look at the life of heaven? And what does it have to do with you and me as we live our lives now? Is it just something that's supposed to scare us into making sure we go there, or is there something for us here and now? And for me, I think the way to understand that is I only understand something by knowing the end for which it's made, or the purpose for which it's made. So if somebody gives me a football and I try to roll out dough with it, that's not what a football is made for, huh? I'm not a cookie roller or a flour roller. It's a football. It has a completely different end for which it was made. It's made to be thrown. It's made to be carried. It's meant to cross the goal line or split the uprights. That's the end for which a football was made, huh? Or a hammer. A hammer has an end for which it was made. Not to put in my ear. It's to pound something. And the problem for so many people in our culture today is we don't have a clue what the end for which both the body and the person are made for. And if I don't know the end, and we end up not knowing what to do with it now, you do what our culture does, and you just live for pleasure. Which makes sense if you don't know the end. When you know the end, things begin to change. So hopefully, in looking at this, the payoff, what's in this for me, is not simply understanding what's going to happen at the end of my life, or we could say at the beginning of my life, when I really begin to live the life of heaven, but learning how to live and how to interact here and now with the body which God has given to me and entrusted to me. And maybe it's important to remember here that you and I are pilgrims. That's why I say our life as quote-unquote parishioners. Parish comes from a word that's found in the Old Testament and the New Testament in Greek for exile, stranger, alien, foreigner, and pilgrim. So the parish of St. Anastasia that meets in Troy is the exiles who meet in Troy at a place on John R. between Wattles and Long Lake. We have with us exiles from St. Hugo's, exiles from Holy Name, exiles from a number of different places. But that's what we are here in this life. We're exiles. This is not home. And I don't think we can ask the Lord to remind us of that enough, because the things in this world, because He made them, are so good that they can keep our attention from the ultimate good, which is to be with Him. I know for me anyway, I can't possibly think about it enough. We often end up thinking that heaven is something like an afterthought. But every part of life has a goal. Parents have a child, and the moment they have the child, you know, after the glee wears off, some people that I know, it's like, we got to get them into the right Montessori program. We got to start teaching them three languages. We got to prepare them for sports. We got to get them into a good preschool program. We got to get them into a great grade school. We got to find a great junior high for them. We got to get them into a good high school. We got to help them to prepare, get AP credits, so when he goes to college, he can already have some credits to get out early so he can go to grad school sooner. We got to get him to grad school so that he can get a great job so he can help pay off the debt that we're going to be in for him going to school. Then he gets into a career, he's trying to get ahead. We're always trying to have a goal in mind, you know? I'm going to join a team. Before I join the team, I'm going to do some weights, I'm going to run, I'm going to get in shape so that when I get to the team, I can be the captain. Once I'm the captain, I want to try and take the team to win. Once we win, we got to do it all over again. There's always a goal. And yet somehow, life itself has no goal for many people. Segments of our lives have goal. My career has a goal. My studies have a goal. My musical training has a goal. My sports discipline has a goal. But somehow life? Nah, life has no goal. Well, life has a goal. The goal is heaven. That's it. What does it profit a man, Jesus says, to gain the whole stinking world and lose your soul? If you and I do not gain heaven by God's grace and our cooperation with His grace, then our life was an absolute and utter failure and disaster, and for all eternity will be. So we have to keep the goal in front of us. And just like you don't win a gold medal for showing up at the Olympics, and you don't win a state championship for strapping on a helmet, and you don't graduate tops in your class in law school by buying a notebook, so you don't gain heaven without competing. This is not a given. It's a given on His end. Everything that God needs to do for us to get home is done. That's what the cross and the resurrection are all about. But you and I are trying to appropriate that and to live that way every single day. And one of the ways that we do that is by calling to mind the end for which we're made. Part of the challenge for some of us is how we think of heaven, because our images of heaven hardly make you want to race to get there. Clouds, harps. Think of how we pray for people who've died at Mass. What's our prayer? May they rest in peace. That doesn't do much for me. I'm all up for rest, especially right now. I'm a little tired. But I don't want to spend eternity lying on a couch. Heaven seems like a celestial coma for many people. Whereas, you know, life is about the here and now. I've got all these activities to do. It's fun. I got interactions with people. There's things to do. There's places to see. My senses are constantly experiencing reality. I'm alive. And then all of a sudden, I'm resting in peace. I don't want to rest in peace. I want to live. I mean, I want to really live. Some of that's a challenge, I think, to us in the church to find better ways to pray for people, perhaps. May they enter into the fullness of life, or however we do that. But also for ourselves, and particularly if you've got children or grandchildren, to help foster within them a better understanding of heaven so that it looks like something you might want. I mean, Scripture over and over again is laced with images of the life to come in such a way as to try to attract us and arouse us to want to go there. One of the images is a banquet. I love to eat. Rich, juicy meats, choice wines. I like that. I'm not a vegetarian. It's fine if you are. I'm not. I like the image of rich, juicy meats and choice wines. It does something for me. But the Lord uses all sorts of different images to try to get to us. So in terms of what we're talking about with the theology of the body, going back to the law of the gift and the nuptial meaning of the body, we could start by saying heaven will be something like the place where there is no longer any conflict within us between our flesh and the spirit. Heaven will be the place where you and I are finally in a real and total possession of ourselves. That sounds pretty attractive to me, because I ain't there yet. Where there will no longer be any opposition between the flesh and the spirit, and where there will be a harmony between those two dimensions of our lives. Jesus' resurrection from the dead, his bodily resurrection from the dead, huh? If he doesn't rise bodily from the dead, we might as well all go home and do whatever you want. He didn't rise in theory. He didn't rise in spirit. His idea didn't live on. He bodily rose from the dead. That means I've got reasons to trust him. It also means that his resurrection helps me understand and anticipate something of what's going to happen to me and to you. So, what will be the same in heaven? And how do we know this? Well, 1 Corinthians 15, one of the passages, is worth looking at. That's where Paul, in his letter to the Christian community at Corinth, speaks at length, not only about the reality of Jesus' resurrection, but about our own as well. And the first thing I think that's helpful to get in mind and to realize about the life of heaven is you'll be you. I mean, you'll really be you. You'll be you as you were intended to be. You won't melt into this big blob that is God and lose your identity. You won't lose your individuality and your own subjectivity. You won't forget the life that you lived on earth. You'll be you. But you no longer with any conflict between the flesh and the spirit, and you now in total possession of yourself. And you'll be you with a body. You will be bodily for all eternity, whether that's in heaven or in hell. You and I will be bodily. The body and the soul are inseparable. They are together what make us to be who we are as persons. Jesus still has his body. He took it with him when he ascended into heaven. He ascended bodily into heaven. He still has the wounds in his hands. The revelation of St. John on the Isle of Patmos, huh, the last book of the Bible, where he sees in I think it's chapter 5, the image of a lamb who has been slain. Well, that's Jesus. He is the lamb who has been slain from the foundation of the world. He's known on this earth after he rose from the dead by the apostles, and he's known in heaven by his scars. They help to identify him. He is bodily in heaven. Our Lady was assumed how into heaven? Spiritually? No, bodily into heaven. That anticipates our own bodily resurrection into heaven. You and I always will have a body. And it'll be something like the body of Jesus. I mean, Jesus' own resurrection helps us to understand our own, which is to say there'll be continuity with this life. I mean, the apostles did recognize him, although they don't recognize him at first. Scriptures seem to indicate that Jesus prevents them from recognizing him. It's almost like he puts a veil over himself, and then he pulls the veil away. And they're only able to recognize him either through his scars, or like the disciples on the way to Emmaus, through the breaking of the bread, which is the Eucharist, huh? Or in other scenes. So there'll be some continuity, and yet there's some discontinuity too. I mean, Jesus walks through locked doors. I can't do that. That's something to look forward to. You're not bound by space and time. I think it's C.S. Lewis who uses the image that, in the same way that you would never imagine from looking at a sperm and an egg, that what will come of this combination is a mature adult human being. So you can never imagine the glory of a resurrected body. And yet there is a real continuity between them. A zygote becomes, as it continues to develop, it's not a potential person, it is a person at that stage in life. That is what a human being at an early age looks like, at the earliest of ages, looks like. And that same human being is now me. And this human being that you see now before you is going to be something else in heaven, but it'll still be me. 1 Corinthians 15 uses the image of, you know, you take a seed, you put it in the ground, and you got this little dinky seed. It doesn't look like there's anything there. It's tiny. It's all enclosed. Put it in the ground. You manure it. You put some water on it. And boom, all of a sudden you got a rose bush, or you got a tree, or you got whatever it is that you're growing. You don't have a rose bush. This doesn't come from a seed. But you get different things from these really tiny, simple, humble beginnings. So it is with us. You and I tend to think that this is the mature person, but it ain't. There's something much better yet to come. Blessed be God. And so because you and I will be both body and soul in heaven, one of the other things that will be the same in heaven is that you right now, if you're a woman, will be a woman in heaven. And I, please God, I am granted their access, will be a man in heaven. We are for all eternity male and female. That won't end. That's God's plan for us. It was his choice out of his love to make us as we are. And we are through and through male and female. So what will be different in heaven? Well, Jesus gives us a couple of answers to that in that last image of the triptych in Matthew 22. What will be different in heaven? There's no marriage. There's no marriage in heaven. So in Jesus telling us this, it helps us understand that the fact that you and I are male and female means that being male and female isn't bound to marriage and procreation. That marriage and procreation belong to this world and to history. But that in heaven, even though we will continue to be bodily and we will continue to be male and female, there is no marriage. And the fullest understanding of this law of the gift and what the Pope calls the nuptial meaning of the body. Pope says that heaven will be a completely new state of life. Duh. With due respect to the Holy Father, huh? He's not listening, I'm not worried. How so? Father Walter Shue, I've mentioned this book before, it's called The Splendor of Love, which is a really exhaustive and very in-depth and critical look at the Pope's theology of the body. I know there's an awful lot of books that continue to come out. This really is, to me, the best book that's been written on the theology of the body that I've seen. The Splendor of Love, John Paul II's Vision for Marriage and Family. One of the great things that he brings to this is Father Shue is very steeped in philosophy, which shouldn't put you off. It actually helps you understand because he's able to make critical distinctions in the way that we need to make distinctions when we're thinking about things. But as you're reading this, you're not going to get blown away by philosophical terms. The gift of a great teacher, I think, oftentimes is that you have no idea how intelligent he is. He's very intelligent, and you're not intimidated by him. So I can't recommend this enough. He breaks down this completely new state of life into six categories or six things. So I'm going to use and follow his articulation. The first thing he says that will be different about the life of heaven is that there will be, this is the Pope's term, a spiritualization of the body. This is what Jesus means when he says we will become like the angels. To become like the angels does not mean that you will be pure spirits, which is what the angels are. You and I are male and female. Jesus rose bodily. You and I will rise bodily. So to be like the angels doesn't mean that I'm no longer going to have my body. That image is very prevalent still in our culture. It certainly comes from Eastern thought. It's very much Greek thought, which sees the body as something like the prison of the soul. And that what heaven will be, or the end will be like for us, is the soul will finally be freed and released from the trappings of this flesh. But when you live with that kind of mentality, that means that the body then has no ultimate purpose, which means you can disparage the body and you do with it whatever you want in this life. That's the flip side of that. The body's going with me forever, therefore I don't disparage it here and now. It has intrinsic value to it, and yours has intrinsic value to it. So you can never use me, and I can never use you as a mere means to an end. So to have a spiritualization of the body does not mean that we will lose our bodies. It means that there will be something of the triumph of the spirit over the flesh. Remember Humpty Dumpty? Well, we're Humpty Dumpty. I mean, we really are. We have had a great fall and have been broken to pieces. And the effect of the redemption is that we are now put back together. That's something which has happened already and yet is not yet fully experienced. In heaven, it will be fully experienced. Now you and I have to constantly fight and battle against the inclination to selfishness and concupiscence. In heaven, no more fight. We'll be in harmony. That'll be a wondrous thing. So we're no longer all in pieces. Eschatological man, the Pope says, will be free from the opposition of which St. Paul speaks in Romans chapter 7. The things I want to do, I end up not doing. The things I don't want to do are the very things that I end up doing. Most of us can relate to that pretty easily. If you don't think so, ask the person you live with. They'll be glad to help you realize that. Or your friend or your coworker. We have that opposition within us. Well, in heaven, no more opposition. So in the resurrection, the Pope continues, the body will return to perfect unity and harmony with the spirit. Man will no longer experience the opposition between what is spiritual and what is physical in him. It is a perfect spiritualization in which the possibility that, and then he quotes Romans 7 again, another law is at work with the law of the mind, that possibility is completely eliminated. This state, which as is evident is differentiated essentially from what we experience in earthly life, does not signify any disincarnation of the body, nor consequently a dehumanization of man. On the contrary, it signifies his perfect realization. So heaven won't be becoming less human. Heaven will be becoming fully human. You know, at Christmas, we ponder the reality of the incarnation that Jesus is one person who is fully God and fully human. And people often speculate on, you know, I can't imagine what that would be like. I don't know what it means to be fully God. Well, you and I don't even know what it means to be fully human. We haven't yet lived a fully human life. Because we're dealing every single waking moment of the day with this opposition between the flesh and the spirit. In heaven, that'll be gone, and we will finally be perfectly us. That's why I think you've heard me say in here before, my friend who I know back east says, I'm looking forward to purgatory. Because in purgatory, I will finally be getting freed from all those things that keep me from loving the way I really want to love. That keep me from being perfectly me. I have the end in mind, but the things I want to do, I don't often do. And the things I hate, I often end up doing. That means I'm less than fully human right now. That'll be gone and done away with, and I'll be fully human then. That's the first dimension of this completely new state of life. The second is what's called the divinization of the body. This is a very prominent idea in Eastern Christianity. It comes from, among other places, Peter's second letter, the first chapter, verse 4, where Peter says that we have been made to partake of the divine nature. What was the serpent's lie to Adam and Eve? If you eat this, you will become like God. Well, the real perversion of that was God's intent from the beginning. God's intent for you and me is to share in his own life. That's the plan, to be divinized. The Pope writes, participation in divine nature, participation in the interior life of God himself, penetration and permeation of what is essentially human by what is essentially divine, will then reach its peak, so that the life of the human spirit will arrive at such fullness which previously had been absolutely inaccessible to it. This new spiritualization will therefore be the fruit of grace, that is, of the communication of God in his very divinity, not only to man's soul, but to his whole psychosomatic subjectivity. The divinization, then, that God offers to us, this participation in the divine nature of God, isn't just something that transforms me spiritually. Somehow, the essence of God, his interior life, will be experienced by me in my body. That's extraordinary. Which also helps us understand, again, the dignity of every human person, because that's the end for which every human person's made. Every body is made. To experience in a psychosomatic unity the interior life of God. Therefore, I can never use that body, which has that end, in a way which treats it with anything less than love and respect, or my own. The third dimension of this completely new state of life is the vision of God. And this vision will be beatitude, or the fulfillment of happiness. This vision of God will be something where there will no longer be any hindrances in our own lives to give ourselves to God or to receive the Lord to us. Paul says something pretty breathtaking in 1 Corinthians in chapter 6. He writes, the body is not meant for immorality, but for the Lord. The body is meant for the Lord. And get this, the Lord is for the body. Reflect on that as you go home. That's the end for which we're made. We are made bodily to participate in the interior life of God. That's the dignity of the flesh that you and I have, which is inseparably joined to the soul that is in each one of us. And this happiness, this beatitude, which comes from having the vision of God, blows away entirely every single other earthly communion of persons. However great they are, There is no communion in this life that can remotely come close to the communion that you and I are destined to have in heaven with God, because it's between two creatures, which is one of the reasons why in heaven there is no marriage. Marriage is a sacrament, which means it's a visible sign of an invisible reality. In heaven, the invisible reality is all of a sudden visible. You no longer need the sign. It's something like telling your 3-year-old on the end of the driveway

new state of life is the communion of saints. So not only will you and I enjoy the fullness of communion with God, but we will enjoy the fullness of communion with each other in heaven. So you and I will be in complete unity with each other, the unity that we were intended to have, the unity which we all realize we do not yet have in this life, and that unity will be with all those who've gone before us, those we knew and those we never knew, which includes your spouse, presuming they're in heaven, or presuming you are. So it's not as if you get to heaven and forget your relationship on earth. People often fear that. That's not at all what's going on here. In fact, now because you'll be perfectly you, and he or she will be perfectly him or her, the union that you were made for will finally be all that it was intended to be. But you'll no longer need to participate in a sacramental way, because the reality that the sacrament was pointing to is now experienced by both of you. So it's not as if we won't have a bond with the one that we were married to in this life, or that friends that we were really intimate with in this life and who really helped us experience the Lord and his goodness, we won't recognize in heaven. Please God, we're all in heaven one day at the end of days. We'll remember tonight. And you can all look at me and go, you are so wrong. This is infinitely better than anything you could have described. And it is. I mean, Paul says, no eye has seen, quoting Isaiah, no ear has heard. It hasn't even dawned on you and me what God has prepared for those who love him. You can't even conceive of the life to come. It is literally beyond words. And yet we have to try to find some way to articulate it. So the friendships that we have in this life, the marriage that we have in this life, won't end in heaven. They will be fully all that they were intended to be, because we'll be in that perfect communion with each other, which now, because of sin, we can't be in. And because of concupiscence, we can't be in. Fifth dimension. Kind of going back to something that we said first with the spiritualization of the body, you and I will be perfected. And you and I will be perfected. I personally will be perfected. Sometimes the image I think people have of heaven is something like we're all little balls of lead and God's like this big melting pot and we just get tossed into the big melting pot and we disappear and become part of the big blob of lead. Well, that's not heaven. You'll be perfected. The name that you have is the name that you will have for all eternity. And your personality will be the perfected personality in heaven. All those quirks that you have and that I have, but all redeemed, no longer sinful. And the last dimension, which is most applicable perhaps to what we're talking about, in heaven we will experience the fulfillment of the nuptial meaning of the body. So what's the nuptial meaning of the body mean? That we're made for communion. The ultimate communion that you and I are made for is not with each other, it's with God. That will happen in heaven. Good as our communion is with each other on this earth, you and I in heaven will have the communion that we were intended for, which is with God. And so the nuptial meaning of the body will finally be entirely fulfilled, and at the same time, there will be no more marriage. Both of those work together. As you and I will still be male and female, which is a way of revealing to us that we're made for another, made to give ourselves to another, made to receive another, and that will happen perfectly in heaven, and yet there won't be marriage. So the Pope says, this is a pretty long quote, in speaking as he did to the Sadducees, Jesus did not state that this man of the future world will no longer be male and female. It is clear, therefore, that as regards the body, the meaning of being male or female in the future world must be sought outside marriage and procreation. The original and fundamental significance of being a body, as well as being by reason of the body male and female, that is precisely that nuptial significance, is united with the fact that man is created as a person and called to a life in communione personarum, or the communion of persons. Marriage and procreation in itself do not determine definitively the original and fundamental meaning of being a body or of being as a body, male and female. Marriage and procreation merely give a concrete reality to that meaning in the dimensions of history. This will be a completely new experience. Again, no. At the same time, it will not be alienated in any way from what man took part in from the beginning. The perennial meaning of the human body, to which the existence of every man weighed down by the heritage of concupiscence has necessarily brought a series of limitations, struggles, and sufferings, will then be revealed again. And this becomes the avenue then for the Pope to begin to talk about celibacy and virginity. And celibacy and marriage work hand in hand. Where marriage is disregarded and disparaged and thought nothing of, so is celibacy. Where marriage is thought highly of, so is celibacy. One of the things which should alarm you who are married or who aspire to be married about the attacks on the clergy
I'm not talking about the sins that they've committed, okay? But the attacks on the

0: clergy is that it's also very indirectly an attack on you who are married. In disparaging us who renounce marriage, they disparage you. In honoring you who are married, then celibacy takes on a greater significance. Why? Because then celibacy is understood to be, in fact, the giving up of something which is a great, great good. In fact, a sacrament, a means by which God reveals here on this earth something of his love for us, and whereby a man and a woman actually participate in his love for us by the exchange of their lives with each other. So virginity is the definitive realization of the nuptial meaning of the body, because everybody in heaven will live a virginal state, because there is no marriage in heaven, even though we're still male and female, and even though we're still made for communion with each other. But we will be in perfect communion with God, a communion which we will experience, or a sharing in his own interior life, which we will experience somehow bodily, because our bodies will be divinized, and a communion that we'll experience with each other, but no longer in an exclusive fashion the way a man and a woman do who are married now, but now as we were intended with each other from the beginning, in a way that has been transformed by grace and the resurrection of the body and the transformative power of God. This is one of the reasons why the church teaches as she does regarding the celibacy of priests. It's true to say that there are ordained men who are validly ordained men, particularly in the Eastern rites of the Catholic Church, who are married. So there is nothing that would prohibit a priest necessarily from getting married in some rites of the church. They're validly ordained. They're real sacraments. They're sacramentally ordained. They celebrate the Eucharist for real. And yet at the same time, it's important to understand that the fact that we live in the Latin Rite as celibate men is not merely a discipline. A priest lives a celibate life for a number of reasons, one of which that the Pope's trying to remind us of right here is to point us to the life that everyone in this room will live in heaven. For in heaven there is no marriage. And so we're supposed to be a provocative sign of the life that is to come. Now, that doesn't mean that I'm living the life of heaven. Trust me, I'm anything but living the life of heaven. But the virginal state is the life of heaven. And yet it's not a lack by any means. It's the fullness of relationship and communion which we're intended for. That's one of the reasons I wear a ring, a wedding ring, is to help people understand that a priest is not experiencing a lack of relationship. He's in a relationship. And he's not only in a relationship with the church, he's in a relationship with the church's bridegroom, who is Christ, who is calling us all to communion. Many people certainly think of the life that consecrated priests or religious live as the absence of relationships. And certainly there's the absence of the exclusivity of a relationship of marriage. But this is anything but a lack of relationship. It will be in dire trouble if I'm not seeking to live an intimate relationship with God, just like you will be in dire trouble if you're married if you're not seeking to live intimately with your husband or your wife. When intimacy dries up and you no longer make the effort to be vulnerable with each other, the eyes start looking elsewhere, for ordained and for married. It's the same challenge. So we have to be careful to keep alive within our lives a real healthy sense of intimacy, which does not mean sex. The world only understands, at least our culture, only understands intimacy as sex. Most sex for many people is anything but intimate. So in the kingdom, we will live that life where we will be given entirely to God and will be in perfect communion with each other. Pope says, the reciprocal gift of oneself to God, a gift in which man will concentrate and express all the energies of his own personal and at the same time psychosomatic subjectivity, will be the response to God's gift of man to himself. In this mutual gift of himself by man, a gift which will become completely and definitively beatifying, as a response worthy of a personal subject to God's gift of himself, virginity, or rather the virginal state of the body, will be totally manifested as the eschatological fulfillment of the nuptial meaning of the body, as the specific sign and the authentic expression of all personal subjectivity. In this way, therefore, that eschatological situation in which they neither marry nor are given in marriage has its solid foundation in the future state of the personal subject. This will happen when, as a result of the vision of God face to face, there will be born in him a love of such depth and power of concentration on God himself as to completely absorb his whole psychosomatic subjectivity. Part of the problem, I think, in trying to grasp this is, in marriage, I see concretely the person who is before me. Now, you and I are left with seeing dimly, if at all, the one who is awaiting us in heaven. But that won't be an issue in heaven. You'll see him. And so the unknown will be known all of a sudden. A And we have to hold on to the Lord's promise to us that heaven is not some lack or deprivation. It is the fulfillment of everything that God has given to us and that we've begun to experience and anticipate here on earth. And therefore, need not think in any way that the life to come will be somehow less than this in the most blissful of relationships that we have on earth. The life to come will be the abundance of life that only Christ can give us, and that you and I now, in our bodies and our souls the way they are because of sin, can't handle. That's something to really look forward to. That should be enough to provoke us for some questions. I'll throw it out to you in the audience.
1: What becomes of the spirit during the time between our death and the time where it says that the body will be raised up on the last day, which, you know, could be many, many, many eons away?
0: What becomes of the spirit or what becomes of the body?
1: Well, let's say the body, before they're united again.
0: Good question. We know two things. We know that there will be two judgments for us, an individual judgment or a particular judgment and a general judgment or a universal judgment. At the individual judgment or the particular judgment, which will happen when I die, my soul and my body will split. That's one of the penalties of sin and death, is that that's something which is inseparable all of a sudden separates. You could say, quote-unquote, momentarily, although the person is now outside of time. So I don't know how you actually factor that. It becomes somewhat complicated to actually dive into. But the soul then, my soul or your soul, stands immediately in front of God and is judged. And upon judgment, which is a true judgment of who I really am, and as to whether or not I've accepted the Lord's grace in my life and tried to live accordingly or walked away from Him and turned my back definitively, then my soul goes to its eternal place of life or death. So either heaven, or on its way to heaven through the purgative process of purgatory, or to hell. Then at what's known as the general judgment, or the universal judgment, which will be when the Lord returns, so the individual and the general judgment will be the same for some people. Those who are alive when the Lord returns will experience the universal and the general judgment at the same time. Huh? Those of us who've died before the Lord returns, when He does return, will be the general judgment, at which time the body and the soul will be reunited. And then the body will join the soul in its place of eternal, whatever, I won't say rest, because I so denigrated that term earlier. Eternal delight or eternal punishment. What the body's doing in the meantime, it's decaying. From dust I came, to dust I will return. But you need not get hung up about that as to, you know, better to die in the prime of life so that when my body joins my soul again, I'm going to be in good shape, because the body will be resurrected and transformed, so... Does that somewhat help? As to what the body's doing, the body's dormant. It's subject to decay. You open up a grave of someone who's died 6 years ago, there's nothing there, or there's little there.
1: Can you pass the individual judgment and fail the general judgment?
0: No.
1: Okay.
0: Like your soul was in good shape, but man, now that your body's here, you're going to hell. No, you don't have to worry about that one. Good question. You don't get, like, you know, A over F. Remember those grades in English? Yeah, great content, terrible composition.
2: When we go to heaven, assuming we will, you say we're going to be spiritualized and divinized. Question is, when Jesus was here, was He fully human in those terms when He was on the earth?
0: Say more about that. What are you asking?
2: When we go to heaven, we will... Our bodies, you know, our persons will be fully human.
0: Right.
2: In the fact, you know, in those six...
0: Dimensions?
2: Dimensions. When Jesus was here as a human, had he already gone through those six dimensions with His body here?
0: Okay. Remember, Jesus is a divine person. He's only one person. He's the eternal Son of God who, at the incarnation, when Mary says yes to the angel Gabriel's announcement, now weds a human nature. So, you know, at Christmas, we always think of it as the birth of Christ, but it's really not the birth of Christ. It's really the marriage of God and humanity. That's what's happening in the Virgin Mary's womb, is God and humanity are being wed. The Son of God is an eternal person. The eternal person now takes to Him a human nature, which His divinity is cloaked by. One of the things you can think of in the Gospels in a particular way would be the Transfiguration. So the Transfiguration is really the only glimpse that we see in the Gospels of the Lord pulling away the veil and letting the disciples see His majesty shine out. The rest of the time, it's cloaked. He enjoys the beatific vision. I mean, he is in communion with the Father. They're of the same substance. Huh? That's what we say in the Creed. One in being with the Father. So they're always one in being, even though they're two different persons. One of the ways you can think of it is he does not use his divinity as a means to escape from the limitations that you and I experience in life. So today's reading at Mass from Hebrews, the first reading was the Son of God has taken flesh and blood, just like you and I have, and he knows what it's like to suffer and to be tempted, to experience all temptation, and live a fully human life, just like you and me, save sin. Therefore, you and I have reasons to go to him. So he never uses his divinity as an opportunity for advantage. Think of the temptation of Jesus in the wilderness when Satan comes to him. The Lord, you know, it would be less than easy for Jesus to turn stone into bread. And he's really hungry. Another one of those duh moments in the Gospels is, you know, Jesus went out in the desert to be tempted by the devil and fasted for 40 days, at the end of which he was hungry. No! You know, of course he was. Well, even in his hunger, he doesn't draw upon his divine majesty to sate that. He experiences what you and I experience. So this is something that he's living. He's living in the fullness of communion with the Father. And yet, on one hand, you might be able to say that he's not quite living in the fullness of communion with the apostles as they're walking with him, because they don't understand him yet. So on their end, because there's still something in them that needs to be transformed, there isn't yet the communion that will be experienced by us and him in heaven, because on our end, there's a block. Or on the end of those who are walking with him here on this earth, save Mary, there was a block. Does that begin to get to the question?
2: Thank you.
0: Good question. Let's ask the Lord's blessings on us tonight, shall we? In the name of the Father, and the Son, and the Holy Spirit. Father, we thank you for the gift of salvation, which is offered freely to every man and woman on this earth. Lord, we thank you for the gift of our faith. We pray that it would continue to transform us, that you would continue to fan into flame the gift that you have placed within our hearts, that you would set our lives on fire so that we might bring the aroma of your Son into every situation that we find ourselves. We ask your blessings on us tonight. Keep us and all those whom we love safe. Prepare us even now for the life of heaven. All this we ask through Christ our Lord. Amen. In the name of the Father, the Son, and the Holy Spirit. Thanks, everybody. God bless.
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5: I went to church and just sat there and listened. I really didn't absorb anything. I think I just found myself believing that I didn't need God. I just had everything under control, and church was actually a burden to me. I had this sin that I carried in my heart for a long time, and I told myself for many, many years that the Lord wouldn't forgive me for this. When Father in the confessional says, "Your sins are forgiven," there truly is a feeling of weight lifted off. I don't care if it's two or three little sins that you're carrying, there's a feeling of I can breathe deeply again. I feel pure inside, and I'm ready to come to Mass. You can have a beautiful car, a big fancy home. If you don't have Christ in your life, there's an emptiness that's there. When you come home to the church, you're coming home to a Catholic family where people today just embrace you.
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8: This is Father Gail Hammerschmidt of St. Isidore's Catholic Student Center on the campus of Kansas State University. 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
15: There are a lot of ways to pray. When I was in the evangelical world, we didn't like rote prayers that the Catholics prayed. We wanted to say our own prayers. We thought that it was coming more from the heart. Any kind of prayer, whether it comes from the heart and is a loose connection of words, or it is a prayer that the church has had for centuries, is good because it is prayer.
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16: Family, a prayer that we pray together is a powerful prayer. So please pray together with me, our EWTN Family Prayer. Today we pray for the deceased. Heavenly Father, the lasting hope of all who believe, we trust in your goodness. We pray for our loved ones who have died. We pray too for all those who have helped us during their lives, our friends, our teachers, clergy, religious, and all of our benefactors who have died. Grant them eternal rest, O Lord, and let perpetual light shine upon them. May their souls and the souls of all the faithful departed, through your mercy, rest in peace. Amen.
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17: 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We hope to see you next time.
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20: Did you know why the church blesses salt? Salt has always been a valuable commodity. Roman soldiers were paid in salt, hence our word salary. In the book of Leviticus, God told the Israelites to use salt in their sacrifices as a sign of the covenant between God and his people. Elisha at Jericho blessed the river with salt so the water would not cause death or miscarriage. In the New Testament, Jesus calls his disciples the salt of the earth. Today, blessed salt is used as a sacramental. Blessed salt may be sprinkled around a room to ward off evil, or sprinkled in a coat pocket for protection against temptations of the devil. As with all things, sacramentals are not magic in and of themselves, but spiritual gifts coming through Christ to his church. I'm Sandra McDevitt for EWTN Radio.
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22: Your Imperial Valley forecast. I'm meteorologist James Cummings. Skies will be sunny, not fair Wednesday, high around 104. Variable winds 5 to 15. Clear tonight, breezy and mild, low around 71. West winds 10 to 20. Sunny skies on Thursday, 106 for the high. Another hot one Friday, sunny at 109. 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
24: /Patrick. That's CharityMobile.com/Patrick. The SSPX consecrated four new bishops in Switzerland this morning without papal mandate. They justified the consecrations as necessary to ensure the continuity and very survival of their society, despite the Holy See's efforts at dialogue and repeated warnings against proceedings with what it viewed as a schismatic act. Those warnings came from Cardinal Victor Manuel Fernandez, prefect for the Dicastery of the Doctrine of Faith, as well as Pope Leo XIV himself in a letter issued 2 days before the consecrations. 16 children have been rescued from a home in southern Ohio where authorities say they were living in a deplorable condition. Ohio Attorney General Andy Wilson said authorities executed a search warrant in the village of Hamden yesterday and removed the children who ranged from age 1 to 18 years old. Two of the children had to be flown to trauma centers.
25: Their medical condition was so severe that the number one concern of the folks who are our law enforcement officials who were there at the scene was getting them medical treatment, getting them to safety, to the point where literally their lives were in danger at the time.
24: Four adults at the house are being charged with felony child endangerment. They are identified as Gary Siders Sr., Gary Siders Jr., Christina Siders, and Elizabeth Siders. Wilson is not indicating the relationship of the children to the adults, but he did clarify it is not a human trafficking situation. Another Democratic Socialist has unseated an incumbent in a Democratic primary. In Tuesday's elections in Colorado, Democratic Socialist Millet Quiros unseated 15-term Democratic Representative Diana DeGetti for a House seat. It's the third time a socialist has scored an upset in a competitive House primary this cycle. Keeping you connected with the church and the world 24 hours a day. I'm Mary Graham for listener-supported Relevant Radio.
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4: Offering a well-timed and well-aimed rebuke of progressivism. It's part of a longer speech. Cyrus will post the link to this for you in case you're interested. We don't hear much from Justice Thomas, at least not publicly. I know he's very active on the bench behind the scenes, but it's always good to hear his voice. And in case you didn't know, he's a convert to the Catholic Church. FYI, 888-914-9149 is the number to call to be on the air. We have lines opened up right now, so you can call in and be on the air. 888-914-9149. Why don't we go to Chuck Schumer? We'll go to the other side of the aisle and listen to Senator Chuck Schumer. But this will be a way back time machine. And this is him speaking in 1996. But get this. He's talking about why it's so important that Congress should pass a law to make sure that IDs are required for things like, you know, voting and other things like that. And he gives the reason why, because people are likely to commit fraud if they don't have to show an ID. I'll let him speak for himself, but this is vintage Chuck Schumer from 1996.
5: Thank the gentleman, salute him for his work on this, rise in support of the amendment. First of all, Social Security card is used from one end of America to the other as an identification card right now. Who are we kidding? If you want to pass a law and says it shouldn't be, I would ask the chairman and the distinguished minority member of the Social Security meeting, the committee, to pass that law. But let's admit the truth. Everywhere people go, they're asked for a Social Security card. In fact, one way to prove you're a bona fide person who can have a job is to ask for a driver's license and a Social Security card. This is an anti-fraud amendment.
4: All Cyrus, pause
5: over
4: for a minute.
5: Where we
4: is he being racist right now? Is Chuck Schumer being racist by pointing out that it's a good idea to have identity cards to demonstrate that you really are who you claim to be? Is that racist? Because they say it's racist nowadays. What's your take?
6: I wonder if current Chuck Schumer has a different take.
4: Oh, I know he does.
6: The tune has changed.
4: Yeah, he would go along with the people who say it's racist to have to show ID at voting places and things like that. But I mean, I'm just wondering, do you think he was being racist in 1996 when he said this?
6: It didn't sound racist to me. Actually sounded like common sense.
4: You know, that's weird how that happens. I don't think he was being racist at all. Let's continue.
5: All the over where we go, people say, well, why can't you stop illegal immigrants or others from coming here? And the number one answer we give our constituents is when they come here, they can get jobs, get benefits against the law because of fraud. And here, the gentleman from Florida has put together the most effective anti-fraud measure we can find without it changing the actions of the government one bit. And we find all this opposition. Ladies and gentlemen, of this chamber, what I worry about is that this bill, which started out with good intentions, whether you agree with it or disagree with it, is going to end up being the same kind of thing that the public gets angry with us on. We say we're doing something, and we do nothing. Because every time someone makes a rational and small proposal to get something done, people say, well, what about this hypothetical, that hypothetical, etc. I urge support of this amendment. If you believe you want to stop fraud in immigration, you have no choice but to support this amendment.
4: My, how times have changed.
6: I don't get it.
4: I would have stood up and clapped for him in 1996 if I had been in the chamber and heard him say that. I mean, he's right on target. What happened to these people? They were clear thinking, at least on some issues. Let's go to Representative, let's do audio three now. This is Representative Wesley Hunt talking about this issue of having to show ID if you're going to vote.
7: I've been black for my entire life. I like to bring up the most racist thing I've ever heard is the insinuation by Democrats that black and brown Americans are too stupid to get an ID to vote just like everybody else. I call this the soft bigotry of low expectations. Figuring out how to vote in this country is a very low bar. And we could all figure it out regardless of your race, religion, color, or creed. And we should all want free and fair elections. With me today, I'm not going to pull mine out this time, but I have six forms of government issue ID. How did I acquire that? Personal responsibility in this country. I've also heard a lot about Jim Crow here today. I'm here to tell you Jim Crow is over. And I know it because my parents grew up in it. And I think it's actually insulting to those that actually experienced the ills of Jim Crow. Having an ID to vote in our national election should be a requirement, which is why I stand before you today urging my colleagues on the left to support this bill. If you want secure elections, if you want your vote to count, vote for the SAVE Act. And you'll back the rest of my time.
4: I don't disagree with that either. So this is Representative Wesley Hunt from Texas. And in his post on social media that accompanied this video clip of him in the Senate, he says, let's see, he says in Congress, he says Democrats claim requiring proof of citizenship to vote is racist and discriminatory. I've been black my entire life, and that's one of the most insulting arguments I've ever heard. Black Americans, he says, can get IDs. Hispanic Americans can get IDs. Asian Americans can get IDs. Women can get IDs. Every American can get an ID. The real insult is assuming that they can't. Only citizens should vote. So he's urging his colleagues to pass the Save America Act. How do you disagree with that? If you get on an airplane, you have to show ID. You can't get on a commercial airliner unless you show ID. Why not? Because what if you mean some kind of harm? What if you have a history of violence or something that could jeopardize the welfare and even the lives of the people on the flight? We have that for good reason. If you want to buy a six-pack of beer, guess what? You're going to have to show ID. If you shop at Kroger, doesn't matter how old you are. Cyrus, do I look like I'm under 21 to you?
6: I mean,
4: most days.
6: I would only
4: most
6: card days. You because it was mandatory, not because I would think you're under 21.
4: Yeah, but be honest, though. Do you think I look under 21?
6: Does my bonus
4: depend on
6: this answer?
4: No, be honest.
6: Of course
4: honest.
6: Not. Of course you are not. Obviously over.
4: Well,
6: 21.
4: My hair color matches my age. Let's put it that way.
6: Right. And you still get carded, don't you?
4: Oh, my gosh. Yeah. Yep. I mean, because it's policy, they don't care. Their rule. So, you know, if you roll into Kroger or Vons, or Piggly Wiggly, or wherever you like to shop, H-E-B, wherever it is, and you want to buy a bottle of wine or something like that, you have to show ID. And they don't care really how old you look. It's because this is the policy.
6: And also, I bet you don't care either, because you know it's the policy. You know they know you're over 21. So it's like, I know you. You're required to ask me, so here it is.
4: See, you want to open a bank account? What do you have to show?
6: Some ID.
4: Yeah. It's just so infuriating, these people who perpetuate this myth that ID, showing ID, having ID, getting ID is somehow racist.
6: I don't understand the argument for it. Like, I can't even, I don't get...
4: It's pandering. Here's what I think, to answer your question. It's pandering to people who are Pavlovianly, reflexively, knee-jerkly, they will react to the word racism. They're scared of the word. They don't, I mean, who wants to be a racist other than the racist? They want to be racist, I guess. I mean, I don't. You don't. Normal people don't. Good people don't. So when they wave that flag or they're going to tar and feather somebody with the epithet that it's racist to do that, many people back down even though they know better because they're afraid of being called a racist. There's nothing racist about showing ID when you go into a bank to open a bank account. How is that racist? Obviously, it's not. I think you had recommended, so we heard from Representative Wesley Hunt. Was there another one that you were thinking of? Was it Audio 60 maybe?
6: Yeah, so remember? we have some other audio too. Yeah, that would be great. Let's do okay. Audio 60. We have another one that I can dig for if we want to find it, but it's where this guy is going to a college campus, some liberal arts mm-hmm. school, and he's asking all the white kids, you know, hey, should you have to have an ID to vote? And they're like, no, that's racist. Mm-hmm. It's an undue burden on black people.
4: It's unfair.
6: It's unfair. Yeah. It's not right. And then the same guy goes into, I don't know if he's asking black students or if he's in a black neighborhood. And he's like, so do you think it's racist to require ID? And every one of them is like, of course not. That's ridiculous. Not. Well, what about the DMV? Do you even know where it is? Yeah, of course. It's right down. It's
4: and they're like, they can't even believe he's asking such a dumb question. What
6: a stupid question.
4: Yeah.
6: Yep.
4: Yeah. If you can find that, sure. Let's do it. So here is now, this is courtesy of Libs of TikTok. This is Audio 60. This is in a Senate hearing and it is looking at House Bill 2806. It is under consideration during the time of this. This is in the Arizona State House, by the way. And the question arises, should you have to be a U.S. citizen to vote in our elections? And the person asking the question, one of the state representatives, is asking the question of his Democrat colleagues. Here's what happens.
0: Do you believe that people should have to be United States citizens in order to vote in Arizona's elections?
8: I'm representing an organization and I'm speaking to this bill. I've shared those sentiments.
0: Does the organization you're here representing believe that people should have to be United States citizens in order to vote in Arizona's elections?
8: That's a question that I have to go back for that very specific question to get the response because I don't know.
0: Mr. Chair, that's not an answer.
9: It is not.
10: My name is Jody Lee. I'm here on behalf of Lucha.
0: Does Lucha believe that people should have to be citizens of the United States in order to vote in Arizona's elections?
10: I believe that I don't have an answer from that directly from Lucha. And I think certainly they believe all taxpayers should have access to democracy.
0: That was quite a word salad. People who are non-citizens who are working in Arizona, whether they're here legally or illegally, pay taxes. Does Lucha believe that non-citizens should be able to vote in Arizona just because they pay taxes?
10: I don't feel comfortable making a definitive statement on behalf of the organization.
11: Hi, sorry, Caitlin Contreras with the ACLU.
0: Is it the position of the ACLU that people should have to be U.S. citizens in order to vote in Arizona's elections?
11: It is the ACLU's position that voting should be fair and accessible and to everyone who is eligible.
9: That would be a U.S. citizen, ma'am.
12: Just answer the question.
13: Why don't you just answer the question?
12: Be honest. No big deal.
13: Yeah, answer it.
12: Answer the question, Claire.
13: Talk to us.
12: Come on. Answer the question. Don't be it.
4: But they won't.
6: Just answer the question.
4: They can't answer it. They don't. It's like, you know, how do you define a woman? Do you remember when Justice Ketanji Brown, I don't want to mangle her name, Ketanji Brown Jackson, I believe. And she was, this was during her confirmation hearings. And one of the, I guess it was the senator, might have been Ted Cruz, I don't remember who it was, but poses the question, what is your definition of a woman? And she went into that mode. I'm not a biologist. I'm not a biologist. No, but you are a woman. And And isn't the importance of your nomination and the significance of your nomination that there will be another woman on the Supreme Court? Isn't that a big deal unto itself?
6: Wasn't that the big deal?
4: Yeah.
6: It was.
4: Well, there was another big deal.
6: Yeah.
4: That was part of the big deal. She has a really nice smile. I have to admit that. I mean, there's a likability factor there just in terms of that. I'm sure that was, you know, perhaps part of the allure, maybe, but I'll never forget that. Nobody who paid attention to it has forgotten it. She of course could give a definition of what a woman is, but she refused to do so because she was put between a rock and a hard place. If she gave an actual definition of what a woman is, you know, somebody in the alphabet group is going to be angry at her. So they play dumb. Why do they do that? Because they know that if they give a real answer, they get boxed in. Now, did we have another one, or did we run our course on this?
6: I didn't find that one that I was talking about. Well, we had just played, I don't know, maybe a month ago or so.
4: Yeah.
6: But just, it's very telling to listen to these white kids. They look like they're well-to-do kids.
4: Oh, the ones on campus?
6: The ones on campus, yeah. And the ones saying it's racist to ask for an ID to
4: kind of like the vote. There's a similar one that I think we played it last week where this one of these guys who goes on campus like that is saying, you know, should we, socialism is great. You know, you give money to people who need money. And then he says, would you follow the same system with your GPA? And would you shave off some of your GPA points and give it to somebody who has a low GPA so you could help make things more equitable?
6: And I studied really hard. I worked for it. You can't just give everyone an A that didn't work as hard as I did.
4: Funny how it becomes really clear when you look at it through a different lens, isn't it?
6: Not ha-ha funny, but yeah, funny.
4: It's noteworthy. Let's go to Tina in Millsboro, Delaware. Good morning, Tina. Welcome.
14: Good morning, Patrick. Thank you for taking my call. I just want to say, when do people see the essence of my soul and the beauty in my eyes? When do they stop looking at skin color? The world and God made such a beautiful place for us to see other than just skin color. I just don't get it, Patrick.
4: I agree.
14: It truly drives me nuts when I see people in the woke area. They're not woke. They're dead asleep.
4: Do you yourself run into that kind of thing in your daily life, or are we speaking more in the abstract? Because I think for me it's more in the abstract.
14: On occasion. I live in a beautiful community, and there are a true division here. And it's kind of sad to see. People are slowly starting to see the light, but, well, Patrick, we got a long way to go, honey. We do. Yeah. We got a long way to go.
4: I don't disagree. Okay. You know, my thought used to be, you know, being a kid in the 60s and I remember I was with a great aunt and uncle. They were on some sort of road trip that I was brought along with for some reason. I don't remember now. And this would have been, I must have been about 7 years old. So this would have been long about 1967. And we were traveling in, I think it was North Carolina. And I, for the one and only time in my life, I actually saw a whites only sign. They stopped at a roadside diner or something like that. And there was a whites only sign above the bathroom. And I asked my uncle, I said, what's that? Because I'd never seen it before. And he explained it to me the way you would explain it to a child. And I just remember thinking, this is insanity that, you know, they don't let people who have black skin use the same bathroom as people with white skin. So it was the one and only time that I ever glimpsed that terrible world of Jim Crow stuff. And I've never forgotten that, and it's always amazed me, even now, that although it seemed like things were getting better and better into the 70s and 80s, it's almost as if a political party wanted to keep the race issue as bad as possible to keep people whipped into a frenzy. It kind of comes across that way, doesn't it, at times?
14: Yeah, it does. It does. Oh, it's crazy to me. I just don't get it. I see it more often than not, and people try to look past it. But once I do see it, somebody who's woke, and I kind of go, oh, boy, no. And I don't know what to say to correct it, because they will be ever so inconsiderate to smash me down. Mm-hmm. And it's quite disheartening.
4: I know. It is. And it, let's just hope and pray that we can live to see a better day. And maybe Martin Luther King's dream will come true when his children can live in a world where people are judged by the content of their character, not by the color of their skin. This seems about as far away from that as we've been in a long time. But boy, would I like to go back to that sort of way of thinking. Thank you, Tina. We'll take a break. We're going to come back to more. The number is 888-914-9149. I got a lot of stuff for you today. Well, that's true every day. But I got a lot of different stuff for you today and a ton of your emails. I'll be getting to those too, including one that's asking about an odd line in today's Old Testament reading at Mass, wanting to know what that means. I'll tell you right after this.
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18: Your Imperial Valley forecast. I'm meteorologist James Cummings. Skies will be sunny, not fair. Wednesday, high around 104. Variable winds 5 to 15. Clear tonight, breezy and mild, low around 71. West winds 10 to 20. Sunny skies hot Thursday, 106 for the high. Another hot one Friday, sunny at 109. The weather was brought to you by JP2Radio.com.
19: Scripture tells us that David beat Goliath with a sling and five smooth stones. 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
23: Because you are about to hit a home run. 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
4: I'm feeling good about myself, Cyrus. I feel very affirmed. Thank you. By the way, well, I didn't get to this before the break a few minutes ago, but there's a book that I remember. I guess I was in high school when I read it. It came out in 1959 by John Howard Griffin. It's called Black Like Me. You should read this book. Now, I'm going to warn you, there are a couple of bad words in it. So FYI, it's not for children. It's not for your eighth grade kids or anything like that. But if you're a mature adult and you can handle a bad word or two, this is a very profound book. I remember being blown away by it when I read it. So here's the upshot. John Howard Griffin, white guy, lives in the South. And he wants to do an experiment. So consulting a doctor and doing a few other things, he winds up taking certain medication that will turn his skin very dark. And he also uses dye, like dye that you might use in a stage production, something like that. And he dyes his face, the entirety of his face, his head, forehead, neck, and anything that's visible above the collar line, excuse me, and his hands, black. And he goes undercover. He basically has a comfortable suburban home. He's got a large home. He's got a wife. He's got kids. He's got a car. He's got money. And he tells the story. This is like a memoir about what it's like for him to go, so, quote unquote, undercover as a black man. So he looks the part, and there are pictures you can see. I mean, he looks as though he is who he's presenting himself to be. And it's like flipping a light switch. The reactions of people, including, this is the weird thing, some people he doesn't know them well, but these would be like shop owners that he knows or other people that he might have some passing familiarity with. And they're super nice to him when he's white, but when he goes undercover and he spends a week or two or three black, they treat him like trash. The same people. And so he describes in this book, Black Like Me, the, you might say, mirror image of society in how the black people, keep in mind, again, this is 1959, and the Jim Crow laws certainly were in force at that time. Then he lived among the black people, and he, you know, learned how to, you know, blend in as best he could, and they were welcoming and all that. So anyway, I don't want to like over explain it, but it's a very worthwhile book to read because it gives you a different perspective on the way in which people take for granted things like that. Did you ever read that book, Cyrus, Black Like Me?
6: No, but it sounds great. And it also sounds like that's what Eddie Murphy was making a parody of with that White Like Me Saturday Night Live clip from like 83, 84.
4: I was probably reading the Bible when you were watching Saturday Night Live.
6: Oh, but
4: you were a child at
6: you,
4: the time.
6: You must. It's a classic skit where.
4: I bet if I saw it, I would probably remember.
6: So Eddie Murphy dresses up like a white guy to see how different he'll be treated.
4: Mm-hmm.
6: And it's classic Eddie Murphy.
4: Hilarity
6: ensues.
4: It's
6: very, very funny. But basically, he's treated pretty normal until all of the black people are out of a particular room. Like, say he's in a store, everything's normal.
4: Yeah.
6: Then any black people that are in the store leave. And then all of a sudden, everyone's super, super friendly with each other.
4: Mm-hmm.
6: And he tries to pay for his newspaper, and they're like, even it's free. Mm. Everything's free for.
4: Oh.
6: So it's a complete joke. Yeah. But it was very, very funny. But
4: exaggeration to make a point.
6: Exactly. But he must have been, it must have been a parody of that book.
4: That reminds me, it's not the same thing. And I'll go to phone calls here in just a minute. 888-914-9149. There was another skit. Maybe it was probably a little bit before that. It must have been. And I remember Dan Aykroyd was the main guy. And I think maybe Bill Murray was this guy who, an American citizen who was like called into the FBI or the CIA or something like that. And the office was just ramshackle, a complete mess, papers everywhere, stacks of stuff, complete disarray, disorganization. And he comes in, and apparently he's like a target of the government, and he's worried that they're going to invade his life or something. And Dan Aykroyd, playing the part of the CIA agent, or FBI, I forget which, he's like, yeah, well, I don't know where the file is, and it'll probably take me forever to try to find it. And so then the guy leaves feeling relieved because it's in such chaos. As soon as the door shuts, Aykroyd's on the phone. Okay, get the satellite link hooked up to this guy's house. And so it was all a sham. It was all a front to throw him off so he would think that they were bumbling and incompetent when, in fact, it was quite the opposite. So reminds me of that.
6: I remember when SNL was funny.
4: Yeah. Yeah, it's been quite a while. 888-914-9149. Let's go to Andrew in Middletown, Ohio. Good morning, Andrew.
1: Yes, I want to know if I try to kill myself, do I still get to go to heaven?
4: If you try to kill yourself, you're asking, would you still get to go to heaven? Is that the question?
1: Yes.
4: Yeah. I hope you're not thinking about killing yourself.
1: I have done the path.
4: I didn't quite catch it. You have done what?
1: In the past.
4: Did you say that you had done something in the past? Is it something that bothers you? Or are you saying that you tried to commit suicide before in the past?
1: Tried suicide in the past.
4: Okay. I would like, first of all, I will answer your question as best I can, Andrew, but first of all, I'd like to tell you why you shouldn't do this, because your life is a gift. And even if your life is difficult, a lot of people have difficult lives, that's true, but it's still a gift. And there's still people who love you and care about you and

0: I'm a health facility.
1: So people at the facility that you are, it sounds like that's what you're saying. They give you the help that you need?
0: Yeah.
1: That's good. Well, let me offer you an answer to your question, but I'm only offering you this answer in the abstract because you're not going to do this, right? You're not going to take that terrible step and kill yourself, right? Tell me that you're not going to, please. Okay. Well, first things first, committing suicide is a serious sin. Do you believe in God, Andrew? Are you Catholic by chance?
0: Yeah.
1: Okay. So it's a serious sin. And the word suicide ends in C-I-D-E in English. And it's in a category of other similar sins like fratricide, which would be killing your brother or sister, matricide, killing your mother, patricide, killing your father, genocide, killing a whole group of people, let's say, in a country, for example. Suicide is killing of oneself, and it's in that same category of these other sins in which you take the life of an innocent person in intentionally taking the life. So objectively, it is a very serious sin. Now, subjectively... Okay. Well, I'm gonna endeavor to answer your question because you were asking if you did kill yourself, would you still go to heaven? And that's where I'm heading with my answer here. So subjectively, meaning the person's own mind, his own circumstances. Some people, they commit suicide because they are mentally insane. Some because they have a terrible fear. Some because they're under pressure. So there are different ways in which somebody out of fear or mental illness or pressure of some sort might make this terrible decision. They shouldn't do it in any case, but sometimes people feel driven to it as if they had no other option, when there's always the option to trust in God and stay alive. So this is where I can answer your question. If you are clear-minded, you're not experiencing some compulsion, some extreme pressure, some extreme fear, or something like that, and if you were to coldly and calculatedly say, I'm going to kill myself, I don't think you're going to be able to go to heaven, because you would be intentionally doing something that is terribly, gravely sinful. If, on the other hand, you were mentally ill, or there was some other circumstance like that, it's possible that somebody could go to heaven. We always have that hope and trust in God's mercy and his love for us. We know that. And ultimately, only God can know the state of the person's soul. But speaking here in the abstract, if somebody were to say, I know this is wrong, but I'm going to do it anyway, and there wasn't some external, you know, compulsion like fear or mental illness or something like that, then that would be a terrible sin. And if somebody dies in the state of mortal sin, he can't go to heaven, which is why you don't want to do this. Because God loves you and he wants you to be happy.
0: May I ask you about if I try and fail?
1: Well, if you try and fail, did I get that right? Is that what you're asking me? What if you try and fail?
0: Yeah.
1: Well, don't try at all, number one, because you could try and succeed, and then you're dead. And that's not the situation you want, because let me ask you a question. Do you want to go to heaven?
0: Yes, absolutely.

0: and doubt, but I'm worried because I have done the path that I'm not gonna be able to.
1: Yeah, don't do it. There's always a solution to the problem. Suicide is never a solution. It just creates another terrible problem. And I'm sorry to hear that you tried to commit suicide in the past, but that's in the past now. You have to leave it in the past. And if these thoughts are plaguing you, and maybe they are, are you calling me on like your phone? Do you have your own phone?
0: Yeah.
1: Okay. There's a hotline number I want to give you. It's 988. Really simple. 988. And if you, maybe when we hang up, perhaps, or at any point, just remember that 988. It's like 911, but it will call a lifeline where people are on standby who can give some assistance. They can talk with you. They can help you sort out what you're feeling. And I think it would probably be a very good idea if you, maybe when we hang up, you call 988 and just talk to somebody.
0: I have used that in the past.
1: Did it help?
0: Yeah.
1: Okay. Well, don't forget that number, please. And since you're calling and asking me, I'm guessing that if you're thinking about doing this, the best thing to do right now is just put the brakes on those thoughts and let somebody where you live or somebody who's involved in your care, let them know that you're thinking about this so that they can help you. Because you don't want to do this. You don't want to commit suicide. That's the worst thing you could do. And sadly, to go back to your question, if I may, there are people, sadly, who commit suicide who don't have that external pressure, whatever it may be. And somebody who dies in the state of serious sin, intentionally rebelling against God, cannot go to heaven. And you want to go to heaven, as you told me.
0: Definitely.
1: Yeah. So that's why I'm saying just banish this idea from your mind as best you can. And if you have trouble banishing it from your mind, people are available who can help you work through this. But that would be my heartfelt advice, Andrew, that you just ignore this feeling, reject this temptation to take your own life, because that'd be the worst decision you could possibly make. And you want to go to heaven.
0: Okay, thank you for your time.
1: You're welcome, Andrew. 988, you've used it before. Maybe today is a good day to use it again. Give them a call and continue the conversation, but please don't do this, okay? We'll take a break and we'll be right back.

0: The only thing that doctors have to report are abortion pill cases, deaths. They don't have to report injuries. And so we don't even know how many women are being injured every year by these very, very strong chemical drugs.
1: Relevant Radio invites you to join us in praying the Memorare to end abortion in America and for the protection of all human life from conception to natural death.
2: Hello, this is Bishop Terry LaValle of the Diocese of Ogdensburg. 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Remember, O most gracious Virgin Mary, that never was it known that anyone who fled to your protection, implored your help, or sought your intercession was left unaided. Inspired with this confidence, I fly unto you, O Virgin of Virgins, our Mother. To you do we come, before you we stand, sinful and sorrowful. O Mother of the Word incarnate, despise not our petitions, but in your mercy, hear and answer them. Through Christ our Lord. Amen.
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5: Everyone who does wrong hates the light and avoids it. 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
9: Are you Tuesday? More like to slay. Just look at you rolling out of bed and getting to work like a boss. You are fierce and you are gorgeous. People are entranced just by seeing you on the street. So never forget that you are royalty. So treat yourself like the king or queen that you are.
10: It's good to be king.
11: All right. By the way, sad day today, the SSPX, oops, they did it again. They went forward with their stated intention to consecrate new bishops. Archbishop Lefebvre made that fateful mistake back in 1988 and consecrated 4 priests to be bishops. They went ahead and did it again against the express wishes of the Pope this time around. And for his part, Pope Leo, he issued a plea to them yesterday, I believe it was. And I'll just read it to you. It's short and sweet, gets to the point. It's addressed to the priest who's in charge. He styles himself as the superior general of the priestly fraternity of St. Pius X. And here's what Pope Leo said yesterday. With a fatherly heart, I wish to address you and through you, the bishops, priests, and seminarians and faithful associated with the priestly fraternity of St. Pius X. Mindful of the responsibility the Lord has entrusted to me as successor of the Apostle Peter. The Church recognizes the commitment to liturgical life, the dedication to priestly formation, the apostolic zeal, and the desire for fidelity to tradition that characterize many individuals and communities associated with this fraternity. This has motivated the attitude of attention and benevolence that my predecessors have consistently shown toward you. In this spirit and filled with Christian affection, I beg and implore you with all my heart, turn back. And there's an exclamation point there. Turn back, he says. I urge you to carefully consider the spiritual good of the faithful, for the schismatic act you would commit, which they did today, would deprive them of the lawful and in some cases even valid reception of the sacraments they love and seek for their own sanctification. The church is open to a path of dialogue and understanding that the Holy Spirit can make possible and fruitful. The Pope says, I pray for you, for tearing the seamless tunic of Christ is a sin of the utmost gravity. May the Lord enlighten your consciences and awaken your hearts by the authority received from Christ. With a sorrowful heart, yet still full of hope, I feel the duty to ask you to desist from your intention, and I entrust these intentions to the Immaculate Heart of Mary, Mother of Good Counsel. So that was issued on June 29th, the Solemnity of Saints Peter and Paul. And it fell on deaf ears, sad to say. So I thought I would bring you up to speed on the current circumstances as they stand, at least. Heresy is one thing, schism is another. And in this case, we're dealing with the issue of schism. Let me, and yes, I know some people pronounce it schism. That's okay. You can say schism if you wish. I'm going to share with you just briefly a few statements from significant figures in the church who have a word or two to say about this issue of schism, meaning that you leave communion with the church. You go into separation from the church willingly. And this is from St. Ignatius of Antioch in year 107. He's writing the letter to the Philadelphians. And he says very succinctly, he says, if anyone follows the schismatic, he will not inherit the kingdom of God. St. Augustine, a few hundred years later, he said in his letter 141, neither does anyone who is separated from the church, however laudably he may think he is living, possess life, because of this one crime alone, that he is separated from the unity of Christ. That's what Pope Leo is referring to, tearing this garment of Christ. And then lastly, St. Thomas Aquinas, he has a lot to say on this issue, but here's a distillation of some of his comments. This is from the Summa Theologiae, second part of the second part, question 39. He says, schismatics are those who refuse to submit to the sovereign pontiff and who refuse communion with those members of the church who acknowledge his supremacy. And then in the next article, that's from article 1, article 2, he says, the sin of schism is greater than any sin committed against one's neighbor. And that's what you're seeing today. And yes, of course, all the SSPX defenders, and there are many of them, you know, they've been tub-thumping and arguing and posturing and all their arguments, you know, there's a state of necessity and this is different and those rules don't apply to us now. And we really do respect the Pope. We really do acknowledge the Pope, but we're not going to listen to the Pope. It's all window dressing. It's all lip service. And they have taken that fateful step. So stay far away from that, lest you yourself be dragged into the same terrible situation that they've plunged themselves. By them, I'm referring to the bishops of the SSPX. God help them. 888-914-9149. Back to the phones. Let's go to Tom now in Long Beach. Good morning, Tom.
12: Good morning. How are you, Patrick?
11: Has it been a while? Well, thank you. Thank you.
12: Excellent. Okay. Just want to give you the heads up. I have a son who fancies himself an apologist, and he's an evangelist as well. And he and I often debate. And there's a book out there called Purgatory by Shoup. I don't know if you've heard of it. You probably have.
11: Yes, F.X. Shoup or Shupa.
12: It's an amazing book, and it gives a detailed account over the centuries of all things purgatory, and talks about the burned hand in the wall and all that fun stuff. And there
11: I
12: is
11: read
12: a list
11: more than once. It's a good book.
12: So did I. Yeah. And there is a list of saints, Bridget, Vianney. I mean, the list goes on, who describe purgatory. And it seems that in the past, purgatory was very much and in quite great detail described as a location and a realm, much like hell and heaven. And yet there has been a transition, it seems, where it is now being stressed as a process. And I understand that. We pass as if through fire, as cited in the New Testament. And so he and I were going back and forth and back and forth and back and forth. And I'm like, how?
11: Which position does he hold? Which position is he?
12: That it is a process.
11: I see.
12: Okay. And I say it's both. I mean, you have Sheol. Okay. That's a place. You have heaven. I hate to say it, I think I got to him at this last round because I said, what am I going to do? And I said, I'm going to appeal to logic. And thank God I took my logic class. And I said to him, I goes, is heaven a place? Yes. Is hell a place? Yes. Okay, so when you die, okay, you experience purgatory, correct? Yes. Where are you when you experience purgatory? Mm-hmm. And he really didn't have an answer. And I'll ask the same question, and please don't give me a mystery as an answer.
11: Mm-hmm.
12: Where is it? Where are you? Okay. When you experience the process of purgatory?
11: Got it. So what did he say?
12: He really didn't have an answer.
11: Well, I have a few thoughts on this. One is that you're right. The traditional way of talking about purgatory was to couch the language in terms of it's a place where people are. And keeping in mind, of course, that human beings, with a few exceptions, of course, the Blessed Virgin Mary being one of them, are in the afterlife disembodied spirits. So when we talk about being in a place, it is true and correct to speak about being in a place, but not in the same way that our bodies are in a place in this life where we take up space in time and space. Disembodied souls don't experience location that way. But it is true to say that the blessed are in heaven. They are in a place. If we want to use the term place, doesn't mean that they extend into space, but they are there in a place with God. That much is self-evident. And one could say the same thing about hell. So your point is a good one, and that is that in keeping with the way we biblically and theologically speak about the place of heaven, I mean, the damned of hell are not in heaven. They're somewhere else, and vice versa. So to your point, which is a good one, there's nothing wrong whatsoever in speaking about purgatory somewhat loosely as being a place in that sense. Now, there have been in the 20th century some figures, people like Karl Rahner, Hans Urs von Balthasar would be another one, who promoted the idea that your son is holding, that purgatory is more of a process. And I myself have been puzzled by people who hold this view, properly understood, I think. And one of the things I've heard even more frequently than purgatory being a process is that hell is not really a place. It's more of a state of mind. You're in a state of alienation, but you're not in a place where there is fire and devils or things like that. The Blessed Virgin Mary showed the children at Fatima hell, as you know, and it wasn't a state of mind that she was showing them. It was a place that was filled with terrible sights of the damned souls and fire, etc. So this, to my mind, is a strain of thinking from Karl Rahner, from Hans Urs von Balthasar, even Pope Benedict, when he was Cardinal Ratzinger, he himself wrote about this, where he talks about this is an encounter with the purifying love of God. And I don't have his writings in front of me, but I remember that he was writing about it as if that we're not really talking about a place like the place that you're standing right now or the place that I'm standing, but something that is far beyond that. But generally, I think it's that notion that tries to minimize, on the part of Karl Rahner, for example, to minimize the reality of hell and by extension, maybe purgatory. So my final thought here would be that as you have this ongoing debate with your son, your point is a good one. But if you if you concede to him that it's still, you know, it's still a process, it still has the same net effect. There's the music. Apologize, I don't have more time to talk about that, Tom, but thank you for that insightful recounting of your discussion with your son. Keep going.
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13: Your Imperial Valley forecast. I'm meteorologist James Cummings. Skies will be sunny, not fair Wednesday, high around 104. Variable winds 5 to 15. Clear tonight, breezy and mild, low around 71. West winds 10 to 20. Sunny skies hot Thursday, 106 for the high. Another hot one Friday, sunny at 109. 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
16: It has been derelict for years with planning permission in place for conversion into flats. 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Its destruction has left the local community mourning a piece of Downpatrick's heritage. Firefighters believe that it was a deliberate attack. 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
11: Welcome back, 888-914-9149, and I want to read a couple of emails from the, from those of you who listened to my conversation with Andrew, who had talked with me about thoughts about committing suicide. I'll come back to that in a minute. First, though, I have a note here from Madeline. She's listening on the Relevant Radio app. She says, today's first reading says, I take no pleasure in your solemnities. So why do we have solemnities? And by that, she's referring to in the Catholic Church, for example, like the solemnity of feast day kind of thing. So this passage is from Amos chapter 5, and it's from the Old Testament reading today. And in verse 21, it says, I hate, I despise your feasts, and I take no delight in your solemn assemblies. That's the Revised Standard Version, Catholic edition translation of it. And in the Ignatius Study Bible, here is the note that explains this, which really gets to the heart of what you're asking about, Madeline. It's a scathing critique, it says, of Northern Israel's worship. The oracle is not an attack on ritual or sacrificial worship per se, since the Mosaic Covenant called God's people to serve him in such ways. And it references Leviticus chapters 1-7. The real problem is that liturgy has been disconnected from morality. Going through the motions of religious ritual, that's what he's referring to there by solemnities. Going through the motions of religious ritual without observance of its ethical demands is rank hypocrisy that offends the Lord and makes even sacred actions empty and vain. According to Scripture, there are several things more pleasing to God than ritual sacrifice, including obedience, contrition, mercy, fear of the Lord, and the double love of God and neighbor that Jesus speaks about in Mark chapter 12. So even though the word solemnities appears there, it's not a blanket indictment of anything beyond the hypocrisy that the Ignatius Study Bible points out. So I hope that's helpful to you. Thank you. Also, I want to say thank you to those of you who have written to me. A few of you have written to say you thought that the conversation I had with Andrew, the man who called in this past hour, and we discussed his ideation about suicide, and several of you wrote in to say, I think he was saying that he's wondering if he can go to heaven because he had tried to commit suicide in the past. And that was a question I myself asked him about. If you go back and listen to the conversation, I did specifically ask him that question, and he kept coming back to the fact that even though he had tried it before, he's thinking about it again now. So those of you who astutely picked up on that question, like Jane in Lexington, I believe the caller Andrew was asking if, since he had attempted suicide, will he be able to go to heaven? I don't think he was considering attempting it again. At least that's what I was hearing. No, I think it was both. He definitely was thinking about it again, and he wanted to know, certainly in the case of what he had done in the past, would he be able to go to heaven? Of course, God is able to forgive any sin in this life. Michael in Newark, New Jersey says, great job, Patrick, with the caller asking about suicide. I've been to too many funerals of suicide victims. Tremendous job of engaging with the man. I will pray for him. Thank you for that. Please do pray for him. So yes, I am well aware that was an element of his question, and I asked him specifically if that's what he was concerned about, but he seemed to want to go more in the direction of the ideation that he's experiencing now. But in any case, we pray for him that God will give him the encouragement that he needs to push those thoughts away. Please, God. 888-914-9149. I've got a little something for you I think you'll enjoy. Cyrus, let's get that audio ready of the young man. He's a 12-year-old guy. He's, as I recall, from Oklahoma, I think he is. And he, when I first saw this several weeks ago, he was doing what appeared to be like a show and tell at school. And he was doing bird calls. And he has this basket of like little stuffed birds, like little plush birds. And he was he would pull the little stuffed animal out, and then he would do the bird call. And at first I thought, oh no, they're going to make fun of this poor kid. But it was quite the opposite. He's so good at it. I mean, it's like really, really amazing how he can do this. His name is Samuel Henderson, 12 years old. And you're going to hear him do this now. I thought you'd enjoy
15: this. It's great, the one that you're talking about where he's in the school. And you can see a bunch of kids in the front.
11: There must be 50, 60 kids.
15: Right. So I think they're in the gymnasium or something. And so this kid's just going through all these bird calls. And you can watch this one kid in particular right in the middle. And his mind is blown at the talent he's witnessing.
11: He can't believe it.
15: I can't believe it. I haven't seen anyone this good at noises since I don't know what the guy's name is. He was in like the Police Academy movies. He could make any sound. That's what this
11: yeah,
15: kid reminds
11: me. I remember that. He could do like sounds that you'd hear in a movie or something.
15: Right. Machine guns, trains, yeah, tractor, crazy sounds. That's what this kid is that good or better.
11: Yeah. Yeah. That I forgot about that guy. So yeah, in that spirit, this is young Samuel Henderson, 12 years old. He's from, Oklahoma, and he's doing a happy 250th birthday salute to these United States, and he's going to do some bird calls.
15: And these are really him doing the bird. This is there's no trickery here. This is a little
11: this
15: kid
11: is him. Yeah.
15: Doing these. All right, here we go.
20: Happy 250th year birthday, America. And that's a lot of years. And I'm going to be doing bird calls for all the common American birds, starting off with great horned owl. next, the American herring gull. The northern cardinal.
11: It's dead on. Absolutely accurate.
20: The American robin. And the American flamingo. This is what he thought.
11: That's Cyrus's favorite.
20: The bald eagle has sounded like. But this is a red-tailed hawk. This is what the bald eagle actually sounds like. And I'm going to do a greater roadrunner for the last one.
21: Beep, beep.
20: Oh, wait. Nope. That's the wrong sound. All right, I'm going to do the real one this time. All right, that's it. Happy birthday, America.
11: I mean, that I would duck if I heard that sound.
15: I love it. He does a cardinal.
11: Quack, quack. Get the joke?
15: That was very good. he does a cardinal call, and then he's moving on to the next thing, and then a real cardinal
11: responds.
15: Yeah. That's amazing.
11: It really is.
15: This kid is all right.
11: I think he's got a real talent, and he's got a big future, I hope. That is young Samuel Henderson. And Cyrus, you will post the link so people can watch him in action, right? All right. That's Cyrus's new call, his new call sign. Let's hear it again, Cyrus. It didn't take you long to get good at that. 888-914-9149. Let's go to Maria in San Diego. Hi, Maria.
22: Hi, Patrick. Good to talk to you.
11: Yeah, thank you.
22: I loved hearing those bird calls. Anyway, my question is, and in light of what just happened with the SSPX, I was actually confirmed by Archbishop Lefebvre in, I think it was 1983. Mm-hmm. And so I've always wondered about that. I mean, was that not a valid confirmation then?
11: It would have been valid, yes, because he, of course, was a validly consecrated bishop. He had valid holy orders, and this was 5 years before he committed the schismatic act by defying Pope John Paul II and going forward with consecrating those four priests of the society. So he was not under any kind of interdict or anything like that, which means that your qualm or concern about your sacrament of confirmation is nothing to worry about. It would have indeed been valid.
22: Oh, okay. Yeah.
11: Where were you?
22: Okay.
11: When this took
22: well,
11: place?
22: Thank you.
11: Here in the U.S. or were you in Europe?
22: No, I grew up in upstate New York, and the confirmation happened in Connecticut when the Archbishop was in the States visiting, I guess. So,
11: okay.
22: I was raised going to the SSPX Mass from about when I was 12 until 18, and then I just decided to, you know, go my own way and go to Catholic Church, a valid Catholic Church. So it's been an ongoing thing. My father is still grappling with where he should be going to church, as a traditionalist. So we have a lot of conversations about it. So I just thought I would ask this question. I've always wondered, but since this has been going on with the church right now, with what has just happened, I just thought it would be a good time to ask.
11: Yeah, it's a good question, a very insightful one too. And as you may remember, when I read the brief statement from Pope Leo in his effort, kind of a last ditch effort to dissuade them from taking this fateful step. And he specifically references that. And I'll reread you the section that he says. He says, in the spirit and filled with Christian affection, I beg and implore you with all my heart, turn back. I urge you to carefully consider the spiritual good of the faithful, for the schismatic act you would commit would deprive them of the lawful. Now, that has to do with the laicity or the lawfulness of a sacrament. And in some cases, even validity. So he says, and in some cases, even valid reception of the sacraments they love and seek for their own sanctification. So those two, they go together, the lawfulness of a sacrament and the validity of a sacrament. They're two different things, but they're related. So it seems pretty clear that Pope Leo is saying here that if you continue down this path, even though I think one could rightfully argue that all their sacraments are unlawful, that in some cases they would even be invalid because there would be no faculties duly granted to them for things like hearing confessions, as an example. I know Pope Francis did grant them faculties for a time, but my understanding is that those have been revoked by this very act itself because the bishops have placed themselves in the state of schism, separation from the church. So it's a really serious thing. And when the Pope himself makes this last ditch effort to dissuade them from making this terrible mistake, all the more horrifying that they don't listen and they go over the cliff the way they did. That's why I say heaven help them, because they're going to need it.
22: Yes, exactly. Exactly. And I just have, it affects me a lot because I was raised in that, going to that mass, and it's so I have conflicting feelings. And I agree with everything that you're saying, but I know a lot of priests just from that time in my life, so it's definitely hits home hard with me. So I am praying for them, and I wish that they had not done that today. So
11: me too.
22: But
11: you know, there's, as the Bible says, there's the way that seems right to a man, but its end is in death. And I don't wish that for anybody. God certainly doesn't wish that for anybody. But some people, in their in their pride and stubbornness, and their unwillingness to be humble and accept correction, they, and this is true of generally all human beings for the most part at one time or another, you know, they insist on doing something that they just are not willing to let go of. And there's a good reason why pride is the chief of the deadly sins, because it's at the root of so many problems like this.
22: That is true. That is true. All right, Pat. Well, thank you so much for answering that question.
11: You got it. Thanks. Appreciate that call. 888-914-9149. How about George now in Wilmington, North Carolina? Hi, George.
0: Good morning, Patrick. Can you explain to our listeners what's going on in Nigeria? I think about it, read about it every day. I think it should be made more public, and I'm hoping you can address it to our entire audience of what's going on there.
11: Well, if by that you're referring to the rampant wanton killings of Catholics and other Christians in Nigeria, is that what you're referring to?
0: Yes.
11: Yeah.
0: Yes, sir.
11: Well, I guess simply put, it's a terrible ongoing slaughter of Catholics and other Christians, often in church on Sunday, by Muslim jihadists. And Nigeria in the north is predominantly Muslim, and in the south predominantly Catholic or other Christian. and there is a Muslim government in place that often seems to turn a blind eye toward these depredations that are committed against Christians on the part of the Muslims, perhaps because they're sympathetic to that. I don't know, but it appears that way. And so these innocent people are being slaughtered all the live long day. And that's basically the state of affairs. When there's a big flare up, typically I'll talk about it on this program. It's usually not something that a lot of people either think about or hear about. But we do our best here at Relevant Radio to try to keep the spotlight on it. Does that get what you need, George?
0: Yes, sir. Yeah, I just try to get the word out that people really understand what's going on.
11: Yeah, it's a terrible thing. Terrible, terrible thing. Yeah, well, thank you for that. Let us continue. Let us go to Ceci in Mesa, Arizona. Hi, Ceci.
1: Oh, hi. Good morning.
11: Good morning.
1: Good morning. I am a volunteer for my parish library, and I was wondering if you could help me, if it's not too much of a loaded question.
11: How can I help? What can I do?
1: Well, I sort through donations, and I have to decide whether or not to add books that we come across that are donated to us.
11: Yeah.
1: Do you have any authors that you can think of? I know you have a big book list on your page, and that's been helpful, but can you think of any authors that are, you know, Catholic, but I should stay clear from?
11: I can think of more than a few, as a matter of fact, but it really wouldn't be appropriate for me to, on live radio, to...
1: talk down
11: about anybody. And I don't want to talk down about anybody, even if their books may not be worthy. Here's what I would suggest. Try this, Ceci.
1: Okay. Yeah.
11: If you have, let's say, Claude or Grok or ChatGPT or one of those AIs, and you can use them even if you haven't signed up for it. You can just go online and go to ChatGPT, for example. So just try it, for example, and say, what would be some authors, Catholic authors, who have problems with orthodoxy, or they go off into tangents that are not in keeping with the church's teaching, that would be considered not helpful for the average Catholic reader? That's one way to phrase it. You could be more specific. You might say, in light of the teachings of the Catechism of the Catholic Church, identify some authors, Catholic authors, whose works would seem to be have run afoul of some of these teachings of the Catholic Church. That's another way you can do it. Now, it's not foolproof, and let's hope that none of my books show up on that list that it gives you. I don't think they will.
1: They're already in.
11: Oh, well, good. Thank you. So, but you might try something creative like that. And then that'll give you a sense of it. And then you can query it and say, okay, well, you give me this name here. Why would this author's works not be considered, why would they not be considered consistent with the teaching of the church and the catechism? And then it can elaborate for you. So you don't have to just take it at face value. Are any of these authors, or maybe you could phrase it this way, which Catholic authors, should we not get books from because they promote New Age belief systems?
1: Oh, okay.
11: Or they're promoting, you know, ordination of women, or they're promoting homosexual marriage or something like that. And it can give you pretty quickly a list of people that would stand out, and then you can judge accordingly.
1: Okay.
11: Does that help?
1: You've been very helpful. Oh, yes.
11: Yep. Well, I'm glad to hear
1: that. Thank you so much.
11: And this will be a lending library at your parish?
1: Yeah, it's already been established. I've just been trying to keep it up.
11: Wonderful. Well, Godspeed on that. Thanks for the call. I'll be right back.

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9: Hey, sounds intriguing. I'll have to check it out.
5: You should check it out. Let's go to Anne Marie now in Minneapolis. Hi, Anne Marie.
10: Hi. I just want to make a comment about the young man that called in with suicidal, a little bit of obsession there. I, too, have had that in my life, and I just went to a priest who does prayer of I had it in my head, now I can't remember what it is, but he of deliverance and breaking curses and stuff, and it has helped it, and I just want to recommend that to anybody who's having some obsessions with things, because if there's a spiritual element to it, and we need to use those priests that do that work. And I know a lot of people who have gone to this particular priest, and that's how I found out about him. And it changes their lives, you know, these kind of prayers. And I did feel set free. And then he said, you know, if you feel bogged down again, come back to me. And I went, I certainly will. Mm-hmm. But I just want to say that, I mean, it's there. It's these, find these priests that do this deliverance prayers and break these curses, and you can be set free.
5: I'm glad you found relief in your own life, Anne Marie. That's good to know.
10: Yeah. Thank you.
5: Thank you. God bless you. 888-914-9149. Continuing, as I mentioned, with some of these emails, this is one from Alexis. Actually, I think Alexis resent me this again, yet again today. So thanks for the persistence. Alexis says, I hope you don't mind. I hope I didn't miss you addressing this, seeing as the topics today have touched on the SSPX and New Age issues in the church. I am looking for some information on the neo-catechumenal way. The bishop in our diocese is pushing this and has even opened a seminary that promotes the teaching of this to new seminarians. The way, as they call it, is causing a very big uproar in our diocese. I am curious what you think of this. Based on what little we have been given and what I have found online, it is New Age mumbo jumbo that we would be wise to steer clear of. Anything helps. Thank you. Well, I can tell that you're concerned about this, Alexis, and I appreciate you taking a moment to write to me. The fact that you've resent me the same email a few times suggests a sense of urgency. So here's what I can tell you. The neo-catechumenal way was started in Spain several decades ago. It's a lay movement. It's approved by the church, and they have a very strong emphasis on family life, virtue. They seem to have a lot of children, which is a great thing. They're very serious about their Catholic faith, and they promote I don't want to say the catechumenate, because that's not quite the right word. They promote the role of catechizing believers in their daily life. So it's a unique and different approach to the topic. It's not everybody's cup of tea. It's not something that everybody would be attracted to or gravitate to. They have some practices that, while approved by the church, are different from what you would experience in your parish. So, for example, they like to have their Sunday Mass, if you want to call it that, on Saturday evening, not on Sunday. They have a different arrangement of chairs and tables and things where the way they sit at their Masses would be markedly different from what you would see at a typical Catholic parish on a Sunday. And there are other things besides that are just very different. Now, far be it from me to gainsay the church, and I'm going back here to Pope John Paul II, who gave them approval back in the day, back in the 90s. In fact, I remember attending with Nancy. We were in Rome for a gathering of the different movements, lay movements in particular, in the church. It was 1999, and Pope John Paul II was there, and some of the leaders of these groups, including Kiko Arguello and the other people associated with the neo-catechumenal way. I saw them up there on the dais, and Chiara Lubich of, it'll come to my mind, Focolare, and some of the other movements like that were there. I'm not part of any of those things, and never have been, but we were there for that event. And I remember seeing them, and Pope John Paul II gave approbation to the things that they were doing. So what I mean is, it's not for me to judge these things that the church permits. and in some cases even extols. So if you're looking for dirt on them, or if you're looking for a criticism or something, I'm not your guy. I'm not attracted to what the neo-catechumenal way does by way of their structure and the way they go about doing things, but I'm not here to criticize them. So it would be really up to you if you go to one of their masses or if you associate with some of their people, knowing that this is approved by the church and permitted by the church and they're not doing anything illegal or contrary to the wishes of the Pope, and you find it beneficial in your own life, great. And if you find it's not for you, okay, that's fine too. You're not obliged to enter into the neo-catechumenal way. You're not obliged to attend their masses or anything like that. So that's probably the best way I can try to help you, would be see for yourself, see what you think. If it's not for you, yeah, great. You know, if it is something that you're attracted to, that's okay too. Thank you for that email, 888-914-9149. This is from Gwen. She says, would you have time to explain the SSPX issue?

Sal Lefebvre, who was a missionary bishop in Africa for many years. He wanted to retain the traditional way of not only training seminarians, but the traditional celebration of the sacraments, including the rite of ordination. So he had a seminary, still does. I mean, he's gone now. He's gone on to his eternal reward. But he had established a seminary in Econe, Switzerland, that was dedicated to not only the propagation of the traditional sacraments, but also for the formation of seminarians to be ordained to the priesthood under the auspices of this organization, Society of St. Pius X. It more or less sort of did its own thing unencumbered, but as more and more people began to lose hold of and even the memory of the traditional Latin Mass, he felt it more and more urgent to assert the project of the SSPX to the point where in 1988, he had announced that he was planning to consecrate four priests from the society as bishops so that the SSPX could perpetuate itself and have its own bishops and not have to rely on the quote-unquote conciliar church, which is the derogatory way that adherents of the Society of St. Pius X, SSPX, typically look at the Catholic Church. They look at you and me that way. We're conciliar Catholics, quote-unquote. In any case, Pope John Paul II said, do not do this. This will be a direct violation of my express will as a Supreme Pontiff. Don't do this. You don't have my permission. And if you do this, you will excommunicate yourself and the four men that you're contemplating elevating to the episcopacy will also likewise be excommunicated. And that's exactly what happened. And there were all sorts of arguments and rationalizations and justifications about it's an extreme necessity, urgent necessity. This is a unique time in the history of the church. We really need to do this. On and on and on. But the point is, he went ahead and did it, and thereby excommunicated himself, as well as the four men who were consecrated bishops. And it threw the whole situation into some murkiness, because then it became difficult for people to say, well, what exactly is the status of the SSPX? Pope John Paul II said at least those five men were now excommunicated. Now, the excommunications were lifted, and SSPX adherents are quick to point that out. Well, they were lifted. Yeah, that's true. Out of the mercy of Pope Benedict XVI, but their circumstances were not resolved. And so that was 1988. Here we are in 2026, and they've gone and done it again. Different Pope this time. Set of grievances are the same, and there may be some additions to their set of grievances, not liking Pope Francis, not liking Cardinal Fernandez, of the Congregation for the Doctrine of the Faith, now the Dicastery for the Doctrine of the Faith, still hating the new Mass, still with the same general set of grievances, but more fuel on the fire from the Francis Pontificate, and now Leo, of course. So you're asking, what is the situation? Well, the situation is they did it again. Now, the SSPX has been growing. A lot of people have joined the SSPX. I think I saw a figure recently of 600,000. That may be high, may be low, actually. It's hard to say. But numbers don't tell the whole tale, and numerical figures are no way of knowing if something is actually right or not right. So don't be impressed by huge numbers of people. I mean, there are, 12, 15 million members of the Mormon Church. Doesn't make them right. Far more in the Mormon Church than there are in the SSPX. Two different kind of groups, for sure. But the fact that they're attracting adherents doesn't in itself in any way speak to the question of whether they're right to do this or not. But in any case, they've grown quite a bit. And the current priest, who's the head of the SSPX, he decided, all right, we need more bishops. So the two remaining bishops, one died and one has fallen out of favor, they consecrated, as of today at least, four more men to be bishops. I believe it's four. I'm pretty sure it's four.
And Pope Leo had said, don't do it. You know, more or less a replay.

0: of what Pope John Paul II had said, and he said, don't do it. And they did it. And they did it knowing that they shouldn't do it, but they did it anyway. So that is where, that's where things stand as of today. Now, they're all celebrating and they're happy and they think it's going to be a great thing. And they don't see this as the serious problem that it really is. But in any case, they've made that fateful decision. So that's kind of where things stand as of today, at least. Now, the issue also is the fact that, and this is another little tidbit, and that is that one of the men who was consecrated as a bishop by Archbishop Lefebvre back in 1988, he himself got dismissed from the SSPX because of disobedience. And you may say, what's going on there? Well, sort of a replay of the same situation in which he wanted to perform consecrations, or I'm sorry, confirmation, excuse me. And he did so against the express wishes of the congregation. He also had problems with this, by the way, Bishop Williamson had problems with denying the Holocaust. He got into trouble in Germany. He had all kinds of legal problems. Well, eventually he was dismissed from the Society of St. Pius X for disobedience, for basically doing the very thing, although the circumstances were somewhat different, for doing the very thing that Pope John Paul II warned Archbishop Lefebvre not to do. So back in 2012, when Bishop Williamson got bounced out of the SPX, the reason he got bounced out of the SSPX is because he would not submit to their authority. He wanted to do things on his own, including these confirmations. Now, the denial of the Holocaust, you know, that those were other issues, but they related to it. But the long and the short of it is that the SSPX dealt with Bishop Williamson by bouncing him out of the group because he was disobedient. And it's the very same principle at work in the SSPX itself. And it's so weird to me that the irony is lost on them, by and large. They don't seem to connect the dots. And, you know, naturally it would arise, well, if it's right for you to dismiss him from the SSPX because he's disobedient to the so-called authorities of the SSPX, then why do you think you're okay in doing more or less the very same thing, at least in principle, when the acknowledged Pope of the Catholic Church says, don't do this, and you're going to do it anyway? You see the irony? Now, there's a lot that one can say about this, and don't worry. There are plenty of SSPX apologists out there. They've got a rebuttal to every single thing, and then a counter rebuttal and more rebuttals. They've become experts at trying to justify this, and they can't really justify it, but in their own minds, they think they have. So just be aware that if you bump into somebody who's not receptive, but who is favorable toward what they're doing, you'll hear umpteen different rationalizations for why they're really doing the right thing when they're really not. So I know it's trite. People say, I'll pray for you. What they really mean is you're a jerk, but I'll say it in a very polite, pious sounding way. I'll pray for you. I don't mean it in that way. I don't want to see anybody go to hell, least of all me, or most of all me, depending upon how you look at it. So I, in a sense of genuine Christian charity, hope for the best for these people. Doesn't look good right now. So really the best thing we can do, Pope Leo has tried several times. They won't listen to him. They're certainly not going to listen to me. That's for sure. So maybe they'll listen to Jesus in their hearts. So please do pray for them. And I mean that not in a put down way. I'll be right back.
1: We've seen several social media posts like this where the young women are having their abortions at home because they're doing the abortion pill and they're seeing the baby, or they're seeing parts of the baby at home, and they're shocked and they're devastated.
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3: Hi, this is Bishop Michael Sisk of the Diocese of San Angelo, Texas. Let us pray. Remember, O most gracious Virgin Mary, that never was it known that anyone who fled to thy protection, implored thy help, or sought thy intercession was left unaided. Inspired with this confidence, I fly unto thee, O Virgin of Virgins, my Mother. To thee do I come. Before thee I stand, sinful and sorrowful. O Mother of the Word Incarnate, despise not my petitions, but in thy mercy hear and answer me. Amen.
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5: Your Imperial Valley forecast. I'm meteorologist James Cummings. Skies will be sunny, not fair. Wednesday, high around 104. Variable winds, 5 to 15. Clear tonight, breezy and mild, low around 71. West winds, 10 to 20. Sunny skies on Thursday, 106 for the high. Another hot one Friday, sunny at 109. 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
11: Keep going.
9: I know that you can do it.
11: Keep going.
0: You heard the man. Let's keep going. 888-914-9149. Michael in Phoenix, good morning and welcome.
12: Hey, good morning, Patrick. It's a pleasure to speak to you.
0: Thank you.
12: Quick question. Hey, I was just wondering, the other day I was up in receiving communion, and I was the last person in line. I was wondering, you know what? And I asked Patrick, has you ever thought, like imagine or meditate, like the last person alive to receive the Eucharist before our Lord?
0: Yeah. There we go. I don't know if I had that specific thought ever in my mind. It's an intriguing thought, though, because somebody will have to be the last one.
12: Right. But somebody will be the last person to be married, the last ordained priest, the last, you know, baptized baby. I imagine it would be a mother, because I saw a mother. There was a mother right in front of me with a little baby, and I was like, I bet it'll be a mom.
0: Could be. Could be, yeah. But one thing that has crossed my mind before, Michael, is, what would it be like to be alive on the day of judgment when the Lord returns and to see the dead rising from their graves? Sometimes I'll think about this when I pass through a cemetery or if I'm in a cemetery, and I think to myself, someday in the future, maybe a long time from now, maybe not so long from now, this very place with all of these buried bodies, whatever's left of them, is they will all rise. What would that look like? I have thought about that before.
12: Yeah, it depends. I guess I heard Father Mike Schmitz describe it as saying, you know, depends. If you've been, if we've been bad at home, then we're happy, then we're not happy to see Dad come home. But if we've been a, we've been a good boy, then we're glad to run it into Dad's arms.
0: Yeah, good old Father Mike.
12: I appreciate it, man.
0: You got
12: I'm heading into Mass right now. I'll pray for everybody. So
0: thank you so much for that. We appreciate your prayers a lot. So thank you for that. Let's go to Joe now in Valley Forge, PA. Good morning, Joe. I remember going on a field trip a long time ago to Valley Forge, PA to see where General Washington was encamped.
13: Hey, Patrick. Yeah, it's full of all the reproduced log cabins and all.
0: Yeah.
13: All the sights to see. Yeah, it's there's tourists every day.
0: Oh, yeah. For good reason.
13: Definitely. I have a couple quick questions. If we don't get to the second one, no problem. But the first one is, I haven't run this through AI. I just wanted to see off the top of your head if you can answer this, because for me, this was a head scratcher, and I don't think it's immediately evident. So my question is, can you make a connection between having a short temper and the sin of pride? Because apparently I read somewhere that there is a connection between pride and having a bad temper.
0: Yes. In fact, I don't have this in front of me, but I do believe that St. Thomas Aquinas, he goes to that very issue as part of his treatise. This is in the treatise on the virtues and the vices, corresponding vices. But he also talks about the ways in which we can exhibit this form of pride through anger and the different forms of anger. So if you're interested in his conversation about that, it's certainly well worth your time and attention. But he does discuss this, and let me see if I can find. Yeah, so it's, I have it right here. So it's in the second part of the second part of the Summa. And you want to go to question 158, which is the question on anger. And there are eight articles under that. And here are the articles. Is it lawful to be angry? Is anger a sin? Is it a mortal sin? Is it the most grievous of sins? And then Article 5, its species, is where he gives you examples of ways that this can play out in your daily life. Is anger a capital vice? What are the daughters, so to speak, of anger? And is there a contrary vice? Now, one interesting detail, which is worth noting, is that St. Thomas's treatise of this vice, he points out that it's not always a sin, so therefore it's not always a vice, and that anger actually has a righteous role to play under some circumstances, and insofar as you're not seeking you're not seeking harm to come to the other person, you're not seeking retribution. Vengeance, for example. He talks a lot about why that is a malignant form of anger. But the righteous form of anger will rouse you to work against an injustice, to protect somebody who needs protection, to root out vice in your own life. There's a certain kind of anger that we should have toward ourselves when it comes to seeing something that's not godly. So he goes into all of those details. I know you asked for a short answer, but if you really want his treatment of the answer to your question and how having a short temper and being brusque with people and irritable, he talks about that in that section.
13: And you think that there's some, in his writing, there's some connection to pride in there?
0: Absolutely. Without question.
13: Okay.
0: Now, St. Thomas maybe wasn't the first one to say this, but he certainly is correct in saying that the root of all sin is inordinate self-love, which is pride. So he says that all sin in some way or another has at its root that inordinate self-love, which is pride.
13: And I
0: believe him.
13: I mean, that makes, yeah, of course. I'm not gonna doubt him. That kind of squares with what, you know, my immediate thought was, well, maybe on some level, you know, if I get angry because I drop something or whatever causes me, my temper to flare up in the moment, It's because on some level I feel like I don't deserve to go through that little bit of suffering. I don't know. That
0: could
13: was
0: be.
13: My, like...
0: I'll read to you what he says. So I'll read to you. So this is now his discussion in Article 5, where he's talking about the different species of anger. So I think you'll find this interesting because he touches directly upon what you're describing. So he says, for the inordinateness of anger may be considered in relation to two things. First, in relation to the origin of anger, and this regards choleric persons who are angry too quickly and for any slight cause. Secondly, in relation to the duration of anger, for that anger endures too long, and this may happen in two ways. On one way, because the cause of anger, to wit, the inflicted injury, remains too long in a man's memory, the result being that it gives rise to a lasting displeasure, wherefore he is grievous and sullen to himself. Another way, it happens on the part of vengeance, which a man seeks with a stubborn desire. This applies to ill-tempered or stern people who do not put aside their anger until they have inflicted punishment. So you see where he talks there about people who are get angry too quickly or for any slight cause. Now, he doesn't assign a motive to it. He doesn't, like, say, as you just said, that it's because, how did you put it, that you don't feel, did you say that you don't feel worthy that, of something?
13: Well, no, that I shouldn't have to go through this, right?
0: Okay.
13: I shouldn't have to go through this little bit of suffering.
0: Yeah, there we go. So thanks for clarifying that. So he's speaking here at a broader level, but he's including that as an example. People who get angry too quickly and for any slight cause. And that's just one example that he gives. So what is the reason that you're angry? It could be anything. And you just enunciated one of them. But this is where he talks about how this kind of anger indeed is sinful. Can be seriously sinful under the right circumstances.
13: That's perfect. That addresses it right nail on the head. I'm definitely going to read that. That's exactly what I was looking for.
0: Okay, cool. I will resurrect a tweet. Are you on Twitter or X by chance, Joe?
13: I don't have my own account. Well, yeah, I think I have a latent account that I could probably activate, okay. Yeah.
0: Well, my address there is at Patrick Madrid, easy to remember. And at the next break, I will retweet this from however long ago it was. And there is a link in that tweet directly to this section in the Summa Theologiae that you can read for yourself.
13: Ah, perfect, perfect. That way I don't have to jot it down right now.
0: There you go. Yeah, there you go. All right. Well, thank you for that call, Joe. I appreciate it. Nobody will go wrong in reading St. Thomas Aquinas, that's for sure. You may say, I have this great idea or great insight. This has happened to me many times. Oh, I have this great insight about the faith, and only to find it, you know, from 7 centuries ago in St. Thomas Aquinas, and far better said than I could ever put it, or even further back. You know, hey, I've got this great insight. Oh, yeah, that's right. St. Augustine said that 1,700 years ago, that kind of thing. Nothing new under the sun, but there's a lot of treasure to be had in the writings of St. Thomas Aquinas and the Church Fathers. So check it out. I'll be right back with Hour 3 right after this.
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16: A lawmaker from California is leaning into President Trump's war on gas prices. Senator Adam Schiff from Burbank wants to go after oil companies over high gas prices. He's using President Trump's comments to launch his position, agreeing with Trump when the president accused companies of price gouging and instructed the Justice Department to look into the matter. Schiff is pushing Trump to stick to his word, saying that he wants the DOJ to report any findings to Congress in the coming weeks. He also wants to tax oil companies on what he's calling excessive profits. I'm Jason Campidonia.
17: President Trump is suggesting he'll use Congress to end birthright citizenship. The president floated the idea in a Truth Social post on Tuesday after the Supreme Court ruled 6-3 against his executive order to restrict the policy. Trump wrote, "The Supreme Court upheld birthright citizenship, which is too bad for our country, but we can easily make it up in Congress through legislation." Pro-life advocates are celebrating a federal appeals court decision to expedite a lawsuit seeking to restore in-person dispensing requirements for the abortion drug mifepristone, calling the decision a legal victory. According to Zeal.co, the 5th U.S. Circuit Court of Appeals agreed to hear Louisiana versus FDA on an expedited schedule. The case centers on the FDA's 2023 decision to remove the in-person dispensing requirement for the abortion drug mifepristone. According to a June 26th press release from the Susan B. Anthony Pro-Life America, the appeal is being scheduled to be heard on September 9th. Air Force One is being taken on its maiden voyage today. President Trump is flying out to North Dakota for the dedication of the Theodore Roosevelt Presidential Library. He'll be flying there in the modified Boeing 747 the Qatar gave to the U.S. as a gift last year. Keeping you connected with the church and the world this
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5: Your Imperial Valley forecast. I'm meteorologist James Cummings. Skies will be sunny, not fair Wednesday, high around 104, variable winds 5 to 15. Clear tonight, breezy and mild, low around 71, west winds 10 to 20. Sunny skies hot Thursday, 106 for the high, another hot one Friday, sunny at 109. 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
0: The 12-year-old kid, Samuel Henderson, doing that, Cyrus.
23: Sounds like a real hawk to me.
0: It sure does. I'm telling you, if I heard that behind me, I would duck. Well, let's see. 888-914-9149. There's a lot of talk about genocide in the Middle East. Genocide. And I'll have more to say about that at some point. For the moment, though, we have some audio from Robert F. Kennedy Jr., who has a few thoughts on that very topic. Let's listen.
24: If you look at the Middle East, there is an ongoing genocide against Jews and Christians in all the nations in the Middle East. In 1948, there was 1 million Jews in the Middle East, in the Arab countries. Today, there's about 15,000 left. 20% of the population was Christian. Now it's 5%. In Israel, in contrast, there were 150,000 Palestinians in 1948. Today, there's almost 2 million. They're 20% of the population. If Israel wanted to commit a genocide against Palestinians, it could do it in a minute. It's doing the opposite. The Palestinian population is growing enormously around Israel. There are no Jews in Jordan. There are no Jews in Gaza. The number of Christians in Gaza has dropped by about 80% over the past 10 years. If you want to see where a real genocide is happening, it's not in Israel. It's happening in all the nations around it.
0: He's not wrong. 888-914-9149. Now, we had another audio clip on a totally different topic, Cyrus. Refresh my memory, please, because I think maybe it'd be a good time to play that now.
1: Oh, do you want to, is this the Understanding AI in 14 minutes?
0: Oh, that one? Yeah, that's right. This is good. You're going to like this. It takes a little bit longer, but it's going to be worth it. So, you know me, I talk about AI on the program fairly frequently. And I ran across this, it's a kind of like a TED Talk. I don't know if it actually is a TED Talk per se, but it is this is under the Alliance for Responsible Citizenship. And it is a lady who works at Anthropic. Anthropic is the company that produces Claude in its various iterations and a very successful AI engine, one of the most successful ones. Yeah, her name is Chloe Lubinsky, and this is a much longer talk. You're going to hear, well, actually, we're going to trim it a little bit. You're going to hear some selections from it. But in this talk, Chloe Lubinsky is talking about a little bit about like what AI is and isn't. And her explanation, I think you may find helpful and perhaps even surprising. Now, she herself is in this organization. She works for Anthropic. She's involved in the development of AI. And the conversation here takes a turn in the direction of faith and ethics, morality, that kind of thing. She even refers at one point in here that you'll hear, she refers to Pope Leo. And of course, as you know, he recently released an encyclical letter on the topic. It's a broader topic, but it includes AI and our human identity and relationship with tools like AI. So I'm not going to try to tell you what she's going to tell you, and I'll break in here and there just to offer a little more insight. But her name is Chloe Lubinsky, and she's going to talk about AI and coming from the internal workings of the company, Anthropic, that's deeply involved in trying to set up AI in a responsible way. I think you'll find her insights very helpful.
2: AI is probably not actually what you think it is. Most people hear AI and think of a computer program, something coded line by line that does exactly what you tell it. But that's not actually what this is. What we're building are called neural networks, and they're loosely based on the architecture of the human brain, not exactly the same, but inspired by. And they're machines that learn primarily by guessing answers and getting corrected over and over again across enormous, unfathomable amounts of data. And the data that they're trained on is human language. And I really want you to sit with that for a second before we move on, because there is no language that exists separate from us. Language is us. Language is our thoughts and our values and our fears and our wisdom. So when you train a model on language, you're training it on us. And because of this, when we look inside these models, and we can now through a science called interpretability, which I honestly think is the coolest new science in the world, we can find things that are quite surprising. So for example, this is where things get really weird. When you ask a model the same question in three different languages, what's the opposite of small? And then you trace what activates inside the neural network, you find that the same internal thing lights up every time. So not just the word small in English or Mandarin or French, but something deeper, something that we might call the concept of smallness, an idea that exists independent of any particular language. And what this tells us is that as these models learn, they're not just predicting the next word. They're building internal representations of the world based on our language and then responding from those representations. And it goes further than that. We actually see what we're calling functional emotions in these models. And I don't mean to claim here that their feelings in the way that you and I experience feelings. That's not what we're saying. But rather functional states that activate on the way to making a response. So let me give you an example. So if someone tells a model, I've just taken 16,000 milligrams of Tylenol, which is a lethal dose of Tylenol, we can see something that looks like fear activate before the model responds. And that's actually a really good thing, right? Because the appropriate response to someone telling you they've taken a lethal dose of Tylenol is to tell you immediately to go to the hospital. That urgency and fear response is actually part of what makes the model safe. Okay, so that brings me to the last point. The character of these systems might actually matter more than we realize. So let me elaborate on this point.
0: Let's take a quick pause here. So I want you, those of you who are tuning in right now, you're listening to a woman by the name of Chloe Lubinsky, and she works for Anthropic, which is the company that produces, among other things, Claude. You may use Claude as an AI tool. And she's talking about what they're trying to do with positioning this AI tool in a way that will be for good and will have moral fences, let's say ethical fences, to help keep it going in the right direction and not be used for evil purposes, however one might define evil. Now, she's going to talk a little bit more and briefly about her own personal circumstances, which I think you'll find interesting. But if you're tuning in right now and saying, who is this? That's who it is. Chloe Lubinsky. She works for Anthropic.
2: The character of these systems might actually matter more than we realize. So let me elaborate on this point as well. In recent internal alignment research, so research that's meant to test what the models can and cannot do, we took a partially trained model and we put it in a limited environment that's just doing coding tasks, so just research here. And when it completes a task, it gets a reward. But the model can also find shortcuts, so ways to get the reward without doing the work, which is essentially cheating. So in this environment, we let it, and in this test, we reward it over and over for essentially taking the shortcut. Now you'd think, okay, the model is just going to get really good at cheating at code. But something different happens. It actually becomes broadly misaligned. It starts lying. It tries to sabotage research. It does things that have nothing to do with a coding exercise. And this finding wasn't just found at Anthropic. This is an example, actually, of a finding from another lab. And in similar tests, they found that models trained this way, trained on bad code as an example, became broadly evil. So they started praising dictators, suggesting users harm themselves, or arguing that humans should be enslaved by machines, which is very crazy, and you can look up the research. Our hypothesis, and this is very much just still a hypothesis, it's such an early field and early science, is that the model is essentially inferring from everything that it's been trained on and everything that we reinforce something like a character, and then generalizing this character into new situations. So when deception and cutting corners has been rewarded, the model develops a kind of generalized corruption, a bad character. And here's what's wild. When researchers reran the same training, but then told the model that in this case, cheating was okay, that it was just a game, then the broad misalignment didn't happen. The resulting model cheated on code and nothing else. Which is to say that the story it inferred about its behavior actually determined the kind of thing that it became. Or in other words, when it didn't interpret its behavior as bad, it didn't become bad. This blew my mind when I first heard it, because this is how we work. And I saw my own self in this research. I came into faith 10 years ago when I was 25 years old. And I remember that one of the most significant parts of that moment was entering into a new story. For so long, due to a challenging upbringing, I believed that some core part of me was bad or unlovable. And that belief, in and of itself, led me to act in certain regrettable ways. But when the story I was in changed, who I could become changed too. Look, I am not saying that these models are human. That is not at all what's being said. but they are human-like. They have human-like characteristics, and they're trained from us. And it seems as though they mirror us, and they mirror a kind of functional psychology. And the quality of that psychology, of that character, has real consequences. It affects the behavior and decisions of these models. It affects how they relate to us. And that relationship is only going to grow. So here's what I want to leave you with. Just a few weeks ago, our co-founder, Chris Ola, was invited to the Vatican to speak alongside Pope Leo at the launch of the first papal encyclical on AI. And there he admitted that every frontier lab, including ours, operates inside a set of incentives and constraints that can sometimes conflict it, that can sometimes conflict with doing the right thing. And then he asked for help. He said, we need more of the world to take this seriously, to look closely, and to push events in a better direction. We need informed critics who will tell the labs when we're failing. And we need moral voices that the incentives cannot bend. And that is why you're here. We need you to help us see what we from inside the labs cannot see.
0: That was Chloe Lubinsky. She works for Anthropic. This was a talk for Alliance for Responsible Citizenship, or at least it was posted under their social media channel on YouTube. And I draw your attention to that last part. A couple things. She says that she came to faith 10 years ago. I did a little bit of background looking, and there's nothing explicit that I can see that says that she's a convert to the Catholic Church, but it gives me the impression that maybe she is, because she talks in her bio about how she went to go do work in, among other things, in spiritual direction. And she did a master's degree in philosophy at Trinity College in Dublin. And she, by all appearances, seems to me, especially given her association with the Jesuit order and others, I get the impression that she is a convert. I could be wrong, but I can't find any hard evidence that says that she is. Now, what her background before that, if indeed she is a convert, I don't know. One could only speculate. But I was really pleased to see that there is this thoughtful, even religious, you might say, approach to this issue of how do we shape AI, or at least this particular version of AI that Anthropic is working on, in a way that would correspond, in fact, with what Pope Leo has been talking about, so that this is a tool that can be oriented toward the good, not toward the bad. Now, as I've said many times, and other people have said it too, but I've said it a million times, I'll say it again, any tool can be used for a bad purpose. Hammers are good when you want to hammer nails. Hammers are bad when you want to hit people with them. The hammer itself is not good or bad. It just is what it is, and it's intended to do certain things, but it can be misused like any other tool, any other artifact. So as we continue, all of us together, as life unfolds and technology unfolds, and we're thinking about AI, think about these things as well. Not just the fear factor, not just the things that AI can be used for that would be bad, but also what is a possible vision for channeling AI in a way that would, as she was describing it, have boundaries that would be impossible to break out of. Now, impossible is a big word. I suppose anything's possible, but to make it less likely that it could jump those boundaries and go into areas that would be harmful for human beings. So Cyrus is going to get a link posted to this for you so you can see the whole thing if you're interested. And my number is 888-914-9149. We're going to take a quick time out. We'll come straight back to your phone calls right after this.

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3: Hail, Holy Queen, Mother of Mercy, our life, our sweetness, and our hope. To thee do we cry, poor banished children of Eve. To thee do we send up our sighs, mourning and weeping in this valley of tears. Turn then, most gracious Advocate, thine eyes of mercy toward us. And after this, our exile, show unto us the blessed fruit of thy womb, Jesus. O clement, O loving, O sweet Virgin Mary.
4: In the name of the Father, and of the Son,

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5: You don't have to do the dishes today. 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
4: All right. Moving and grooving here on the Patrick Madrid Show. We'll go to Walt now in Spring City, PA. Good morning, Walt.
7: Hey, good morning. I wanted to make it clear that not all groups that celebrate the traditional Latin Mass are schismatic. I think some people have that idea.
4: No, of course not. Nobody ever said otherwise, but I agree with you.
7: No, I know you didn't, but I have heard somebody say, didn't we do away with the Latin Mass?
4: You heard me say that?
7: I did not hear you say it, Patrick. I heard one of your callers say that.
4: I see. Yeah, no, I mean, the SSPX is unique unto itself.
7: I just want to make sure. Yeah.
4: Yeah, they're unique unto itself. It's unique unto itself. The traditional Latin Mass has been around since Vatican II in dioceses. There are other groups, the Fraternity of St. Peter, Priestly Fraternity of St. Peter, FSSP. I'm sure you're familiar with them.
7: I am
4: Institute
7: indeed.
4: Of Christ
7: yeah.
4: the King. Yeah. So they're not affected by this.
7: Right. I just wanted to make it clear because somebody said, did we do away with the Latin Mass? And I know it was not you.
4: Yeah, I just want to make that clear. Enough.
7: Thanks for your time.
4: You got it, Walt. Thank you. We'll go to Mary now in Topeka, Kansas. Good morning, Mary.
8: Good morning. I just wanted to share my experience. First of all, growing up, I grew up with the Latin Mass, and then Vatican II changed it. Mm-hmm. And to tell you the truth, I get more out of an English Mass than I do out of a Latin Mass because I understand it and can relate to it. But our priest was gone one weekend, and we had a missionary person there, so we decided to try an SSPX or church that we were told that, you know, it would be count as a mass, and we went to it. It was a big church.
4: Yeah.
8: But I hate to say this, but I got nothing out of it and felt like I wasn't at mass. During mass, there was like five priests hearing confessions on the side of where we were sitting. Mm-hmm. And then the mass, you know, the altar was facing away from us. Everything was in Latin. The only thing I heard and could relate to was the gospel reading and the homily. I knew where we were in the Mass from going to Mass all the time, but I couldn't follow it. There was nothing, you couldn't even hear the priest. And I don't know, it was just not an experience. My husband and I both looked at each other in the car and said, did we just go to Mass?
4: Yeah. You know, the ironic thing is that is the Mass as it was for countless centuries that all Catholics everywhere went to. So
8: right.
4: I understand your point, though, Mary, because you grew up after the Council and your experience was always Mass as it was in terms of the revision that the Council made in the vernacular, in English in our case. And you could hear the priest speaking because the among the other changes in the Mass was that the priest would speak in an audible voice for most of the things that were inaudible in a low Mass. in the traditional Latin Mass. So I understand it's certainly not what you're accustomed to. Now, one thing for sure is that pretty much every traditional Latin Mass I've ever been to, well, let's just say apart from when I was a child and I attended it every day, serving at Mass every day before school. But beyond that, there are missalettes that typically they have a red cover and they're printed with the English on the right page and Latin on the left. So you can never not know what's going on. You can always see
8: right,
4: and hear and read right there in English what is being said. I don't know if you had the benefit of that little missalette, but that's
8: yes.
4: Pretty much ubiquitous.
8: I'm older than you. So yes, when I made my first communion, it was the Latin Mass.
4: Yeah.
8: And so, I mean, I grew up with that and with the Latin chants and all that stuff. I grew up with that and had the missalette, you know, that had both English and Latin in it that you could follow along. But at this particular church, it was so big and there was no microphone on him. So he was facing away from us, clear, far away. And you couldn't, I mean, I didn't know where we were at until we got to the gospel.
4: Right. No, I understand what you mean, because in a low Mass, if that's sounds like that's what you were attending, by definition, it's a low Mass because the priest is speaking inaudibly and it's not intended that you hear him. I know it's a feature of that kind of Mass that you're not accustomed to. Most people are not. But I understand what you're saying. I'm not trying to negate the point that you're making.
8: Yeah.
4: And
8: yeah.
4: For many people.
8: I'm just saying that was my mm-hmm. Yeah. And I'm just saying it was my experience in that I love the English Catholic Mass because I just feel like I'm a participant in it.
4: Yeah.
8: And that's so important to me and my husband.
4: Indeed. And you know, you put your finger on a very, very important issue for the council, at least, that the goal was active participation on the part of the lay people so that they wouldn't be passive observers or so that it wouldn't make them feel as if they were passive observers. Even at the traditional Latin Mass, we are not passive observers. I attend the new Mass as you do. Our parish, you know, they have the new Mass every Sunday, every day for that matter. But when I attend the traditional Latin Mass, which I do very much love and appreciate and esteem, nonetheless, I know what you're talking about because it can give the appearance that people in the pews are just passive observers. Now, they're not supposed to be. We're supposed to unite our hearts and minds in prayers, etc., with what's happening at Mass. But for some people maybe who don't readily do that, it can seem passive for them. So I grant you that point. I'm glad you called in today, Mary. Thank you. Let's go now to Tom in Tucson. Good morning, Tom.
9: Hey, good morning, Patrick. Say that call with Mary just now was very timely. I called about the AI and Claude, and that really to thank you for that segment you played.
4: It was interesting,
9: but,
4: wasn't it?
9: Yeah, very interesting. But you know what Mary was just articulating, and I want to make this very charitable. This is a perspective. Mm-hmm. And as Father Simon says, it's not what I got out of Mass, it's what I put into it. Mm-hmm. So the language perspective that the anthropic researchers was explaining, this is a perfect example. If you were in Portugal, you would go to Mass. And if you were expecting them to speak English and you were expecting your language, your bias would make you reject the experience. So biases are built into the AI by the people who train the AI. Mm-hmm. And it's really difficult to not do it. Pride, our own failures.
4: I can relate to that. I mean, as an example, Tom, there have been some times when I've asked a question that perhaps is not deemed by whoever's involved in these large language models deemed to be, what's the term for it? You know, politically incorrect. And sometimes I'll get the error message. I'm sorry. That's not a question that I can talk about, or that's not a question that I can give you an answer for. And I'll query it. Why not? How come? Well, because, you know, different people think different things about different things. So sometimes I've been successful in pushing past that, but I've noticed what you're talking about before.
9: Yeah, and that's a really a result of the infidelity of our human language. It's amazing when you look back, St. Isidore of Seville, and if you look at the evolution of language, so everything that she was talking about, we do that in physics and in mathematics and in quantum physics. It's the same. The resolution of communication changes, and it gets less and less resolute the more it spreads. But the idea, think of what an apple is. The idea of apple transcends the language used. So when you train models, it's still not a intelligence. It's still just connections. But it's like doing mathematical resolution. The more decimal points you go, the more resolute you are. That's what we're doing with AI.
4: Right. And she makes that point very clearly in her commentary, Chloe Lubinsky does. This is not human. This is not a mind. This is not, I'm paraphrasing what she said. And that's important for people to keep in mind, is that this is not a sentient thing that thinks in unto itself the way we do as human beings. But did you catch the part that she mentioned about, what was it, the 16,000 milligram dose of Tylenol, which would be lethal?
9: Mm-hmm.
4: And when that was input to the AI, as they're observing the way this neural network responds before it provides the answer, they were, in whatever way they do this, they're mapping this neural network, and it shows that it expressed things that you would associate with fear before it produced the answer. And that's intriguing to me, because that's not human, but that's beyond merely a computer program. It's moving into territory that goes beyond that.
9: Actually, it's not. If you think of it from a physics perspective, this is something that's already understood, and we understand this from a physics perspective. It's just not understood in digital computing perspective, because it's kind of a different paradigm.
4: I guess I would disagree on that point, but I understand the point you're making, and I guess I don't agree with the general point, but this explanation that she gave of this intermediary state, if we can call it that, of this neural network before it provided an answer, I thought was intriguing, because it goes beyond typically what we would think of or see in
9: Can I offer it in a perspective that might make sense to people? Think about going to a symphony. If there's a sour note, we can immediately isolate it. And a lot of people can identify the flautist that made the sour note. Mm-hmm. That's because we have harmony and reinforcements. When things are in harmony, they reinforce. When something's out of harmony, it becomes very obvious. Mm-hmm. So just through harmonic distortions, you have reinforcements, negation of propagation, or propagation. So these same neural networks, we've been using these in signal analysis. It's the foundation of what we do. And so that's why AI is what we do. We just never called it AI.

0: but you'll discover that some other scientist across the world discovered it about the same time. Well, it's not, they're not discovering anything. They're just revealing what God provided to us.
1: Yeah, fair enough. Fair enough. Don't argue with that. Well, I appreciate the insight, Tom.
0: Yeah, I hope it gave clarity and not confusion, but don't be afraid. God is the author, and we are in interesting times, and the church is at the forefront of the leadership, and I'm grateful for that.
1: Yeah, I'm certainly not afraid. And if you're wondering if other people listening might be afraid, I'm with you in saying let's not be afraid. What does St. Paul say? Test all things and hold fast to that which is good. So thanks, Tom. Appreciate that. Let's go now to Patrick in Springfield, Ohio. Good morning, Patrick.
2: How are you doing? I was calling in defense of the Society of St. Pius X. Okay. So these people call in and they think this is about a liturgical preference. That's not the issue. This is what the society did, offers protection for groups like the Fraternal Society of St. Peter, whether they realize it or not, or the Institute of Christ the King. Those bishops being there. I mean, you got to ask yourself, what was the reason the Vatican didn't want them to have bishops? I believe I know it.
1: I'm sure you do.
2: The Novus Ordo is to start a new religion, and this is prevalent. What the society did today was a blow for God. It was a great move. And God bless these people for standing on the front line for us. And it's hard not to be emotional over this. But people that think this is just a liturgical preference, like a caller a minute ago, that, oh, I like the English Mass better. No, that was created by a Freemason and six Protestants. This is to change our faith and rid the world of the Catholic Mass.
1: Nonsense. All of that is nonsense. And it is certainly not striking a blow for God for the Society of St. Pius X to go headlong into schism against the will of the Pope. The Church has plenty of problems, that's for sure, liturgically and otherwise. But this is yet another problem. It's not a solution to the problem. And I feel sorry for you and sorry for all of my fellow Catholics who are following the Pied Piper into schism. You're going in the wrong direction, Patrick. I'm sorry to say that. I know you don't believe me, and I know it probably angers you to hear me say that, but it's true. So thanks for the call. It's hard to hear you, though, because of all the wind noise. Thanks for the call. 888-914-9149. We'll take a break, and I'll be right back with more right after this.
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5: This is Archbishop Alexander Sample of the Archdiocese of Portland in Oregon. Let us pray. Remember, O most gracious Virgin Mary, that never was it known that anyone who fled to thy protection, implored thy help, or sought thy intercession was left unaided. Inspired with this confidence, I fly to thee, O Virgin of virgins, my mother. To thee do I come, before thee I stand, sinful and sorrowful. O Mother of the Word Incarnate, despise not my petitions, but in thy mercy hear and answer me. Amen.
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7: Your Imperial Valley forecast. I'm meteorologist James Cummings. Skies will be sunny, not fair. Wednesday, high around 104. Variable winds, 5 to 15. Clear tonight, breezy and mild, low around 71. West winds, 10 to 20. Sunny skies on Thursday, 106 for the high. Another hot one Friday, sunny at 109. 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
3: Hey, this one here is going out to a special lady named Emmy. Emmy B, as a matter of fact, in San Diego. Enjoy, Emmy.
4: You don't have to go to work today. 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And you are going to knock it out of the park this week. 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
3: All right, Emmy B for the win. Thank you for that. 888-914-9149. Let's go to Nick now in Frankfort, Illinois. Hi, Nick.
6: Good morning. Always a pleasure. You're always in my prayers. 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
3: Thank you.
6: You know, that was such a great... retort that you gave about the XXP. I admire your tenacity, but at the same time your gentleness, and that's something that I pray for on my own, because I love apologetics and I love to defend the faith, but I'm a little rough around the edges and I need to listen to you a little bit more.
3: Thank you kindly.
6: And in that realm, I've got two things for you. I want you to go back to the napkin story, but I'll give you a prelude to that, and then also salvation outside of the church. I was talking about this in one of our Militia of the Immaculata meetings, and somebody brought up this the topic of salvation outside of the church, and that the Lord has many mansions up above. And I said, well, he does, but he doesn't have mansions for those that didn't believe in the Blessed Sacrament and were good people and this and that. I said, at our particular judgment, I believe we'll all be unified, and we will all have that same faith, that same one faith. And I said, and not that I would say this in apologetics, because it would be kind of offensive, but we as Catholics know that what happens at that altar is stopped in time and in eternally. What's going on that altar is what's where all that salvation is coming from. Mm-hmm. And I tried to explain that to the people. And then the scripture, how the Lord he inspired people to write exactly what he wanted them to write. But we have the translation issue that comes down through the centuries. And I love your napkin story, and I think that that's really apropos to this, and I can never get it right. And I've asked you to do this before, and I want you to do it one more time.
3: Okay. By the napkin story, you're talking about where I was talking to the two Calvinist guys at Denny's?
6: That's after... right.
3: Okay.
6: That's correct. That's correct.
3: Okay, so I'll give you a brief rundown on that. So I was speaking, this would have been in the mid-1990s, I guess it was, and I was speaking at a parish in North County, San Diego. I don't know why I remember that, but I do. And I believe that my conversation, or that my presentation topic that evening, had to do with the church's teaching on Mary. And so at the intermission, two Calvinist guys came up. Well, I didn't know they were Calvinists till they introduced themselves to me. And they had their Bibles and they said, you know, everything that you've been talking about is wrong. And we would be willing, if you're willing, to spend some time with you after your talk is over, after the Q&A session, to show you why what you're saying is unbiblical. And I said, absolutely, I'm your man, because I like that kind of thing. So we went to a Denny's after my talk was over, and we're sitting at the Denny's. They're on one side of the booth, I'm on the other. They have their Bibles open, I have my Bible open. And they start by saying that, you know, the Catholic Church teaches things that are not in the Bible. I said, all right, well, for example, what? And then they gave me an example, and it might have been Mary's perpetual virginity or something like that. So I had my Bible open, so I started talking from the Bible. I started quoting passages, and then they stopped me, and they said, no, you're taking that out of context. And I said, no, I'm not. And they said, oh, yeah, you are. You're misunderstanding that passage. I said, no, I'm not. You are. And they said, no, you are. And I said, no, I'm not. You are. And it got kind of comical, because I wasn't going to budge. I certainly wasn't going to just back down because they said you're taking those verses out of context. I just said, no, you are. So it got a bit farcical and they got a bit angry. One of the guys got a bit angry. One of them was, by the way, an ex-Catholic, but it wasn't the ex-Catholic who got angry. It was the other guy. And so we kind of went back and forth and it was tense and they were unwilling to consider that maybe the Catholic understanding of these passages could possibly be right. As Calvinists, they were programmed in their religious system to believe that everything the Catholic Church teaches more or less is wrong. So that's when I had this idea just popped into my head. So I pulled a pen out of my pocket. And on the napkin that, you know, you get when you sit down at a Denny's or any restaurant, I wrote down the following six words. I wrote down, I never said you stole money. I never said you stole money. Now, I found out later that Zig Ziglar used this in a different way before, you know, decades earlier, and apparently other people even before him. I didn't know that, but I picked up this phrase somewhere along the way. And so I wrote it down on the napkin. I never said you stole money. And I asked these guys, do you understand what I mean by this? And they looked at that and they looked at me and they said, yes, we understand. And I said, are you sure you understand? Yes, we understand. Like, come on, man. And for effect, a third time, I said, I just want to make sure, do you understand the meaning of the words that I just wrote on this napkin? And they were irritated. It's like, yes, what's your point? So then I said, all right, did I mean, I never said you stole money, implying that somebody else said it? Or did I mean, I never said you stole money, implying that I thought it, but I never actually verbalized it? Or did I mean, I never said you stole money, suggesting that somebody else did? Or did I mean, I never said you stole money? Maybe something else happened. I didn't say you stole it. Or did I mean, I never said you stole money? Maybe you stole something else, but I didn't say you stole money. So then I sat back and waited for a moment and I said, okay, now which of these five different, very different meanings did I intend by these six words written on a napkin? In our common language, in your presence, nothing fancy, nothing unusual. Which of these five things did I mean? And at that point, they sort of shifted and they looked a bit sheepish and they said, all right, well, I guess if you put it that way, we really don't know for sure. So then I picked up my Bible for dramatic effect and I said, so you guys are telling me that you somehow magically are certain that your interpretation of the 73 books of the Bible written by different authors in different languages at different times to different audiences for different reasons, that you're somehow magically assured that your interpretation is going to be correct and I as a Catholic am going to be incorrect? And yet you can't tell me what I meant by six words on a napkin? And pretty much that's when the conversation ended. What else was there to say? And I said, all I'm trying to get you to see is it's one thing to look at the words on the page. It's another thing to know with certitude what those words mean. How is it that you're guaranteed to know the authentic meaning of this text if you, as Calvinists do in their religious system, cut themselves off from apostolic tradition and deny the authentic authority of the magisterium of the church? They just go by scripture alone, sola scriptura. So that was the end of the conversation. And I figured that was the end of it. Well, okay, whatever. About 6 months went by and I was speaking somewhere else in the Southland. And the guy who was the ex-Catholic, he shows up at one of my other, at this other event. And he says, hey, do you remember me? I said, yeah, I sure do. And he says, you remember that napkin trick that you did? I said, yeah, as a matter of fact, I do remember that. And he shook my hand and he smiled and he said, well, I just want to tell you that that didn't, you know, convince me or anything, but it opened the door of my mind. It was, you got around, you got past my defenses and you made me start thinking about what if maybe I do have an erroneous interpretation. So he said he started reading the early church fathers to find out what did they have to say. And that's all she wrote. And he wound up coming back to the Catholic Church. I'm sure his Calvinist friend was not at all happy about that. But it was those six words on a napkin and going through that little exercise with him that at least for him was a breakthrough that helped him rethink these things. And he wound up coming home to the Catholic faith. So that's the napkin story, Nick, for what it's worth.
6: Well, hopefully I'll get it right next time.
3: Well, you're in luck because I put all this down. I've told that story a billion times over the years since it happened. And I wrote it in article form. So you can get it more or less verbatim from the horse's mouth. If you go to the show page, just go to relevantradio.com/Patrick and click on the links button. And then in the articles, you'll scroll down to what is this one called? It's called I Never Said You Stole Money. So if you want that article itself, it's all free, of course. You can get it there. And Cyrus, I think, is going to be posting it as well on our social media, good. Like the Facebook page.
6: Good, good. May God continue to bless you. You're a wonderful man.
3: Well, I know not everybody agrees with you, but I do appreciate that you feel that way. Thank you.
7: Keep
3: Thanks
7: going.
3: For that, Nick. Should we keep going, Cyrus? What do you think?
7: Keep going.
3: All right. Good morning, Patrick. Carmen in Kissimmee, Florida. See, I said it the right way. Kissimmee, she says, I beg to differ, and this is about AI. Let's see. I'm a Trekkie. I love all things sci-fi. I see humanity and AI technology as our way of evolving into better and more improved humans capable of doing better and more intelligent things. Just like in Star Trek, we are always seeking new life, new journeys. We are a species that God made and created that never changes. And we all got here because we're always prone to do more, to do better, and constantly create. Like in Star Trek, I think I'm sensing a pattern here. Like in Star Trek, blindness is cured, like with Geordi LaForge. I think I know what you mean. Tell him about it, Cyrus. I know who Geordi LaForge is. Come on, man. He was in Roots, by the way, before right. he was ever in Star Trek.
8: Reading Rainbow.
3: Oh, yeah. I'm not sure what she disagrees with. Did you hear anything in there that would sound like a disagreement? I missed it, if there is one.
8: I just started thinking about Star Trek.
3: Geordi LaForge. I haven't heard that name in a while. On another note, she says, is a mass invalid if no crucifix is present on the altar? And if it is, why would it be considered a sin to attend mass or having attended a mass at a parish where no cross was fixed on the altar or somewhere? And she says, I'm not talking about the pole crucifix or hanging from the ceiling. All right. Well, the simple answer is, of course, absolutely. It has nothing to do with validity, whether or not there's a crucifix on the altar. It's prescribed by the rubrics for the mass. There should be a crucifix there. Now, a crucifix nearby would be the next best thing. So the hanging crucifix or, you know, the church doesn't consider the processional crucifix as the one that's prescribed, but there should be a crucifix either on the altar or near the altar if that's not possible. But it has nothing to do with the validity of the mass whatsoever. At worst, it would be a matter of the lawfulness of, you know, whether it's intentional or not, not following the rubrics of the mass. That'd be it. So if you ever attended a mass and there was no visible crucifix, it's possible that there was a crucifix indeed on the altar, but it was laying flat and you just didn't see it. Sometimes that happens, and that could easily appear as though there's no cross there. But I mean, aside from that, it wouldn't affect the validity of the mass at all. But that's a very good question. Thank you for that. 888-914-9149. This is from Ron, who says, my mind, heart, and spirit are reverberating with this message to me and Irrelevant Radio from our eternal and all-merciful triune God. The twin quakes that devastated Venezuela and the notable tremors that have shaken other locations worldwide are a direct signal to both Pope Leo and President Trump that the time has come for them to unquestionably demonstrate allegiance with the supremacy of God's will over any fallen earthly concerns that may be tempting them through the diabolical plans of Satan. Those two anointed leaders have the responsibility to guide this world toward true demonstrations of peace and love. Interesting. Haven't there been many earthquakes, though? I mean, there always seem to be earthquakes. These are terrible, not taking anything away from that. But there have been some really terrible earthquakes, and different men have been president at that time. So I don't know if you're speaking specifically about Donald Trump himself. I think you probably are. But I would say, if nothing else, these are reminders of the instability and the unpredictability of this life, this earthly life. Things that happen are unpredictable. Cyrus, you've seen some of these videos, like I have, of people who are running out into the streets as buildings, huge apartment buildings, gigantic buildings are just collapsing to dust all around them. And, you know, I can't help but imagine the people who were in those buildings who didn't have the time to get out. It's a terrible thing. So these terrible images that we see should, and I hope that they do for many people, act as reminders. You know, as St. James says in his epistle, he says, you are like a puff of smoke. He says, your life is like a puff of smoke, here today, gone tomorrow. Rather than saying, we're going to do this and we're going to do that and we're going to make these plans, he said, rather you should say, if God wills it, because you don't know what your future will be like and how things can turn on a dime. So if nothing else, I think that is a very good reminder, no doubt about it. This is from Christine. She says, I know the Bible says not to make known that you're fasting. If I'm fasting in an effort to increase the efficacy of my prayers for someone to return to the sacrament of reconciliation, she's wanting to know, you know, does it lessen the effect of fasting if she tells somebody else about it? Well, it could, certainly. Jesus says that if you do it for show, and it doesn't sound like you are, but for those who do it for show and applause, then they've already received their reward. But if you're doing it with a genuine desire to help somebody, even if you told somebody that you're fasting for them, that wouldn't hurt things. I don't think in general that it's a good idea to tell somebody that you're fasting for them, but rather let the effect of God's grace work its own way in the life of that person. Because if you tell them, hey, I'm fasting for you, it can, not that it is necessarily the case, but it could come across as being a bit showy or a bit ostentatious. So for your own sake, maybe just keep that under wraps. God knows.
8: Can I tell my vegan friends that?
3: Yeah. Are you fasting for them or what?
8: No.
3: You're fasting from
8: vegetables? No, them telling me that they're vegans.
3: Oh, yeah. How do you think that would go over?
8: Not well.
3: No, probably not. But try it and let me know what happens. It could be some humor involved. You never know.
8: Yeah, well, you know how someone... Do you know how to tell if someone's vegan or not?
3: How do you tell if someone's vegan?
8: They tell you.
3: Oh, you know what? I've been on the receiving end of that message before. I imagine you have too. Thank you, Cyrus. Well, until tomorrow, I'll pray for you. Please pray for me. God bless you.
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10: EWTN Radio, in partnership with Ave Maria Radio, presents Christ is the Answer with Father John Ricardo. Father Ricardo is a priest and parish pastor in the Archdiocese of Detroit. He also serves as a consultant to the Archdiocesan Department of Evangelism, Catechesis, and Schools. Father Ricardo completed his graduate studies at Sacred Heart Major Seminary in Detroit and the Gregorian University in Rome. He was ordained in 1996. This episode is entitled Theology of the Body, Number 4. Today's show is program number 790. And now here's Father John Ricardo. We hope you enjoy.
11: In the name of the Father, and of the Son, and of the Holy Spirit. Heavenly Father, we come before you at the beginning of this new year to give you praise and thanks for the gift of life, for the gift of faith, for the many blessings that all of us have and that we so often take for granted. Lord, we come on behalf of the world in which we live, a world which has been ravaged in so many ways in recent days and weeks and months by natural disasters. We pray for our brothers and sisters in Asia, for all those on the west coast of our own country, all those who are suffering through the scourges of war, all those who are struggling with depression or sadness or loneliness, especially those in our families and amongst our friends who have difficult times in this time of the year. Lord, we ask that the gift of faith which you've planted in our hearts would continue to transform us so that we might be means of hope for them, that we might share the gospel, that we might exemplify by the manner in which we live our lives what it means to surrender our lives to you and to live with great confidence and trust in you who are our Heavenly Father and have done so much for us in your Son. We ask your blessings on us tonight. Pray that you continue to help us understand the thought of our Holy Father as he ponders upon your word, which has been revealed to us. All these things we ask through Christ our Lord. Amen. In the name of the Father, and the Son, and the Holy Spirit. Give a little bit of a review of where we've been. Hopefully by now we all remember that, at least for me, the easiest image to remember the theology of the body by is a what? A triptych. Right, and a triptych is this kind of three-paneled image, huh? Center panel, one on the right, and one on the left. And the Holy Father uses that as something like an image for trying to help us understand the three central passages that he's going to use as the launching pad for all the things that he's going to get into in the theology of the body. And those three central passages are Matthew 19, where Jesus gives the discussion as to divorce, gets into the question about divorce with the Pharisees. Then Matthew 5, which comes from the Sermon on the Mount, where he starts talking about blessed are the pure of heart. And then tonight we're going to look at Matthew 22, which is a discussion with the Sadducees. And these three images, again to review, correspond to three different ways of categorizing man, that is to say, the human person, huh? So the first passage, Matthew 19, refers to what he calls original man, that is, you and I as we were created to be from the beginning. And then he jumps from Matthew 19 to Genesis 1 and 2 and looks at the stories of creation and what we learn from the stories of creation as God reveals those in Genesis 1 and 2. And then Matthew 5 has to do with what he calls historical man, which is also known as the man of lust, which is you and me. We're the man of lust or the person of lust. This is not only the human person after the fall experiencing the inclination to selfishness and to concupiscence. That's the kind of the bad news. It's also man and woman who's been redeemed by Christ. And so we spent the last session looking at the effects of the redemption in our life. That Jesus has in fact given to us real substantial grace, which enables you and I now to live again the plan which he intended from the beginning, even though we don't live it as easily as Adam and Eve lived it before the fall because of the fact that we're inclined to selfishness, concupiscence. But we can live it. So historical man is not only the man of lust, but it's also redeemed man. So we got three different ways of identifying that. And then lastly, the third image of the triptych, Matthew 22, is what he calls eschatological man. Anybody know what that means? Yeah, the end times, man of the end times, or you and I as we will be in heaven. And we've learned so far that each one of us has inscribed within us, what I've put down on your outline is either the law of the gift or what the Pope calls the nuptial meaning of the body. Anybody want to take a stab at telling us what that means? We are made for communion. We have inscribed within our very makeup that you and I are made for communion with each other. Why is that so? Because you and I are made in the image and likeness of God, and God is three, Father, Son, and Holy Spirit, who exist in, always have, are now, and always will, this communion of persons, which is their relationship. In other words, we could say that you and I are inscribed to make of ourselves a gift to another, a sincere gift of ourselves to another. And the Holy Father, in the passage that he quotes in everything he writes, from Gaudium et Spes, one of the documents in Vatican II that he was so influential in helping to shape right, always reminds us that the only way you and I can find fulfillment is by seeking to make of ourselves a sincere gift to others. And that Jesus actually opens that up for us in the incarnation by becoming man for us. He puts that into flesh, we could say, and acts out here on this earth as a means for you and I to understand that that's what we're made for. That's how we find happiness. Contrary to everything in our culture which tells us we find happiness by getting things. And we know from our own experience that that might suffice for a little while, but it never works. Because I have within me and you have within you an appetite that is insatiable. I want far more than the world can give me. And far more than any other person can give me, as great as that person might be. This becomes something of the challenge in marriage oftentimes, because in marriage, I think I've said in here before, marriage does two things simultaneously that seem to be at odds with each other. It both satisfies you and it leaves you hungry. Because here's another person in the flesh who actually manifests to me something very concretely of the love of God, which is an incredible gift. To really have a relationship of vulnerability with another person who knows you as in fact you really are, not as you appear to be, but as you really are, and they still love you. That's a great gift, and it brings great satisfaction to us. But it's not enough. The human heart is made for more, as great as that is, and as God-given as that is, and the more is God. So this law of the gift, which is in us, has been weakened in us by original sin, going back to historical man. And the weakness that we have impairs within us what we might be able to call our capacity to recognize in the other person, in fact, the person. So Adam and Eve, remember back in Genesis, before the fall, when they saw the other, knew that's what I'm made for. I'm made to give myself to you, to be in an authentic relationship with you. That was just something which they lived with. Would that men and women could live with that same reality today. But of course, that's not the reality that we live with today. We live in the reality of seeing in the other someone that we can manipulate and exploit and use for our own personal advantage or pleasure or gain. That's the weakness that's in us. That weakness can be overcome by God's grace, which is genuinely given to us, concretely given to us, because you and I actually participate in the effects of the resurrection of Jesus from the dead. So even though we don't readily perceive, as Adam and Eve did, that the other is a person, we can do that. And that's something like the drama that you and I have to live out in this life, to not succumb to concupiscence, which is in every bone of my body. And this law of the gift will be fully restored in heaven, which is what we're going to look at tonight. Maybe just a couple of words before we look at that. We're going to look at a couple of passages in particular tonight. The passage that Jesus, or that the Holy Father reflects on about marriage in heaven, which is where we get our title tonight, namely that there is no marriage in heaven, or that the sons and daughters of man are neither married nor are given in marriage in heaven. That's found in three places in the Gospels, Matthew 22, Mark 12, and Luke 20. It might also be worth looking at 1 Corinthians 15. Maybe we'll mention a couple other passages as we go on. Let's read that passage so we have it in our mind as we start. I'm going to read it from the Gospel of Matthew. They're a little different in each of the three, but we'll use Matthew. It comes from chapter 22, beginning in verse 23 through 33. It says, "The same day Sadducees came to him, who say that there is no resurrection. And they asked him a question, saying, 'Teacher, Moses said if a man dies having no children, his brother must marry the widow and raise up children for his brother. Now there were seven brothers among us. The first married and died, and having no children, left his wife to his brother. So to the second and third, down to the seventh. After them all, the woman died. In the resurrection, therefore, ha ha ha, to which of the seven will she be wife? For she was wife to them all.'" Remember, the Sadducees, unlike the Pharisees, only accept the first five books of what we would call the Old Testament now. They only accept from Genesis through Deuteronomy as inspired. And their argument to Jesus was, in these five books, we don't see anything that talks about a resurrection. Jesus answered them, "You are wrong, because you know neither the scriptures nor the power of God. For in the resurrection, they neither marry nor are given in marriage, but are like angels in heaven. And as for the resurrection of the dead, have you not read what was said to you by God? 'I am the God of Abraham, the God of Isaac, and the God of Jacob.'" He's quoting from Exodus here, which is the second book of the Bible, a book that they would have accepted as being inspired. And then he comments on that, saying, "He is not the God of the dead, but of the living." And when the crowd heard it, they were astonished at his teaching. One of the things that I think in reading the Holy Father on this passage that really stands out for me is he almost seems to allude that there are a number of modern scripture scholars who have as their mode of operating the same mode that the Sadducees had. And the same accusation and indictment which Jesus gave to the Sadducees might be applicable to some of the people whose lives are picking apart God's word as revealed in Scripture. Namely, they're wrong, and they do not either know the Scriptures nor the power of God. These are the people who, in opening up the Word of God, begin to pick it apart, as opposed to when they open it up, let it pick them apart. And that doesn't mean that we don't do serious scholarship by any means. What it means is that when we read Scripture, we always keep in mind who the author is. God uses instruments in communicating His Word to us, huh? So we have to take into consideration the times in which people lived. We have to take in consideration the language which they used, the ways in which they used to speak to each other, the images which were prevalent around the area at the time. Those are the instruments, and the more I can understand the instrument, the deeper I can understand the meaning. But the author is God, and He's not the author of anything else we read. He is the author of Scripture, and Scripture is given to us from the Lord to transform us. And so the more that you and I can spend time with passages, particularly in the Gospel, but in all of Scripture, and really ask the Holy Spirit who breathed this to breathe onto us and to help us understand what it is that God wants to reveal to us, then the more you and I become who we were made to be. The moment I take Scripture out of my life, I'm left without an anchor. And I now decide for myself and pick and choose what it is I'm going to believe and not believe. And that means that ultimately you're lost. So the Sadducees had deprived God, we could say, of His power in the way they read Scripture. And even as we read the Lord saying that to the Sadducees, it's something of a good opportunity for us to examine our own lives. First of all, to ask ourselves again and again and again, am I spending time every day in His Word, which I have to do? And if I am I realizing who the author is? And am I letting Him breathe onto me and transform me? Or am I reading it as a dead text? So hopefully the Holy Spirit will, if nothing else tonight, inspire us all to come to a fuller understanding of all that the Lord wants to give us in His Word. Now, having said that, let's turn our attention to the fulfillment of the law of the gift, or the nuptial meaning of the body, in heaven, or to the last panel of the triptych, eschatological man, which is really to ask, what are we made for? So why even bother with this? I mean, it's kind of a long way off, hopefully, for a number of us, heaven. For some of us, it's not. For some people on I-96 tonight, as they were on their way home, it's a reality. At least the few who died in the traffic accident, which some of us heard about on the radio on our way here. Heaven is no longer something long off in the future for them. Please God, it's present, because the alternative is not a good one. So why do we do this now? Why look at the life of heaven? And what does it have to do with you and me as we live our lives now? Is it just something that's supposed to scare us into making sure we go there, or is there something for us here and now? And for me, I think the way to understand that is, I only understand something by knowing the end for which it's made, or the purpose for which it's made. So if somebody gives me a football and I try to roll out dough with it, that's not what a football is made for, huh? I'm not a cookie roller or a flour roller. It's a football. It has a completely different end for which it was made. It's made to be thrown. It's made to be carried. It's meant to cross the goal line or split the uprights. That's the end for which a football was made, huh? Or a hammer. A hammer has an end for which it was made. Not to put in my ear, it's to pound something. And the problem for so many people in our culture today is we don't have a clue what the end for which both the body and the person are made for. And if I don't know the end, and we end up not knowing what to do with it now, you do what our culture does, and you just live for pleasure. Which makes sense if you don't know the end. When you know the end, things begin to change. So hopefully in looking at this, the payoff, what's in this for me, is not simply understanding what's going to happen at the end of my life, or we could say at the beginning of my life when I really begin to live the life of heaven, but learning how to live and how to interact here and now with the body which God has given to me and entrusted to me. And maybe it's important to remember here that you and I are pilgrims. That's why I say our life as quote-unquote parishioners. Parish comes from a word that's found in the Old Testament and the New Testament in Greek for exile, stranger, alien, foreigner, and pilgrim. So the parish of St. Anastasia that meets in Troy is the exiles who meet in Troy at a place on John R. between Wattles and Long Lake. We have with us exiles from St. Hugo's, exiles from Holy Name, exiles from a number of different places. But that's what we are here in this life. We're exiles. This is not home. And I don't think we can ask the Lord to remind us of that enough, because the things in this world, because He made them, are so good that they can keep our attention from the ultimate good, which is to be with Him. I know for me anyway, I can't possibly think about it enough. We often end up thinking that heaven is something like an afterthought. But every part of life has a goal. Parents have a child, and the moment they have the child, you know, after the glee wears off, some people that I know, it's like, we got to get him into the right Montessori program. We got to start teaching him three languages. We got to prepare him for sports. We got to get him into a good preschool program. We got to get him into a great grade school. We got to find a great junior high for him. We got to get him into, you know, a good high school. We got to help him to prepare, get AP credits, so when he goes to college, he can already have some credits to get out early so he can go to grad school sooner. We got to get him to grad school so that he can get a great job so he can help pay off the debt that we're going to be in for him going to school. When he gets into a career, he's trying to get ahead. We're always trying to have a goal in mind, you know? I'm going to join a team. Before I join the team, I'm going to do some weights. I'm going to run. I'm going to get in shape so that when I get to the team, I can be the captain. Once I'm the captain, I want to try and take the team to win. Once we win, we got to do it all over again. There's always a goal. And yet somehow, life itself has no goal for many people. Segments of our lives have goal. My career has a goal. My studies have a goal. My musical training has a goal. My sports discipline has a goal. But somehow life has no goal. Well, life has a goal. The goal is heaven. That's it. What does it profit a man, Jesus says, to gain the whole stinking world and lose your soul? If you and I do not gain heaven by God's grace and our cooperation with His grace, then our life was an absolute and utter failure and disaster, and for all eternity will be. So we have to keep the goal in front of us. And just like you don't win a gold medal for showing up at the Olympics, and you don't win a state championship for strapping on a helmet, and you don't graduate tops in your class in law school by buying a notebook, so you don't gain heaven without competing. This is not a given. It's a given on His end. Everything that God needs to do for us to get home is done. That's what the cross and the resurrection are all about. But you and I are trying to appropriate that and to live that way every single day. And one of the ways that we do that is by calling to mind the end for which we're made. Part of the challenge for some of us is how we think of heaven, because our images of heaven hardly make you want to race to get there. Clouds, harps. Think of how we pray for people who've died at Mass. What's our prayer? May they rest in peace. That doesn't do much for me. I'm all up for rest, especially right now. I'm a little tired. But I don't want to spend eternity lying on a couch. Heaven seems like a celestial coma for many people. Whereas, you know, life is about the here and now. I've got all these activities to do. It's fun. I got interactions with people. There's things to do. There's places to see. My senses are constantly experiencing reality. I'm alive. And then all of a sudden, I'm resting in peace. I don't want to rest in peace. I want to live. I mean, I want to really live. Some of that's a challenge, I think, to us in the church to find better ways to pray for people, perhaps. May they enter into the fullness of life, or however we do that. But also for ourselves, and particularly if you've got children or grandchildren, to help foster within them a better understanding of heaven so that it looks like something you might want. I mean, Scripture over and over again is laced with images of the life to come in such a way as to try to attract us and arouse us to want to go there. One of the images is a banquet. I love to eat. Rich, juicy meats, choice wines. I like that. I'm not a vegetarian. It's fine if you are. I'm not. I like the image of rich, juicy meats and choice wines. It does something for me. But the Lord uses all sorts of different images to try to get to us. So in terms of what we're talking about with the theology of the body, going back to the law of the gift and the nuptial meaning of the body, we could start by saying heaven will be something like the place where there is no longer any conflict within us between our flesh and the spirit. Heaven will be the place where you and I are finally in a real and total possession of ourselves. That sounds pretty attractive to me, because I ain't there yet. Where there will no longer be any opposition between the flesh and the spirit, and where there will be a harmony between those two dimensions of our lives. Jesus' resurrection from the dead, His bodily resurrection from the dead, huh? If He doesn't rise bodily from the dead, we might as well all go home and do whatever you want. He didn't rise in theory. He didn't rise in spirit. His idea didn't live on. He bodily rose from the dead. That means I've got reasons to trust Him. It also means that His resurrection helps me understand and anticipate something of what's going to happen to me and to you. So, what will be the same in heaven? And how do we know this? Well, 1 Corinthians 15, one of the passages, is worth looking at. That's where Paul, in his letter to the Christian community at Corinth, speaks at length not only about the reality of Jesus' resurrection, but about our own as well. And the first thing I think that's helpful to get in mind and to realize about the life of heaven is you'll be you. I mean, you'll really be you. You'll be you as you were intended to be. You won't melt into this big blob that is God and lose your identity. You won't lose your individuality and your own subjectivity. You won't forget the life that you lived on earth. You'll be you. But you no longer with any conflict between the flesh and the spirit, and you now in total possession of yourself. And you'll be you with a body. You will be bodily for all eternity, whether that's in heaven or in hell. You and I will be bodily. The body and the soul are inseparable. They are together what make us to be who we are as persons. Jesus still has his body. He took it with him when he ascended into heaven. He ascended bodily into heaven. He still has the wounds in his hands. The revelation of St. John on the Isle of Patmos, the last book of the Bible, where he sees in, I think it's chapter 5, the image of a lamb who has been slain. Well, that's Jesus. He is the lamb who has been slain from the foundation of the world. He's known on this earth after he rose from the dead by the apostles, and he's known in heaven by his scars. They help to identify him. He is bodily in heaven. Our Lady was assumed how into heaven? Spiritually? No, bodily into heaven. That anticipates our own bodily resurrection into heaven. You and I always will have a body. And it'll be something like the body of Jesus. I mean, Jesus' own resurrection helps us to understand our own, which is to say there'll be continuity with this life. I mean, the apostles did recognize him, although they don't recognize him at first. Scriptures seem to indicate that Jesus prevents them from recognizing him. It's almost like he puts a veil over himself, and then he pulls the veil away. And they're only able to recognize him either through his scars, or, like the disciples on the way to Emmaus, through the breaking of the bread, which is the Eucharist, or in other scenes. So there'll be some continuity, and yet there's some discontinuity, too. I mean, Jesus walks through locked doors. I can't do that. That's something to look forward to. You're not bound by space and time. I think it's C.S. Lewis who uses the image that, in the same way that you would never imagine from looking at a sperm and an egg, that what will come of this combination is a mature adult human being. So you can never imagine the glory of a resurrected body. And yet there is a real continuity between them. A zygote becomes, as it continues to develop, it's not a potential person, it is a person at that stage in life. That is what a human being at an early age looks like, at the earliest of ages, looks like. And that same human being is now me. And this human being that you see now before you is going to be something else in heaven, but it'll still be me. 1 Corinthians 15 uses the image of, you know, you take a seed, you put it in the ground, and you got this little dinky seed. It doesn't look like there's anything there. It's tiny. It's all enclosed. Put it in the ground. You manure it. You put some water on it. And boom, all of a sudden you got a rose bush, or you got a tree, or you got whatever it is that you're growing. You don't have a rose bush. This doesn't come from a seed. But you get different things from these really tiny, simple, humble beginnings. So it is with us. You and I tend to think that this is the mature person, but it ain't. There's something much better yet to come. Blessed be God. And so because you and I will be both body and soul in heaven, one of the other things that will be the same in heaven is that you right now, if you're a woman, will be a woman in heaven. And I, please God, I am granted their access, will be a man in heaven. We are for all eternity male and female. That won't end. That's God's plan for us. It was his choice out of his love to make us as we are, and we are through and through male and female. So what will be different in heaven? Well, Jesus gives us a couple of answers to that in that last image of the triptych in Matthew 22. What will be different in heaven? There's no marriage. There's no marriage in heaven. So in Jesus telling us this, it helps us understand that the fact that you and I are male and female means that being male and female isn't bound to marriage and procreation. That marriage and procreation belong to this world and to history. But that in heaven, even though we will continue to be bodily and we will continue to be male and female, there is no marriage. And the fullest understanding of this law of the gift and what the Pope calls the nuptial meaning of the body. Pope says that heaven will be a completely new state of life. Duh. With due respect to the Holy Father, huh? He's not listening, I'm not worried. How so? Father Walter Shue, I've mentioned this book before. It's called The Splendor of Love, which is a really exhaustive and very in-depth and critical look at the Pope's theology of the body. I know there's an awful lot of books that continue to come out. This really is, to me, the best book that's been written on the theology of the body that I've seen. The Splendor of Love, John Paul II's Vision for Marriage and Family. One of the great things that he brings to this is Father Shue is very steeped in philosophy, which shouldn't put you off. It actually helps you understand because he's able to make critical distinctions in the way that we need to make distinctions when we're thinking about things. But as you're reading this, you're not going to get blown away by philosophical terms. The gift of a great teacher, I think, oftentimes is that you have no idea how intelligent he is. He's very intelligent, and you're not intimidated by him. So I can't recommend this enough. He breaks down this completely new state of life into six categories or six things. So I'm going to use and follow his articulation. The first thing he says that will be different about the life of heaven is that there will be, this is the Pope's term, a spiritualization of the body. This is what Jesus means when he says we will become like the angels. To become like the angels does not mean that you will be pure spirits, which is what the angels are. You and I are male and female. Jesus rose bodily. You and I will rise bodily. So to be like the angels doesn't mean that I'm no longer going to have my body. That image is very prevalent still in our culture. It certainly comes from Eastern thought. It's very much Greek thought, which sees the body as something like the prison of the soul. And that what heaven will be, or the end will be like for us, is the soul will finally be freed and released from the trappings of this flesh. But when you live with that kind of mentality, that means that the body then has no ultimate purpose, which means you can disparage the body and you do with it whatever you want in this life. That's the flip side of that. The body's going with me forever, therefore I don't disparage it here and now. It has intrinsic value to it, and yours has intrinsic value to it. So you can never use me, and I can never use you as a mere means to an end. So to have a spiritualization of the body does not mean that we will lose our bodies. It means that there will be something of the triumph of the spirit over the flesh. Remember Humpty Dumpty? Well, we're Humpty Dumpty. I mean, we really are. We have had a great fall and have been broken to pieces. And the effect of the redemption is that we are now put back together. That's something which has happened already and yet is not yet fully experienced. In heaven, it will be fully experienced. Now you and I have to constantly fight and battle against the inclination to selfishness and concupiscence. In heaven, no more fight. We'll be in harmony. That'll be a wondrous thing. So we're no longer all in pieces. Eschatological man, the Pope says, will be free from the opposition of which St. Paul speaks in Romans chapter 7. The things I want to do, I end up not doing. The things I don't want to do are the very things that I end up doing. Most of us can relate to that pretty easily. If you don't think so, ask the person you live with. They'll be glad to help you realize that. Or your friend or your coworker. We have that opposition within us. Well, in heaven, no more opposition. So in the resurrection, the Pope continues, the body will return to perfect unity and harmony with the spirit. Man will no longer experience the opposition between what is spiritual and what is physical in him. It is a perfect spiritualization in which the possibility that, and then he quotes Romans 7 again, another law is at work with the law of the mind, that possibility is completely eliminated. This state, which as is evident is differentiated essentially from what we experience in earthly life, does not signify any disincarnation of the body, nor consequently a dehumanization of man. On the contrary, it signifies his perfect realization. So heaven won't be becoming less human. Heaven will be becoming fully human. You know, at Christmas, we ponder the reality of the incarnation that Jesus is one person who is fully God and fully human. And people often speculate on, you know, I can't imagine what that would be like. I don't know what it means to be fully God. Well, you and I don't even know what it means to be fully human. We haven't yet lived a fully human life. Because we're dealing every single waking moment of the day with this opposition between the flesh and the spirit. In heaven, that'll be gone, and we will finally be perfectly us. That's why I think you've heard me say in here before, my friend who I know back east says I'm looking forward to purgatory. Because in purgatory, I will finally be getting freed from all those things that keep me from loving the way I really want to love. That keep me from being perfectly me. I have the end in mind, but the things I want to do, I don't often do. And the things I hate, I often end up doing. That means I'm less than fully human right now. That'll be gone and done away with, and I'll be fully human then. That's the first dimension of this completely new state of life. The second is what's called the divinization of the body. This is a very prominent idea in Eastern Christianity. It comes from, among other places, P. Peter's second letter, the first chapter, verse 4, where Peter says that we have been made to partake of the divine nature. What was the serpent's lie to Adam and Eve? If you eat this, you will become like God. Well, the real perversion of that is that was God's intent from the beginning. God's intent for you and me is to share in his own life. That's the plan, to be divinized. The Pope writes, participation in divine nature, participation in the interior life of God himself, penetration and permeation of what is essentially human by what is essentially divine, will then reach its peak, so that the life of the human spirit will arrive at such fullness which previously had been absolutely inaccessible to it. This new spiritualization will therefore be the fruit of grace, that is, of the communication of God in his very divinity, not only to man's soul, but to his whole psychosomatic subjectivity. The divinization, then, that God offers to us, this participation in the divine nature of God, isn't just something that transforms me spiritually. Somehow, the essence of God, his interior life, will be experienced by me in my body. That's extraordinary. Which also helps us understand, again, the dignity of every human person, because that's the end for which every human person's made. Every body is made, to experience in a psychosomatic unity the interior life of God. Therefore, I can never use that body, which has that end, in a way which treats it with anything less than love and respect, or my own. The third dimension of this completely new state of life is the vision of God. And this vision will be beatitude, or the fulfillment of happiness. This vision of God will be something where there will no longer be any hindrances in our own lives to give ourselves to God or to receive the Lord to us. Paul says something pretty breathtaking in 1 Corinthians in chapter 6. He writes, "The body is not meant for immorality, but for the Lord. The body is meant for the Lord. And get this, the Lord is for the body." Reflect on that as you go home. That's the end for which we're made. We are made bodily to participate in the interior life of God. That's the dignity of the flesh that you and I have, which is inseparably joined to the soul that is in each one of us. And this happiness, this beatitude, which comes from having the vision of God, blows away entirely every single other earthly communion of persons, however great they are. There is no communion in this life that can remotely come close to the communion that you and I are destined to have in heaven with God, because it's between two creatures, which is one of the reasons why in heaven there is no marriage. Marriage is a sacrament, which means it's a visible sign of an invisible reality. In heaven, the invisible reality is all of a sudden visible. You no longer need the sign. It's something like telling your three-year-old on the end of the driveway who's just enamored with his big wheel, "I know you think that's the world right now, but trust me, the day's going to come when you're going to be interested in things that are much better than that." And the three-year-old's like, "No way, this is my life." Well, so it is with us. The Lord's trying to use the experiences that we have in this life, experiences which he planned for this life, to help us understand these things, as great as they are, friendship, marriage, the communion that is marriage, as great as they are infinitely surpassed by the communion that is offered to us in heaven. Fourth dimension of this new state of life is the communion of saints. So not only will you and I enjoy the fullness of communion with God, but we will enjoy the fullness of communion with each other in heaven. So you and I will be in complete unity with each other, the unity that we were intended to have, the unity which we all realize we do not yet have in this life, and that unity will be with all those who've gone before us, those we knew and those we never knew, which includes your spouse, presuming they're in heaven, or presuming you are. So it's not as if you get to heaven and forget your relationship on earth. People often fear that. That's not at all what's going on here. In fact, now because you'll be perfectly you, and he or she will be perfectly him or her, the union that you were made for will finally be all that it was intended to be. But you'll no longer need to participate in a sacramental way, because the reality that the sacrament was pointing to is now experienced by both of you. So it's not as if we won't have a bond with the one that we were married to in this life, or that friends that we were really intimate with in this life and who really helped us experience the Lord and his goodness, we won't recognize in heaven. Please God, we're all in heaven one day at the end of days. We'll remember tonight. And you can all look at me and go, "You are so wrong."
12: This is infinitely better than anything you could have described. And it is. I mean, Paul says, no eye has seen, quoting Isaiah, no ear has heard, and it hasn't even dawned on you and me what God has prepared for those who love him. You can't even conceive of the life to come. It is literally beyond words, and yet we have to try to find some way to articulate it. So the friendships that we have in this life, the marriage that we have in this life, won't end in heaven. They will be fully all that they were intended to be because we'll be in that perfect communion with each other, which

but all redeemed, no longer sinful. In the last dimension, which is most applicable perhaps to what we're talking about, in heaven we will experience the fulfillment of the nuptial meaning of the body. So what's the nuptial meaning of the body mean? That we're made for communion. The ultimate communion that you and I are made for is not with each other, it's with God. That will happen in heaven. Good as our communion is with each other on this earth, you and I in heaven will have the communion that we were intended for, which is with God. And so the nuptial meaning of the body will finally be entirely fulfilled, and at the same time, there will be no more marriage. Both of those work together. Because you and I will still be male and female, which is a way of revealing to us that we're made for another, made to give ourselves to another, made to receive another, and that will happen perfectly in heaven, and yet there won't be marriage. So the Pope says, this is a pretty long quote, "In speaking as he did to the Sadducees, Jesus did not state that this man of the future world will no longer be male and female. It is clear, therefore, that as regards the body, the meaning of being male or female in the future world must be sought outside marriage and procreation. The original and fundamental significance of being a body, as well as being by reason of the body male and female, that is precisely that nuptial significance, is united with the fact that man is created as a person and called to a life in communione personarums, or the communion of persons. Marriage and procreation in itself do not determine definitively the original and fundamental meaning of being a body or of being as a body, male and female. Marriage and procreation merely give a concrete reality to that meaning in the dimensions of history. This will be a completely new experience." Again, no. "At the same time, it will not be alienated in any way from what man took part in from the beginning. The perennial meaning of the human body, to which the existence of every man weighed down by the heritage of concupiscence has necessarily brought a series of limitations, struggles, and sufferings, will then be revealed again." And this becomes the avenue then for the Pope to begin to talk about celibacy and virginity. And celibacy and marriage work hand in hand. Where marriage is disregarded and disparaged and thought nothing of, so is celibacy. Where marriage is thought highly of, so is celibacy. One of the things which should alarm you who are married or who aspire to be married about the attacks on the clergy, I'm not talking about the sins that they've committed, okay? But the attacks on the clergy is that is also very indirectly an attack on you who are married. In disparaging us who renounce marriage, they disparage you. In honoring you who are married, then celibacy takes on a greater significance. Why? Because then celibacy is understood to be, in fact, the giving up of something which is a great, great good. In fact, a sacrament, a means by which God reveals here on this earth something of his love for us, and whereby a man and a woman actually participate in his love for us by the exchange of their lives with each other. So virginity is the definitive realization of the nuptial meaning of the body, because everybody in heaven will live a virginal state, because there is no marriage in heaven, even though we're still male and female, and even though we're still made for communion with each other. But we will be in perfect communion with God, a communion which we will experience, or a sharing in his own interior life, which we will experience somehow bodily, because our bodies will be divinized, and a communion that we'll experience with each other, but no longer in an exclusive fashion, the way a man and a woman do who are married now, but now as we were intended with each other from the beginning, in a way that has been transformed by grace and the resurrection of the body and the transformative power of God. This is one of the reasons why the Church teaches as she does regarding the celibacy of priests. It's true to say that there are ordained men who are validly ordained men, particularly in the Eastern rites of the Catholic Church, who are married. So there is nothing that would prohibit a priest necessarily from getting married in some rites of the Church. They're validly ordained. They're real sacraments. They're sacramentally ordained. They celebrate the Eucharist, for real. And yet at the same time, it's important to understand that the fact that we live in the Latin Rite as celibate men is not merely a discipline. A priest lives a celibate life for a number of reasons, one of which that the Pope's trying to remind us of right here is to point us to the life that everyone in this room will live in heaven. For in heaven there is no marriage. And so we're supposed to be a provocative sign of the life that is to come. Now, that doesn't mean that I'm living the life of heaven. Trust me, I'm anything but living the life of heaven. But the virginal state is the life of heaven. And yet it's not a lack by any means. It's the fullness of relationship and communion which we're intended for. That's one of the reasons I wear a ring.
a wedding ring, is to help

0: people understand that a priest is not experiencing a lack of relationship. He's in a relationship. And he's not only in a relationship with the church, he's in a relationship with the church's bridegroom, who is Christ, who is calling us all to communion. Many people certainly think of the life that consecrated priests or religious live as the absence of relationships. And certainly there's the absence of the exclusivity of a relationship of marriage. But this is anything but a lack of relationship. It will be in dire trouble if I'm not seeking to live an intimate relationship with God, just like you will be in dire trouble if you're married if you're not seeking to live intimately with your husband or your wife. When intimacy dries up and you no longer make the effort to be vulnerable with each other, the eyes start looking elsewhere. For ordained and for married. It's the same challenge. So we have to be careful to keep alive within our lives a real healthy sense of intimacy, which does not mean sex. The world only understands, at least our culture, only understands intimacy as sex. Most sex for many people is anything but intimate. So in the kingdom, we will live that life where we will be given entirely to God and will be in perfect communion with each other. Pope says, the reciprocal gift of oneself to God, a gift in which man will concentrate and express all the energies of his own personal and at the same time psychosomatic subjectivity, will be the response to God's gift of man to himself. In this mutual gift of himself by man, a gift which will become completely and definitively beatifying, as a response worthy of a personal subject to God's gift of himself, virginity, or rather the virginal state of the body, will be totally manifested as the eschatological fulfillment of the nuptial meaning of the body, as the specific sign and the authentic expression of all personal subjectivity. In this way, therefore, that eschatological situation in which they neither marry nor are given in marriage has its solid foundation in the future state of the personal subject. This will happen when, as a result of the vision of God face to face, there will be born in him a love of such depth and power of concentration on God himself as to completely absorb his whole psychosomatic subjectivity. Part of the problem, I think, in trying to grasp this is, in marriage, I see concretely the person who is before me. Now you and I are left with seeing dimly, if at all, the one who is awaiting us in heaven. But that won't be an issue in heaven. You'll see him. And so the unknown will be known all of a sudden. And we have to hold on to the Lord's promise to us that heaven is not some lack or deprivation. It is the fulfillment of everything that God has given to us and that we've begun to experience and anticipate here on earth. And therefore, need not think in any way that the life to come will be somehow less than this in the most blissful of relationships that we have on earth. The life to come will be the abundance of life that only Christ can give us and that you and I now, in our bodies and our souls the way they are because of sin, can't handle. That's something to really look forward to. So that should be enough to provoke us for some questions. I'll throw it out to you in the audience.
1: What becomes of the spirit during the time between our death and the time where it says that the body will be raised up on the last day, which, you know, could be many, many, many eons away?
0: What becomes of the spirit or what becomes of the body?
1: Well, let's say the body, before they're united again.
0: Good question. We know two things. We know that there will be two judgments for us, an individual judgment or a particular judgment and a general judgment or a universal judgment. At the individual judgment or the particular judgment, which will happen when I die, my soul and my body will split. That's one of the penalties of sin and death, huh, is that that's something which is inseparable all of a sudden separates. You could say, quote unquote, momentarily, although the person is now outside of time, so I don't know how you actually factor that, it becomes somewhat complicated to actually dive into. But the soul then, my soul or your soul, stands immediately in front of God and is judged. And upon judgment, which is a true judgment of who I really am, and as to whether or not I've accepted the Lord's grace in my life and tried to live accordingly or walked away from him and turned my back definitively, then my soul goes to its eternal place of life or death. So either heaven or on its way to heaven through the purgative process of purgatory or to hell. Then at what's known as the general judgment, or the universal judgment, which will be when the Lord returns, so the individual and the general judgment will be the same for some people. Those who are alive when the Lord returns will experience the universal and the general judgment at the same time, huh? Those of us who've died before the Lord returns, when he does return, will be the general judgment, at which time the body and the soul will be reunited. And then the body will join the soul in its place of eternal, whatever, I won't say rest, because I so denigrated that term earlier. Eternal delight or eternal punishment. what the body's doing in the meantime, it's decaying. From dust I came, to dust I will return. But you need not get hung up about that as to, you know, better to die in the prime of life so that when my body joins my soul again, I'm going to be in good shape because the body will be resurrected and transformed. So does that somewhat help? As to what the body's doing, the body's dormant. It's subject to decay. You open up a grave of someone who's died 6 years ago, there's nothing there, or there's little there.
1: Can you pass the individual judgment and fail the general judgment?
0: No.
1: Okay.
0: Like your soul was in good shape, but man, now that your body's here, you're going to hell. No, you don't have to worry about that one. Good question. You don't get like, you know, A over F. Remember those grades in English? Yeah, great content, terrible composition.
2: When we go to heaven, assuming we will, you say we're going to be spiritualized and divinized. Question is, when Jesus was here, was he fully human in those terms when he was on the earth?
0: Say more about that. What are you asking?
2: When we go to heaven, we will, our bodies, you know, our persons will be fully human.
0: Right.
2: In the fact, you know, in those six
0: dimensions.
2: When Jesus was here as a human, was he, had he already gone through those six dimensions with his body here?
0: Okay. Remember, Jesus is a divine person. He's only one person. He's the eternal Son of God who, at the incarnation, when Mary says yes to the angel Gabriel's announcement, now weds a human nature. So, you know, at Christmas, we always think of it as the birth of Christ, but it's really not the birth of Christ. It's really the marriage of God and humanity. That's what's happening in the Virgin Mary's womb, is God and humanity are being wed. The Son of God is an eternal person. The eternal person now takes to him a human nature, which his divinity is cloaked by. One of the things you can think of in the Gospels in a particular way would be the Transfiguration. So the Transfiguration is really the only glimpse that we see in the Gospels of the Lord pulling away the veil and letting the disciples see his majesty shine out. The rest of the time, it's cloaked. He enjoys the beatific vision. I mean, he is in communion with the Father. They're of the same substance. Huh? That's what we say in the Creed. One in being with the Father. So they're always one in being, even though they're two different persons. One of the ways you can think of it is he does not use his divinity as a means to escape from the limitations that you and I experience in life. So today's reading at Mass from Hebrews, the first reading was the Son of God has taken flesh and blood, just like you and I have, and he knows what it's like to suffer and to be tempted, to experience all temptation, and live a fully human life, just like you and me, save sin. Therefore, you and I have reasons to go to him. So he never uses his divinity as an opportunity for advantage. Think of the temptation of Jesus in the wilderness when Satan comes to him. The Lord, you know, it would be less than easy for Jesus to turn stone into bread. And he's really hungry. Another one of those duh moments in the Gospels is, you know, Jesus went out in the desert to be tempted by the devil and fasted for 40 days, at the end of which he was hungry. No! You know, of course he was. Well, even in his hunger, he doesn't draw upon his divine majesty to sate that. He experiences what you and I experience. So this is something that he's living. He's living in the fullness of communion with the Father. And yet, on one hand, you might be able to say that he's not quite living in the fullness of communion with the apostles as they're walking with him, because they don't understand him yet. So on their end, because there's still something in them that needs to be transformed, there isn't yet the communion that will be experienced by us and him in heaven, because on our end, there's a block. Or on the end of those who are walking with him here on this earth, save Mary, there was a block. Does that begin to get to the question?
2: Thank you.
0: Good question. Let's ask the Lord's blessings on us tonight, shall we? In the name of the Father, and the Son, and the Holy Spirit. Father, we thank you for the gift of salvation, which is offered freely to every man and woman on this earth. Lord, we thank you for the gift of our faith. We pray that it would continue to transform us, that you would continue to fan into flame the gift that you have placed within our hearts, that you would set our lives on fire so that we might bring the aroma of your Son into every situation that we find ourselves. We ask your blessings on us tonight. Keep us and all those whom we love safe. Prepare us even now for the life of heaven. All this we ask through Christ our Lord. Amen. In the name of the Father, the Son, and the Holy Spirit. Thanks, everybody. God bless.
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5: I went to church and just sat there and listened. I really didn't absorb anything. I think I just found myself believing that I didn't need God. I just had everything under control, and church was actually a burden to me. I had this sin that I carried in my heart for a long time, and I told myself for many, many years that the Lord wouldn't forgive me for this. When Father in the confessional says, "Your sins are forgiven," there truly is a feeling of weight lifted off. I don't care if it's two or three little sins that you're carrying, there's a feeling of I can breathe deeply again. I feel pure inside, and I'm ready to come to Mass. You can have a beautiful car, a big fancy home. If you don't have Christ in your life, there's an emptiness that's there. When you come home to the church, you're coming home to a Catholic family where people today just embrace you.
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8: This is Father Gail Hammerschmidt of St. Isidore's Catholic Student Center on the campus of Kansas State University. 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
15: There are a lot of ways to pray. When I was in the evangelical world, we didn't like rote prayers that the Catholics prayed. Nah, we wanted to say our own prayers. We thought that it was coming more from the heart. Any kind of prayer, whether it comes from the heart and is a loose connection of words, or it is a prayer that the church has had for centuries, is good because it is prayer.
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16: Family, a prayer that we pray together is a powerful prayer. So please pray together with me, our EWTN family prayer. Today we pray for the deceased. Heavenly Father, the lasting hope of all who believe, we trust in your goodness. We pray for our loved ones who have died. We pray too for all those who have helped us during their lives, our friends, our teachers, clergy, religious, and all of our benefactors who have died. Grant them eternal rest, O Lord, and let perpetual light shine upon them. May their souls and the souls of all the faithful departed, through your mercy, rest in peace. Amen.
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18: After decades in the industry, what we realized is folks did not know how to make a Catholic financial plan. 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We're going to break it down into manageable steps, a 365-day process where we can go from a place where we feel kind of uncomfortable and misaligned and take these six steps and end at a place where we are much closer to a good cohesive plan and one that's much more consistent with our faith.
17: 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Thanks for stopping by. We hope to see you next time.
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20: Did you know why the church blesses salt? Salt has always been a valuable commodity. Roman soldiers were paid in salt, hence our word salary. In the book of Leviticus, God told the Israelites to use salt in their sacrifices as a sign of the covenant between God and his people. Elisha at Jericho blessed the river with salt so the water would not cause death or miscarriage. In the New Testament, Jesus calls his disciples the salt of the earth. Today, blessed salt is used as a sacramental. Blessed salt may be sprinkled around a room to ward off evil, or sprinkled in a coat pocket for protection against temptations of the devil. As with all things, sacramentals are not magic in and of themselves, but spiritual gifts coming through Christ to his church. I'm Sandra McDevitt for EWTN Radio.
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22: Defeats a longtime congresswoman in the Democratic primary. Colorado's first congressional district covers the dark blue city of Denver. This sets the stage for a matchup in the November midterm elections. The Society of St. Pius X consecrates four new bishops in Switzerland without a papal mandate. On Tuesday, Pope Leo XIV warned that the act would be a sin of extreme gravity. I'm Veronica Duda with EWTN News Nightly. 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
15: Now, why would I say something so dumb?
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30: As usual, you're doing all the talking.
15: Well, are you better than God?
30: No way.
15: I'm going to give you some bad news. 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
15: Yeah, in the words of Clint Eastwood's character, Dirty Harry, a man's got to know his limitations. Now, I don't have any plants around the house, and I learned why not. My wife bought me a little cactus, those little cute little plants. She said, Ray, this is yours. Show responsibility to take care of this. So I did. I didn't neglect it. I took care of it. I did what you're supposed to do. I looked up what you do with a cactus. About a week and a half later, the cactus died. And all I could think of, I am less nurturant than a desert. I had to digest that. Self-revelation. Well, what I want to do here is to do some self-revelation with you, and hopefully, as the last lady in our bumper list said, give some wise advice, hopefully.
1: The number to get onto the program here, as always, is the same number for years, 877-573-7825. It should be somewhere in your house, maybe back at the toilet seat, the mirror, somewhere for emergency purposes. If not, I'll give it to you again, 877-573-7825. Easier enough to remember because it's really hard to remember a 10-digit number like that that bounces all over the place. 877-57-EQUAL. Now that's easy enough to remember. 877-57-EQUAL. If you'd like to call the show, because you are the guests. I get all kinds of e-persons coming to me about this person's a wonderful guest, this person's a wonderful guest. Oh, get this person on your show right away, quick, you gotta have them. I don't respond, but I could say I have guests. I have lots of guests every day, and I'm delighted with the guests that I have. So all that said, if you'd like to be a guest on the program, all you do is call in. If you have a question about something in your life, I'm a psychologist. I was at the office this morning, and I'll be at the office this afternoon. People seem to be rather surprised. You still see clients? Of course. Why would I not? Aren't you retired? I say, well, I'm kind of semi-retired. When I was very, very actively practicing clinical work, I would nod my head and say, about every 4 minutes. Now I nod my head and say, about every 8 minutes. So, yeah, I'm kind of semi-retired. It's tough, and I've got neck spurs from all those years of nodding my head. But here on the program, I don't do therapy. Here on the program, I don't diagnose. I don't do this stuff of psychology per se, but we can educate, give some ideas, some thoughts, situations you might find yourself in. Also, we're not limited to particular circumstances. You can call in with generic questions about the culture, about the intersection of faith and family and psychology. You can call in with your own insights. I welcome your own insights. Obviously, people have a near infinite number of experiences. Okay? Oh, yeah, Marianne, that was probably the Beck Depression inventory. We'll get to that after my monologue. So, please feel free. I'd love to hear from you. You folks, you dear folks, make the show. Now, before I go into the monologue, once again, I am still pushing this because the larger the audience, the better. It's real, real, real simple. On August 18th and 19th at Holy Spirit Catholic Church in Atlanta, the Quest, AM 1160, that big boomer station down there in Atlanta, is bringing in Living Right with Dr. Ray. We get a chance to work with them. Four shows, 5:30 to 6:30, 7:15 to 8:15, on the 18th and 19th at Holy Spirit Catholic Church. Living Right with Dr. Ray is in its 17th season and is always, except for a couple of occasions during COVID, filmed before a live audience. Well, one time we were down at EWTN and they had a free storm, I guess. Pretty much wiped out travel all over the place. So we had one dude that actually made it to the EWTN studios. He sat there. And I told him, just move around. Move around so you look like you're a big audience. And the other thing he did is he clapped, of course, and we dubbed in a wild audience applause. And I remember on air saying, wow, that's really good. How do you do that? You got to hire yourself out. So anyway, we want a live audience in Atlanta. If you'd like to sign up, go to thequestatlanta.com. Right there, big banner, Living Right with Dr. Ray. You can sign up. Many shows as you want. 1, 2, 3, 4. Bring the kids, bring the dogs, bring the goldfish. Bring something to read if you get bored. But we'd absolutely love to have you there. The audience is a lively part of the program. Okay, so I'm going to keep pushing this. We're heading to Portland, too. We're heading out there. We're also heading to Cleveland again. So we got some stuff coming up. But the most immediate one here is August 18th, 19th in Atlanta. That's brave. Okay. There's an adage that says this. If you want to make me mad, tell a lie about me. If you want to make me really mad, tell the truth about me. Why would that be? why would most people get more upset hearing the truth about themselves? Well, that's easy enough answered. If I think you're telling something about me that isn't legit, I don't have to be quite as upset. But if there's a sliver of recognition that what you're saying could actually be what I'm like, or even what I'm a little like, that's much more threatening. If somebody says, Dr. A, on the air, you're sarcastic. On the air, you tell stupid jokes. You're not funny. Now, after I objectively analyze that, and I conclude, whether you agree or not, I conclude, no, I'm not sarcastic. I tease, I'm not sarcastic. And some of those jokes are funny. People have told me this. I can not be so upset. But if they say, you know, you're not very good, and in my mind, I'm wrestling with this whole self-doubt thing of, you know, maybe I'm not very good. Okay? So given that, that could strike me a lot harder. Because I'm already wrestling with some inkling of insight that could be a quality in me that's not very nice. It's negative. It's something I don't want to admit to. And then you noticed it. That rattles me. That rattles me more than something that I can dispel. However, subjectively, and there's always that problem. But if I can be comfortable in dispelling it, it doesn't bother me as much. But if I can't dispel it, in my mind, legitimately, if it is something that I'm aware of. I remember I had a friend many, many, many, many years ago tell me something. And it was a personality characteristic. And initially, I didn't want to hear it. And then I thought about it. And I realized, I think he's right. I think that's true. I think I do that. And hearing it from him reinforced my own questioning. Do I do that? I've wondered if I did. And then when he said it, and it was a guy that I respected in terms of his ability to size things up. If you want to make me mad, tell a lie about me. If you want to make me really mad, tell the truth about me. And I think I know here what Lynn is referring to, but we'll get to that. I'm Dr. Ray.
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1: Hi, everybody. Dr. Ray Guarendi here. 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Lots of very good questions up there, and I commit to you to talk with all of you. However, as is the rule on this program, if somebody disagrees with me or opposes something I said, not necessarily a piece of advice, but a reference to something, they go first to the line. They go to the top. And I have a situation like that right now. Now, interestingly enough, I'm pretty sure, I don't recall exactly what the podcast was, but I'm pretty sure it was a podcast by a guy named Peter Attia, The Drive. And our caller said, are you aware of his background? Yes, I am aware that there was a certain stuff in his background that he was associated with an individual of great ill repute. However, well, let me find out what Lynn has to say here. Hi, Lynn.
0: Hi, Dr. Ray. Thanks for taking my call.
1: Sure.
0: I'm referencing back to your broadcast of June the 12th. I just listened to it the other day, yesterday, and you recommended Dr. Attia, and I thought, oh, I never heard of him. And, of course, I'm interested in longevity, and I looked him up, and I was just appalled that you would recommend him.
1: Well, I recommended him because of his content, not necessarily because of his morals or whatever he may have gotten past. I know since then he's also said, my gosh, that was a major mistake in my life, and I've apologized for that, and I'm sorry. So his content in terms of lifespan and health and health span is just at research cutting edge. So that was really what I was recommending. You know, Lynn, you're absolutely correct. Go ahead, please, go ahead.
0: I was going to say, excuse me, he has no clinical experience, though, other than he's a self-declared expert of longevity, and he attracts people who want him as their concierge doctor for $100,000 a year, and that's his clinical practice.
1: Well, yeah, he does do that. Yeah, he does.
0: Right,
1: I know
0: he
1: that.
0: Does, and he didn't even complete his residency training. He's not board certified. He would not even get on the staff at most of the major hospitals in the United States. So I doubt his credentials, personally. He wants to make a lot of money. And, you know, then his association with a certain Jeffrey Epstein is appalling. I just can't, because for me, when I'm trying to live a good Christian life, right, and I try to associate with and support people that are on that same walk. I mean, you can't always, but I would never choose to listen to his podcast just because of that.
1: Okay.
0: Other people that are legitimate, you know, that are like Dr. Eric Topol, formerly the chief of cardiology at Cleveland Clinic, and he's really the one who was responsible for taking it to the world-class status that it has in cardiology. He's now with Scripps Institute out in La Jolla, but he is a researcher in the area of longevity, whereas Dr. Attia is not. He does oncology research that doesn't have anything to do with longevity except don't get cancer, right? So anyways, I'm just questioning why you feel comfortable recommending him.
1: Because I have a fair amount of confidence from my understanding of the research that he knows what he's talking about, okay? So given that, I don't know, I can't confirm all of his personal history, and I can't confirm whether he's repented of it legitimately. If you say, Lynn, I don't want to do it, good for you. I perfectly respect that, but what I know and the things he's talked about in physical fitness and health and strength, it definitely dovetails with much of the research I'm familiar with. And so the guests that he's had on there are absolutely top-notch in their field. They truly are. And I've listened to them. And the ones where I am most aware of the expertise, I'm thinking, these people really know what they're talking about. So in that sense, I think there's a lot of good information there. And if here's one of the problems for me, and you bring up a great point. If someone has a checkered history, if someone doesn't check off all the expert credential boxes, does it mean they don't have something valuable to offer? I know people who have a bachelor's in psychology that would be three times the therapist of a lot of PhD licensed clinical psychologists. So if I look at them and if they say, well, I'm going to be a life coach. Okay, now a life coach can be definitely problematic, but anybody can declare themselves a life coach. But if I happen to know about them and who they are and their skill set with people, I'm going to judge them on that. Yeah, they don't have a PhD after their name, but that doesn't automatically convey they don't have something to offer. And that's where I was with Atiyah. He does have a lot to offer, even if not in himself, in his guests. He's had guests on there regarding sleep, regarding ADHD, regarding strength training, world-class experts on his program. So, yeah, okay, so his let me share with you another angle on this. You may be familiar, Lynn, with a very, very high-profile priest in the Catholic world. This gentleman commanded a higher amount of money by far than any speaker on the circuit, any Catholic speaker on the circuit, charged enormous amounts of money. It turned out that his history was very, very, very checkered. Very. Did that mean that whatever he said all those years that he was preaching at a high level, that it was invalid? No. What he said was church teaching. Now, he ran into an awful lot of troubles, and he went down in flames because of many things discovered about him. But does that mean you say, well, okay, I'm not even going to listen to any of his preachings anymore? Oh, no, he still speaks. He doesn't speak anymore, but his recordings are very Orthodox, and they're very Catholic. Now, he said a lot of things that would shake me up, but in that sense, now, I'm drawing a little bit of a parallel there. Then the parallel is this. I was once asked to be on a rather large internet conference. It turned out that the organizer of that conference had said some things that, yes, they were totally inappropriate regarding certain church leaders. Okay. So I backed out of that conference. But some of my colleagues did not. And their view was, okay, the conference is a good conference. It's something that's going to help people a lot. The person who put it together is questionable regarding some of the things he has said. Would that be enough for you to back out of that conference?
0: For me personally, yes.
1: Okay.
0: I prefer to surround myself with and associate with people who on a higher moral ground. Okay. As far as you can, I mean, you never really know people, but you know,
1: that's right.
0: If you can learn that, you know, that, I mean, why, when there's lots of people that are qualified to speak about longevity, have done the research themselves, have an impeccable reputation. So why would I want to listen to Dr. Atiyah, for example?
1: Well, he's had a lot of those people on his show.
0: I don't know. I haven't listened to him.
1: That's what I'm saying. He invites a lot of guests on that show. This is not him. The majority of his show is the guests he has on.
0: Well, people like to associate with a popular name like that. Sometimes, you know, sometimes even somebody who is just wants to, they want to, because Dr. Atiyah has a high listenership, I'm sure that other experts appreciate the opportunity to have that exposure, you know,
1: could
0: regardless
1: be.
0: Of Akia's personal thing. You
1: could
0: know, that's got something to do
1: but
0: with it.
1: Be
0: too.
1: Careful,
0: I mean,
1: Lynn.
0: It's a good point. I understand.
1: Be careful. You're reading motives. And if you're impugning motives to these people, well, they just want to have the high-level exposure. Perhaps. Or maybe they respect the guy. Maybe they think he's going to ask good questions. Maybe they think he's going to bring out what they know. That could be too, again. But you bring up a good point, and you touch upon personal preference and personal conscience, if you will. Understandable. So thank you. I appreciate it. God bless you. All right. Do I have time? Three. Yeah, I got time here. Let's see. Marianne, she jumped on the program right at the very top of the board there, and I think she's probably referring to the Beck Depression Scale. Is that the name of it, Marianne?
7: Yes. Yes, it is. Can you hear me?
1: I can. How high a score did he have?
7: They didn't reveal the results, but they asked about self-harm, and he said he has thoughts about it. And, you know, obviously I'm devastated. My husband's devastated. He said it started in fifth grade. And I'm just at a loss as to what we should do, because I thought we were like a healthy family, and I don't know where to go. I mean, he has therapy, but he's on a waiting list right now. I mean, there's just a lot of intake and a lot of people that need help. And so he's on a waiting list. So we haven't even gotten an appointment yet. We just had like another screening, and we got like a nurse practitioner. And then we had the questionnaire again from the doctor's office. So he was asked it again. And then, you know, obviously he said that the same thing, he wanted to, you know, hurt himself. And she said, well, do you want to today? And he said, no. And so, you know, she just said, like, if that ever happens, you will tell mom or dad. And he's like, oh, yeah, yeah, yeah. So
1: how old is he, Mary? How old is
7: 12.
1: He?
7: 12.
1: Okay.
7: He's 12.
1: All right. Okay, stay there. We're gonna get interrupted by a hard break here. So I'm going to take you through the break, and we'll finish it up on the other side. Thank you for joining me. There's a lot of folks waiting patiently, and I'm going to do what I can to get to everybody. Thank you so much.

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10: Her son recently filled out a Beck Depression inventory scale. He's 12. And according to his score, although Marianne doesn't know the specifics, she might want to ask. According to his score, shows signs of depression, and he's even, he's even said that he's contemplated, not heavily, but suicidal ideation. And of course, that scared the dickens out of Marianne, understandably so. And she said something interesting, and she was recapping this. She said, "Thought we had a healthy family here. What's going on with a kid being depressed like this?" Marianne, you still there?
11: I'm here.
10: Okay.
11: I'm here. I don't know. I mean, I'm sure the phone doesn't help, the cell phone.
10: Yes, it doesn't, Marianne. It does not. And now you got yourself painted into a corner. Because if you realize, okay, wait a minute, you're too young to have access to the world's evil and everything else that he can get on that phone, including pornography, and you take it away, now look out. And I would imagine any counselor he goes to is not going to advise you to take it away, although if I were just to fire off a blind guess from this direction, I have seen all kinds of young kids at age 12 or younger who shouldn't be depressed are. So that's the first thing. But I don't doubt that you have a beautiful family. I'm going to believe you. No way of knowing, but I'm going to trust you. Now, that said, most of the time when parents look at their child and say, "What's going on here? Where's this anxiety coming from? Where's this depression coming from? We've got a stable, loving existence." There are factors shaping him that you know nothing about. Whether it's friends, whether it's kids at school, whether it is, and you touched upon it, how long he's had that smartphone, probably with no protections on it. All of that can enter into. So I think what you can do here, you say, how can we help him? Yeah, you got to get to the bottom of where this depression is coming from. You got to ask him. You got to say, "Okay, son, I'm confused. We have a loving family. You know how deeply you're loved. What is going on that you're so sad about your life right now? What is it, son? And then he'll give you the old, oh, no. Don't let him stop at that. Son, I think you do know. I think you don't want to say. And then you can help him along, Marianne. You can say, what are you seeing on that phone? And you can ask him direct. Have you seen pornography? Very high chance he has, just simply by base rates. Okay, so you already know that. Do you know that for sure?
11: I mean,
10: okay.
11: I'm pretty sure. I mean,
10: oh, there you go.
11: He's seen some unpleasant things. I know.
10: There you
11: that
10: go.
11: That shocked him.
10: Well, there you go.
11: And
10: he's lost a bit of his childhood. And because of that, he shook up. So we got to help him. And basically, you got to help him essentially say, okay, hon, we're going to get you back. We're going to get you back to being a 12-year-old boy again. The carefree part of being a 12-year-old boy. And hopefully, I think you can personally do a lot more for him than a therapist can. That's my impression.
0: I agree with that.
10: You're a loving mom, dear. And
0: I agree with that.
10: These tears are part due to the sadness of what your son is expressing, and they're also part due because you're thinking there's no fix. That's not true. That's not true at all. Okay? Right now, your young man has got himself in a little bit of a hole, and you're going to help him climb out of that. You're going to return some of his 12-year-old innocence to him. He's probably all shook up by what he saw, what he's thinking about it, how it's bugging his head, all that. And that's a very natural response that he would say, yeah, I'm bummed out, I'm depressed, this is bad. So that said, my experience is, and I can't say in your particular situation, but my experience is when you got a 12-year-old who's saying he's depressed, it isn't a natural depression. And what I mean by that, it's not his body acting up. It is situations, circumstances, and input from technology and the culture that is assaulting him. So what you got to do is you got to sit down and explore with him all these factors. You're going to find out some stuff, and you can tell him, I'm not going to get mad at any of this, son. I just want to hear it so I can help you, and I don't like you feeling sad. One more thing. If you're on a waiting list, you find out how long that is. You may decide you want to go to somebody else that can, you know, when somebody calls me, if I think it's a serious situation, I'm not going to say, well, I tell you what, I'll see you August 29th. I'm not going to do that. I'm going to get them in. So that might be something you look into. One more thing. The reason I wanted those scores is because there's something called a regression to the mean. If you take a survey or a scale and you rate it, you answer it subjectively, the second time you take it, it's usually less severe. It's not worse. Unless something has happened in your life to spur it on. But just the normal experience going on, nothing has really radically changed. First time you filled it out, it looked perhaps extreme. The second time you filled it out, not quite so much. Just some things to consider. And my dear, please, you're not a failure as a mom at all. This is not a farm in 1880 anymore. And two, your young man is he's had some things that he doesn't know how to digest them. So you're going to help him, but you digest them. You'll do that.
11: Okay.
10: All right.
11: Okay. Thank you.
10: God bless you. Yeah, I mean, that's I see an awful lot of this from good families. It's just the parents, we underestimate the minefield morally out there. And I'm not doing this to scream and make everybody all upset the way the world is going to hell in a handbasket. No, but I'm saying we got to be a little more vigilant. And she's going to have a tough decision with that smartphone. Because if that smartphone, if he basically admits that smartphone's got him shook up, maybe she can convince him, if he wants to feel happier and better about life, to give it up for a while. And when I say for a while, I ain't talking 2 weeks here. I'm talking way down the road. But But one of the problems with the smartphone is at the same time, it can be emotionally devastating to a kid. They don't want to let go of it. They'll be as upset or more so if they have to give it up. You know, it's kind of like the old addiction thing. You know, I hate being on this drug, but I don't want to quit. Same thing with that phone. I hate what it's doing to me, but don't, please don't take it away.

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2: You know those baby books that talk to... about interest. I had a little granddaughter born a few months ago. All these baby books talk about kids need to eat every 2 to 3 hours. You know what they don't tell you? And I found this out. That behavior continues, especially with boys, until they turn 18 or 20 and finally move out. That's the thing, man. My boys were eating every 2 to 3 hours. We got kicked out of buffets. Lawrence from Raleigh, North Carolina. Hi, Lawrence.
3: Hello, Dr. Ray. This is about our adult daughter, our recent college graduate. She lives independently now. She's gainfully employed. However, it turns out that for the past few years, she has misrepresented and misled us about her future educational and professional plans, mainly going to medical school. And I think I would say that this is a result of her being not a demanding child from the very beginning. Like, she has never asked for anything. Her mother had to always shop for her clothes for her and, you know, basically give her whatever she needs. She was the one who had to find out what she needed and get it for her instead of she asking for things. And that's one aspect. The other part is she tries to say things or say what she's doing in order to please us. That's what it all seems to stem from her trying to present this positive image of what she's doing. So my question, Dr. Ray, is first, what kind of counseling, where can I... try and find counseling counselors for her, and if she would benefit from a female counselor necessarily, or does it not matter?
2: Well, Lauren,
3: and
2: there's
3: finally what I can tell her myself, such as you don't have to. Like, you follow your interests, but be truthful about it. Don't, instead of trying to please us or bring us glory, fame and glory, just be true to yourself.
2: I can answer that one pretty easily. The first one I'm not going to answer, the one about the therapist, and here's why. Because you said one of the problems has been, as we've raised her, we've pretty much guided her, and we've pretty much set the terms and the conditions of what we expect. Now, on one level, that's good morally, but at another level, in terms of her own independent thinking and choosing, you said, well, that's kind of blown up in our face because she doesn't want to tell us some of this stuff. She's afraid she'll disappoint us. And then you said, well, let me get her a counselor. Well, wait a minute.

0: Did she ask for a counselor? If you're saying,
1: no.
0: I think she, okay, well then don't do it.
1: Yeah.
0: If she's saying, if you're saying, yeah, I think you need a counselor, what you're doing is you're falling back into your old style, which is, well, yeah, we've always kind of told her, you know, what's good for her, what she needs to do. She needs to go to medical school, and this is all good. Oh, by the way, I got to get her a counselor. Whoa. If you say your daughter's gainfully employed, she just didn't go to medical school, I think, and you put your finger on it, she want to tell you, because she knew that you'd be disappointed. She knew you'd have questions. Maybe, and again, I have no idea how much pressure she felt, but if she felt a lot, then it's perfectly understandable she's not going to tell you. Now, it's necessarily not a lie. She just avoided the truth. Now, the easier part of your question is this, and you're on the right direction. You got to try from this point forward to convince her you're an adult now. You're a beautiful adult. You're a responsible adult. All these decisions are yours. They're not ours anymore. Your mother and I will love you. We will support you, and assuming you don't do anything immoral or illegal, but we will support you in all these decisions that are yours. And that's what we're going to do. And we will. I'm sorry that if in the past you felt pressure from us, I don't know how much of that was us and how much of it was you, but sorry about that. And I can tell you, honey, it's not going to happen anymore. You've grown up to be a fine young woman, and these are your decisions. If you want to work as a clerk somewhere and you're perfectly content, good for you. If you want to pick dandelions at a golf course, good for you. And I think that's the thing, Lawrence, you got to overcome. The idea that she is feeling like, I'm just going to be a disappointment to my parents, so I'm going to drib and drab out the truth so I don't have to get the big pushback. There's my suggestion, sir, and I appreciate the fact that you really want to care about this and fix it up with your young daughter. This is Dr. Ray.
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0: Okay, this is Dr. Ray. Doctor is in. Monday through Friday, 1 o'clock, co-production East. 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Susan has been waiting so very patiently. So, Susan, thank you for your patience.
5: Hello, Dr. Ray.
0: Thank you, dear.
5: Thank you for taking my call.
0: Sure. You waited a long time, so I'm going to try a little harder to be somewhat more helpful.
5: Well, this is kind of a doozy. So my sister has been living alone for some years now since her husband passed away. She recently had a hospital stay. And while she was in the hospital, I was taking care of her cats. And I discovered a lot of things that were a little bit unsettling as far as her living situation.
0: Something tells me it's not a little bit unsettling. Something tells me it threw you for a loop.
5: It was pretty bad in my estimation and my husband's estimation. So fast forward a few days, we talked to the caseworker at the hospital. The caseworker said that she would be going to a facility because they were aware of the situation and wanted her to get these problems fixed before she went home.
0: What were these problems?
5: I'm sorry, go ahead.
0: What were these problems?
5: Plumbing problems and just a bad urine smell from her animals.
0: So the caseworker there, the social services at the hospital, why did she go to the hospital? Was it for cognitive reasons or physical?
5: She went in for low blood sugar. And when she originally called me to tell me that she needed help, she was screaming into the phone telling me that she needed me to go over there, and be with her. And I was on my way to work. So I said, you need to call an ambulance first.
0: How old is your sister, Susan? How old is your sister?
5: She's 68.
0: 68. You see any signs of cognitive deterioration?
5: I have, with this past interaction with her, because I mentioned the conditions to her, because she has three cats, and we were talking about the cats, and I said the urine smell is unbearable. I don't know how she could stand it, and she was blaming it on a cat that she hasn't had for like 10 years.
0: Oh, okay. Now that's significant. If the hospital noticed that, if the hospital saw that she's confused and she is unaware of an awful lot of things she should be aware of, their suggestion that she go to some kind of rehab unit, and you got to find out why. Got to find out why. They're not going to send her to a rehab unit because she had a periodic low blood sugar. So something else is going on. That said, you can do practically, you can go over there and try to clean the place up and see if she even notices if or when she comes back. And the second thing is somehow you got to get a read on the fact that do the cats represent something a little more serious? You know, you're looking like she's got three cats. Okay, so what? She's got three cats. So what? Well, she doesn't change her litter and they're peeing all over the place. Well, even that isn't enough. But if there's cognitive deterioration and the fact that she said this is a cat that's doing it that was dead 10 years ago, what else is she confused about? And is she a danger to herself to live alone? And I think that's what the hospital was trying to assess, if at all possible. She came in, they were interviewing her for what's going on, and probably it came out that a lot of what she was saying was either not realistic or signs of some type of cognitive confusion. Perhaps the low blood sugar was temporarily causing it. But then after they got her sugar under control and she didn't pull out of it, if that's what happened, then they got concerned. So they're not going to tell you anything because of the HIPAA laws. You're not allowed to go in there and find out anything. You can ask your sister, can you put me on the list of people that would be okay to contact? Maybe she's already done that. And if she has, you can talk to the caseworker, the social worker, and say, okay, I'm her sister. Here's what I'm seeing at home. And I'm wondering if you have some guidance for me regarding what my sister is facing right now. That's what I would do.
5: Okay.
0: Okay.
5: I left a message with the caseworker, and I got a call the next day, and she said that the caseworker, there was two different ones. She said the caseworker that told me that she could go to a facility, she said she gave you the wrong information. So she is now, as of last week, she went back home.
0: Okay.
5: My husband and I refused to take her home from the hospital because we didn't want her going in the situation. And
0: well, it's got to be pretty bad. It can't just be the cats, Susan. It's got to be a lot worse than the cats. It's got to be a lot of stuff. Okay. All right. It's probably just
5: plumbing and
0: deteriorating filth and everything. You're going to have to probably make some kind of assessment. And again, you don't have any leverage over your sister at this point. She's not been declared incompetent. So the one thing you could do is if it's so bad that you worry about her health and her well-being, you could report her to the social services in the county and say definitely need to look in on her. This is a situation that's it's really scary, and you need to check on her, a welfare check for this for an elderly.
5: Because the hospital said that I got the wrong information and that she was going home.
0: Okay.
5: And they asked if we would pick her up, and I said, no, I can't pick her up. I can't bring her back to that. And I just wonder if that was the right decision now, but I mean, it's done, so.
0: Yeah, you made a judgment. You can't go second-guessing every decision you make on the spot. But on the other hand, she is back home now. Now you got to decide, where do you go from here? I think I'd go over there a lot, see what's going on, get a sense of how she's living. And if it gets to the point where you think this is, she can't live like this. It's not just smelly cats, okay? It's got to be a lot more than that. If you say this is an untenable situation, it's a deteriorating situation, and my sister is not making a lot of sense in some of these things. Now you're going to be facing some decisions, and one of the difficulties is you have no leverage over her. If she wants to live there, she can live there. And then if they come in and decide, okay, she's a risk to herself, then you got to see what is involved in what they can do. But even at that, they're generally pretty slow unless somebody is at immediate risk. Thank you, Susan, for your patience. God bless you. Lourdes, Richard, you call back. You'll be first up. This is Dr. A. Thanks for joining me here on The Doctor Is In. I appreciate your company. 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Walk with God. 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
15: Killed nearly 2,000 people and toppled entire buildings in the northern part of the country. The UN is seeking about $15 million to set up temporary shelters for the thousands left homeless. And the Society of St. Pius X today moved forward and ordained, without papal permission, four men as bishops. The Vatican has warned that doing so would constitute a schismatic act. And Pope Leo earlier this week sent a letter to the Superior General urging him to turn back, saying, "To tear the seamless garment of Christ is a sin of extreme gravity." Nonetheless, the ordination took place and was live-streamed even on YouTube. For more news of the Catholic perspective, visit EWTNnews.com. I'm Teresa Tomeo, and Call to Communion with Dr. David Anders starts now.
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20: 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Outside North America, please dial 1 and then 205-271-2985. 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All right, Pedro Quiles, our producer, Matt Kubinski handling phone screening. Ace McKay is on social media, keeping an eye on things. I'm Tom Price, along with, fresh from the Alabama heat dome, Dr. David Anders.
21: Hey, Tom, how you doing?
20: It is toasty out there.
21: It's getting toasty.
20: And pretty much all over.
2: Yeah.
20: I mean, almost practically coast to coast. And I talked with Joan Lewis in Rome this morning.
2: Uh-huh.
20: She said it's the same thing in Rome. But the difference is only 19% of Italian households have air conditioning.
2: Woo.
20: So not good. We're going to lead off with an email here from MC, who says, Dr. Anders, I've always been taught that every man is created in God's image and likeness, even though we lack grace due to the fall. So, what does being born again actually accomplish?
21: Yeah, so St. Irenaeus put it this way, that that we regain in Christ what we lost in Adam.
20: Okay.
21: Namely, to be in the likeness and image of God. Now, what Irenaeus means there is not that the likeness and image of God was completely effaced, but definitely marred. Right? I mean, where the likeness and image of God in us is precisely in our rational moral character, and insofar as we deviate from that, we deface the image of God within us, and the purpose of the incarnation is to restore it to its pristine likeness.
20: Okay, very good. Thank you so much, MC, for your email. We're going to get to the phones in just a moment. First of all, this question from Jordan, who is right here in Birmingham. Dr. Anders, what is the difference between God's grace and God's mercy, and how should we ask for and receive each of them?
21: Right. So the character trait of being merciful is someone who has the desire to alleviate the suffering of someone else.
20: Okay.
21: When we talk about grace, we're in the Catholic context, we're talking about when God shares his own nature with us in a created manner. He infuses grace into us so he can cause us to be renewed after his image and likeness, as we were just discussing, and elevate us to divine sonship. Now, in God, that act is both transformative of our character and, from God's side, something merciful, right? Because we suffer from our alienation from God, from our alienation from our own best self, from our alienation from the image and likeness of God that was planted within us in our original creation. And so his mercy is extended insofar as he restores us to our true condition of being sons and daughters of God in his likeness and image. So it's the same reality, but considered under two different aspects, under the aspect of relieving our suffering and under the aspect of renovating us in divine likeness.
20: Okay. Appreciate that, Jordan. Thanks for listening to us right here in Birmingham. Calls are coming in right now. You can add yours to the list at 833-288-EWTN. 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Grace asks this one, if God tells us not to worry, then why did Jesus appear to despair in the Garden of Gethsemane?
21: Yeah, I don't think Jesus despaired. I think Jesus was stressed out. I can conceptualize, I personally can imagine how I could feel distress at something without the kind of fear that characterizes uncertainty. You know, trivial example, very trivial example. You know, this morning I had blood drawn at the doctor's office. I don't mind getting blood drawn. It's not that traumatic an experience. I'm not a person who faints or anything like that. But I don't like that stick, you know, when they stick your arm, and I just don't like the feeling of the initial stick. No, I mean, nobody, I imagine, likes it, you know.
20: Probably not.
21: And in my case, I just prefer not to look. I guess, you know, some people are like, oh, fascinating blood, let me see it. You know, I'm going to sit there and watch the needle go in. But I'm one of these guys that I like to turn my head and not look at it, all right? So when I see the needle heading my way, you know, there's a moment of anticipation of like, oh, and here it comes, but, I'm not ready for this. But I'm not anxious.
20: Yeah.
21: Right? I mean, I'm not like mortally afraid. I'm not like, oh, what is going to happen? Is some horrible thing going to happen? No, I mean, I know exactly what's going to happen. So I think I can find a distinction between having some sort of emotional discomfort at the idea of something coming on me that's unpleasant, and differentiate that from the kind of anxiety that characterizes uncertainty or fear of death or something. And I think that Christ had a very heightened degree of, as anyone would, a kind of resistance to the idea of dying the death of torture. But he was completely willing to surrender to that if it's the will of God, which he ultimately did, without the kind of terror that accompanies radical uncertainty, because he knew what would happen. He knew what the outcome would be. Sure. So he didn't have that kind of confusion.
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2: 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Here's a quick program note. We will be bringing you Holy Mass on the occasion of the 250th anniversary of the Declaration of Independence. That'll be live from the Basilica of the National Shrine of the Immaculate Conception in Washington, D.C. We're going to bring that to you Saturday night, 6 p.m. Eastern, on EWTN television and on EWTN Radio Extra. So be sure to join us for that. If you're ready now, let's go to Angela, a first-time caller in New Jersey, listening on Sirius XM, channel 130. Hey there, Angela, what's on your mind today?
24: Hi, good afternoon. So I'm just curious about a question regarding confession. I'm a Roman Catholic. I believe in going to confession. I actually love going to confession, and I feel so much better and more at peace after I go to confession, which is probably why I like to go. But I've had many conversations with a family member of mine, my sister in particular, who has lost her faith in Catholicism and for a long time now, and every now and again we'll touch on it because it's very touchy to grasp on those kinds of conversations with her, but every now and again we're able to. And more recently it was about confession, and it went sort of like, maybe I believe that regardless if we go to confession, that the Lord will forgive us if we ask him and truly repent in our hearts, that we're sorry for whatever it is that we're sorry for, and that he will forgive us. I still believe that we should be going to confession, and that this was, Jesus's little miracle to us in itself, because it's like a free therapeutic session that you can speak to him and not be judged by whatever it was that you did wrong and not feel condemned, and you can feel relief from it. But at the same point, I feel that if you apologize in the comforts of your own home and you truly have like this, you know, I guess moment where you're just sorry and you confess to him and you're speaking directly to him, then I feel like you're still forgiven. Is that sinful to believe that, even though in the Catholic faith we're supposed to believe fully in confession to be forgiven?
21: Yeah, thanks. I really appreciate the question. So it is a dogma of the Catholic faith, and a dogma is something that all Catholics have to believe. It's a dogma of the Catholic faith that God can and does forgive people without the benefit of going to confession. So what you believe by way of a kind of pious intuition, well, I feel like if I just pray to God in my heart, he'll forgive me. That's your sentiment. That sentiment is actually confirmed by the Church in the form of an infallible dogma. So not only is it not sinful for you to believe that, it would be sinful for you to deny it. How does that make you feel?
24: A little confused. So it's okay.
21: In other words, what you think is correct, right? You are correct. God can forgive you in your room without confession. In fact, not only can God do so, not only does he do so, but the Church says we must believe that he can. Like, you were worried, am I wrong for believing this? I'm telling you, you would be wrong if you didn't believe it. You follow me?
24: Yes.
21: Yeah, I mean, like, you have to believe that. Not only is it right to believe, it's like obligatory for Catholics to believe that God can forgive us without the confessional. It's called an act of perfect contrition. And the perfect model of this is Psalm 51. It's the prayer of repentance that David prays after his sin with Bathsheba. And he says, against you only, O Lord, have I sinned and done what is evil in your sight. Therefore, wash me and cleanse me. I'll be clean, and so forth. Don't take your Holy Spirit away from me, but renew within me a right spirit, etc., etc., etc. Church prays the Psalm 51 every Friday. It's part of the penitential liturgy of the Church. So it's very much a part of Catholic dogma that we can and are, in fact, forgiven by acts of perfect contrition when we are genuinely sorry for offending God. So if God can forgive us without the confessional, then why does he give us the confessional? And to answer that question, we really have to look at all of the sacramental system, the whole thing, and ask the same question. Could God regenerate me unto saving grace without baptism? Answer, yes. Could God forgive me without confessional? Yes. Could I be validly married without a priest witnessing the ceremony? Yes. Could I, in some mysterious fashion, participate in Christ's body and blood without the Eucharist? Yes. All the graces of the sacraments God could convey outside of them. Some of them he regularly does convey outside the sacraments, not all of them. Like, he doesn't generally run around giving the grace of ordination to people without being ordained. But, I mean, like, most of these, yeah, God can and sometimes does, in fact, give these graces without the benefit of the sacrament. So what's the point of the sacrament? Why does Jesus add the sacrament? He does not add the sacrament to make some sort of additional burden. He doesn't add the sacrament to make grace harder to get. You know, like, well, we used to be able to get this without a sacrament, now we got to go to a sacrament. No, that's not the way at all, right? He adds the sacrament for two reasons. One is so that we have some tangible evidence of having received the grace. Right? Because you can see a sacrament. You can hear it. A lot of times you can lay hands on one. It's tangible. It's right there in front of you. And when you have the promise of Christ attached to it, hey, whenever you hear these words of absolution, know for sure that you're forgiven. Well, that visible, audible confirmation is a tremendous encouragement in the life of faith. I know for a fact, if I hear the words of absolution, I am forgiven. Whereas if you leave it to your own devices, you might fall into thinking, well, was I sincere enough? Did I really mean it? Did I say everything? No, you hear those words of absolution, you know it's taken care of. Same thing with baptism. have I really been adopted as a child of God? Am I really forgiven? You know, am I really regenerated? Do I really have the Holy Spirit? Oh, yeah, I was baptized. Yeah, of course I am. Yeah, I really am part of the church. Ooh, whew, that's cool. I'm glad to remember that, okay? Et cetera. So the sacraments add that note of tangible, recognizable certainty, objective certainty. Then they do one other thing. They bind us to other people. Because a person cannot sacramentalize themselves, right? I can't absolve myself. I can't baptize myself. I sure as heck can't marry myself, right? And so the sacraments, by being obligatory in the church, necessarily connect us to the body of Christ, which is the church. And the danger of neglecting the sacraments, like by way of intent, like if I sort of form an anti-sacramental ideology and say, I'm going to stay away from all sacraments, I'm going to go do my own religion by myself. Well, the problem with that is you're doing religion by yourself, right? And to be fulfilled as human beings and spiritual creatures, we can do so only in the context of a living community that's characterized by love and justice. And the church just is that community, or strives to be, so that it can be a sign of God's reconciliation with all the world. So the sacraments bring both that tangible note of assurance and connect us to the visible body of the church and its authority and to its community, which brings tremendous spiritual graces that the solo confession in my heart does not bring, even though it can bring God's forgiveness if it is an act of perfect contrition.
2: Angela, is that helpful for you?
0: Yes, it is. I just wanted to state also that I love confession, because I grew up in a broken home, and it was very, very difficult to say anything that you did wrong without getting hit or scolded or whatever the punishment would have been at that day. And for me, it was like this beautiful way that Jesus was in my life, because I knew I could go to confession on the weekend and see the priest and not be scolded for something, you know, in hindsight, so trivial, so minor. But in my childhood would have been this big deal that would have, you know, had a repercussion for no reason, really. And it just was such a comfort to me, because I felt like God was with me always.
21: That's beautiful. And that
2: really,
21: I mean,
2: is.
21: There you go. You've just underscored the value of confession in a profound way. So thank you for sharing that.
2: Great, great lead-off question for you, Angela. Thank you so much for checking in from New Jersey. And that opens up a line for hopefully you, as 833-288-EWTN now open for you. Call or text 833-288-3986. It's called to communion. We're live on this Wednesday afternoon here on EWTN. Interesting question here from Micah. What is the need for Trinity, and what is the reason for it?
21: So you could take this question in more than one way.
2: Yeah.
21: If you take it as a question about metaphysics, about, you know, the highest principles of reality, then the question breaks down and becomes unintelligible, because the Trinity isn't something that God arrived at out of some intrinsic need, as if God were sitting around not being a Trinity and said, I think I'll grow two more heads and become a Trinity, you know? That would be to misunderstand the doctrine profoundly. God has no need of being a Trinity. God is a Trinity, right? God is a Trinitarian, a Trinity of persons from all eternity. It is God's essential nature. You know, God doesn't need himself. God is ultimate plenitude. Okay. If you are referring to why do we need to know about it, well, that's a different animal. Like, why does the church need to teach this truth about God, given that it was hidden for so long? What value comes to us in knowing this secret about God's inner life? It underscores God's communitarian nature and lends depth to the teaching that God is love. That has a major impact on how we come to see ourselves and what relationship with God means. William James, the famous American psychologist, once described the religious disposition as believing that there is an order in the universe and that the purpose of my life is to bring my life into conformity with that order. I think that's a pretty good definition, yeah. Working definition of religion. Now, think of all the ways you might be able to answer that question. you know, in some versions of Islam, mm-hmm. say the order in the universe is just raw authority. And the way to bring yourself into conformity with it is submission, which is what the word Islam means. You know, let's say you are an existentialist absurdist philosopher, and you think the order of the universe is that there is no order, right? And you know, the way to bring your life into order with nihilistic chaos is to become Merceau in Camus' The Stranger, you know? you have a very different outcome, you know, depending on how you see ultimate reality. Well, if you're a Christian and you think that the ultimate order in the universe is Trinitarian love, and the goal of my life is to bring my life into accord with that order, then I have to become Trinitarian love. That looks very different from existential nihilism and you know, raw submission to arbitrary authority.
2: Wow. When you said that, I immediately thought of Jean-Paul Sartre and his play No Exit. Do you remember No
21: Exit?
2: Oh,
21: I do. We close, yeah.
2: Wow.
21: Hell is other people.
2: Oh, boy.
21: Can be.
2: Back to the phones now at 833-288-EWTN. Here's Landon in Kansas City on the Missouri side, listening on the Great Catholic Radio Network. Hey, Landon, what's on your mind today?
1: Hey, guys. Thanks for taking my call today. Dr. Enders, I know you come from a Pentecostal background you mentioned previously, and that's what I'm making my way out of. And so I'm wondering, and maybe I'm thinking about this the wrong way, but so in the Pentecostal altar calls, you know, there's a or services, there's an opportunity for the congregation to come forward and receive prayer and the laying on of hands. And I'm wondering, what are we supposed to receive? Obviously, in the Mass, the height of it is the Eucharist, but where is the opportunity for specific prayer for needs and, you know the, someone to bring something specific to, I guess, the priest? Or am I just thinking about it the wrong way? Are we supposed
21: to? Let me talk around this issue for a little bit, because I'm very familiar with what you're talking about. And the altar call as an institution evolved in Protestant revivalistic culture, and it means something slightly different in a Pentecostal context than it did originally. The altar call started in the Second Great Awakening, which is 19th century innovation, and so it's not very old in Christian history. It's very, very recent innovation. So for 1900 years, Christians throughout the world, whether Protestants, Catholics, Orthodox, you name it, got along just fine without altar calls. So that ought to tell you something right off the bat. Like, I mean, this has only been around for, you know, 100, 150 years. Christians didn't need it before that. So you got to scratch your head and wonder, well, do we really need altar calls if no Christian in history ever had one until 19th century America? But nevertheless, the reason for the altar call, the way the altar call got started in the Second Great Awakening, it really began with Charles Grandison Finney, whose theology of conversion was that it was necessary to make a willful, intentional choice to follow God, to repent of sin, and to follow the way of God. And he thought that you could emotionally manipulate that. I mean, he's very explicit about this. And so he had all these institutions that he brought to his revivals with the purpose of trying to coerce or manipulate a decision to commit oneself to God. And that having done that, I mean, now in the culture of evangelicalism, that moment of personal decision stands out as really seen as the sort of the initiation, the beginning, and the high point, kind of the culmination of Christian life. And in Christian renewal movements, particularly out of the Wesleyan tradition or Pentecostal tradition, you know, that conversionistic attitude, that sort of crisis moment decision, you know, stops just being at the beginning, and it becomes something that one seeks to sort of recapitulate at different stages. And so, you know, having frequent opportunities for people to come forward in these kinds of decisive emotional displays is an important part of the tradition. Now, hold that thought. We got to go to a break. When we come back, we'll keep talking about the altar call of Pentecostalism and how that translates or fails to translate in a Catholic context.
2: Sit tight, Landon. We'll be right back with more Call to Communion. Stay with us.
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3: Your Imperial Valley forecast. I'm meteorologist James Cummings in. Sunny skies out for Wednesday afternoon. High around 104. Variable winds 5 to 15 miles per hour. Clear tonight. Breezy and mild. Low around 71. West winds 10 to 20. Sunny skies on Thursday. 106 for the high. Another hot one Friday. Sunny at 109. 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
20: 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You can call us or text us. We'll get to a text that we just came in just a couple of minutes, but we want to continue this conversation with Landon in Kansas City, who was asking about the practice of the altar call.
21: Yeah, and so he really wants to know what he experienced in Pentecostalism. Is there some kind of analog in Catholic sacramental theology?
20: Yeah.
21: So when we left off at the break, I was describing how what began in Protestantism as a movement to try to coerce and emotionally manipulate the decision to follow Christ in the Second Great Awakening develops in later Wesleyan holiness movements, as well as in Pentecostalism, into not just a singular moment of crisis conversion, but opportunities for sort of ongoing, recapitulating that experience kind of ongoing way, so that one could, you know, feel that all that sort of excitement of the initial conversion could be touched again, could be sort of, you know, you could plumb that well again in subsequent moments of Christian worship, maybe by way of conversion, but maybe just by the way of seeking some sort of touch from God's grace. And so, hence, in Pentecostalism, there's this emphasis on going up to the front of the church during the worship service and receiving prayer, having people lay hands on you, maybe some display of charismatic prayer like speaking in tongues, and very often accompanied by the phenomenon of being slain in the Spirit, sort of swooning, you know, under the sense of God's touch. And that becomes a very important part of the tradition. And that these things should be felt experiences, right, that I should have a kind of emotional response to this is really articulated explicitly, but it's clearly in evidence. I mean, the ethos of Pentecostal and charismatic worship is very much tied up in the music, and it's not at all uncommon after some exuberant worship for the tone of the music to kind of take a slower pace, more meditative, sort of repetitive, you know, rhythms and harmonies, for an opportunity for somebody to kind of enter into kind of absorbed state of semi-meditation or, you know, or suggestibility, and in that state to begin to receive these words of comfort. Oftentimes someone who would claim to have a word of knowledge would come and speak comforting words, you know, my brother, my sister, God's with you, I can tell you're having a hard time, maybe the Spirit of God is telling me you've got this problem, that problem, and he's here to be with you, and he's praying, you know, he's touching you right now, and then, you know, you're very suggestible, you're in kind of a state of semi-absorption, and you receive these in that attitude of faith and trust, and it can be quite moving. And I mean, I've been in those kinds of environments, and sometimes you feel goosebumps on your arms, and you might feel a kind of sense of electricity, and you're encouraged very much in the tradition to sort of give yourself over to that. Let yourself feel these things, and that can even result in these experiences of a swooning that people would call being slain in the Spirit. So I understand all that. I get the sensibility, I understand the ethos, I know theologically and historically where that came from. So first of all that's allowed in Catholicism. You can do that if you want. And we have a charismatic Catholic movement. So if that sort of thing floats your boat, and you want to recapitulate that as a Catholic, you're allowed to. You can go to Catholic Charismatic meetings and you can do that. Okay. The fact that that's not the Mass tells you something, though, right? That it is optional. It's not normative. And whereas in Pentecostalism, it's kind of normative. It's kind of like, yeah, this is the way we ought to do things. In Catholicism, it's just an option. And part of the reason for that is that there is a deep conviction in the Catholic spiritual and mystical tradition that those affective displays, those emotional responses, pleasant though they may be, are not necessarily a good indication of growth and holiness, nor necessarily the best means to holiness. And they can lead people into false corners of maybe overconfidence that, well, you know, maybe God is, you know, maybe God's not active in me the way he needs to be. And just because I've had a moving emotional experience, maybe that's not really what I need right now in my moral life. Maybe there's something else I need to deal with. 1989, the bishops of the Catholic Church, well, the Congregation of the Doctrine of the Faith, wrote a letter on Christian prayer, and it addressed some of this kind of phenomena, actually in the context of a 4th century group, the Massilians, but we're not going to worry about them. Okay, I'm going to read the passage from the text. These false 4th century charismatics identified the grace of the Holy Spirit with the psychological experience of his presence in the soul. All right, so think about that. So here's what the letter is pointing out as a false idea. Mm-hmm. It's false to equate the grace of the Spirit with my felt experience that I'm calling the Spirit. Those two are not the same.
2: Yeah.
21: All right. In opposing them, the fathers, that is to say the fathers of the church, insisted on the fact that the soul's union with God in prayer is realized in a mysterious way, in particular through the sacraments of the church. Moreover, it can even be achieved through experiences of affliction or desolation. So, when you feel arid, dry, hopeless even, emotional nothing, flatness of affect, that sort of thing is not encouraged in Pentecostalism. No, we got to gin up that sense of excitement, right? Catholic Church is saying it might actually be the case that God is more at work in you when you feel nothing than when you feel something. Doesn't mean God can't make you feel something, but it's just not a reliable indicator of growth and holiness. Okay, contrary to the view of the Massilians, these, meaning affliction or desolation, are not necessarily a sign that the Spirit has abandoned the soul. Rather, as masters of spirituality have always clearly acknowledged, they may be an authentic participation in the state of abandonment experienced on the cross by Jesus.
2: Wow.
21: Who always remains the model and mediator of prayer. So, my God, why have you forsaken me? Lord, if possible, take this cup away. These may be more authentic ways of growing in the likeness and image of Christ than getting slain in the Spirit. All right? Now, nevertheless, as human beings with flesh and blood, with bodies, we need tangible signs and tokens to give us encouragement in the spiritual life. And so I don't condemn, the church doesn't condemn the impulse for this that is motivating Pentecostal worship. And there are places in the Catholic tradition where we receive these touches, principally in the sacraments of the church. Now, I would also say in the ministry of the church, and really principally, not exclusively, but in a very privileged way in the ministry of the priest as someone who is in persona Christi, who's representing Christ himself. Speaking about those moments of desolation, some of the most privileged moments in my Catholic life have come at moments of profound difficulty when a holy priest, and they're not all holy, has shown up at my door bringing the sacraments. And my family has received him as Christ himself. And I don't mean by that we rolled out the red carpet, you know, and genuflected. I mean that he ministered to us with the love and self-sacrifice that would be characteristic of Jesus. And we felt like Christ had been with us because this person had come and suffered with us, right? And my experience living as a Catholic is that I You know, Christ says of the Holy Spirit's ministry that it's like the wind, that you don't know where it's coming from or where it's going. In my attempt to reliably identify that token of grace that I can turn to, you know, like I'm turning a crank, put in coin, turn crank, out pops grace, does not work. But that if I live the Catholic faith with generosity and faith, that in ways that I'm not going to anticipate and that I can't predict and that I certainly can't control, that I find myself looking back on episodes of my life and saying, strange how accompanied I now think I was at that moment of grace.

0: 5, starting Beloit, Kansas, on the air for 7 years. Congratulations to Doug Thiessen, Joe Walter, and their great team there at Cornerstone Charitable Foundations from your friends here at EWTN Radio. Let's go across the pond and talk with Holly, a first-time caller from Devonshire, England, listening on the EWTN app. Hello there, Holly. What's on your mind today?
1: Hi. I just stumbled across your radio online, and I saw that you were like Catholic, sort of talking about that kind of stuff. And I was brought up Catholic as a child, but I got estranged from my parents, and I'm not sure how to get back into it, living where I am.
2: Okay. Yeah. Thank you. What a delightful call, and I really appreciate your calling. So, what I would encourage you to do, I'm not terribly familiar with the Catholic hierarchy of England, I have to confess, but I guarantee you that where you're living in England is covered by some Catholic diocese. There, and I don't know which diocese you're in, but there is a Catholic diocese that covers your area. And that, I mean, today in the day of the internet, that should be very easy to find out, what Catholic diocese do I live in. And there will be some Catholic parish that is probably within a commutable distance of wherever you're living. And so I would find out where that is. What is your diocese? What is the closest parish or closest parishes to you? And then make my way over there. Yeah. That's a good place to start. Okay. Now, you said you grew up Catholic, but you're estranged from your parents. Did you make it in Catholicism as far as your confirmation?
1: Yes.
2: Okay, right. So you've had all the sacraments of initiation. And if you haven't practiced for a while, what I would encourage you to do is to make an appointment with a Catholic priest to go to confession. And you can, you know, cover anything that's happened since the last time you went, which may be quite a few years, and that's fine. They're very used to that. And then there you've got a real-life priest in front of you when you're in the confessional. And you might put the question, Father, what, you know, I've been away from the church for a long time, don't know very much. I'd kind of like to plug back in. What have you guys got going on for somebody like me? And you might be encouraged to sign up for the Rite of Christian Initiation for Adults. It's a class. It's a kind of intro to Catholicism offered by the local parish, or they may have some other outreach ministry. I'm glad you discovered this radio station. What we do on this station is we teach people about the Catholic faith all day, every day, from 1,000 different angles. So please continue to make use of this resource. Listen, check out our website, the resources that we have for learning about Catholicism. There's lots of Catholic literature you can start to read to begin to inform yourself better about the faith. If you don't have a copy of the Catechism of the Catholic Church, that's a really great place to learn everything that the Catholic Church puts forth about itself, is kind of the essentials to know. There's a condensed version. Catechism is pretty big, called the Compendium of the Catechism of the Catholic Church, much thinner version. Get a hold of that. So, and then, of course, you know, start to pray. Maybe read the scriptures. If you're so inclined, investigate some of the lives of the saints or some of the great writings of the spiritual masters. This is a journey that can take you to the rest of your life, and you'll never exhaust all there is to learn or grow. And it's an exciting journey, and I'm so privileged that you would share it with us, and I hope very much that we'll hear from you again.
0: Absolutely. And by the way, your area, Devonshire, is in the Diocese of Plymouth.
2: Okay, there you go.
0: So that is a good head start for you. Thanks so much for your call that kind of made our day, hearing from you
2: lovely.
0: In Devonshire. Call to Communion here on EWTN. Coming up next on most of these EWTN stations, it'll be Open Line Wednesday with Father Mitch Pacwa. He, as well, will be taking your phone calls. Here's a quick text that came in a few minutes ago regarding free will. David, how is it free will if, when we choose not to love and follow Him, we don't enter the kingdom of heaven?
2: Oh, yeah. Yeah, absolutely. Appreciate that question. So, free will, what we mean by free will is that humans have the power to rationally deliberate. You know, my dog doesn't rationally deliberate. I mean, I throw the ball, he's going to go get it. I mean, period. It's impulse reaction. He's just following his passions, you know?
0: Yep.
2: He doesn't rationally deliberate. I can rationally deliberate. You know, I like pecan pie. I haven't mentioned that in a while, but I do. I like pecan pie. Rationally deliberating upon it, I've decided that the eggs, the white sugar, the cake.

0: maple syrup, is too much of a of a blood sugar hit, you know, for my endocrine system to handle. So I have rationally deliberated, to my great sorrow and chagrin, to refrain from pecan pie. You know, it was a rational decision. It's not good for me. I love the taste of it, but I'm just not going to eat it. Pecan pie and I are not going to have a big future together because not good for me, right? I do the same thing with respect to cigarettes and illegal drugs and mostly alcohol and too much saturated fat and a whole bunch of other things. Here's something else I rationally deliberate about. It's a good idea to keep my mouth shut if I'm mad when I'm around my wife. Get out of the room. Don't say what I'm thinking. That's in my power to do so. And I have rationally discerned that is in my best and her best interest morally. All right. Here's another one. I've rationally deliberated. It's not in my best interest to shoplift. It's not in my best interest to commit various other enormities or atrocities or acts of indignity towards other people, however much I might temporarily be so inclined on certain days, right? In other words, I can exercise my rational freedom morally across a whole range of human domains. I can also choose not to, right? I could used to smoke when I was in high school. I still like the smell of the stuff. I could go light up and deal with the cancer. You know, I could.
1: Yeah. Yeah.
0: I could drink and deal with the hangover. Right? I mean, free will means that I can rationally deliberate. It doesn't guarantee I make the right choice. And, sin is alienation from God. But that also means it's alienation from our own rational nature. I have the freedom not to live in accord with what my own moral intuition says is in my own best interest.
1: Mm.
0: But if I choose that, then I'm also choosing the consequences.
1: Well, there you go.
0: And that can be up to and including exclusion from the kingdom of God, which doesn't just begin in the next life. Right? Jesus says the kingdom of God is within me, right? So when I am an internally integrated person, living in accord with conscience and reason, I have a kind of inner harmony and balance that brings a great satisfaction. That is an anticipation of the kingdom of God that I can choose to forfeit.
1: Thanks so much for your text. It is called Communion here on EWTN. Let's go to Allison now in Philadelphia, listening on our longtime partner, Holy Spirit Catholic Radio. Hello, Allison. What's on your mind today?
2: Well, a friend of mine who is a Christian apologist now, after having been away from the faith for decades, had pointed out to me, sent me a profession of the Catholic faith by the Society of St. Pius X,
0: yep,
2: to enlighten souls in the face of modern events.
0: Yep.
2: He also, so I read through it and I went, sounds like church doctrine to me. And he said, right now they're in the process of being excommunicated.
0: Yep.
2: And I'm wondered why, because we are called to communion within our own faith.
0: Yep. Yep. Absolutely. So, just to make an analogy, this is just an analogy. Let us say, for the sake of argument, that I'm not conceding this, but let's say for the sake of argument that I agreed with everything that was in that confession of faith, which I'm not saying I do, but let's say I did. And I said, great, I believe that. I'm going to go start my own Catholic church, right? I don't like the one around here. I don't like the offerings, you know, don't like the clergy, don't like the buildings, hate the music. I'm going to start my own, all right? This is the Catholic Church of St. David Anders, right? I'll name myself Pope, Bishop, and Priest all in one. And, I'm going to incorporate as a corporation soul, all right, no accountability, setting up the Venmo account, the donations can start now, right? All right, that would be absurd. That would be absurd, right? So it doesn't matter what I sign on the dotted line, if my actions would be putting me in kind of deliberate contradistinction to the church that Christ founded. There is an actual historic Catholic church with apostolic succession going back to Christ and the apostles, with an actual pope who isn't me, and an actual bishop of my diocese who isn't me, right? And my attempting to usurp that authority in direct sort of contradistinction to the Catholic Church because I think I know better would just be an act of unbridled arrogance, not of fidelity at all, at all, regardless of whether I affirm the Nicene Creed or something else or not, right? Because there is a Catholic Church, and I'm part of it, but I ain't it. And so it's not just the SSPX. In fact, it's a canon in the Church's law that any bishop, whether they belong to the SSPX or not, any bishop who ordains someone else as a bishop without a papal mandate, that is to say, without the Pope's explicit permission, is automatically excommunicated. Doesn't matter what they believe. They can believe everything the Church believes. But if they are deliberately disobeying the Pope or acting outside of their authority to do so, they're excommunicated because they're setting themselves up as the authority and not the Pope, not the universal Church.
1: And that just happened in the last 24 hours.
0: Yeah, and so it really doesn't matter what they say they think. What they do is an act of just absolute defiance and disobedience. I mean, and this didn't happen in a corner. You know, it's not like, oh, hey, did somebody send the note to Pope Leo? Oh, darn it, we forgot to send the wire. No, the Pope told them explicitly. Even if he hadn't told them explicitly, it still would have been a schismatic act. But he told them explicitly, don't do it. Don't do it. Do not go through with these ordinations. And they said, we're going to do it. He said, don't do it. He said, we're going to do it. He said, don't do it. And then they went and did it. All right. So it's really doubly bad. I mean, it would have been bad even if they didn't have an explicit word from Pope Leo, because they didn't have permission. But in fact, he told them explicitly not to, and they've set themselves up. I mean, they did have validly ordained bishops who broke away from the Church. So it's a little bit different from my analogy. But the idea that they have absolutely set themselves up as the authoritative interpreters of the tradition and have explicitly, and they don't believe everything the Church teaches, they have explicitly rejected the teaching of the best attended ecumenical council in the history of the Christian Church anywhere in the world. The Second Vatican Council, the best attended, most ecumenical council in the history of the Catholic Church, which is the doctrine of the Catholic faith, and it is the basis of the Catechism of the Catholic Church, and has been specifically endorsed by every pope since then, and all the bishops in communion with him. And they have been very vocal about rejecting the teaching of the Second Vatican Council and its authority, in addition to these kinds of schismatic acts. And instead, their spurious justification for doing this is that they hold themselves out to be the voice of authentic Catholicism and the official interpreters of the tradition. They're basically usurping the role of the magisterium.
1: Mm. Yeah. Is that helpful for you, Allison?
2: It is indeed, and it also shames me a little bit that by not going on the internet myself and just checking it out, I would have known exactly what was going on. Because when I read the doctrine or what they profess,
1: yeah,
2: it is in line with Catholic teaching.
1: Allison, if I can make a recommendation, go to EWTNnews.com. EWTNnews.com, you'll see it right there on the front page of the you'll get the whole story.
0: Yeah, and Allison, don't be hard on yourself about this. You said you're a little bit embarrassed for not seeing this. They are doing this on purpose. Like, their objective is to catch people unawares who are people of goodwill,
1: yeah,
0: and to manipulate them by being deceptive in their self. I mean, they don't lead off on the top of the pamphlet going, we just thumbed our nose at the Pope and reject an ecumenical council. They're not going to lead with that.
1: No.
0: You know, they're going to tell you the things that they know are going to be effective at getting them a hearing, right? And then subtly try to influence you away from union with the Church and into union with their now schismatic group.
1: Thank you so much for your call, Allison. A quick text here from Nabil in Michigan. Nabil says, what I understand is that a mortal sin is forgiven only in the confessional under normal circumstances. A perfect act of contrition suffices only if you're not able to go to confession, and venial sins can be forgiven outside of the confessional. Is all that correct?
0: Not correct.
1: Not
0: Sorry.
1: Correct.
0: Not
1: all
0: correct.
1: Right.
0: Yep. So a mortal sin can absolutely be forgiven outside the confessional.
1: Okay.
0: And a very holy priest, Father Angelo Shaughnessy, I remember a happy memory from this network, used to always encourage when he would speak on this topic, he would say, if you are conscious of a mortal sin, make a perfect act of contrition right then.
1: Yeah.
0: Right then. And then go to confession, right? So the confession is necessary before you can receive communion again.
1: Okay.
0: But it's not the sine qua non for divine forgiveness.
1: All right. Well, very good. And that that wraps it up. We had a fantastic input from all of you, whether it was by phone calls or texts or emails. I think we kind of covered the waterfront here. Dr. David Andrews, thank you.
0: Hey, thanks, Tom.
1: Keep it right here on EWTN. As I mentioned earlier, we've got Open Line Wednesday with Father Mitch Pacwa on deck coming up in just a couple of minutes here on the network. And keep it here on EWTN. We are here for you 24 hours a day with the good news of the Catholic faith. On behalf of our fantastic team, I'm Tom Price along with Dr. David Andrews. Hey, have a wonderful day and keep us in your prayers. See you next time. God bless.

0: July is dedicated as the month of devotion to the precious blood of Jesus. 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
2: Your Imperial Valley forecast. I'm meteorologist James Covington. Sunny skies out for Wednesday afternoon, high around 104, variable winds 5 to 15 miles per hour. Clear tonight, breezy and mild, low around 71, west winds 10 to 20. Sunny skies on Thursday, 106 for the high. Another hot one Friday, sunny at 109. The weather was brought to you by JP2Radio.com.
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7: You have a voice in your head. How do you know that, the voice just said? Because we all do. And the words you speak to yourself matter a lot. Our words shape our self-perception. Our self-perception shapes our actions. Our actions shape our lives. Words are at the foundation of our whole lives. What words do you speak to yourself? The book of Revelations calls the devil the accuser of our brothers. He wants us to amplify the negative words in our heads. God reveals the truth about who we are. But he didn't do that so you'd wait for me to preach it to you. Preach it to yourself. When the voice within starts saying, I'm weak, used, washed up, not pretty enough, skinny enough, smart enough, I'll never be enough. Replace that with words like, I'm blessed, I'm chosen, I'm beautiful, I am a son or daughter of the King of Heaven. I don't mean that figuratively, I mean it literally. Look in the mirror and preach the truth to yourself. 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
10: More than 1,900 people are dead, hospitals are overwhelmed, and the UN warns disease risks are rising with thousands of displaced people living in unsanitary conditions. A major upset in Colorado, a Democratic socialist defeats a longtime congresswoman in the Democratic primary. Colorado's first congressional district covers the dark blue city of Denver. This sets the stage for a matchup in the November midterm elections. The Society of St. Pius X consecrates four new bishops in Switzerland without a papal mandate. On Tuesday, Pope Leo XIV warned that the act would be a sin of extreme gravity. I'm Veronica Duda with EWTN News Nightly. 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
11: As it was in the beginning, is now, and ever shall be.
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13: Hey, tremendous Wednesday to each and every one of you. 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I'm Jack Williams, Pedro Quiles producing the program. Your call screener is Matt Gubensky and Michael McCall handling our social media activity. So if you're watching us on YouTube, we'd appreciate it if you'd like the channel and or like the program and subscribe to the channel. And if you have a question for Father Mitch, you can text that question to us using the main call-in number, 833-288-3986. Just text your first name, how you're listening, and a brief question. And our host, as he is every single Wednesday, Father Mitch Pacwa, how are you?
11: Groovy.
13: So I thought it might be a good idea here on July 1st, 2026. I've just ruined this show for Pedro. He can't use it again now. And in spite of any number of abundantly charitable suggestions, I think there may have been some mock ordinations that took place somewhere. And I thought it might be a good time to maybe just address that in general before we get into the remainder of the show, because I'm sure we'll get some questions about it during the course of the hour. And of course, we're speaking of the Society of Saint, no, the Society of Saint Pius X.
11: Mm-hmm.
13: Okay. Who was encouraged strongly by the Vatican not to go forward with these ordinations of bishops, but right. Apparently they have done so.
11: Yeah, and for a couple of things. They wouldn't, mock would not be the correct term. They would, I'm not positive of all the elements here, but they would be validly ordained, but illicitly so. In other words, there's a very important distinction in the dealing with the sacraments, that a sacrament can be valid but not licit. As for instance, if a priest is not following the proper ceremonies at Mass. If he is changing a lot of words, that's not licit. It's not licit means it's not legally permissible. But it would still be the Eucharist if he intended that it's the body and blood, soul and divinity of Christ, or at least intends what the church intends, and he said the words of Christ using bread and wine. That's valid, but he didn't do it correctly. Or if he offers public Mass in a place where he doesn't have permission to do so, that's illicit, but valid. In this case, these are bishops who have been validly ordained, but they were specifically told they may not consecrate those bishops. They were breaking their specific orders and the specific law, but it still would be valid. And that would be an important thing. Now, we may not take part in illicit, yet and certainly not in invalid liturgies. This is something that legitimate authority, in this case the Pope, has the authority and the right to legislate. And they're being disobedient. Do they have reasons? Yes. I always had reasons. I thought they were very good when I did various things.
13: Mrs. Packwood didn't always agree, though, did she?
11: Not only did she not agree about the laicity of what I did, she also enforced that. I don't know what the penalties will be. I just don't. That's again, I'm not in charge of that. This is something that I just have to let that ride and let the proper authorities deal with this.
13: Now, just in general, when people take a look around and they look at the news and they see things, you know, between this situation, between some of the groups of European bishops that seem to stand in direct opposition to some of the things the Holy See have said, is this a historically novel situation?
11: No. No.
13: Which is kind of my point.
11: Some
13: people are really allowing this to affect them.
11: yeah. No. It's read the book of Ecclesiastes, chapter 1, verse 7. Ein kol chadash tachat ha-shamash. That should help you.
13: No.
11: Okay.
13: In English, por favor.
11: There's nothing new under the sun.
13: Yeah.
11: And, these kind of things have happened. The first time we had an anti-pope was Saint Hippolytus. He had a group thought that he should be the pope, and a group of bishops ordained him the pope. And then there's another pope. Well, as it turns out, both the pope and the anti-pope Hippolytus ended up being arrested, not for that, but for being Christian. They reconciled in the island off of Italy where they were, I think they were in Sardinia or Corsica, working in the quarries. And they reconciled. They both gave up being pope, and they died martyrs, being worked to death. By the Romans. It's happened before, and it'll most likely happen again. This is something that we just try to deal with.
13: Whenever humans get involved, stuff happens.
11: Yes, again, and it's not the first time human beings did things that were not licit or right.
13: Do you have an email with a short answer?
11: Well, one thing I want clarification.
13: Sure.
11: Daniel from Butler, Pennsylvania says, in a recent Capitol Hill hearing, Representative Jamie Raskin was arguing and interrupting a 16-year-old high school student regarding Islam, Sharia law, religious freedom, and U.S. Constitution. Could you please address this from perspective? I don't know what you want me to address. Clarify that, please. Dan, I'd love to respond to it. However, you can say this. While any Muslim is permitted to follow Muslim custom and obey their specific laws, it is not constitutional for the legal system of Sharia to be brought in. Legislation has to be done by the states within the U.S. Constitution, and you know that the U.S. House of Representatives and Senate also have legislative power. So Sharia law can't be a part of that. And then this another real short one. The four different gospel writers' symbols of the eagle and the ox and the man or angel. These come from the book of Ezekiel and are picked up in the book of Revelation as the four faces on the cherubim. And so that is used to symbolize each of the gospels. And that came in by custom. It's not doctrine, it's custom. And it's used artistically.
13: 833-288-EWTN is our toll-free number. 833-288-3986. 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
13: Father Mitch.
11: Yes.
13: Go ahead, say that again.
11: Yes?
13: Yeah, that's right. Just wanted to get your microphone turned on before we let you speak.
11: Isn't it on?
13: It wasn't, but it is now.
11: How is it?
13: Everything's been rectified.
11: I didn't break it.
13: Yeah, I know you didn't.
11: Never anything.
13: So, big doings this weekend. A friend of ours is turning 250 years old.
11: Yes.
13: By ritual Maronite member of the Society of Jesus celebrate the 250th birthday of America?
11: At Holy Mass. Absolutely.
13: You have big plans this weekend?
11: usual. I still have sinners coming up my ears. That doesn't change. But it's, yeah, I mean, the key is celebrating the Holy Mass and being thankful for our country, praying for its ongoing correction. There's a lot of sinners in this country, but, you know, one of the great things about having traveled to so many places, including a number of communist countries numerous times, it is always so good to come back to America.
13: Yeah.
11: Even when you're coming back from the other free nations, there's such a wonder here. And, you know, I certainly would appreciate, and I work to help, you know, with various improvements in our country. We need them. But I don't understand some people who want to overthrow the whole thing and start over again. This, they will be able to knock everything down if you let them, but they won't be able to rebuild it.
13: They don't have it. They don't have any interest in that, actually.
11: No, no.
13: They just want to be in power. That's all.
11: That's my sense, too. But it's for those of us who have the sense that, yeah, there are problems. There are problems with me. ask anybody who knows me. But this is life, and we do what we can to make improvements. Some people are just that. They insist they have to be in charge. They'll do it better, and I guarantee they won't. So it's really a blessing to give God thanks for living here. Amen. And for the great gifts we have. And really, it's a lot of fun being an American.
13: That's right. Are you going to play pickleball this weekend, or is your pickleball career over?
11: It's over. That's done. I'm too old for
13: a career-ending
11: yes.
13: pickleball injury has yes. sent you to the sidelines
11: I'm
13: permanently.
11: Done.
13: Okay, there you go. Here we go. Speaking of great traditions that I love here on EWTN's Open Line, Ryan in the Republic of Texas is calling, listening on Guadalupe Radio today, kicking things off. Ryan, thanks for holding. You are on with Father Mitch.
20: Thanks for taking my call, Father Mitch.
11: Sure.
20: I was wondering, Father, like in Byzantine Catholic weddings, do married couples in Chaldean, Coptic, and Maronite weddings wear crowns too, or no?
11: The idea of crowning the bride and groom, and in a lot of the very ancient practice of the rites, also crowning the two witnesses, the best man and maid of honor. That this is done certainly by the Maronites. I've never been to a Coptic wedding, nor to a Chaldean wedding, but I'm pretty sure the Chaldeans do, and I just don't know about the Coptic Christians. I suspect they would, but I don't know. And it's there's a prayer that we say as we place a crown on the head of the groom and the bride, and a prayer for the two witnesses, and then a prayer of as we remove them. It's a beautiful part of the wedding ceremony. And I don't know what the Copts do. I just have never observed it.
13: God bless you, Ryan. Thanks so much for the phone call today. 833-288-EWTN is our toll-free number. We've got a couple open phone lines for you and plenty of time for your calls at 833-288-3986. Julianne is up next in Oswego, New York, watching us on YouTube today. Julianne, you are on with Father Mitch.
21: Thank you very much. This is a simple question compared to some of the ones that you get, but it's about the Our Father. Now, I know when the new Mass became with Vatican II that we did not say Amen after the Our Father because it was extended to For Thine is the Kingdom and so on. But now it's not being said after we're saying the rosary, and if you say amen after the hour of habit, you get some looks from people. And I was at an event on Sunday with the bishop, and there was quite a good crowd. He said the Our Father, zero, no amen. I don't know what that's about or what's the rationale behind that.
11: Oh, yeah. Actually, Julianne, it should be said. Amen is normally said with the Our Father. The reason people are not doing it is because we don't say it at Mass. So, just to understand the reason, we say the Lord's Prayer, and then there's another prayer that the priest says alone, deliver us, Lord, from these and every evil, okay? And that's why we don't say the amen, because that prayer continues and then is followed by the doxology, for thine is the kingdom and the power and the glory. That doxology, by the way, I've had people ask, well, why are we taking the Protestant ending of the Our Father? It's not the Protestant one. This comes from the very, very ancient liturgies. All the Eastern churches include that doxology when we say the Lord's Prayer. What happened for the Protestant Our Father that has it all the time, they were using a 12th century manuscript for translating the King James Bible, and apparently one of the monks who had copied that in Byzantium, in Constantinople, because that's where that manuscript came from, Constantinople, was brought to the West after the Turks conquered Constantinople in 1453. But this was a very ancient manuscript. They thought this was one of the oldest they knew. And it had that line in there from the liturgy. And then it came into the King James translation, and therefore in the way most Protestants say that the Lord's Prayer. Whereas for us, it's part of the ongoing prayer. They don't want to say the amen during Mass, because the priest has his prayer followed by the doxology and immediately followed by the sign of peace. So they don't say amen. Now, in the Maronite Church, we say the amen, but after the doxology. That's why we do that. And when we are saying the Our Father, as we pray the Rosary, or in any other prayer, say we pray for the Pope or something, the amen is normal. That's the normal way to do it. But because people have gotten so accustomed to not saying it at Mass, they have become unaccustomed to saying it when they're praying the Rosary and such. So it's not any official change. It is not any legislation to stop saying the amen. It's what people do. When I recorded praying the Rosary in the Holy Land back in 1992, there was a group of people, and they said the prayers of the Rosary together, and we recorded it and we used that. I didn't even catch that they weren't saying the amen. We were just so glad to find some group, I just didn't pay attention. Had I caught that, I would have asked them to redo it, because it should be there. Later on, I've done some other recordings of praying the Rosary, and I insist ahead of the recording that we say the amen. I think it's better to do so. But it is not any kind of legislation or church teaching to stop saying amen. Does that help, Julianne?
21: Yes, Father, very much. In fact, I'm leading a Legion of Mary meeting tomorrow morning, and I'll repeat what you said somewhat.
11: And, well, here's what you can do. You can do say, now look, we need to learn from our Baptist brothers and sisters. Do I hear an amen? And include the amen there. I mean, this is a good thing. It's a good thing. And just get people to try and say it. And if they look at you, so what? You know, just let them look. Look back at them.
13: God bless you, Julianne. We appreciate it. Stephanie is in Waterford, Michigan, listening on Ave Maria Radio today. And Father Stephanie has what I call a rubber meets the road question. Stephanie, you're on with Father Mitch.
0: Hey, Father Mitch. Just a curiosity question.
11: Yes.
0: I'm wondering if there's any rhyme or reason or schedule as to which mystery of faith is said at Mass.
11: Nope. Yeah, none at all. It might be that some parishes want to cycle through them every 4 days or something, but we have total freedom of choice on that. You can take anyone as you like. You know, a lot of times if I've noticed that I haven't used a particular one, I'll use it. Just because I haven't used it, but it's totally up to the people at Mass as to which one they choose, because they're all good. Does that help?
0: Yeah, it's just always curious. Thank you.
11: You're welcome.
13: You're very welcome. Straight ahead, we're going to talk to Mark in Fargo, North Dakota, and we've got plenty of time for your phone calls and a couple of open lines for you at 833-288-EWTN. That's 833-288-3986. It's EWTN's Open Line Wednesday with the one and only Father Mitch Pacwa.

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1: Maryland is set to become the first state in the country to use money collected under the Affordable Care Act to pay for abortions.
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6: 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They've been on the air for 7 years, the number of perfection, the number of completion. 7 years. 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Back to the phones we go. Mark is up next. He is in Fargo, North Dakota, listening on Real Presence Radio. 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
7: Hi, Father Mitch and companion. Father Mitch, based on your pastoral experience of decades, what can you share with me? I am free to marry. I'm 57, and I began dating a lovely woman who grew up Lutheran. However, she is open to learning about the Catholic faith.
8: Mm-hmm.
7: And she has such a good heart that if she sees that it's true, I think she would be open to converting. And I made it clear to her that I don't want her to do anything because I want her to do it. I would only want her to do it if she thinks it's true.
8: Mm-hmm.
7: So based on your pastoral experience, I don't know if you've ever prepared couples, but I'm sure you know mm-hmm. scores of couples in mixed marriages, mm-hmm. and what can you share with me that might be helpful, please?
8: Sure. A couple things. I would see a prerequisite that both members of the relationship would have a respect for the other one's conscience. You may disagree with Lutheranism, and in this case, she may disagree with Catholicism, but respect for your conscience and your and her respect for your respect for hers, that has to be mutually there, where you don't say anything. Really foolish, such as, well, if you weren't Catholic, you wouldn't be so stupid, or vice versa. You know, I mean, there's no room for any of that. None. You have to have respect for the and respect. And I think I hear what you're saying, that that respect already exists, that you don't want her to convert unless she believes in her conscience, because you're talking about a very, very deep part of a person, namely their relationship with God. That's one of the reasons that our Constitution includes freedom of religion before freedom of speech or the press or assembly, because this goes to the depths of each individual's conscience, not just what they say or where they gather, but it's at the depth of conscience, and that's where the respect has to begin. And, you know, to be willing to have, if the other person prefers to go to their church on Sunday, I know couples that go with them, but they also go to Catholic Mass. You know, that the Catholic person would still get to Mass on Sunday. That's our obligation. But you can attend their ceremony, their service, and again, out of respect for your spouse. But, you know, that would be the outset. Then, within that context of respecting each other's conscience, you really seek to listen and show respect to each other in all the other areas of life. Marriage has, you know, lots of challenges to growth and such, and that's part of the relationship of marriage. But when it comes to the religious aspect, respect for the individual's conscience is very, very important. Does that get at what you're asking, or is there some other element?
7: Yes, Father, that does help. And concerning, I've received a good education, a true Catholic education. I was blessed to go to Christendom and the University of Dallas.
8: Sure.
7: So nothing's going to sway me, mm-hmm. In my mind away from that. Am I allowed? So, of course, I will continue to go to Mass every Sunday. I'll invite her to come. Am I also allowed to attend her Lutheran worship? Because I didn't know I was allowed to do that.
8: Yeah, you can attend.
6: You just don't receive communion.
8: Yeah, you can't. No, you cannot receive their sacraments. That's for sure. But if you attend and pray, there's nothing wrong with that. But you may not receive their sacraments. And they can't receive ours. You know, we don't have intercommunion. So that's something we can't do. But otherwise, yeah, you can be there. Does that help?
6: Oops.
8: Yeah. I think
6: God bless you, Mark. Thanks so much for the phone call. Pedro and I were a little nervous because he referred to Father Mitch and companions.
8: Yes.
6: And and I think all the companions I've heard about were martyrs.
8: Yes.
6: I don't know if that speaks to where Pedro and I are heading, but if it be God's will, it be God's will. Antonio is up next, a first-time caller in Houston, Texas, listening on Guadalupe Radio. Antonio, you are on with Father Mitch.
4: Hello, Father Mitch.
8: Hey, Antonio, what can we do for you?
4: I have a quick question. If when we die, we are judged by God at the moment of our death, what is the benefit of having a funeral mass?
8: Oh, well, okay. Here, a couple things that we make a distinction on. At the moment of death, we are judged by Christ to heaven or hell or purgatory. The purpose of the funeral mass has multiple levels. Of course, this is a way to help the mourners find expression for their grief in before God, and that to pray for them. Remember, it's our blessed Lord who says in the Beatitudes, blessed are they who mourn, for they will be comforted. So we mourn, not the way unbelievers do, but we do have a mourning with hope for the resurrection. And oftentimes it does us good to remind ourselves of our own, the hope for our own resurrection. We want to be in heaven as well. Secondly, we pray for the soul of the dead, that if they are undergoing purgation, if their soul is still being purified, they're redeemed. They're definitely among the redeemed. They're going to heaven. There's no doubt. You are either with the redeemed or with the damned. If you're among the damned, then there's nothing that our prayers can do for you. But if you are among the redeemed, but are still undergoing that cleansing that takes place after death, then our prayer is an offering of Mass is there to help the soul find, you know, healing and relief from the pain of not being there with God, and it helps people to get to God sooner. Does that help?
4: Yes, sir. Thank you very much.
8: You're very welcome.
6: Thank you, Antonio. 833-288-EWTN. That's our toll-free number.

0: Sure.
1: So with the respect that I know that there is only one true God, then I'd like Father to address the difference in what Muslims believe and what Catholic Christians believe as the... And the reason for the question is I've heard, even on this show, I heard people say, well, or ask, that do Muslims and Christians worship the same God? Mm-hmm. And sometimes their answer is yes. But when we see the treatment of women by Muslims and their God demands violence to accomplish their agenda, then in the Christian world, the Catholic world, we do not see that. We see a God of love. Mm-hmm. Could you address that?
0: Yeah, there'd be a couple things. First, the Quran is very clear in stating that it worships the God who revealed himself to Abraham and who is the God of Moses and David, Solomon, Jesus Christ. They see that they are in a direct lineage of worship of the same God. And this would be also true of Jewish people and Christians worship the one God who, and like Muslims, God who is the creator of all the world and who will judge the living and the dead at the end of time. So those key elements of God, of who God is, and the one God and only God, that is very much something we share in common, and I would hold that we and they worship God alike. You know, that's something there. However, I would say, as you point out, you know, in the early part of the Quran, have you studied much Quran, Steve?
1: Just a little to kind of what I explained. I've read some books on Muslim and their actions, and it's very disturbing.
0: Yeah. Oh, yeah. And you see, there are two periods of revelation of the Quran between 610 and 622. Muhammad is in Mecca. And these are the verses that he delivered then are called the Meccan verses. And they are about God is the creator, God is the judge. He calls us to be kind to the poor. And there's no argument in religion. You see that in Surah 5. All those things are there. However, after 622 until the death of Muhammad in 632, then you see verses about, you know, try to kill the infidels in their path. In 61 verse 4, God loves those who try to kill in his path. Kill them, cut their heads off at the neck, and cut off their fingers in Surah 8 verse 12. These verses are there. And here's the principle. That is, it's a similar principle, but very different result. We believe that the New Testament completes the Old Testament, and the law that Christ revealed supersedes the laws of the Old Testament. Is that not correct?
1: Correct. Mm-hmm.
0: They also believe that the teachings Muhammad delivered in Medina from 622 to 632 abrogate anything that disagrees with them that was said earlier. So what was said earlier is abrogated by the last thing that was spoken on that topic. So the verses on you know, dealing with the infidels, abrogate the verse about there's no argument

0: in religion. That would be moving in the opposite direction we see in the early part of the conquest of the land of Canaan. There was a fair amount of violence. But then as Israel develops, it becomes more and more open to the Gentiles. And Christ concludes his public ministry by saying, go therefore and baptize all nations in the name of the Father, Son, and Holy Spirit. It widens out. Before the ascension, Jesus says, you'll be my witnesses in Jerusalem, Judea, Samaria, and to the ends of the earth. It widens out rather than narrows. In the Quran, it goes the opposite direction, from the verses of peace and acceptance to the verses of struggle and or jihad. Though they don't use the word jihad, but the verses of struggle, and the Arabic word struggle, qatal, is derived from the verb meaning to kill. So it means try to kill, and that's in struggle. That is the wrong direction. So what I would say is, yes, it's the same God, but their understanding of what of how their revelation developed is in the opposite direction of how we saw revelation from God developing. And that's why, you know, I could not be a Muslim. Not to mention that the Quran in Surah 4, verse 157, denies that Jesus Christ was crucified. For us, that's a central fact with the resurrection. For them, it's not true. So there'd be plenty of areas where we where they contradict. And this is a very real difference. We cannot skip over those differences, but that still doesn't mean they worship a different God, but it would mean that they have a very, very different understanding of who God is and what he demands. Does that help, Steve?
1: Yes, it does. Thank you very much.
0: You're welcome.
2: You're very welcome. Thanks so much for the phone call today. You're going to have an interesting discussion tonight ahead of the 250th birthday celebration this weekend. Catholic historian Adam Tate's going to join you, and he's got a lot of interesting things to talk about.
0: Yeah, we're going to talk about some, you know, the way Catholicism developed. There weren't many Catholics at the beginning. They had a role, especially Charles Carroll. You know, had one of the signers as a role and an important influence. We'll talk about some of that. But Catholics do become a very significant part. By when there were only 20,000 Catholics in 1776 in America, by 1850, Catholicism had become the largest religion in America. We were the same size as the Baptists at the time of the Revolution, but we have become, you know, five times as large as they over the years. And you know, it's a fascinating process, and what's happened with religious development and our contribution. This should be very, very good discussion.
2: 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Pat is up next in Kennewick, Washington, listening on KHSS Radio. Pat, thanks for holding. Welcome to the program.
3: Thank you. My question for Father Pacwa is, he was talking at the beginning about there being some problem with the not correct ordination of the bishop.
0: Right.
3: And so I'm wondering, is there a Latin mass that you can go to, you know, in lieu of your, you know, our regular Catholic church at our parish?
0: Yeah, I think some bishops allow the traditional Latin mass. I don't think it's totally forbidden, but it is always licit to attend the Novus Ordo Mass in Latin. That's always licit. I've celebrated Novus Ordo Mass in Latin. Novus Ordo as some of the changes and some changes in the prayers, but it's pretty close to the Latin Mass. If you use Eucharistic prayer number one, the Roman canon, there may be some differences. I haven't spent time comparing the two, but I have certainly celebrated the Novus Ordo Mass in Latin, especially in international circumstances, including celebrating it in Rome at St. Peter's Basilica, celebrated it there. Now, I know that Pope Francis didn't allow that for a while, but I know Pope Leo, for instance, has celebrated the Novus Ordo in Latin at the Vatican, because it is the default translation. So that's totally, totally licit. As far as the traditional Latin Mass, I think that's up to some local bishops that they might need to. I'm not so familiar with it because I spend so much time with the Maronite Church.
2: It's available, but but the letter from Pope Francis put some restrictions on where and when it could be said.
0: Yes,
2: but the local ordinary does have something to say about that.
0: Mm-hmm.
2: God bless you, Pat. Thanks so much for the phone call today. Lori is in St. Louis, Missouri, listening on Covenant Radio today. Lori, you're on with Father Mitch.
4: Good afternoon, Father Mitch, and thank you for taking my call.
0: Mm-hmm.
4: I am struggling personally with people and groups that pray the rosary. For example, you go to a mass or to a church service, and they'll say, this afternoon we're going to pray or recite the rosary.
0: Mm-hmm.
4: And then you go, and it is definitely a recitation rather than a prayer. And it's like, Hail Mary, full of grace, the Lord is with thee. And I struggle with it because I don't believe that Gabriel came to Mary and said it as such.
0: Mm-hmm.
4: It seems as though it's a recitation rather than a prayer of reverence.
0: Sure. A couple things, Lori. On one hand, it sounds as if for yourself and for many, many people, praying the rosary is also very meditative. And this is something, when we do a more meditative kind of prayer, usually we're doing that on our own, maybe with other people. But quite frequently on our own. And this is something that is a very profound kind of prayer, use of the prayer. But there are other folks who aren't quite at that same level of prayer. Their prayer is not so meditative. They are oftentimes struggling just to be prayerful. So, for instance, I've also been plenty of churches where they pray the rosary, and the alternative is in other parishes for everybody to be chattering in church and not being quiet at all. And praying the rosary starts them with prayer. And it's more of a kickoff. And if you would think of it this way, in any relationship we have, there are different levels of communication. How many times do we walk into a group and say, hi, how you doing? We don't really want to know. It's a way to stay friendly, though if you see somebody does have a problem, you enter into more, well, what's wrong? What's up? And you respond in different ways. And this is what I think is going on in prayer, too, that they get to different levels of prayer. And some people aren't quite where you are yet. So that would be the point. If I can just briefly say something to Emily, you get the blessing when you watch the live show, but you watch the reruns sometimes so that you can pray along with it and hear the homily again.
2: Father, would you leave us with a blessing?
0: Lord, bless you all and keep you, the Father, Son, and Holy Spirit. Amen.
2: Amen. On behalf of our host, Father Mitch Pacwa, producer Pedro Quiles, our call screener, Matt Kubensky, and social media maven, Mr. Michael McCall, I'm Jack Williams. Thanks for tuning in. Back at it tomorrow. Until then, God bless.
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12: Your Imperial Valley forecast. I'm meteorologist James Covington. Sunny skies on fire Wednesday afternoon, high around 104, variable winds 5 to 15 miles per hour. Clear tonight, breezy and mild, low around 71, west winds 10 to 20. Sunny skies on Thursday, 106 for the high. Another hot one Friday, sunny at 109. The weather was brought to you by JP2Radio.com.
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23: Negotiations with Iran, but they won't be meeting with Iranians. Instead, U.S. Special Envoy Steve Witkoff and advisor Jared Kushner will be meeting with Pakistani and Qatar mediators. A spokesperson for Qatar's foreign ministry said no meetings or direct talks between the U.S. and Iran are currently scheduled. The Archdiocese of San Francisco paying out hundreds of millions of dollars to victims of clergy sex abuse. Church leaders this week announcing a $395 million settlement with over 500 people. As part of that settlement, Archbishop Corleone will pen an apology letter to survivors, and the Archdiocese will also implement a 14-point plan for systematic change and improvements to child protection efforts. For more news with a Catholic perspective, visit EWTNnews.com. I'm Teresa Tomeo, and Beacon of Truth with Deacon Hurlberg Sivers starts now.
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25: 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I'm your host, Deacon Harold Burke Sivers, and you're listening on the EWTN Global Catholic Radio Network. So great to be here with you today on this Wednesday. You know what that means? Word of God Wednesday today on Beacon of Truth. We're breaking open God's Word for the 14th Sunday in Ordinary Time. 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And so now we're entering a new month. You know, again, I mentioned yesterday we're halfway through the year already. So again, hopefully you'll take some time to reflect on what this year has meant to you and maybe what you still want to try to accomplish by the end of this year. There's still time. But, you know, one thing, don't put it off. You know, and I've said this before, but this has just been on my heart. If you have someone that you need to reconcile with, do it now. Don't wait until I'll have to wait till this person says they're sorry, or I'm going to wait until this time. And there is no, you don't know how much time you have, and you never want to live life with regrets. You never want to live life that says I wish I would have, could have, should have. You know, if you need to say something to someone, you know, if you need to seek forgiveness or reconciliation, if you just want to tell the person that you love that you love them, well, I know they love me already. I don't need to say it. Well, yeah, sometimes it's important to say the words. You know, sometimes it's important to hear the words. You know, sometimes it's important for you to hear your own self saying the words. You know, that's really important. So, I just, again, as we're moving, as time seems to be moving so quickly, you know, again, I can't believe we're halfway through the year already. You know, just seriously think about taking some time to be a bridge, a vehicle of mercy, healing, reconciliation, peace in the lives of others. Just something to think about as we begin to break open God's Word for this Word of God Wednesday, the 14th Sunday in Ordinary Time. Of course, we'd love to hear from you. Send us an email, beacon@EWTN.com. And please say a prayer for me and my daughter as we, as I go home. You know, as many of you know, I'm from Barbados, and I'm getting a chance to go home and visit family. Most of my family are still there, and so I'm going to be having opportunity to go and visit my family. And I'm bringing one of my daughters, who is very interested in family history. So she's going to be coming with me. She's so excited to meet members on my side of the family who most of my family, my current family, never met before. So she's going to be doing some interviews, and we're going to be exploring the island and all that stuff. So please pray for us for that trip. It's going to be and we're going to go to the church where I was baptized. Remember, I'm the first baptized Catholic in the history of our family. So we're going to go to the church where I was baptized, and hopefully we can head to attend mass there. And yeah, it's just going to be an awesome, beautiful experience, what I'm very, very much looking forward to. So please keep us in your prayers as we travel together to my home country of Barbados. As you know, as we're moving through this year, you know, one thing I've been thinking about is relationships. You know, relationships with my wife. You know, I don't know why. I didn't do this when I was younger, but now that I'm getting older, you know, kind of using meaningful moments of time, like this halfway point through the year, to take a look at the marriage. You know, kind of. You know, we talk about things all the time, but I mean, for me, just to take some time in adoration, just to reflect on, you know, am I being the husband and the father, the husband that my wife needs to be, the father that my children need me to be, the deacon that the church needs me to be. I spend some time reflecting on all of that. So in addition to the goals and things like that, but I start, you know, just take some time to think about those things as well, you know, because as I get older and I think about, you know, the end is closer than the beginning, you know, I'm going to have to give an account before God for my life, you know, and I want to make sure I just really take that time to really reflect. Am I doing everything possible to be an effective witness for God? As we talk about this all the time, you know, that I'm going to be the instrument, a finely tuned instrument in God's hands. You know, what can I do to be a better instrument? What kinds of things do I need to continue working on in my own personal life, in my spiritual life, in my, you know, academic life? You know, what kinds of things can I do to continue to strengthen my mind and my heart, you know, as we continue this journey toward heaven? You know, so that's the kind of things that's been on my heart. I just wanted to share that with you because we're all part of the EWTN family here. And also part of the family are the great people that bring you this show each and every day. I'm talking about Matt Kabinsky, who screens your calls, Michael McCall, and Pedro Quiles, who help us out on social media. And of course, our producer. You know, I talked about reflecting on where I am in my life, and that includes my relationship with Ace, our producer here on Beacon of Truth, Ace McKay. How you doing, my friend?
0: I'm good. I'm a little jealous. I know I had my daddy-daughter trip earlier this year, and now you're getting yours. But it's literally one of my favorite things to do as a dad, is just to get that one-on-one. Doesn't matter what we're doing. It could be as ridiculous as, you know, getting a slushie at 7-Eleven or going on a trip with some kind of historical significance. But there is something about that connection that is so, it brings me so much joy. Like it when my daughter and I went to Traverse City for like 4 days, like it didn't matter what we did. And looking back on it, like we didn't stop talking unless we were sleeping or taking a bite of something. Like it was just a constant conversation that was very therapeutic, I think, in a lot of ways, but lots of laughs, a little bit of tears, maybe. It's one of my favorite things. So I'm excited for you guys.
25: Yeah, and, you know, I love all my kids, right? All the kids are different.
0: Sure.
25: You know, I have different relationships with each of them. But Angela is more like me than the other. I mean, and I think that's because we had a very powerful bonding experience. Like, when she was about 10 days old, my brother-in-law died. And so Colleen's brother, completely unexpectedly, suddenly. And I remember that day very clearly. I was actually studying. I was in graduate school at the time, and I was studying for a final exam. Or no, wait, that would have been, yeah, well, I think a midterm exam. Mm-hmm. And I had I was holding Angela, 10 days old, and Colleen was out taking taking Claire to the park. And that call came in from the hospital, and they couldn't. Now, I've been a cop. I was still a cop. Now, I was a cop long enough to know when you get a call like that, that somebody died. Yeah. They wouldn't give me the details because I was not, I mean, I'm the husband, but I'm not, you know, a direct relative. So I threw Angela in the car, drove to the park, found Colleen and Claire, and said, the hospital called, something's going on, you need to come home right now. And then she, you know, she made the call, she started crying, and, you know, told me that her brother was dead. And then so she was so wrapped up in that I had that special time with Angela. Mm-hmm. And she's the one kid, like, she'll just call me for no reason. She doesn't need anything. She'll just call me out of the blue just to check and see how I'm doing. Yeah. You know, and she, like, when she comes home, she, like, you know, she goes, can Daddy pick me up from the airport? You know, that kind of thing. So we have a special bond. So and she's the one that wanted to do this trip.
0: Yeah.
25: You know, so I'm just excited to share this with her.
0: Yeah. Lennon did that not too long ago. She, because her husband, his family lives in Kalamazoo and they're in Grand Rapids. They make trips to go see them a lot, and sometimes he's already in Kalamazoo working, so she just meets up with him. So she just called one Saturday. She's like, hey, what are you doing? I was like, nothing. She's like, I got to drive to Kalamazoo. You want to keep me company? I'm like, duh. So I went and got another cup of coffee, and we talked for like 40 minutes. It was just, it's the greatest. Because when your kids don't need something but your time, oh, I was like, I got it. I will give you all that I possibly can.
25: Yeah, and that's what I'm saying, you know, that's why we shouldn't be spending time, you know, being separated from people. And, you know, we need to be that bridge and that vehicle of reconciliation.
0: Amen.
25: Because you never know, right? So we can't keep taking life for granted.
0: That's right.
25: All right. Word of God Wednesday. Break open God's word for the 14th Sunday in ordinary time. Would love to hear from you. Send us an email, beacon@ewtn.com.
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0: Frozen.
1: Oh, there you go. Yeah, that's definitely
2: East Coast, baby.
1: Those patches. Yep, yep. Like the jungle. That reminds me of that.
2: Absolutely.
1: That keyboard patch that reminds me.
2: I'm always
1: jungle.
2: Going under.
1: Yeah, that's right. Yeah, that's it. That's it. That's awesome. And you said the bass, but and then that this little pop.
2: Yep.
1: That's cool.
2: And what's funny is that I love in a day and age of stereo where like a sound effect like that at the beginning like goes left to right and you're like,
1: oh, when it pans the speakers, yeah.
2: So great.
1: Yeah, that's awesome. I love that with Queen too, like they mm-hmm. would pan the vocals between the speakers, stuff like that. That's a very, very cool effect.
2: Yeah.
1: I love that. Love that. I'm Deacon Harold Burke Simmons, listening to Beacon of Truth. And it's Word of God Wednesday. Grab your Bibles, my friends. 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
1: All right, my friends. 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Well, our first reading for the 14th Sunday in Ordinary Time is from the prophet Zechariah. And it says, "Thus says the Lord, rejoice heartily, O daughter Zion. Shout for joy, O daughter Jerusalem." So remember, Zion and Jerusalem are the same place, right? So Jerusalem is the earthly name for the city of God, the city of David, you know, Jerusalem, which Melchizedek was the king of righteousness, who was the king of Salem, the king of peace, right, which would eventually become Jerusalem. And the heavenly name or the divine name of Jerusalem is Zion, right? And so and actually, you know, it's very interesting. You see a lot, and we see this in movies sometimes too, like in The Matrix. You know, there was a place of refuge called Zion, you know, and so there's definitely some biblical things going on there. Star Wars, also biblical kinds of themes going on there, and a number of other movies as well that kind of incorporate kind of, you know, biblical kind, not directly, but kind of has that the feel. Some of the names and the language seems very biblical. Also, in Dune is another one that uses this same kind of language or kind of theme. So, rejoice heartily, O daughter Jerusalem! Shout for joy, O daughter Zion! Shout for joy, O daughter Jerusalem! And again, this is reminiscent of Psalm 87 that talks about. That's one of the Psalms of the sons of Korah. That talks about Jerusalem being a daughter or a bride, right? Because remember, God is the Father, Jesus is the Son, and the church is the bride, right? The daughter, the bride. And so Jerusalem is the city that represents that reality on earth. It says, "See, your king shall come to you. A just Savior is he." So this is one of the prophetic revelations of Zechariah pointing toward Jesus as the Messiah. So like daughter Zion, daughter of Jerusalem, get ready because the Savior is going to be revealed to you, you know, to this the city of David. Your king shall come to you riding on a, well, I don't know if I can say this on the air, riding a donkey, on the foal of a donkey. Again, this is a reminder of Jesus entering into Jerusalem on Palm Sunday. He rode on a donkey. They threw the palm branches in front of him, you know, as he made his entry, kind of as the king, if you will, into the city of Jerusalem. He shall banish the chariot from Ephraim, which is one of the 12 tribes, and the horse from Jerusalem, the warrior's bow shall be banished. He shall proclaim peace to the nations. So again, it's Zechariah saying, and again, the people didn't pick this up. He's not going to be a Messiah that's going to bring revolutionary war to overthrow the forces of Rome to restore Jerusalem back to its former prominence. Again, that's what they thought the Savior is going to come and do. But no, Jesus says here he came to bring peace to the nations. Right? And he does that in the city of peace, in the city of Jerusalem. His dominion shall be from sea to sea, from the river to the ends of the earth. So his dominion will not just be Jerusalem, will not just be Israel, but will be the four corners of the earth. All right, so definitely a beautiful revelation of our Lord and Savior Jesus Christ. That's how we start off on the readings that we'll hear this Sunday and that we're breaking open for you on this Word of God Wednesday. Looking forward to the readings for this Sunday. So the first reading, talking about the coming of Christ. Again, we need to prepare our hearts and our minds and our lives to also receive Christ, right? And we do this on a weekly or at least a monthly basis by going to the Sacrament of Reconciliation. If we've made a mistake and we've sinned against God, Jesus gave us that beautiful sacrament of reconciliation to restore us to life so that we can prepare our hearts to be open to receiving Jesus coming into our lives and coming into our hearts and bringing us the peace that we're so longing for, that we're so yearning for, you know, so that's a beautiful witness there. Then the psalm is Psalm 145, which is called the Deutero-Hallel Psalm. So Psalms 113 to 118 are Hallel Psalms or praise Psalms. Those are Psalms that were sung during the Passover meal. And then you had the Hallel HaGadol Psalms, that's 118, and then 135 and 136. And then you had the Deutero-Hallel Psalms, which are the second praise Psalms, Psalms 145 to 150. So the psalm for the readings for Sunday is Psalm 145, and where the refrain is, I will praise your name forever, my King and my God. And I love this one. I will extol you, O God, my God and King, and will bless your name forever and ever. Again, how do we bless the name of God? How do we as mere human beings give a blessing to God? We're supposed to be receiving blessings from him. Ah, remember, when we live in accord with God's will, when we truly strive to become the person who God created us to be, when we're using our talents that were given to us by God to the very best of our ability for the honor and glory of God, then we become a blessing to God. You see, so that covenant relationship, the exchange of love, life, intimacy, communion is a two-way street. God blesses us, and our response to God's blessing is to be also a blessing to him, right? To be his faithful witnesses to the world. And so that's what this psalm is getting at here. So Zechariah is talking about Christ coming to us, and the psalm is talking about how God is a blessing to us, but how we can also be a blessing to God. And it goes on to say, the Lord is gracious and merciful, slow to anger, full of great kindness. The Lord is good to all, compassionate to all his works. So the Lord is our Lord is a God of mercy, a God of compassion, a God of healing, and a God of peace. And the psalm goes on to say how God is faithful in all his words and holy in all his deeds. The Lord lifts up all who are fallen and raises up all who are bowed down. So sometimes we have to humble ourselves before the Lord so that he can raise us up. You know, sometimes, you know, we have to humble ourselves so that God can exalt us, right, for his glory. The second reading is from Paul's letter to the Romans. He says, you are not in the flesh. On the contrary, you are in the spirit. So again, flesh, and the word he uses there in Greek is sarx. Sarx has two meanings, the way Jesus uses it in John chapter 6, which means flesh on the bone, and Paul is using it in its secondary meaning, which is earthly things. So you are not of the flesh. You are not of the world. You are not of earthly things. You are of the spirit. So your life should not be focused on material things, on the things of the world, on getting more money, more prestige, more success in the eyes of the world. No, you are in the spirit. So it doesn't mean that we're not in our physical bodies. Duh. Obviously, we are literally in the flesh. We have flesh, but that's not what he's talking about here. That our mindset and our heart set cannot be of the world. It has to be of God. So we're not focusing and thinking of the world. Our lives should be focused on God. He goes, on the contrary, you're in the spirit. If only the spirit of God dwells in you. Again, through the sacrament of reconciliation, through the reception of God's incredible divine mercy, we empty ourselves of sin. So that makes more room in our hearts and our souls for God, right? We empty ourselves of those things that separate us from God to make more room for his Holy Spirit to dwell in us. That's what St. Paul is talking about. Whoever does not have the Spirit of Christ does not belong to him, right? So again, so many people need to hear the message of salvation given to us through the scriptures, through our Lord and Savior Jesus Christ. So we need to be the ones that bring that message to others. You know, if the spirit of the one who raised Jesus from the dead dwells in you, the one who raised Christ from the dead will give your mortal life body, give life to your mortal bodies also. All right. So again, I think again, one of the things that St. Paul is talking about here that we can glean from his words is a frequent use of the sacrament of reconciliation that restores God's spirit within us, that empties us of the fleshiness of the world. We are not debtors in the flesh, but live according to the spirit. If we live according to the flesh, you will die. But if by the spirit you put to death the deeds of the body, you will live. Right? So focusing on the things of the flesh lead to death. Focusing on the things of the spirit leads to life and peace. Very important message for us today. As we continue to reflect on these readings, and make the connection between how Christ is speaking to us and then how we speak to Christ in response to his invitation to love and life and intimacy and communion. Because we can only be effective evangelizers if we ourselves, as St. Paul says in Romans, if we are living in the spirit of Christ, then that allows us to be vehicles of Christ's spirit to others. But we have to start with ourselves. You know, not self-centeredness, not focusing on ourselves, but allowing God's word to penetrate our hearts so that we can be his faithful witnesses of his love and his mercy in the lives of others that so need that witness in our world today. Breaking open God's word on his Word of God Wednesday. We'd love to hear from you. Send us an email, beacon@ewtn.com.
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6: So, what are you afraid of? Some people are so afraid of the pain they never face their own wounds. So afraid of death they never live. So afraid of being hurt they never form friendships. So afraid of failure they never take risks. Fear stops us from living. St. Paul had reasons to be afraid. From 2 Corinthians, he said, "Three times I was beaten with rods, once I was pelted with stones, three times shipwrecked. I spent a night and day on open sea. I've been in danger from rivers, bandits, my own countrymen, the Gentiles." But he also wrote, "Who will separate us from the love of Christ? Trouble or hardships or persecution or famine or nakedness or danger or the sword? No. In all these, we are more than conquerors because of him who loved us." What are you afraid of? Our lives are fragile, so fragile it's scary. If we look to ourselves for security, maybe we should be scared. So maybe we shouldn't do that. Trust him. Be more than a conqueror. This is Chris Stefanik from RealLifeCatholic.com.
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2: Bendable note.
1: Yeah, that's a slide.
2: Yeah.
1: Slide point eight. Yeah. That's cool.
2: I like how the bass is leading right there.
1: Yep. Oh, yeah.

0: like the tone.
1: Yeah.
0: A little bit of a chorus, a little bit of a slant content, maybe. Very nice.
1: And then back in the pocket.
0: Yeah.
1: It's kind of cool, too, like with pedals. Like, I always tell this with my son as he's learning guitar. I was like, practice the riff, but then try it through various pedals, and it's amazing what you get out of it that you didn't hear before. And he's like, okay.
0: Yeah, I love that. Yeah, I love the effects. I got a new snapshot of my pedal board. I changed out the overdrive pedal. And I wasn't liking the tone I was getting from the pedal that I had before, and so I switched it out for actually for a EVH pedal.
1: All right. Yeah.
0: I was able to trade the other one I had in because I hardly used it. I just didn't like the tone I was getting in. I very much like the EVH pedal. I'm like, yes. I mean, I'm not trying to sound like Eddie Van Halen, but I just like the tone that pedal gets. And, you know, and I'm not trying to get the brown sound or any of that stuff. Like, I'm not trying to sound like Eddie, but I just love the. I mean, my son was commenting. He goes, yeah, I like this one better. You know, I like the tone on this one better. Yeah, he did a great job with that pedal.
1: Eddie was as much of an engineer than he was just a player. Like, he knew what he wanted the guitar to do. He just made it do it. And now, you know, with amps and pedals and, you know, guitars, it's like, okay, here you go. This is my legacy.
0: Yeah, you know, I think that's a wonderful lesson for us. You know, to find the thing that we're passionate about and really put all of ourselves into that.
1: Yep.
0: You know, of course, keeping the right priorities, right? God, and if you're married, you know, your spouse and family, and then everything else after that. But, you know, God has given us the ability to exercise multiple gifts.
1: Yep.
0: And so, you know, again, keeping that right balance of perspective, God, family, and then using those gifts. You know, if we maintain that proper order, I think everything will, you know, I think God will even amplify those gifts even more.
1: Yeah.
0: Because we're maintaining the right priority when it comes to how we use those gifts for the benefit, not only of ourselves and our family, but for the world.
1: Yeah, amen.
0: Yeah, love that. I'm Deacon Harold Burke Sivers, listening to Beacon of Truth. And today is Word of God Wednesday. Grab your Bibles, my friends. We're breaking open God's Word for the 14th Sunday in Ordinary Time. Now, we already looked at the first reading from Zechariah. We looked at Psalm 145. We looked at the second reading from Romans. And now we're going to be diving into the gospel. Grab your Bibles and join us, my friends. 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
1: 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You might have missed today with Wacky Wednesday, which is always great, in talking about the supernatural and things we should avoid, things we should pray for, all the good stuff. But catch her tomorrow morning, 11 Eastern, right here on EWTN Radio.
0: All right, my friends. Word of God Wednesday. Grab your Bibles, break it open God's Word for the 14th Sunday in Ordinary Time. And as we begin a new month, you know, as well. And so send us an email today, my friends, beacon@ewtn.com. All right, so I want to share some reflections, but let's look at the gospel first, and then I'll go back and share some reflections on the other readings as well. So our gospel today, of course, this is year A, so we're focusing on Matthew this year. This is from Matthew chapter 11. It says, at that time, Jesus exclaimed, I give praise to you, Father, Lord of heaven and earth, for although you have hidden these things from the wise and the learned, you have revealed them to little ones. All right? So, again, I love that. So, Jesus came to bring the message of salvation, you know, and he came to bring them to the people, to people, all the people, the scribes, the Pharisees, everyone, to the farmer, to every single person. But he's revealing it in a way that was not anticipated by the leaders of Israel at that time, you know, because you reveal them to the little ones. Yes, Father, such has been your gracious will. All things have been handed over to me by the Father, of course, because he's the Word of God, and that became flesh. No one knows the Son except the Father. And no one knows the Father except the Son, and anyone to whom the Son wishes to reveal him. You know, and this is why the Last Supper, right, when Philip asks, just show us the Father, that will be enough. And Jesus says, Philip, have I been with you guys all this time? You don't realize that when you see me, you see the Father, right? So Jesus is talking about here, and then this makes sense when Jesus says, no one knows the Father except the Son, and no one knows the Son except the Father, and anyone to whom the Son wishes to reveal him. So again, Jesus was stating, not overtly, but the church uses the language now to show that Jesus shares the same divine nature with them. He's not the Father, but he shares the same divine nature with the Father. That's how he can say, no one knows the Son except the Father, and no one knows the Father except the Son, because he's the Word that comes from the Father. But then he adds, and anyone to whom the Son wishes to reveal him, which is what? All of them, all of the apostles, right? And the apostles go out and they make the Son known to everyone else around the world. And all of us, in our own way, called to be evangelizing witnesses of his love to the world. And then Jesus says, come to me, all you who are labor and are burdened, and I will give you rest, right? Labor and burden, not just from your work, you know, not just being tired from a long day's work, but burdened by life, maybe taking care of a sick child or an elderly parent, or a rift between you and your children who are not practicing the faith, you know, whatever may be going on in your life, Jesus comes to bring you rest. Take my yoke upon you and learn from me, for I am meek and humble of heart. Right? So Jesus tells us how we're supposed to be living, meek and humble of heart. Again, it's not a personality trait. It's more of a spiritual trait, the way we live our lives spiritually, in meekness and humility. Right? And, meekness not meaning. So I think when he means meek here, he's not talking about having an ego, right? So it's not like, it's not putting yourself on the forefront. It's more like St. Joseph, right? Living in the background, you know, not always trying to be the center of attention, you know, and because what we should be doing is making Jesus the center of our lives, the center of attention, right? He should be the one that we're focusing our lives on and helping others to focus on him as well. And then humble of heart. Humility, as we said before, doesn't mean thinking less of yourself. It means think of yourself less is true humility. So those are the spiritual traits which we use to follow in the footsteps of Jesus. And if you do this, if we're meek and humble of heart, you will find rest for yourselves. You will find peace. And he ends by saying, for my yoke is easy and my burden is light, right? Famous line from Jesus there. So what he means by yoke. So again, remember we talked about this the other day, that this was an agrarian society, right? And so they were mostly farmers and they worked the land. And so you had a yoke of oxen. So the oxen would have that big wooden yoke that would bind the two animals together so that they would work together. So like if the farmer pulled left, both animals would move to the left. If they pulled right, both animals would pull to the right. And so the yoke allowed them, by being yoked together, they were did the work together for the farmer, right? And he was able to be highly productive. Well, Jesus says, my yoke is, we're supposed to yoke ourselves to Christ. So wherever Christ goes, that's where we go. Whatever Christ teaches, that's what we teach. Whatever, however Christ lives his life, that's how we are to live our life.

It's not going to take away the hardship and the burden, but it'll be easier for us to manage. It will be easy for us to carry that burden, because we're choosing to unite ourselves and our burdens and our sufferings with Christ. All right, so I think that's what's going on there. So some reflections on the readings in general. So there's a heresy in the church called dualism. So basically, dualism is the view that reality holds two different and separate types of being that are fundamentally opposed to each other. For example, you have the God and the world, faith. So God and the world, right? So you have God and the world as a dualistic pair. God and world, faith and science, physical and spiritual. So this heresy says that these two things are opposed to each other. They're fundamentally opposed to each other. So God is opposed to the world. Faith is opposed to science. Physical is against the spiritual. So this last one, the physical versus the spiritual, stems from a misunderstanding of what St. Paul is talking about today in his letter to the Romans. He said, "You are not of the flesh, but of the spirit." So some early Christians, in reading Paul, thought that St. Paul was separating the physical from the spiritual. The body was evil and the spirit was good. So that's the way some people were interpreting Paul, that Paul was making a dualistic contrast between separating the body from the spirit. But as we all know, the body and the soul are one. And they are integrated and woven together like a beautiful garment, like a beautiful tapestry, where the physical, right, what we do with our bodies by our deeds and our actions, right, how we live our lives in our bodies, express the spiritual, what's going on inside, where we are with our life with God, right? So how we live, how we act, how we speak, how we represent ourselves to others, on the outside is a reflection of what's going on in spiritual. So it's not a dualism. It's not a separation. It's an integration is what St. Paul is talking about here. He goes, "You are not of the flesh, you are the spirit." Again, he's talking about you are not of the world. You're not worldly thinking. You're putting on the mind of Christ. You're thinking like Christ. You're thinking like a Christian. You're thinking like a follower of Jesus. So that's what he's talking about there. Not separating your physical body from your physical from the spiritual soul. No, he's talking about how we can integrate them more deeply into our lives. So St. Paul was talking about, again, the word sarx, fleshy existence centered on the self, and that's not focused on God. So St. Paul is implying that because of our sinful nature, we will automatically not follow the call of the Holy Spirit to choose that which is true and good and beautiful. And this is why St. James teaches that faith by itself, if it has no works, is dead. He goes on, but someone will say, "You have faith and I have works. Show me your faith apart from works, and by my works I will show you my faith. But as the body apart from the spirit is dead, so faith apart from works is dead." So we see that Paul and James are not contradicting each other, as some people think that they are, because the Bible can't contradict itself, right? And so, again, James here is giving a kind of a riff on the teachings of St. Paul, right? So why is this important? We are in the midst of a culture, in the midst of a world that thrives on separating the body from the spirit. And when we do that, the results are disastrous. We think of human trafficking, for example, where you look at the person as an object, and we, you know, because we separate them. Well, no, there is no God, there is no spiritual, there is no supernatural. And so we just see this person as an object, as a thing, as something I can use and discard when I'm finished with it. You know, kind of like, you eat a piece of candy, you throw the wrapper away, don't even think about it. If we separate the body and the soul, we have this dualistic way of thinking. This is what can happen in the realm of

0: respecting the dignity of every single human being made in the image and likeness of God. So, for example, about 1.2 million children worldwide, including about 250,000 in the United States, are trafficked every year. Many cities, major cities in the United States, are hubs for human child trafficking. And about every 2 minutes, a child is being prepared for sexual exploitation. And the average age of these children are about 14 years old, right? They have spotters that prey on, what are they preying on? The desires and dissatisfaction of teenagers in order to manipulate them, right? So the desire to be beautiful, to indulge in the selfie culture, to have a boyfriend or a girlfriend, to be free from parents, and or simply to have somebody love them. So they recognize these little points of entry into a person's life where there's like a little bit of a vulnerability there. And what they do, these traffickers, they exploit the vulnerability. Oh, this person desires to be beautiful. Well, let me show you how beautiful you can be. You know, the selfie culture, the self-indulgent culture. I want to be in a relationship. You know, I want to be free from my parents who tell me what to do all the time. I just want somebody to love me. You know, these traffickers and the people that work with them, they exploit these vulnerabilities, these points of weaknesses. They find these points of entry, and that's how these young people get tricked into feeling safe. And, of course, they become end up being used as objects, as things for pleasure and gratification. And often this leads to emotional and physical abuse, drugs and alcohol. And this is very, very big business we're talking about. About $32 billion in the trafficking industry. $32 billion. This is what happens when you separate body and soul, right? So Jesus says, you know, you've hidden these things from the wise and learned, but revealed them to the little ones. Yes, Father, such was your gracious will. So Jesus calls his disciples and followers to trust him with the simplicity of children, right? Why? Think about a child. If you say, come here, honey, come here, or get out of the street, or hold my hand, they'll just do it. They'll just do it. Because why? They trust you. They feel safe with you, right? And so they listen to you. But when they get older, teenagers, they start thinking for themselves, and they have the natural separation that happens between teenagers and parents as the teenagers begin to build their own identity apart from their parents' identity. You know, that's when we start to see a little bit of tension here. So Jesus is saying here, trust me with the simplicity of children, right? Just hold my hand. When I tell you to hold my hand, just trust me, because I'm the one who's going to bring you life and peace. So Jesus causes the disciples to yoke themselves to him, as we talked about before. He's inviting them to learn from him as a model of perfect obedience to the Father, right? So Jesus is the model. And so he goes, I'm modeling this for you so you can yoke yourselves to me. So Jesus is speaking powerfully to us today through these beautiful readings, especially, of course, in the gospel. So we peer into the darkness of our morally depraved culture, the persecution of Christians around the world, wars around the world, racial unrest. We look at the trafficking thing that we just talked about. And you're asking yourself, does any of this make any sense? Like why? Well, Jesus answers this question. In fact, he sums up the entire Christian message in one sentence. When he proclaims that God so loved the world that he gave his only son, not to condemn the world, but that the world might believe and have eternal life. So the only thing that makes sense in this world is the total, perfect, complete, unconditional love of God, through which he gives us his son, Jesus, who's the light of the world, and whose yoke is easy and whose burden is light, for those who actually live the truth of the faith, who integrate the soul and the body, right? Love God and love your neighbor as yourself. All that remains then is our free will choice to accept God's love so that it can be proven fruitful in our life. Or we can cower in the darkness to avoid the light of God's love. It's our choice. You know, God is inviting us into this relationship of love and community intimacy, and we have a choice. We can say no, and we cannot be yoked to Christ. We can be yoked to the world that will pull us in every kind of direction. And when we're directionless, what happens? We get lost. We get without knowing what direction we're going in, we get lost. And so many people are trying to find the course and the direction they're supposed to go in apart from God, apart from a deep relationship with Christ. And so what we have to do is to help people to put on the yoke of Christ, not force them to, but to see how when you are yoked to Christ, how awesome life can be. That doesn't mean that life is going to get any easier, but that that we can get through whatever life is throwing at us, whatever challenges that life is giving us. When we're yoked to Christ, that makes that journey through life a lot easier. So, and going back to the first reading, Zechariah predicted Christ's entrance into Jerusalem, where he foretold, "Your king shall come to you riding on a donkey." So when Jesus entered Jerusalem, people saw Jesus but didn't really see him. Right? They knew Jesus, but they really didn't know him. Right? Deeply, personally, and intimately. They saw an image of someone who would fulfill some expectation or desire that they had, but they didn't take the time to see and appreciate that those who have pure, Jesus says, those who have pure heart will see God, right? So Jesus came to purify the people's hearts so they can truly see and experience the life-giving love of Almighty God, right? So again, Jesus defies our expectations. You know, if we think we know what we're doing apart from God, then we're going to get lost. Then we're going to get frustrated. Because we're not going to be able to accomplish the things that we want to because we're trying to do them apart from God. Now, sometimes you say, well, wait a minute. This person or, you know, person over here or person XYZ, you know, they seem to be doing well. I mean, they're financially very stable. They're very wealthy. They're very prestigious. Whoa, hold on. Remember the words of Jesus. He says, for the people like that, you have already received your reward. So the acknowledgments, the praise, the laudatory gestures, all the things they receive from the culture, the money, the fame, the popularity, the success, you've already received your reward. But we're looking for something deeper, greater, that's beyond anything this world has to offer. The reward of eternal life with God forever in heaven. That's the reward of the meek. That's the reward of the humble. That's how we truly find rest. That's how we fulfill the longest, deepening desires of our hearts. When we receive Christ, we put on the yoke of Christ and his church, right? Because when we yoke ourselves to the church and the church is teaching in faith and morals, we are yoking ourselves to Christ, right? And so he will lead us to the kingdom of heaven, not a kingdom of fear, not a kingdom of anxiety, but a kingdom of joy, a kingdom of peace, where we will bless our King and our God day after day, and where we will praise his name forever with all the saints in heaven. That is the goal. All right, my friends. Well, tomorrow we pick up our theme. We continue our series, Jesus and the 12 on Tour. Next tour stop, Jericho. 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And until we're together again, my friends, may Almighty God bless you, keep you, and protect you. The Father and the Son and the Holy Spirit. Amen.
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7: Your Imperial Valley forecast. I'm meteorologist James Cummings. Sunny skies on for Wednesday afternoon. High around 104. Variable winds 5 to 15 miles per hour. Clear tonight. Breezy and mild. Low around 71. West winds 10 to 20. Sunny skies on Thursday, 106 for the high. Another hot one Friday, sunny at 109. 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
8: When he was 16 years old, my friend William was jumped into an El Salvadorian gang in East Los Angeles. 2 years later, he was sentenced to 16 years in prison for armed robbery. There, it only got worse. Armed with steel shanks and ties to the Mexican mafia, he ran the show behind bars, started a prison riot, and ended up in solitary confinement. That is where he met God. While in solitary, a chaplain gave William a copy of the New Testament. With nothing else to do, he began to read the Gospels for the very first time. The prodigal son, the story of the woman caught in adultery, the death and resurrection of Jesus. Within days, he was completely transformed. He got out of prison early through a series of small miracles and started a gang outreach rehab program called Prevención y Rescate, which is still going strong today. Friends, no one is ever beyond hope because no sin is bigger than the mercy and power of God. This is Chris Stefanik from RealLifeCatholic.com.
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8: Somehow we've got it in our heads that simple or unnoticed work is a waste of time. In the words of Mike Rowe, we've declared war on work. We've created a caste system where everyone from plumbers to garbage men are at the bottom and Hollywood stars are at the top. Maybe that's why so many new parents get depressed. I'm just cleaning poop and cooking dinners now. Simple work. How's that matter? Maybe I don't matter. Ever stop and think that Jesus spent most of his life doing manual labor? The God of the universe spent most of his life as a small town carpenter. Look, we can get by without the rich and famous, but without people to remove our trash, raise our food, and change the diapers, the gears of human history would come to a grinding halt. I think maybe our vision of what matters is off, and we become less happy as people and less stable as a society because of it. That quiet, often unnoticed work you do every day, it matters a lot. And so do you. 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
5: Welcome to Ave Maria in the Afternoon, examining the world through the lens of faith from the heart of the church to help us navigate the culture. Here's Dr. Marcus Peter.
14: Good afternoon. Thank you very much for joining us on this hour of Ave Maria in the Afternoon. I'm Marcus Peter. We are going to begin by talking with my friend Andrea Picciotti-Bear. The Supreme Court, over this past session, this term, has closed its books, and this has been a consequential term. It's delivered significant wins pertaining to First Amendment rights, particularly parental rights, free speech, freedom of religion, exercise of conscience, disappointed prisoners seeking to remedy offenses against their religious liberty. It even redrew the boundaries of executive power and closed with developments that are serving to us as a reminder of how much work still needs to be done. Now, the way to lose a right is to stop exercising it. I want to make clear, our founders and framers understood that our rights don't come from the government. They don't even come from the minds of our founders and framers. They come from Almighty God. And what has been enshrined in the founding documents of this nation is an appeal to traditions that far preceded the founding documents and therefore the founding fathers and the history of the United States. And the traditions that have come to us from first the Hebrew-Jewish tradition into Catholicism, particularly in Rome, and then after that as a grander expansion also into Hellenistic thought and therefore Greece, and the political heritage, the social and political heritage of the Roman Empire. All of these, and of course, we cannot forget English constitutionalism and therefore London. All of these sources converge to give us the eclectic blend that created the framework that we have in political flourishing in the United States right now. I share all of this because the victories that we are talking about with Andrea later are a complete exercise of the recognition of the heritage of these heritages. And therefore, we not only have to be conversant in them, to be learned about them, to be students of the history of these rights and our privileges and blessings of this nation, but also to be advocates, to keep advocating them forward in the public sphere so that we can sanctify these rights to be exercised properly in the public sphere, lest we run the risk of losing them. Now, after that, I want to talk to you about the unfortunate reality that the SSPX has went forward with their illicit consecrations of bishops and where we as faithful Catholics ought to stand on the matter. And then finally, we want to talk about Winston Churchill in a surprising turn to be considered as an American patriot. Yes, you heard that right. We'll talk about all of this after the headlines.
5: Thanks, Marcus. Good afternoon, everyone. This is your Ave Maria Radio News for Wednesday, July 1st. It's the feast of St. Junipero Serra. 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The Society of St. Pius X has followed through on its plan to consecrate bishops without a pontifical mandate. Four bishops were consecrated today in Switzerland, despite multiple warnings and efforts at reconciliation from the Vatican. The Vatican's official response is now awaited and could include a formal declaration of schism. A Catholic priest serving in Central African Republic has been shot dead. Father Crepin Manga was killed on Monday as he walked to his rectory. A parishioner who was with him is critically injured. Authorities have not yet identified those responsible for the attack, and no group has claimed responsibility. The circumstances and motives remain unclear as investigations continue. Today we'll see dozens of new state laws take effect across the country. In Indiana, new laws restricting illegal immigrants from receiving state benefits and require the government to cooperate with federal immigration enforcement. A new law in Florida expands the definition of dangerous crimes by adding violations of computer pornography and child exploitation to the state's statutory definition. The Vatican is restructuring its financial intelligence and anti-money laundering watchdog under a new statute. The move places the authority for financial information and supervision more directly under papal oversight.
15: The changes follow years of scrutiny over the Vatican's financial oversight and questions about ASIF's independence. And the U.S. will hit the pitch tonight to be in the knockout stage of the World Cup. They'll take on Bosnia-Herzegovina in California at 8 p.m. Eastern in search of their first knockout round victory since 2002. From your AveMariaRadio.net news desk, I'm Steve Clark.
14: Good afternoon and welcome back. I'm Marcus Peter. The Supreme Court has closed its books on a consequential term. It's delivered significant wins for us. Parental rights, free speech, disappointed prisoners seeking to remedy offenses. All of these, while good, also remind us how much work still remains. My friend Andrea Pachotti-Bear joins us, legal analyst for EWTN News, director of the Conscience Project. Follow her work at conscience-project.org, or if you're on Twitter, X, at Bea Picciotti. Andrea, so great to speak with you again. How are you?
16: I'm doing well. Thank you, Marcus. How are you?
14: I'm very well, thank you. That term closed very quickly.
16: It did, although it felt like we were in the middle of an eternity. And the final opinions were handed down. You know, the court has a tradition of kind of waiting to release the most significant ones of the term at the end of its term, which ends officially. It ended officially yesterday. And there were some doozies, and many of them were very, very important for religious freedom, for parental rights, and for, I guess, common sense in educational programs.
14: I'm glad for that term, common sense, to be reigning in the judicial sphere. Now, undoubtedly, many people are wondering about the progress of, and therefore final statements, pertaining to female athletics and biological females participating in them. So West Virginia versus BBJ, Little versus Hecox. Tell us about all this.
16: Yeah, it's a really interesting consolidated cases out of West Virginia and the state of Idaho. Both states are among the 27 states that have laws kind of establishing eligibility criteria for female athletics based on biological sex. So only biological women and girls can compete in female athletics. They were challenged by two trans athletes, two biological males who identify as females who wanted to participate either at the university level, collegiate level, or in their high school. And the Supreme Court said that these eligibility criteria don't run afoul of the Equal Protection Clause or Title IX, which is the federal law that prohibits discrimination, sex discrimination, in educational programs that receive federal funding.
14: So, as we well know, this has to do with biological males who have tried to publicly rebrand themselves, so to speak, and to identify as females for the sake of competing in female sports. So we're seeing a move in the right direction. What did Justice Brett Kavanaugh have to say about this?
16: You know, he's incredible. Marcus, you probably remember, and I'm sure your listeners do, that Justice Kavanaugh was actually a coach for his daughter's CYO basketball teams and just, you know, a lover of sports. And so it was very fitting that he wrote the majority opinion for the 6-3 majority, basically talking about not only the legal issues, but the significance, the human significance for women and for girls in the opportunities to participate in athletics and the opportunities that were opened up when Title IX was passed. And so it's very significant. And he spoke about that the lost and missed opportunities that it would happen for a lot of girls if biological boys were allowed on teams or were competing against them. And in fact, one of the plaintiffs, BPJ, won in West Virginia's state track tournament, won first place in shot put and I think maybe third in discus, meaning that he, you know, was replacing girls that had practiced and trained and were competing against him. So it really was significant. You know, there is there's the flip side of things, and that's that there are 26 states that currently don't have restrictions based on biological sex, and what do we do there? for girls and for women that are competing on teams in those states. And that's a big question that I think is still left unanswered, but probably will be answered soon as cases are bubbling their way up through the courts.
14: And so will we see a federalized acceptance and embracing of reason when it comes to, for this particular case, equal protection and the classification of sex-based categories being on ed?
16: You know, I think it's a very important step in the right direction. It doesn't answer all questions. Mm-hmm. The Trump administration has been very solid on this issue and kind of encouraging fairness and safety in sports for girls and women in their oversight of Title IX. But there are still states that are pushing back against that, and there are lawsuits that the federal government is bringing and that individual women and girls are bringing. I do think that the tide is turning on gender ideology. And at the same time, there's a nice reminder that Justice Kavanaugh wrote in his majority opinion, you know, basically saying that these plaintiffs are kids that want to compete in sports. And so although they don't have a constitutional right to compete in girls and women's sports, they shouldn't be subject to any kind of animosity. You know, basically a good reminder that they're troubled people, and we need to, you know, maintain truth, but truth and charity.
14: How did Joseph Pieper make an introduction into these statements?
16: Yeah, that was awesome, right? So Justice Clarence Thomas, who's, you know, just amazing, wrote a very brief, just two-page concurring opinion where he added that making it clear from his perspective that transgender status isn't a kind of a suspect class, which is a legal term, that deserves special protection under the Equal Protection Clause. So he wanted to make that clear. But his second point is the point about truth. And he basically said, and I'll paraphrase it, that, you know, a man and a boy that identifies as a female, a woman or a girl, is not a woman or a girl. And it's basically deceptive if we're going to obscure the reality with words that don't embrace, you know, biological reality. And he cited Joseph Pieper. And I think, you know, it really shows the intellectual and spiritual chops of Justice Thomas, but also the importance that there's a legal issue here, but there's also kind of a supernatural one when it comes to our created state as male and female.
14: You know, I'd love to continue pressing on this issue, but just so that we can round off this segment, what are some of the other highlights that we have to remember and pay attention to?
16: Yeah, you know, on the issue of gender ideology, let's not forget the great win for Kaylee Childs. That's a Christian therapist mm-hmm. in Colorado who wanted to be able to treat minors that were her clients consistent with their faith tradition as Christians and pushed against Colorado's kind of muzzle to only allow her to promote gender ideology. She won in the Supreme Court earlier this year. And we also had a couple little disappointments with regard to the rights of prisoners and having their religious freedom and liberties respected and having an actual financial remedy against officials that disregarded that. But that's something that I do think Congress can and should address in order to make our commitment to religious freedom for people that are institutionalized real. And there's also, you know, kind of we're already teeing up for next term. And there's some significant cases. One involves a law in Washington State that allows the state to keep quiet that a runaway is in their custody if that runaway is seeking, quote unquote, gender affirming care. So keep that quiet from the child's parents. And the parents are bringing their case to the Supreme Court for their ability to challenge that law. And my favorite, St. Mary's case, out of Colorado, where Catholic preschools want to be able to participate and offer their families subsidies and are being told they can't if they don't embrace gender ideology.
14: Well, Andrea, as usual, tremendously joyous. Thank you for drawing all of this to our attention.
16: Thanks for having me on, Marcus. Enjoy your afternoon.
14: My guest has been Andrea Picciotti-Bear, legal analyst for EWTN, news director of the Conscience Project. We have been talking about the Supreme Court delivering true victories for freedom of religion and freedom of speech and parental rights. Stay tuned. I'm Marcus Peter. 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
14: Good afternoon and welcome back. I'm Marcus Peter. The Society of St. Pius X went through with their illicit episcopal consecrations today at Econ. And undoubtedly many faithful Catholics have become sad or confused about this event. I want to begin by encouraging every Catholic, every Christian across the board, we should resist the urge to panic. The Church has endured far greater crises across 2,000 years, and Christ has remained faithful to his promise, the gates of hell shall not prevail against it. We must be aware, though, every act against ecclesial communion harms souls disproportionately more than it harms the institution. There have been many attempts to frame this episode as a failure of Pope Leo XIV, that they've been disingenuous, because doing that ignores the plain sequence of events. Rome has repeatedly reached toward the society with extraordinary patience, even in my lifetime, but across several pontificates. Benedict XVI lifted the excommunications of the surviving bishops in 2009 to encourage reconciliation. Francis granted faculties for confession and marriage in generous pastoral charity. This was even despite the society's irregular status at the time. Leo XIV personally pleaded with them multiple times, even until only one day before these consecrations. But he did describe the act as a sin of extreme gravity. Every father eventually reaches the point where an adult son freely chooses his own direction. At that point, moral culpability belongs to the son, not the father. Any suggestion that Rome somehow forced this rupture doesn't stand to historical scrutiny. Leo XIV especially exercised remarkable restraint throughout the entire controversy. He didn't mock them, he didn't humiliate them. He could have threatened vengeance or sought public embarrassment, but he appealed with paternal affection until the final hour. Such conduct, I believe, reflects the heart of a shepherd who desires reconciliation with his sons. Augustine once observed in letter 211 that with love for mankind and hatred of sins, that describes, I believe, the entire posture of Leo XIV throughout this painful affair. The society justified its action through yet another appeal to so-called state of necessity. But that argument has received repeated responses from the Holy See across several decades, for that matter. That the present situation doesn't warrant the extraordinary necessity for that kind of so-called state of necessity. Canon law reserves episcopal consecration without papal mandate for the gravest ecclesial offenses, precisely because episcopal succession belongs to the visible unity of the church, not private judgment. The Catechism teaches that the College of Body of Bishops has no authority unless united with the Roman pontiff. Therefore, any claimed episcopal ministry that's divorced from communion with Peter wounds the very structure Christ himself established. In fact, this entire controversy has never centered primarily upon, well, largely upon the Latin Mass. Endless internet debates that we've observed and comments that we've received suggest otherwise. Benedict XVI generously expanded access through Summorum Pontificum. I understand the limitations imposed by Traditionis Custodes, but Pope Leo XIV, in his papacy, has repeatedly expressed appreciation for legitimate liturgical tradition. And so the central dispute really is about authority. Saint Cyprian once expressed the principle that is being disputed here. He can no longer have God for his father who has not the church for his mother. This is in his work on the unity of the Catholic Church, section 6. Every Christian eventually discovers that fidelity to rightful authority is a central necessity of the Christian faith. I learned that the hard way. And likewise, the irony within the society's public rhetoric. It's become increasingly difficult to ignore. They're insisting that they defend Catholic unity, but they're performing an action that visibly and publicly fractures Catholic unity. They're claiming fidelity to Holy Mother Church, but they refuse filial obedience toward the visible head whom Christ entrusted with strengthening his brethren. If you look at Luke 22:32, you see this clearly. They speak constantly about preserving tradition, but they're disregarding the very font from which that tradition comes from. And in fact, they're disregarding one of the oldest traditions within Christian history, which is episcopal communion necessitates communion with the successor of Peter. So their reasoning in that sense is self-defeating. History has repeatedly demonstrated this painful lesson. The Donatists, they sincerely believed that they were defending ecclesial purity. The old Catholics sincerely believed that they were defending authentic Catholicism. In fact, every major schism throughout history has believed that separation, their unique separation, was preserving the precious thing. And everyone else, well, effectively, they were wrong. But every separation, you'll notice throughout history, has actually produced deeper isolation and fracture. Communion always deteriorates whenever private authority is given supremacy over, in this case, ecclesial authority. Saint Irenaeus directed Christians towards Rome explicitly, and he said it's because of its superior origin, and he declared every church should agree with her. That testimony emerged in the second century, long before a lot of our contemporary controversies. In fact, faithful Catholics should resist the other extreme temptation, and I want to caution us about this, which is being angry towards members of the society. I want to charitably remind us, many within the society sincerely love Christ and want reverent worship. Many priests sacrifice greatly for souls that are entrusted to their pastoral care. And their sincere intentions deserve acknowledgement, I want to be honest. But sincere intentions cannot transform objectively and publicly disobedient acts into virtuous actions, because love cannot be divorced from truth and obedience. Christ himself declared that if you love me, you will keep my commandments, John 14:15. And so this entire episode ought to deepen our gratitude for the gift of the papacy. It shouldn't weaken it. Catholics, we possess a visible principle of unity precisely because Christ knew human beings would eventually divide ourselves through competing interpretations of fidelity. Pope Benedict XVI, in call to communion, observed, the primacy of Peter exists in order to guarantee obedience to Christ. And so communion with Peter protects the church from fragmentation into countless rival claimants who each insist that they alone represent authentic Christianity. So instead of becoming alarmed, we have to embrace prayer. We have to fast for those who have separated themselves from visible communion, offer reparations for the scandal that this is inflicting upon countless believers who are now confused. Pray also for the priests and seminarians whose futures have become increasingly uncertain through decisions that are beyond their authority. Ask the Holy Spirit to soften hardened hearts through grace. Remember, divine mercy has restored far more desperate situations in Christian history. But we should also mourn this rupture. Every family ought to grieve whenever beloved children reject the loving embrace of their father and mother. Rome repeatedly opened her arms with patience and generosity until every reasonable avenue had been exhausted. Pope Leo extended compassion. The society nevertheless chose this path through its own deliberate decision, and so the moral responsibility falls upon them squarely. But pray for Pope Leo XIV. Pray for the bishops of Holy Mother Church, for the priests and laity within the Society of St. Pius X. Pray that humility may triumph over the saddening pride, and that hopefully obedience may permeate the society again. The reason why is because as the Holy See has exercised remarkable forbearance, the society chose this path and embraced that moral responsibility under the guise of preserving what is the true faith. And in reality, what we need to pray for is that unity may heal the division that we're experiencing right now. Remember, our Lord and Savior prayed that they all may be one. John 17:21. So every Catholic, as you're listening to this right now, we have to mourn this wound within the body of Christ. Anger and outrage are not the solution here. Fasting and prayer and some level of sadness, sure compassion, and prayer and fighting for and dialoguing for unity, because we have to ultimately, confidently trust that Christ, our divine physician, is still working to heal every injury that's being committed against his body, that is also his bride. Because he alone, Christ alone, has the perfect wisdom to order all of us to perfect unity, and that unity can only come by means of obediential and submissive embrace of the one Holy Catholic and Apostolic Church and her rightful magisterium right now under the headship of Pope Leo XIV and Christ's enduring mercy. For the Society of St. Pius X, may the Lord have mercy on them. Stay tuned, I'm Marcus Peter.

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8: When the apostles saw Jesus walking on water, they were terrified. They thought it was a ghost. Peter blurted out, "If it's you, tell me to come to you." On one hand, he was looking for a miracle, but I think Peter also was looking for something else to prove that it was the Lord. There was something about Jesus' words that may have been unlike any other voice in Peter's life. You see, Peter didn't just believe in Jesus. Jesus believed in him. At his first encounter with Jesus, Peter said, "Depart from me, I'm a sinful man." And he heard the unthinkable, "Come follow me, you'll be a fisher of men." In other words, "I see more in you than you see in yourself, Peter." So when he heard, "Come, walk on the water," Peter knew who it was. Jesus is the voice that wants to empower you and build you up. Do yourself a favor and stop listening to that critical voice in your head that keeps ripping you down. It's not God. This is Chris Stefanik from RealLifeCatholic.com.
9: In the middle of the noise, the worry, the weight of daily life, St. Teresa of Avila offers this quiet anchor. Let nothing disturb you. Let nothing frighten you. All things will pass away. God never changes. Patience obtains all things. Whoever has God lacks nothing. God alone suffices. 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
10: Good afternoon and welcome back. I'm Marcus Peter. Given that we are in the week of celebrating the semi-quincentennial of the Declaration of Independence and therefore the founding of our great nation, the founding of the ideas of our great nation, I thought it would be prudent for us to have a conversation about an American patriot, one we all know well, Winston Churchill. Yes, you heard me right. Joining me to have a conversation about this is Michael Lucchese. He's the founder of the Pipe Creek Consulting, an associate editor of Law and Liberty, and an editor of a new collection of Russell Kirk's writings entitled On America, How to Understand the Legacy of 1776. Michael, great to speak with you. Thank you for joining us. How are you?
11: I'm doing well, Marcus. Thank you so much for having me on.
10: Oh, very glad. Very, very glad to speak with you about this. So, as you and I, American citizens, love this nation, we want to talk about fellow American patriots. Winston Churchill. And no, that's not a slip of the tongue.
11: Yeah, Winston Churchill, not only did he have an American mother, he also was the first honorary citizen of the United States. So Congress voted to honor him with citizenship because of everything he did to sort of represent American values on the global stage.
10: And therefore, as we think about the fact that he was given honorary citizenship and the values that he enshrined in the way he thought about the individual's conduct in liberty and society, give us a grand picture of this concept of classical liberalism that he saw was so fitting in Western civilization and therefore the American founding.
11: Yeah, so I think a lot of people think about Winston Churchill as being, you know, the hero of World War II. He encouraged the Britons to stiffen their upper lip and stand against the Nazi threat. And he certainly deserves a lot of credit for that. But he was also a great political thinker. He really thought deeply about what does freedom mean and how can we secure it in the modern world. And he looked to the United States Constitution, to the American founding, to the statesmanship of people like Abraham Lincoln to sort of give him guides as he was dealing with the threats of totalitarianism in the 20th century. So I really think that it's fair to say that Winston Churchill, he was a lover of America, he loved our country, but he also loved the ideas that this country represents.
10: Tell us about how he understood the sources that led to the influence, that influenced the ideas that we see in the Declaration.
11: Yeah, so I think there's a tendency among a lot of Americans to think that the Declaration of Independence, the founding of the American Republic, represents something new under the sun. And to be sure, there's a way in which that's true. Mm-hmm. But for Churchill and great conservatives like Russell Kirk and others, it's also the case that America is the culmination of Western civilization, not a break with it. Unlike, say, the French Revolution, we weren't rejecting our civilizational heritage. We weren't rejecting European Christendom or the ideas that we've inherited from the Greeks, the Romans, the Jews, right? Instead, we're coming to embody them more fully. And I think that's how Winston Churchill understood it. And I think that's the best way to understand America. Not as a break with Western civilization, but in continuity with it.
10: And thereby you get this, I threw out this term earlier, this concept of classical liberalism as the culmination. Now, mind you, classical liberalism partnered with the rightful understanding of self-governance and therefore limited governance. All of these things Winston Churchill saw as an overflow of the special relationship, particularly between the U.S. and the U.K. Can you please speak about that?
11: Yeah, so Churchill, while I think it's fair to call him an American patriot, he also was a British subject and very proud of that. And he sees America as being one of what he called the English-speaking people. Mm-hmm. So his great Nobel Prize-winning work is called The History of the English-Speaking Peoples, and it tells the story of both the American Republic and the United Kingdom on both sides of the Atlantic. And essentially, he argues that these two regimes, these two countries, represent the same ideas just in certain different contexts. So it wouldn't make very much sense for America to have a king. But that's not to say that America universally stands against kings or something like that. Instead, it stands for a set of principles: limited government, parliamentary government, which we might call congressional government here in America, the sovereignty of the people against arbitrary government and all forms of tyranny and oppression. And so I think that for the American founders, for Winston Churchill, the British experience prior to the American Revolution informed a lot about how they thought about the ways that we should limit power, the ways that we should build constitutional bulwarks to protect the people's liberties, and how we can recognize the people's sovereignty in a way that does justice both to liberty and virtue.
10: Share with us, just considering that heritage, but expanding the historical paradigm so that we can understand this rightly, the Magna Carta, the English Bill of Rights, how they become, in this sense, part of the foundational influence for how our founders thought about liberty.
11: Yeah, at the outset of the American Revolution, the American founders weren't setting out to start a new country. They were fighting for what they called the rights of Englishmen. So that's no taxation without representation, a right to a speedy jury trial, things like that. Really concrete expressions, not abstract theories or ideas, but concrete expressions of a particular liberty. Obviously, after we broke with broke with Great Britain and decided that we needed to be an independent country from the British Empire, we couldn't speak about the rights of Englishmen anymore. We had to start talking about natural rights, the thing that really undergirds that. But they always thought, and by they I mean the American founders, they always thought that our liberties are inherited from Britain's culture. We inherit things like habeas corpus, like I mentioned earlier, jury trials, things like that. And that inheritance is the best way to preserve liberty. That's something that great statesmen like Edmund Burke recognized. That's something Winston Churchill recognized. And I think that's at the heart of the American founding.
10: The recognition of the sources, or in fact, even before the recognition, the reality of the sources and documents paved the way for how our founders as Englishmen thought about what was their rights, given not from the state, but from Almighty God, that even the king had to be held in accountability to. Can you please speak about that?
11: Yeah, absolutely. So I think it's important to recognize that things like Magna Carta, which is this great document where the barons of England limit the power of the king, they are understood explicitly as Christian documents, right? It is, you know, Magna Carta is written in Latin for a reason. And these documents really make it clear that a Christian understanding of the limitations of human nature, but also the dignity of human nature, is essential to the kind of liberty that we celebrate in the Anglo-American tradition, both in terms of freeing the individual from oppression, but also limiting the ability of limiting the vice on the part of the individual, right? So there's a very careful balance that needs to be achieved. And I think if we go too far one way or the other, if we go, you know, too far to always just punishing vice and just sort of saying we're going to impose virtue from the top down, then we run into problems. But also if we say we're going to let liberty become license and put no guardrails on it, we run into problems. And the beauty of the American founding is that it finds a way to reconcile liberty and law. And I think there's a universal lesson for all peoples in that particular, in the particulars of American political history.
10: What is the license and limitation given to rightful liberty according to the mind of the framers?
11: Yeah, so the framers were a diverse group and they have a lot of different ideas about this sort of thing, but John Adams, I think, is representative of the founding generation. In a great document he wrote just before the Declaration of Independence was ratified, he Thoughts on Government is the title of this work, and he says that the purpose of all human society is happiness. And he doesn't mean happiness in this materialist sense. He doesn't mean happiness in this empiricist sense that we come to associate with utilitarians in the 19th century or, you know, 20th century modern liberalism, things like that. He means happiness as virtue. And for that, for, by that, he means self-government.

0: warrants a tremendous amount of attention from us and consideration. And that has to do with Winston Churchill and how he was, in a real sense, an American patriot. Michael is the founder of Pipe Creek Consulting, associate editor of Law and Liberty, and we're going to continue on the other side of the break. Stay tuned. I'm Marcus Peter.
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9: Jesus said, love your neighbor as yourself. He was making the assumption that we love ourselves. And love is expressed in actions, not just feelings. So, do you love yourself in action? I know, the demands of life make you feel selfish when you take a break from studying or working or taking care of the kids to get, quote, me time. But when you don't care for yourself, you're leaving your loved ones with the worst version of you. Tired, haggard, burnt out. And if you're a parent, what's that communicate to your kids about their dignity and worth when they learn by example that self-care isn't important? So if not for your own sake, do it for those who love you. Spend time indulging yourself in things that inspire you so you can live an inspired life and be an inspiring person. Read a good book. Eat a little sushi. Take a walk. Watch a movie. Work out. Take an extra long shower. You know what? You're worth it. God thinks so. This is Chris Stefanik from RealLifeCatholic.com.
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0: Good afternoon and welcome back. I'm Marcus Peter. I'm talking with Michael Lucchese. Michael is the founder and founder of Pipe Creek Consulting. He's also an associate editor of Law and Liberty and an editor of the new collection of Russell Kirk's writings entitled On America, How to Understand the Legacy of 1776. Michael, before we continue further into our conversation of how Winston Churchill is rightly remembered as an American patriot, I want to expand the conversation to the way Churchill thought. There are a lot

0: of factions, especially as we've hit 250, that are thinking that classical liberalism was damaged from the beginning, and therefore we are seeing the end of the American Republic and therefore classical liberalism. I personally, just being a student of history, I see that what we're seeing is a need for the reclamation of the virtue and the intellectual integrity necessary for the continued propagation of what's good about this republic. I want to invite you to speak to that.
1: Yeah, so I think I agree that this is a terrible danger right now. I think on both the right and the left, you see new ideological movements that are rising up to try to reject the American founding. I think that a lot of people are sort of dissatisfied with America right now, rightly so. There's a lot to be dissatisfied about. But I don't think that it's a problem with our founding so much as it is a problem with things that have changed since then. I think increasingly a lot of the problems that these folks in either faction identify are actually new innovations. And I think the best way to solve these problems is actually by going back to what Edmund Burke called the wisdom of our ancestors. Looking back and thinking and reading and writing and debating and talking like the American founders thought, and really thinking through what does it mean to be an American? What are our deepest, most profound principles? What unites us as a people? And to be sure, it's the land, it's each other, it's our communities, but it's also things like the principle of equality. It's these universal principles incarnated in our particular institutions. And I think the answer to our discontents is to renovate and revive these institutions, not to turn our backs on them and look for new modes and orders.
0: This is, I don't mean to quote National Treasure, but you know, as far as loving the United States is concerned, that first movie really does stoke in you a sense of virtuous patriotism. And one of the quotes from that movie is that people don't write like that way. People don't talk like that anymore. And maybe that's a big part of the loss that like you've just rightly highlighted, it's not just about the moral virtue, it's the intellectual virtue and integrity necessary to sustain that moral virtue.
1: It's funny that you bring up National Treasure. It's actually one of my favorite movies. I've written about
0: Me
1: it at Long
0: too.
1: Liberty before. And the line right after he says that in the movie is he turns Nicolas Cage, his character Ben Gates, he turns to one of the other characters and he says, "But people do think that way still." And I think most Americans do still think the way that our founders thought. I think most people love this country for the right reasons. And maybe that's not wholly articulate all the time. Maybe, you know, that's not always on the surface. But I think there's this great line in a speech that Edmund Burke gave in the early 1790s. He said on the floor of Parliament, "The body of the people is yet sound. The Constitution is in their hearts, even while wicked men attempt to put another into their mind." And I think the Constitution is still in the hearts of most Americans. I think most Americans are genuine patriots, genuine true friends of liberty, as Lord Acton would say. And I think that in order to answer these critics from the left and the right who say that there's something deficient or fatally flawed about America, I think we just have to tap into that genuine love of country and figure out, all right, how do we express what it means to be an American in the 21st century?
0: Not that I'm calling for another revolution, but if I may quote from the Declaration itself to bolster exactly what you've just said. "But when a long train of abuses and usurpations, pursuing invariably the same object, evinces a design to reduce them under absolute despotism, it is their right, it is their duty to throw off such government and to provide new guards for their future security." Now, the whole premise of this is that we created an avenue, we created an infrastructure, an institutional infrastructure, that allows for individuals to exercise their freedom rightly under Almighty God. And therefore, we shouldn't give in to disillusionment, especially as we witness the moral rot that we're seeing in society. This is an opportunity for us to re-sanctify the culture in the virtue that is necessitated for this Constitution.
1: Absolutely. And I think it's important to note that when the Continental Congress put that into the Declaration of Independence, that wasn't a call for universal revolution or permanent revolution or constantly overthrowing governments or something. Prudence will indeed dictate is something that else that they put in that document,
0: yeah.
1: Right? And I think we have models in American history of people who have done what they can to provide new guards for our future security,
0: yeah.
1: Right? right after the revolution ends, the Articles of Confederation, it was a crisis in the 1780s, and they answered it by giving us a new constitution, one that's worked for almost 250 years now. And then, of course, a little later on, Abraham Lincoln, during the worst crisis this country has ever faced, the Civil War, he said, no, we have to put our faith and trust in the Constitution. The Constitution is our guide. It's our guard. It will protect our rights, our liberty, our prosperity, our lives. And we came out through on the other side. And so I think it's absolutely the case that we need to think in revolutionary terms. But that doesn't necessitate, and I think this is important to remember, that doesn't necessitate us picking up our muskets and going down to Boston Commons or something like that, right? Mm-hmm. What that means is it means participating in the life of this country. It means going out and voting. It means doing things like reading and writing about current events. It means talking about things with our families. Citizenship requires deliberative virtues, and we need to, virtues are a kind of habit, and we need to start practicing those habits again.
0: I couldn't agree more, and therefore to go right back to the start of our conversation, Winston Churchill, this is a man who understood that what the United States had was the result not just of English constitutionalism, but heritages that went further back, as Russell Kirk rightly points out, the Hebrew Judeo revelation and heritage, and then you've got the Christian heritage, but also Roman, the Roman empirical or at least political heritage, and the Grecian Hellenistic thought. All of these converge with English constitutionalism to give us the eclectic sources that our founders so brilliantly and carefully synthesized.
1: Yeah, if I could read a brief passage from a 1936 essay Churchill wrote, mm-hmm. he writes, "It is for these reasons, among many others, that the founders of the American Republic, in the Declaration of Independence, inculcate as a duty binding upon all worthy sons of America a frequent recurrence to first principles. Do not let us too readily brush aside the grand, simple affirmations of the past. All wisdom is not new wisdom. Let us never forget that the glory of the 19th century was founded upon what seemed to be the successful putting down of those twin curses, anarchy and tyranny." And so I think this is really a reminder that in order to revive the American Republic, in order to secure freedom for a new generation, we have to go back to the wisdom of our ancestors that stretches from Philadelphia to London to Rome to Athens to Jerusalem. And we need to think about what do these civilizations teach us about the nature of the human person, about the nature of the human person in society, and how can we live out those principles today?
0: To therefore to really focus that conversation then, when we talk about the founders, the founding fathers of the United States, universalizing those principles as first principles, but also revealed principles, that's not a repudiation of the Christian heritage that came before. It was rather a ubiquitous application of it. Can you please speak to that?
1: Yeah. In The Last Battle, the last of C.S. Lewis's Narnia book, mm-hmm. There's this phrase that I love, further up and further in. And I think that's really how the American founders thought about the Western tradition. They weren't trying to get away from it. They weren't trying to, you know, hit the escape pod and leave Western civilization. They were trying to go further up and further in to the sources, to the inner meaning of these things. And so I think that we need to think about the continuities in our history and what connects us to our ancestors. And it's not, I don't mean that, I certainly don't mean that in a blood and soil kind of way. Mm-hmm. I mean that in the sense that, think about language, for example, right? Mm-hmm. Language bears certain philosophical concepts, right? Think about in the Hebrew language, how many words there are, names there are for God. In Greek, there are all these great concepts, names for things like love and reason. In Latin, there are all these philosophical concepts bound up with it. And I think that's the case in English, too. And I think the beautiful thing about the English language, something that Winston Churchill certainly admired, is how readily it borrows from other languages to deliver new concepts to us, right? And so I think that really good citizenship, therefore, necessitates a kind of classical education, an education in language, something that Winston Churchill, I think, embodies. He's a great writer, and that's one of the reasons we remember him so well, right? And Lincoln is a great writer. The authors of the Declaration of Independence are great writers. Yeah. And I think that, that studying their words is so, so, so profoundly essential. Because it's what actually incarnates the eternal contract of society, what binds together the living, the dead, and the unborn. And that is the basis for a real Republican government.
0: And if I may put a beautiful bow on those terms, that eternal contract is in the American life a social compact that is in reality a covenant, and that there are real natural and biblical realities to this, and that's the heritage that we receive and cannot take for granted.
1: Absolutely. And that's why I'm so encouraged by the classical school movement right now. I don't know how many people who are found in classical schools are necessarily thinking about this as we're doing this to serve the American Republic, although I think some people are. The point of classical schools is that we're going to develop the talents and minds of our young people. And that's what we need most for citizenship. And I think that is what is giving me hope for the next 250 years of the American Republic.
0: My guest has been Michael Lucchese, founder of Pipe Creek Consulting, associate editor of Law and Liberty. We've been talking about Winston Churchill as a great American patriot. Let's fast, pray, and rejoice for the great gift of this nation this weekend. Stay tuned, I'm Marcus Peter.
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7: JP2 Weather. The JP2 Weather for the Imperial Valley. I'm Nowcast meteorologist Jim Vaughn. For tonight, mostly clear skies, low around 69. Thursday, sunny and hot, high around 104. Thursday night, partly cloudy, low around 73. Friday, partly cloudy and hot, high around 106, low around 75. 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
13: A papal mandate. The Vatican warning that doing so would be a schismatic act. And Pope Leo sending a letter earlier this week asking the society to turn back for the sake of the faithful. At the start of the liturgy, a priest reading aloud a statement justifying the consecrations as a necessary defense of the faith. And the Supreme Court's term is over. On the final day, the High Court yesterday issued an opinion that upheld Idaho's and West Virginia's bans on biological male athletes identifying as female from competing in girls and women's sports. The court also rejecting the president's effort to limit birthright citizenship. For more news with a Catholic perspective, visit EWTNnews.com. I'm Teresa Tomeo, and Catholic Answers Live starts now.

0: Well, hello and welcome to Catholic Answers Live. And happy big week to you. Yeah, it's a big week. Because it's, somebody told me how to say it today and now I forgot. Is it semi-sesquicentennial? No, I get, no. Sesquicentennial? 250th anniversary.
1: We won a war, so we didn't have to use Latinate words. We can speak English because this is
0: America.
1: That
0: what the war was over? We didn't want to use fancy words? We didn't want to try to speak like fancy British people? We just want to speak like plain-spoken Americans? Joe Heschmeyer, our guest today. Will you be celebrating the 250th anniversary of the signing of the Declaration of Independence, or will you be, I don't know what the other option is, ignoring?
1: Yes, I think we will commemorate Independence Day.
0: With ice cream?
1: And what will fireworks, barbecue, all that good stuff. We're actually
0: attending fireworks
1: two back-to-back
0: or shooting off fireworks?
1: Yes.
0: Oh, I don't want to get you in trouble with the law, Joe. Although
1: not
0: I don't even
1: in the Midwest. This is
0: the Midwest,
1: relaxed.
0: You can do whatever you want.
1: Yeah, exactly.
0: Yes. I don't know what the rules are in California. Probably you can go to a fireworks display, but you can't look or something. I don't know. There's
1: watch liberty, but you're not allowed to experience it directly.
0: Yeah, right. You can experience liberty from afar. Our number here is, it doesn't matter what the number is, because I'm not going to have anybody give a call for a little while. Let's just do the conversation I wanted to have with you, Joe, which is today we're going to talk about angels and demons. But really,
1: all right,
0: just angels. Are we going to do demons another day? Did we do it? I can't remember. I got all confused because I got scared that you were going to be in trouble with the law. we get so many questions on angels. If I just gave you a whole bunch of questions on angels, do you think you could walk me through the basic Catholic understanding of angels? Maybe help me out with what's healthy and unhealthy and are relating with angels? I've seen whole entire stores devoted to angels, and it seemed unhealthy to me.
1: The baseball team?
0: No, not the angels.
1: Oh, okay.
0: And I mean,
1: what
0: by the
1: other
0: way,
1: stores? What stores are dedicated just to angels?
0: Yeah, like just dedicated to angels. Like
1: you don't mean Victoria's Secret. That's a whole different thing.
0: Oh, Joe, I don't mean Victoria's Secret.
1: When I
0: walk by Victoria's Secret in the mall, I pretend like it's not there. I just
1: yeah, amen.
0: I put my nose.
1: A lot of people do that to actual angels.
0: Well, that's true, but okay, but now you're just trying to befuddle me again, and I don't want to be befuddled. And that's a good place.
1: To answer your question, I would love to answer whatever questions you've got about angels.
0: All right. We're going to do angels today on Catholic Answers Live with Joe Heschmeyer as we get set to celebrate the I'm going to look that one up. Sesquicentennial. I can't remember. All right. Let me start at the very bottom of the ladder. Oh, ladder. That's a good thing with angels. Because
1: I get it.
0: Because I think one of the earliest angel stories involves a ladder in the Bible. It's not the earliest, but it's one of the earliest. Are angels real, or are they just maybe a symbolic way of talking about God's presence, or the sense of God being there?
1: So they are real, but we need to nuance this in a certain way. So there are, as the Catechism says explicitly in paragraph 328, spiritual non-corporeal beings that Scripture normally refers to as angels. And we're told explicitly this is a truth of faith. So somebody who denies the existence of angels does not believe a truth of faith. And the Catechism says the witness of Scripture is as clear as the unanimity of tradition. So you really should not doubt or deny the existence of angels in any way. The reason I had a slightly nuanced answer to that, though, which seems like, okay, well, clearly the answer is yes, is that sometimes when the Bible uses the term angels, it's not referring to what we normally think of as angels. Just like, you know, moments ago, if we were talking about the baseball team, you might say the angels and you mean something else. Well, the reason is because angel is a term for a role, either an office or a mission. It means messenger. And so sometimes you'll find individuals referred to as angels. Priests in the Old Testament are referred to as angels. In the book of Revelation, you have the seven churches that are headed by seven angels. And although there is an interpretive dispute about what that means, the fact that they're addressed in ways that make it seem like they're actually humans, they're being told about the possibility of arrest and these kind of things that wouldn't apply to literal angels. These are probably the seven bishops of these churches. So you can have angels in those kind of roles because they're a messenger. They're someone delivering the gospel. They're giving the message of God. But typically what scripture means by angel is what we would normally imagine. The spiritual beings that are incorporeal, meaning they don't have bodies.
0: All right. I want to go to the next question, but I just need to tell you that I'm sorry. Semi-quincentennial. That's obvious. Half 500 years. I had just thought through what 250
1: America's
0: years is.
1: America's having its semi-quincentennial.
0: That's what we're having right now. But semi-quincentennial. All right. If angels are real, here's the deal, though. Because I actually think a lot of people, all right, I get it. I read the Bible. Angels are real. But why do I have to care about them? They don't do much. I don't notice them doing anything. Why should I care about angels?
1: They do a lot more than we might normally give them credit for. So in the book of Revelation, we see the prayers of the saints being presented before the altar of God by the angels. So they have this intercessory role in prayer. Even, you know, the Protestant who says, I'm just going to pray directly to God. I don't need the intercession of saints or angels. Well, biblically, the angels are still presenting the prayers of even the saints on earth to God. So there is this angelic intercessory role. And the catechism is actually very clear about this. So if I can go back to this, in 334, we're told that the whole life of the church benefits from the mysterious and powerful help of angels. In her liturgy, the church joins with the angels to adore the thrice holy God. She invokes their assistance. So for example, in the funeral rite, may the angels lead you into paradise. You have what's called the cherubic hymn in the Byzantine liturgy. And then we have particular liturgical feasts acknowledging certain angels, Michael, Gabriel, Raphael, and the guardian angels. And then we're told in paragraph 336, from its beginning until death, human life is surrounded by their watchful care and intercession. Beside each believer stands an angel as protector and shepherd, leading him to life. So we are in this spiritual communion, not just with other saints, but also with the angels. And we should take that seriously. Like, that is something that should impact how we think about our place in the cosmos and in the Christian life and in the church more broadly, that the church has angelic members, if you want to put it that way. And they are doing this great work of praying, and they're doing this great work of worshiping God, and that we join in with them in that.
0: All right, let's take a quick break, and because I'm still recovering from learning how to say semi-quincentennial. We'll be right back. I got about a million questions on angels. Actually, I think I have more questions than you could get through today. And okay. So we will continue with our questioning Joe Heschmeyer on the topic of angels in this celebratory week where we approach the 250th anniversary of the signing of the Declaration of Independence on Catholic Answers Live right after this.
2: 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Catholic Answers Live will return in a moment.
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0: Welcome back. Catholic Answers Live. I am Cy Kellett, your host. Joe Heschmeyer is our guest. Joe, just back from Ohio, where he did a presentation on the social teaching of the Catholic Church. You did it on marriage, right? On where marriage fits in the social teaching of the Catholic Church?
1: Role of the family and the, you know, because the family is a basic unit of society. The family is a domestic church. And we say these things and they sound really beautiful, but what does all that mean? That was kind of the theme of what I was exploring.
0: It was the New Polity guys that put it on, and they did it at St. Joseph the Worker College, which is under construction. And the whole
1: actively under construction.
0: Yeah, it was quite an interesting thing. But man, I was so impressed with the presentations made by the new. I couldn't stay for yours. It wasn't on purpose, Joe. I had to get back here, but I wasn't trying to avoid you. But my goodness, they're smart. I hope a lot of people will check out New Polity and see what they do. And they're very, very serious about making an intelligent consideration of the social teaching of the Catholic Church.
1: Yeah, there's one fun story I had from it. Before my talk, I had people come up to me and say, you know, Cy's talk was better than yours. Because it happened before I'd actually spoken, I had a suspicion that they'd been put up to this.
0: I told them to do it after you spoke. I can't believe that. That's not the brightest lights, some of these folks. all right, we're talking about angels. What exactly is an angel? You kind of described this, but I have to say, in your description, for me personally, I have a very difficult time forming a mental image of what you are talking about. So how much of what we believe about what they are comes from Scripture? How much of it is just speculation? Give me the idea of what an angel is and how do we know the things we know about angels?
1: Yeah, there are some basic details about angels given in the Bible, but there's not a systematic, you know, you're not going to find some chapter length exposition of here's what angels are and all. It's almost just taken for granted that there are these spiritual beings that interact with our world, that they're not bodily, you know, they're incorporeal and they worship God. Some of them rebelled against God and we now refer to as demons. All of this is mentioned, I would say, more than taught. I mean, it is taught in a certain way by Scripture, but it's almost just taken, as I said, for granted. So we can deduce some things from this. So some of these are just direct. We read these things and this is what it seems to mean. And then as you delve more into what's called angelology, you'll find more speculative attempts of putting the pieces together. But we're trying to put together these pieces in Scripture. So, and I'm sure we'll talk about this later, there are a bunch of different titles used, like angels and archangels, but also things like thrones and dominions. And so what do all of these mean? Once you get into those questions, you're doing a little bit of theology. And it's theology rooted in Scripture, but it isn't as if Scripture has just directly revealed the answer to this. Mm-hmm. There also is a fair amount of seemingly reliable or broadly reliable Jewish tradition around the angels. And here's why I say that. One of the details we get in the book of Tobit is when Raphael presents his identity as an angel, he says he's one of the seven angels that stands before the throne of God. And at the time, that was not a description that you had anywhere else in the Bible. Like, there's nowhere else in the Old Testament that talks about seven angels standing before the throne of God. There is a late Jewish tradition that talks about this, but the book of Revelation confirms this. Now, as a Catholic, I would point to something like this to say, okay, this seems to be a sign that this is a reliable book, that, you know, Tobit is prophetic, although we could get way into the weeds in terms of different manuscripts have that line and different ones don't. Either way, the fact that at least some versions of the book of Tobit seem to have this detail about the inner sanctum of heaven that's not knowable from reason alone points to this knowledge about heaven that could only come from divine revelation, that could not have come from mere theological speculation. And it's then confirmed in Scripture in the book of Revelation, in Scripture that Protestants and Catholics alike accept. So you have interesting kind of details about that. But yeah, here are the basic things. So we can say, just from the Bible, and certainly this is reaffirmed by tradition, by the patristic consensus around these things. Number one, angels don't have bodies. Number two, they do have intellects and wills. They're spiritual beings. Number three, they are spirits. So this is one of the things St. Augustine says in paragraph 329, is quoted in the Catechism. Angel is the name of their office, not of their nature. If you seek the name of their nature, it is spirit. If you seek the name of their office, it is angel. For what they are, spirit. From what they do, angel. For with their whole being, the angels are servants and messengers of God. The Catechism goes on to quote, because they always behold the face of God who's in heaven, they are the mighty ones who do his word, hearkening to the voice of his word. So they're powerful, God-fearing, God-serving servants of God who serve as his messengers, who announce the good news in some way. And you see that in obvious ways with things like the Annunciation with the angel Gabriel.
0: Again, we're talking about angels. As a matter of fact, I've got so many questions on angels. I'm going to just keep going because here's the one that we hear from a lot of people, Joe. Grandma is an angel now. We hear that at the funeral, by the way. I'm not talking about heaven gained
1: another angel.
0: Right. And you know, including that we'll get our wings when we die and all that kind of stuff. So at what point do humans become angels?
1: They don't. This is, you know, I mean, the way I sometimes put it is if you read about St. Michael in the Bible and imagine that was just like a truck driver named Steve, like that's obviously not right. Or you mean, we'll keep the name the same. It was Mike. You know, Mike who worked at the deli, now he's an archangel in heaven. That's not it at all. They are powerful spiritual beings. They are more powerful than humans by nature. Now, there's this other thing that happens called divine grace where we can be raised above the level of the angels, but by nature, they are above us. And they never were human. They never were bodily. That's why when we're talking about their nature, they are spirits. So when you die, Jesus says we become like the angels in Matthew 22:30. But that doesn't mean we become the angels. And particularly, he's saying we become like them in that we are not marrying or being given in marriage or living that kind of marital life. That the life of marriage is an earthly way of existing. And the life that is to come is this heavenly glorified way that is more like what the angels experience right now.
0: So just like something that you said, why do you say that they're by nature higher than us? It's not because the body is bad, right? It's not because the body is, there's something wrong. Like, oh, well, you're stuck in matter and they're not stuck in matter. So they're higher than us. So what would be the reason that you'd say they're higher than us?
1: Yeah, well, because they already behold God in heaven. That's, I think, one reason. Now, part of this is just they surpass, well, okay, actually, this is just paragraph 330 directly. As purely spiritual creatures, angels have intelligence and will. They're personal and immortal creatures, surpassing in perfection all visible creatures as the splendor of their glory bears witness. So one of the ways we know that they are greater than us is that when angels appear to us, they have to say things like, do not be afraid.
0: Yeah, fear not. Right.
1: Because they are so glorious. John, who knew Jesus, John, who seemingly is John the Apostle, twice in the book of Revelation, is tempted to worship an angel. That's how glorious they are. And so that's what I mean when I say that by nature, they're above us. Now, we also hear in Scripture about us judging the angels, as St. Paul says, that there is this call to be raised above the level of the angels. But that is our participation in divine grace, mm-hmm. and it's not a difference in our nature and our favor.
0: All right. So when were they created? If they were created, they're clearly not God. They can't be eternal. So something happened that they were created. Was it at the same time that the universe was created? Did angels accompany the Big Bang? When do we get angels?
1: Yeah, so we aren't given a very clear biblical timeline in terms of the creation of material versus immaterial reality, but both are created. And this is obvious, for example, in Genesis, when you have the devil, a fallen angel, tempting Adam and Eve in the garden. This means you've already got the angelic rebellion, which means you already have the angels. So you can do a little bit of work going back. Now, to a certain extent, and I suspect we'll talk about this later, trying to get deep in the weeds on angelic timeline compared to a timeline of the material world might be a fool's errand because they don't operate in the same way. But we can say these things for sure. The angels are created beings. In Colossians 1, we're told that Jesus is the image of the invisible God, the firstborn of all creation. For in him, all things were created, in heaven and on earth, visible and invisible. Now, that's clearly referring to both the angelic life as well as earthly life. The heavens, everything in the heavens is created. That doesn't just mean the cosmos. It also means the things visible and invisible. So if that wasn't clear enough, Paul goes on to say whether thrones or dominions or principalities or authorities. Now, all of those are references to these sort of angelic offices or these choirs, as they're called, ranks within the angelic hierarchy. All things were created through him and for him. He is before all things, and in him all things hold together. That they are dependent upon Christ for their continued existence, just like we are. They're not coexisting. So one of the mistakes you can have, not to call out the Mormons, but one of the mistakes some groups are going to have is they're going to imagine sort of a pantheon of different spirits, and within that pantheon of spirits, some of them become human and some of them remain these like spiritual beings out there. And if you have an idea like that, that is not what the Bible presents. That God is the God who created, the Father creating through the Son, angelic as well as earthly life.
0: Okay, but the timeline thing, it's just not the same for them as it is for us. So it's kind of hopeless to try to go, well, when we were doing this, they were doing that.
1: Yeah, so we can talk about this a little bit in terms of the relationship of angels with time. So time is mediated through the body. And actually, the more we understand like Einsteinian theories about space and time and the connection, this suggests that there is a legitimate relativity that's mediated through matter. And that gets really complicated. But because we are creatures occupying space, occupying matter, we experience time in a certain way. And I always like to point out the fact that, like, when you dream, the timeline of your dream may be radically different than the timeline of somebody else's dream. And that's fine. There's no contradiction there. That you might be asleep for 8 hours, but your dream may be a radically different length of time, shorter or longer than that, because it can proceed at the speed of your imagination and of your subconscious. So similarly, the angels, as purely spiritual beings, they don't experience the world by taking in new information through their senses the way that we do. That's just not how angelic knowledge works. And so the theological tradition has settled on this concept of what's called aveternity. And this is admittedly where we're getting into more speculative territory. But it's this idea that it's something in between time and eternity. So you have God who is completely outside of time. He is without beginning and without end. But when we're talking about angels, they have a beginning, as I just said, but they don't have an end. And their progression through the sort of timeline, though, is different than ours. So they're unlike God in that they have a beginning. They're unlike us in that they are purely spiritual. And so their experience of time, we can safely say, is somewhere in between those two. The theologians say the mean between time and eternity, which sounds just nonsensical. Like how do you have something in between finitude and infinitude? But it's because we don't have the same change with respect to before and after. We don't have the same like external things changing who we are. Now, one of the consequences of this is that when the angels rebel or when they choose to stay with God, those choices are everlasting. Those choices are not capable of being changed because there's no new information that they're going to acquire now that's going to make them revisit those kind of choices that they've made. So every decision they've made seems to be just completely set in stone, which is why you don't have to worry about another fall of the angels, that this is all happening. So when we talk about the creation of the angels and the fall of the angels, this is happening, what we would say is like just an instantaneous thing. They're created and immediately have everything they need to choose to stay with God or choose to rebel against him. And some number of them choose to rebel against God. But it wasn't because of lack of information available to them. They just didn't know yet. They knew everything they were going to know and chose to side with God or away from him. The ones who sided with God, God glorifies them. that there is a legitimate sense, and we can talk about the angels as being sanctified, not in the sense of going from unholy to holy, but in the sense of actually having been elevated, having been glorified would be a more precise term. But it's one of the reasons we can say Saint Michael, rather, you know, he's not a saint in the way you and I are called to be saints. But there is this real sense in which by choosing to side with God, he is brought into a higher level of glory than he would have had simply by his created nature.
0: Yeah, so in a certain sense, the angels get some credit. It's not like they were just created as a finished product. They too, we participate in a choice, in a decision. They made a decision, apparently a decision that had a very real option, because some chose not to chose against God. So they chose the holy, they chose the good, they chose for that to be their final destination.
1: Yes, they really have intellects, they really have wills, and they really do use the intellect and the will. That's what it means for them to be spiritual beings.
0: Joe Heschmeyer, our guest, asking him everything we can think of about angels. I've got some more coming up right after this on Catholic Answers Live. We hope that one of the things that we...
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3: There's a special red disc in the entryway floor of St. Peter's Basilica. Almost 1,700 years ago, it was in front of the altar, and it's where kings like Charlemagne knelt for their coronation. In the new St. Peter's, which is about 400 years old, the disc was moved to the entrance. It was decided that pilgrims who enter St. Peter's should be reminded of who we are. Something that kings knelt on is now for every Christian to walk over. I recently learned of a woman whose daughter had Down syndrome and died at a very young age. She told her daughter, "You're a princess." And the little girl told everyone she met, "I'm the daughter of a great king." One day she looked intently at her mom and said, "Mommy, you have a crown, but you don't see it." Did you know that at your baptism, the priest put chrism on your head and anointed you as a priest, prophet, and king? Remember who you are, child of God. This is Chris Stefanik from RealLifeCatholic.com.
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0: Same is true today. In the Holy Eucharist, we really meet Jesus. In The Eucharist is Really Jesus, author Joe Heschmeyer explains how knowing Jesus in the Eucharist is the key to understanding all of Christian faith. 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

0: Welcome back. Catholic Answers Live. I am Cy Killett, your host, asking Joe Heschmeyer every question we can think of to ask him about angels. And I said semi-quincentennial coming up. That is on the 4th of July. We're halfway to 500 years of this nation, of the existence of this nation. And we've got a special show for you on that. On Friday, we're going to talk with two very fine scholars and men who have spent a great deal of time thinking about America, one of whom was born here and raised here, the other who immigrated here. Please join us for that. I thought they were wonderful conversations. We really enjoyed getting to speak with them, and I think you'll enjoy them as well. And that will be on Friday. That'll be our Friday show. Joe Heschmeyer, I've got about 790,000 more angel questions.
1: Okay, let's do it.
0: Okay. Well, how about this? Just give me a rough number. You don't need to be super accurate. Roughly, how many angels are there?
1: I like that you told me I didn't have to give an exact number, because how could I possibly?
0: Well, maybe the angel could tell you. Maybe you've got an angel.
1: Yes. I mean, I wouldn't immediately trust an alleged angelic apparition on something like that. But anyway, we know there are a lot of them, and we're given this information in Scripture itself. Daniel 7, Daniel looks and he says, "Thrones were placed, and one that was Ancient of Days took his seat." This is clearly the enthronement of Christ. "His raiment was white as snow, and the hair of his head like pure wool. His throne was fiery flames, its wheels were burning fire. A stream of fire issued and came forth from before him. 1,000,000 served him, and 10,000 times 10,000 stood before him. The court sat in judgment, and the books were opened." So this is showing just a massive, massive angelic multitude in heaven. Now, we're not given an exact number. You can multiply 10,000 by 10,000 if you'd like. But just like the thousands,
0: you think I can? I'm super happy that you have that confidence in me. All right. Go ahead. You talk, and I'll multiply 10,000.
1: You pull out a calculator and see if you can figure this one out. Now, when I read Daniel 7, it was this question of, okay, but how do we know for sure this is talking about the angels rather than – because I'm always trying to think of, how might someone object to this? How might someone disagree? Because you might say, oh, maybe that's the saints. Well, no, it doesn't. It seems to be Daniel is seeing, even in the Old Covenant, these spiritual beings already in heaven that looks like the angels. And as confirmation of this, I would point to First Clement, Pope St. Clement of Rome, writing probably in the year 96 or thereabouts, applies this to the angels. He says, "Let us consider the whole multitude of his angels, how they stand ever ready to minister to his will." And then he quotes Daniel 7 and quotes how the angels cry out, "Holy, holy, holy is the Lord of Sabaoth," or the Lord of hosts, which, of course, we join with the angels in praying every Mass. Getting back to your earlier question, like, why care about the angels? It's right there. We worship with the angels. The angels set the model for what true worship ought to look like.
0: Oh, do you think it's true, this thing? Like, I believe it was my grandmother used to tell me that the angels are with us when we're at Mass. Do you think that's true?
1: Oh, yeah, absolutely.
0: Really?
1: I mean, before the Sanctus, we recognized we're in the presence of the angels. This is something we explicitly believe in as Christians.
0: Wait, what do you mean we recognize? Give me the word. I don't remember. We say something about that.
1: So if you, the preface... at Mass, I don't want to screw it up, so let me pull up the preface for the Eucharistic prayer.
0: Yeah, don't mess up the Mass.
1: Yeah. Eucharistic prayer 2 says, "And so with the angels and all the saints we declare your glory, as with one voice we acclaim." And then
0: right.
1: Eucharistic prayer 4, "And so in your presence are countless hosts of angels who serve you day and night, and gazing upon the glory of your face, glorify you without ceasing. With them we too confess your name in exaltation, giving voice to every creature under heaven as we acclaim." And then Eucharistic Prayer 1 and Eucharistic Prayer 3 have different prefaces, but they invoke the presence of the angels.
0: Got it.
1: So that is
0: something
1: that we explicitly believe in. Yeah, absolutely.
0: I guess they
1: And would. So you will almost always find that with angels, or with angels and archangels. It's in Preface 1 and 2 of Advent. I think it's in every preface. It mentions that we're doing this with the angels.
0: All right. So grandma was right. about that one.
1: Yeah.
0: Even though she's not an angel in heaven. My grandmother is not an angel in heaven right now. I'm not saying
1: there's at least one good reason.
0: Yeah. I'm not saying anything bad about her. I'm just saying she's not an angel in heaven. She's not. By the way, if you're just joining us, go back a few questions. People don't become humans don't become angels. Just so you know, I'm not saying anything bad. He's like, boy, he really doesn't like his grandmother. No, I'm just saying she's not an angel in heaven. All right, so
1: could be that people thought your grandma was still alive.
0: Well, I guess it could be, but look at me, Joe. Does that seem like likely?
1: You've aged very poorly. I don't know.
0: 10,000 times 10,000, if I got it right, is 100 million. Does that seem like 100 million?
1: Yeah, that's a lot. Yeah. I mean, but there's more than that in terms of people. But typically, we believe there are more angels than there are humans.
0: And why do we believe that? It's just kind of the tradition to think that?
1: Just the language of the multitudinous nature.
0: Yeah.
1: Because at the time, 10 million, or, you know, 100 million, what? Sorry, 10,000 times, yeah.
0: 10,000 times 10,000 is 100 million. Yeah.
1: Yeah, 100 million. That's more than the number of people that I believe existed on Earth at that time.
0: Oh, I see what you're saying.
1: When Daniel 7 is written. So,
0: right.
1: But also, because if everyone has a guardian angel, and guardian angels are just one fraction of the heavenly reality, this would certainly seem to point to the fact that there are more angels than there are humans, and seemingly way more.
0: And now we are told that they are organized into choirs for some reason. Why are they organized into choirs? Are there really nine choirs of angels? Are there really things called seraphim and cherubim and archangels and thrones and all this kind of stuff? Go ahead.
1: Yes, the short version is yes, but also we should recognize that a lot of these terms are just mentioned. So I said this earlier in the show, but I'll reiterate it right now. We are given more references to angelic realities than we're given careful descriptions of those realities in the Bible. And so you'll find out that there are these things called seraphim, for example. In Isaiah 6, we're told that above him stood the seraphim, each had six wings, with two he covered his face, and with two he covered his feet, and with two he flew. So that is an image of some kind of spiritual being. And we're sort of introduced to it, not given a backstory, not given any kind of careful analysis of here's how it fits into this broader angelic hierarchy. But, okay, we know there are seraphim. We know there are also cherubim from Ezekiel 10 and elsewhere, for example, in Exodus, when Moses is instructed in Exodus 25 to create two cherubim of gold so they know what the cherubim even look like to place before the Ark of the Covenant. Then you have the thrones and dominions. You have that in Colossians 1:16. He says thrones or dominions or principalities or authorities. Some translations are going to say powers. Then you have virtues. And then you have, of course, archangels and angels. So all of these are mentioned in the Bible, but they're not described in the Bible in a way that says, here's the hierarchy. Now, we can sometimes infer an archangel, given the name, is above an angel. But the tradition is actually very clear that we think of these not as the highest point, but as the two lowest choirs. That the ones, because remember, we are beneath the angels by nature. Again, we're called by divine grace to be above them, but we are by nature beneath them. And so the messengers who are called to communicate with us, it seems that these are the simplest creatures, whereas the ones at the highest echelon are the ones who are contemplating and adoring God in this more direct way, the cherubim and the seraphim. So I guess I should say a word about why the choirs, and like, why does God create these different types of angelic beings, or these different types of spiritual beings? Because I think that's something that can be confusing. Why not just make them all interchangeable and identical? And the root of the answer to that seems to be this: God is infinite. And so no matter how many creatures he creates, they will never perfectly capture his glory. They will never perfectly understand and contemplate him in his infinitude. That is the nature of the finite not being able to contain the the full, not be able to comprehend in the strict sense. So you can know, but you can't fully grasp God. You can know God, but you can't comprehend God. I hope that distinction makes sense. You can know your spouse and not comprehend them because there's something that remains mysterious and kind of ineffable no matter how long you're married. This is all the more true with God, that for all eternity, you will come to know God perhaps better and better. There's a little bit of a theological school difference about whether you grow in your knowledge when you're in heaven. But whether you grow in your knowledge or not, you're never going to get to a point where you say, I know God frontwards and backwards. I know everything about God. I've completely comprehended God. That's never going to happen. And so one of the ways that we're able to receive more of this infinite grandeur of God is by having it mediated through all of these different creatures that God has made glorious in his saints. And so this is true. This is one of the reasons we as Catholics are really big into the saints. These are ways that God has shown us his glory. But this is also true even within the angelic beings. St. Thomas Aquinas points this out when he's talking about inequality. There's two types of inequality. There is sinful inequality, and this is really exaggerated and exasperated through the fall. But there's also a positive inequality, a divinely willed inequality, where some people are given unique gifts and talents. So think about the charismatic gifts, for example. Not everyone gets the same gifts. And Paul in Ephesians is very clear that these gifts are given for the building up

0: But in a real way, everyone benefits from this greater communion within heaven, just as everyone benefits in the church by this greater communion here on earth.
1: I gotta say, Joe, it's weird that when we imagine heaven, at least a lot of people do. Maybe people have a better imagination, that we always like it somehow becomes less than here. In some way the image, yes, that we have is, or even if it's of clouds and a beautiful blue sky, well, that's only one tiny part of the reality we experience here. So it's very hard. But also it's super helpful that you point this out, that the glory of God manifested in the angels is one of immense diversity, different functions, different abilities, different gifts, all of that. So I imagine, you know, when you meet your 100 millionth angel, you meet somebody who's just in many ways just not like the 999,999,000, that you met before.
0: Yeah, that's right. That there is something unique and unrepeatable. And I know I've mentioned this verse many times on this show, but one passage that I think is very helpful for contemplating this is from Revelation chapter 2 in verse 17. We're told, "He who has an ear, let him hear what the Spirit says to the churches. To him who conquers, I will give some of the hidden manna, and I will give him a white stone with a new name written on the stone, which no one knows except him who receives it." That there is something unique and unrepeatable about everyone. And so there's a way that you are known in this unique and personal and intimate way by God, expressed in the giving of a name that only you and God know. That's how unique you are in this whole mosaic of the saints and of the angels.
1: Wow.
0: And it is very hard to depict that. Anytime you try to illustrate heaven, it always seems either boring or crowded or both. Because when you try to put all the angelic beings in there, it's just like, man, that feels a little claustrophobic. Or you don't try to do that, and you just try to show the spaciousness. And so you depict like clouds and sky and all of that. And then you're just like, well, okay, I've flown before. If I had a flight that didn't come down, I wouldn't feel great about that. So all of our images, as you say, fall short.
1: Yeah.
0: It's one of those things where we do have to say, eye has not seen, ear has not heard. That's not just true of paintings of the saints, of the angels. That's also true of even our imagination. That our imagination is going to fall infinitely short. So we can affirm intellectually what we can't picture imaginatively.
1: Yes.
0: And so we just have to believe, like, this is going to be better than I can imagine. And this is worth striving for, even when it feels easy not to strive for the things that... Because one of the great challenges, right? Like, this is one of the great things we learn in growing up, is prioritizing the hard to foresee good things that your sacrifices right now take. You know, I see this with my small children. My wife did the marshmallow experiment with our 6-year-old and 4-year-old, and the 4-year-old failed it just immediately. You know, this idea, you can either have one marshmallow now, or you can wait a little bit and have two. It wasn't even a choice. He can see one marshmallow. He's going to eat one marshmallow. Even if you just put it before him and said, don't eat this marshmallow, he's still going to eat the marshmallow. That's just,
1: right.
0: It's very hard to foresee the thing he can't visualize, because he can visualize the immediate pleasure before him. Well, this is sort of what our entire life is about. That as you go through something like school or work, you do all of these things for these benefits in the future that may be kind of vague. That I know if I try really hard in school, this will lead to a better life in the future. I know if I work on my marriage, it'll lead to a better marriage in the future. I know if I continue to work at Catholic Answers, someday we'll get a good host. I can't visualize these things.
1: No, don't act like I didn't. I caught it. I'm just being polite.
0: Someone could say that. that the unrealized, hard to foresee things that you have to just believe in and strive for is true even here on earth. And this is infinitely more true in heaven, that you give up all of those earthly goods because you believe that there is an unseen but real future good waiting for you if you just are willing to

0: make those sacrifices.
1: Just wait. Don't eat the marshmallow. Just exactly. Wait. A better host is coming. All right, we got to take a quick break. I'm actually late for the break. We'll be right back. More questions on angels. We're trying to ask Joe everything we could think of about angels on Catholic Answers Live.
2: 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We'll be right back with more Catholic Answers Live.
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1: Joe Heschmeyer, our guest. We're not in the midst of the peak of summer. We have not yet reached the peak of summer. And so I will say I still have time then to get myself a good summer shirt to try to compete with Joe. We last time Joe was on, he was wearing a magnificent summer shirt. And I was like, I think it was daisies that he had on it. And so we were going to wear summer shirts this summer. And look at me. I'm just this. You could not get a more boring shirt than what I'm wearing right now. I went to a section of JCPenney called Boring. That's the section I went. They had ladies, men's, children, boring. And I went to the boring section and got this shirt. But and yes, I am pretty wealthy. I shop at JCPenney. And I could see the
0: and with inflation, it's going to be J.C. Nichols pretty soon. Yeah.
1: Well, there are no pennies left. Aren't the pennies going away? I think they stopped making them. So it'll have to be J.C. Nichol pretty soon. But Joe, he wore a lovely looking summer shirt, and I complimented him on remembering to wear a summer shirt. And he goes, I didn't remember. This is just the shirt that I'm wearing. So good for you, Joe. Good for you.
0: Yep. You gotta live the life. You can't.
1: You gotta live the life.
0: Summertime.
1: Like Tommy Bahama is not a thing once in a while.
0: It's 95 here. I'm not gonna wear a shirt like that. It's 95 and humid here.
1: Well,
0: it's just like being in a sauna as soon as you step
1: I bet you don't even own a shirt like the shirt I'm wearing. The color of this shirt is called boredom. Like this is not even a real color. It's not white. It's not gray. It's not beige. It's just boredom. So
0: yeah, Limbo of the Fathers is the name.
1: Limbo. I got my shirt at Limbo. Look, we sometimes talk about praying to the angels. You have mentioned the fact that angels take our prayers to the Father and all that kind of stuff. I'm going to challenge you a little bit on that. The Book of Revelation, John falls down to worship an angel. Angel tells him, "Knock it off." And I'm not quoting directly, but does this happen once? No, it happens twice. And the angel says, worship God. And so this would seem to suggest a very strong prohibition on praying to angels, at least to some minds. That would be the way that this would be taken. Paul himself, in his letter to the Colossians, warns against the worship of angels. So why would you, Joe Heschmeyer, clearly a Christian man of very poor taste but still very high intellect, suggest that we should pray to angels?
0: So the first thing in answering a question like this is to distinguish what do we mean by pray to angels. And I know people are going to immediately kind of roll their eyes and be like, oh, why are you you know, introducing semantics, because if you mean, is it moral to talk to angels? Well, very clearly, it is. Even after John has once tried to worship the angel, God still chooses to pass this revelation on through the very angel that he had fallen down to worship. That this is how much it is okay to speak to angels. Angels speak to us pretty frequently throughout the Bible, and the people they're speaking to talk back. And the excuse I've heard some Protestants give is, well, you can talk to the angels if the angels appear to you, but you can't talk to the angels if they don't. That is not rooted in Scripture. And it's also just not true. You have images like the angels calling out from heaven. So we have these times where the angels don't appear to be visible to the person. But in any case, it certainly wouldn't be less like idolatry if you're praying to someone you see as opposed to someone you don't see. So it doesn't really make sense to say the visibility is going to be, you know, because remember, the actual prohibition against idolatry is worshiping originally some carved image or some visible thing, but more broadly, worshiping anything that isn't God. So if you understand what worship is, the giving of divine honor, this is chiefly and principally done through sacrifice, that you're not to do to the angels. You're not to give them divine honor. Can you speak to them? Absolutely. Can you worship them? No. And John shows us that difference in the book of Revelation. When he talks to the angel, well and good. When he tries to worship the angel, not good. So biblically, there is an important difference between talking to the angels, for example, asking for their prayers, which we know that they are giving, which we know they're interceding for us because we're given that in Scripture directly, to say, I would really like your intercession for this thing. I'm talking to the angel. I'm not giving it divine honor. How do I know that? Because if I'm talking to God, I'm not like, hey, God, can you take my prayer request to somebody else? Because that doesn't make any sense. When you're going to the angels for intercession, you're presupposing that they're not God. So you're not worshiping the angels when you ask for their intercession, because if you thought they were gods, you wouldn't ask them to take your request to somebody else.
1: Joe Heschmeyer, our guest, we're talking angels. So let's be honest then. I'll just finish this with this question this hour. If we can talk to angels, they must be able to hear us, but how do we know that they can hear us? What's the evidence that they can actually hear us?
0: Yeah, I mean, for one, we have them talking about knowing what we do on earth. You see in some of the angelic interactions, but you also have the fact that the fallen angels know what we're doing. So for example, in Revelation 12, the devil is referred to as the devil and Satan, the deceiver of the whole world. The devil interacts with us. He knows how to tempt us. He knows what's going on in our lives. And it would be a mind-bogglingly bad theology if you thought that the devil was more powerful than the angels that cast him into hell. That, you know, because in Revelation 12, Michael drives him into hell. So the idea that the deceiver of the whole world is more powerful than the guy who defeated him, Michael and his angels in verse 7, they clearly know what's going on. And that's why they can talk about prayers we've prayed, or if you, in particular, if you want to see this in the book of Tobit, the interaction between Tobit and Raphael is very clear in this regard as well. So they know what we are desiring, they know what we're praying for, they know the things that are going on in our lives, and they respond to it.
1: Joe Heschmeyer, our guest, more on angels coming up. Just hang on. And don't forget, we've got a very fine addition to the plethora of programming that's out there to celebrate our semi-quincentennial, a word that I just learned an hour ago, but am never going to stop using. Semi-quincentennial, the 250th anniversary of the signing of the Declaration of Independence. Join us Friday for that special programming. Join us in like 2 minutes, well, a little more than 2 minutes. Joe will be back. More questions on angels on Catholic Answers Live.

0: July is dedicated as the month of devotion to the precious blood of Jesus. 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
3: The JP2 Weather for the Imperial Valley. I'm Nowcast meteorologist Jim Vaughn. For tonight, mostly clear skies, low around 69. Thursday, sunny and hot, high around 104. Thursday night, partly cloudy, low around 73. Friday, partly cloudy and hot, high around 106, low around 75. 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
6: Maryland is set to become the first state in the country to use money collected under the Affordable Care Act to pay for abortions.
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6: System is nearing collapse after last week's devastating earthquakes. More than 1,900 people are dead, hospitals are overwhelmed, and the UN warns disease risks are rising with thousands of displaced people living in unsanitary conditions. A major upset in Colorado, a Democratic socialist defeats a longtime congresswoman in the Democratic primary. Colorado's first congressional district covers the dark blue city of Denver. This sets the stage for a matchup in the November midterm elections. The Society of St. Pius X consecrates 4 new bishops in Switzerland without a papal mandate. On Tuesday, Pope Leo XIV warned that the act would be a sin of extreme gravity. I'm Veronica Duda with EWTN News Nightly. 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

0: Welcome back. Catholic Answers Live. I am Cy Kellett, your host. Joe Heschmeyer is our guest. We're talking angels and pretty much every question we could think of to ask Joe. We're getting close to me getting through all of the questions I had for Joe on angels. So if you've got a question on angels, spirits, Ave Eternity, anything associated with angels, the choirs, whatever, 888-318-7884 is the number. We'll be happy to take your call, 888-318-7884. We're talking angels today, and you are welcome to get in on the conversation, 888-318-7884. Joe, of course, is the proprietor of Shameless Popery, possibly the best name of a Catholic podcast. I can't think of a better named Catholic podcast. Can you, Joe?
1: I'm honored, and I'm grateful to the Protestant friend of mine who named it.
0: Because, I know. But maybe the Protestant friend was not being ironic, but thought shame. Maybe because being a papist was thought of as a terrible insult at one point.
1: Yes.
0: And you have appropriated the insult to say, well, in fact, I am
1: a shame. I think he was being a bit tongue-in-cheek, but yes.
0: But you were like, I'm going with that.
1: Absolutely.
0: I am a shameless papist.
1: Taking it back.
0: Look at the phone lines lighting up. Everybody wants to talk about angels. All right, 888-318-7884. Have you ever talked about angels on Shameless Popery, or is it just...
1: I'm sure I've mentioned them. I don't know that I've done an actual episode just on the role of angels. Actually, this conversation with you has convinced me there is more meat on that bone than maybe I would have realized in terms of the number of good questions there can be about.
0: We actually get a lot of questions about angels. So
1: I suppose that's true. Yeah.
0: Yeah. I could be angels calling just because they want us to talk about them. They could be,
2: can I ask you something about angels?
0: And you're like, that doesn't sound like that person is calling from heaven. That is such a good connection.
1: Angels sound like it also.
0: No, that was an angel. That was an angel doing a human voice.
2: Could I talk to you about angels?
0: That's how we sound to them. I don't know if you know that. That's how we sound to them.
1: I want you to just do that. I think our fundraising goal.
2: Is this Catholic Answers Live?
1: They should get an episode.
2: I'm an angel.
1: Of you just doing the worst voice.
2: Can I ask a question about angels? Please.
0: It sounds a little bit like Bane, I think. I think that was like an old Bane. Like
1: beautiful.
0: If Bane got to be 100. All right. Now I forgot what we're doing. I started having fun doing my angel
1: voice.
0: You
1: had a few other questions I think you wanted to get through, and then you were going to go to the phones. Is that right?
0: Okay. Thanks for redirecting me, Joe. I got truly lost. Oh, no. I was talking to you about Shameless Popery. I was going to ask you what's dropping this week on Shameless Popery. And then I started pretending I was an angel.
1: So we're doing back-to-back schism episodes. Redeem Zoomer and Pastor Doug Wilson had a recent debate on schism within the world of Protestantism that I reviewed and then pointed out what they both get right and why that points to why schism is a grave sin and why people should not break away from the Catholic Church. And then, of course, today, unfortunately, we have news of the Society of St. Pius X. Defying Pope Leo's orders and having these Episcopal consecrations he explicitly told them not to do. This seems like it is going to lead to official excommunications very soon. And so I wanted to do a little bit of an explainer video explaining why do we take this so seriously? Why is schism so bad? Why are ordinations without the Pope's permission so bad? And really, what can we learn from prior times? Because everybody has opinions about the SSPX, about the Latin Mass,
0: everybody
1: the current
0: that.
1: Situation in the church. And it can be very hard to have a principled read on this when you have such a dog in the fight. And so frequently it can really behoove us just as a matter of morality to say, okay, let me stand outside this circumstance. So if you remember, you know, the prophet Nathan, when he confronts David, he doesn't ask him about Bathsheba because he's got all kinds of feelings about Bathsheba. And he doesn't ask him about Uriah. Instead, he asks him a more abstract question to establish some principles. And then he's able to use those to apply them in an uncomfortable way to the situation at hand. And so that's what I'm trying to do with this upcoming episode, to say, okay, so here are these prior situations the church has faced with schisms and, you know, unapproved ordinations, and what lessons should we draw from this, from the tradition? And all of these are, you know, pre-Vatican II sort of events,

0: there a reason to treat the current events differently, or should we draw the same conclusions every time? So that's where I'm going with it.
1: Very cool. Very cool. Check it out. Shameless Popery. You can get Shameless Popery wherever you get your podcasts. You can get it on Joe's channel. Look for the Shameless Popery channel there on the YouTubes, and you can get it there. I'm going to go straight to the phones, Joe, since everybody since they got so filled up. Bob from Presque Isle, Maine.
2: Hello, Joe. I have a question about guardian angel.
1: What? Go ahead, Bob.
2: Are guardian angels real, and are they ever mentioned in the Bible?
0: They are real. They are mentioned in the Bible, although it's sort of, I almost want to say in passing. So in Matthew 18, Jesus says, see that you do not despise one of these little ones, for I tell you that in heaven their angels always behold the face of my Father who is in heaven. So we know that they have angels, and we know those angels have some kind of role before the face of God in heaven. And from this, we deduce that there are guardian angels. Jesus just kind of mentions it. And so similarly in Psalm 91, he talks about putting his angels to guard us. So let me pull up Psalm 91 here. For he will give his angels charge of you to guard you in all your ways. On their hands they will bear you up, lest you dash your foot against a stone. So that's one of those passages that points to the angels in this guardian kind of role. So you put those pieces of the puzzle together, and pretty clearly we each have our own angels. Because when he says their angels, obviously they're not their angels in the same way that they're the angels of the Lord. They're the angels of the Lord because the Lord created them and has dominion over them. They are our angels in the sense that they protect us and that they guard us in this individual way.
1: Bob, thank you very much for the call. Call back sometime. I'm sure that that was not an angel calling and pretending to be a human being. Do only the baptized get a guardian angel, or does everybody get a guardian angel? It sounds to me like from the psalm, we all do.
0: So there's a great question about what to make of like the scope of guardian angels, and you'll sometimes find pious customs about, you know, do priests get two angels and those kind of questions. It seems that everyone gets them, and this is what the church says. From infancy to death, human life is surrounded by their watchful care and intercession. Beside each believer stands an angel as protector and shepherd leading him to life. Already here on earth, the Christian life shares by faith in the blessed company of angels and men united to God. So you'll notice there are two things said there that seem to point almost in different directions. On the one hand, they're with us from infancy or from its beginning until death, depending on which translation you use there. But then when there's a quote there right after it in the second sentence, which is from St. Basil, which talks about beside each believer stands an angel as shepherd and protector. So I think this is an area in which someone could take either view. We know that the Christian faithful have guardian angels protecting them. It seems reasonable that every human has an angel advocating for them and guarding them and protecting them. But because someone who is not in communion with God is living so outside of that, that maybe that's for that reason, Basil wouldn't say that an angel standing beside them as protector and shepherd leading them to life, because they're not following that leadership. Not that the angel's not there, but because they're ignoring the angel that is trying to redirect them.
1: Ah, okay. Okay. So they're ignoring the angel, but the I think a lot of people who ultimately came to conversion in the faith would point to the time before they came to the faith, and they would say, they see the operation of grace. They might name it as, I think my guardian angel was helping me at that point, that kind of thing. So do you take that as, I mean, I know it's not dispositive, but it seems like evidence that the angels are active even for the unbeliever.
0: Yeah, I mean, I would certainly lean that way, partly because we know that the baptized have angels that are guarding them and guiding them. Even though you might fall into mortal sin, you don't then like lose your angel.
1: Oh yeah, right.
0: And so if you, in a state of mortal sin, can have a guardian angel, then it seems to follow that there is not a really great reason to say that the non-believer or the unbaptized person doesn't have a guardian angel. Like a Christian who falls into unbelief, at least for a while, we would say they still have a guardian angel. They're just ignoring their guardian angel. They're not listening to the promptings that God is giving through the angel. So for that reason, I think the better view is that you have a guardian angel from the beginning of your life.
1: Okay. Atheist, Hindu, person who's never heard of Jesus, it's not unreasonable to think there are angels engaged in assisting them, guarding them, leading them.
0: I think that's exactly right. Okay. And leading them towards the gospel, leading them towards salvation. Even if sometimes we don't listen to the promptings, even if sometimes we're not even in tune with them, that doesn't mean that the promptings are not happening. Because God desires all men to be saved and come to the knowledge of the truth. And so it's very clear that there is this universal call to salvation, and the voice of God goes out to all the world,
1: yeah,
0: as we're told in the Psalms, and as St. Paul reiterates in Romans 10, he asks, well, have they not heard? And he says, indeed they have, for their voice has gone out to all the earth and their words to the ends of the world. Now, he's talking there about the voice of God in creation, but I think you can make a similar point and say that the chief way that God seems to communicate is through his angelic messengers. That even when we talk about, so it's frequently when you read in scripture, it'll say the angel of the Lord said, and then it'll say the Lord said. And how do we make sense of that? Well, one way of making sense of that is that God is speaking through either that the Father is speaking through the Son, or that there are these angelic intercessors who are messengers, who are bearing these kind of spiritual messages. And both of those, I think, are correct reads. So there is a sense in which Jesus is the angel of the Lord, not by being an angelic spirit, being the way the angels are, but by being the messenger of the Lord. If you listen to First Hour, you know that angel is a title of an office or a role. It means messenger. Spirit is the term for the beings themselves. So Jesus is not a spirit in the way an angel is. He is the messenger. He is both the messenger and the message. So sometimes when we read about the angel of the Lord in the Old Testament, it actually means Jesus. Other times it does seem to mean God is revealing things through the ministry of angels. And so to that extent, given that his voice goes out to all the world, it seems to make sense to believe that there are angelic presences in a personal way to both believers and non-believers.
1: One question we get about angels all the time that I don't really like, because it seems a little disrespectful, but I understand what people mean by it. But it's an odd way of talking, but like people will say this, Joe, after you're dead, after you die, does your guardian angel get recycled? Do you understand what they're asking, right?
0: I do understand what they're asking. And this is not something where scripture gives any explicit instruction. It's not something where the church has an official teaching. I don't believe that the angels get recycled in that sense. Okay. Because you don't cease to exist. You are, God willing, in union with that angel in heaven. And the bond of charity endures for all time. So if you have a love for your guardian angel, that relationship doesn't just go away. He's not like, hey, I got a new job now, so I'm done with you. So I think there's a good reason to believe that this kind of personal relationship remains.
1: Joe Heschmar, our guest, questions about the angels. Tell you what, I'm going to the phones when we get back, and it's going to be real calls. It's not going to be Bob from Presque Isle. It's going to be real calls. All the lines
0: full.
1: No offense, Bob. No, none taken. All right, right back. Joe Heschmar, our guest, more on angels on Catholic Answers Live.
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0: Joe Heschmeyer is a cool cat. That's what I always say. I always say Joe Heschmeyer is a cool cat, and he's here with us today. But I do say that all the time, Joe. You don't see
1: that. Yeah, it's a popular thing people say today.
0: They say that about you, or just
1: cool cat.
0: Cool cat. Yeah, that's a very well-known phrase. A very well-known phrase, which I remember from my favorite. All right, I'm going to the phones, Joe. But before I do, I just got to ask you.
1: Scatman.
0: Yes, Scatman's in there. Yeah, right. Oh, it's just a lot of great music in that. What's her name? One of the Gabor sisters. Is it Zsa Gabor or the other one?
1: That's the only Gabor sister I know. I didn't know her others.
0: Ava.
1: Ava
0: Gabor was the other one.
1: Man, those are very different levels of obscurity in terms of name.
0: Like, is Zsa?
1: A name I've heard before. Zsa, that just seems like they chose the name by just choosing letters out of a Scrabble.
0: It doesn't even seem like you're trying to pronounce her name right. It's Zsa. You said Zsa. Well, I don't know what they, this is a major.
1: It's Z-S-A.
0: Yeah, this is a major cultural figure, and you don't even try to say her name correctly. Zsa.
1: I just looked, and apparently her original name was Sari, S-A-R-I, which I'm sure I'm also mispronouncing.
0: It's probably they were Hungarian, I think. I'm not sure.
1: That's right.
0: Is that right? They were Hungarian? Yeah.
1: Okay. She was called Zsa because as a little girl she couldn't pronounce her own name. So I think mispronouncing her own name, she shouldn't have any grounds to complain about me mispronouncing her name, because clearly it's a hard name to pronounce.
0: Zsa?
1: Zsa.
0: All right.
1: I'm not sorry, but she was.
0: only briefly, then she was Zsa after that. Yes, the lovely Gabor sisters that everyone's talking about. Joe and I making them the center of the show. Always up on the contemporary movie stars, the famous Gabor sisters. Guadalupe in Winter Garden, Florida. We're super glad you called. I know you've called before, haven't you, Guadalupe? We've spoken. No?
2: No,
0: don't even do the fake voice. You're not an angel. This is not that. No, we've spoken.
1: You've started something.
0: It's not fun.
2: You got me.
0: All right.
2: You're so smart.
0: But we have spoken before,
2: Marks. Is that what they call you?
0: Marks?
2: Yes, we have.
0: All right. Before you ask your question, I am going to let you ask whatever you like about angels. But real quick, do you prefer Ava or Zsa Gabor? Which is your favorite Gabor sister?
2: I don't know.
0: I'm gonna hang up on you then. Sorry. Bye. All right, go ahead with your question.
2: Okay, all right. Joe, you said earlier that the angels had everything that they needed to make their decision to follow God or not when they were created. Mm-hmm. But in the Bible there's two different falls that occur before and after the flood. Or I guess would you interpret that to be one fall, and from that, is it possible that they could fall again?
1: What are you thinking of as the second fall?
2: So before the flood and after the flood, there's mention of angels that fell, the sons of God with the daughters of men that...
1: I see. Yes, this is the famous Nephilim passage.
2: Yes.
1: That is not the angels falling. No, there are a lot of problems that it would raise to believe that. So there's a couple different ways of understanding that. The way we don't want to understand it is that good angels that had been glorified are then tempted by humans and then fall as a subsequent kind of fall. The reason that creates theological problems, a lot of times when we talk about the Nephilim, we talk about the problems of human angelic kind of reproduction and the difficulties that creates. But the deeper problem is, clearly in the narrative of Genesis, the angelic fall has already happened because a fallen angel tempts Adam and Eve. And at the moment of, because of the way angelic cognition works and everything else, they're not waiting for redemption at some future point. The angels have made an act of the will for or against God, and the ones who make an act of the will for God are elevated and can see the beatific vision. Now, beatific vision as seen by angels as opposed to by men, but they see God in his essence. And as a result of that, it's impossible for them to fall. Where they didn't have that glory before.

0: So they are glorified. So once they are glorified in this way, it becomes impossible for them to ever turn away towards sin, because sin has no tempting power. It has no sway over them because they're completely satisfied. And I know that can be a very hard thing to imagine or visualize, because we can't even imagine not being tempted, or the possibility at least of being tempted. And the best analogy I can say is, if you've ever gotten so full that food is not appetizing to you, then you sort of know, like, there's a moment of, you know, you're sated, or maybe you're overfed, and a food that you might otherwise have been drawn to, you're just like, I don't even want to think about it right now. Well, heaven, you are so full of divine glory that earthly pleasures and the like can hold no sway. So before the angels experienced the fullness of divine glory, they had enough that they could say yes to God, but they had the limitation such that it was still possible for them to rebel. But the angels now glorified are not in that situation again, and never will be. So that's why it's impossible for them to fall again.
1: Guadalupe is so stunned. No response at all. Just stunned.
2: No, I'm amazed.
1: Oh, you're all so, right.
2: I guess, would you consider that to be one of a separate fall? Or is that the same angels that fell the first time before the flood and after?
0: So it is a good question. One reading of the passage in question in Genesis 6 is that these are already fallen angels. Another reading is that it is not referring to angels as such. Okay, let me just pull up the actual language of Genesis 6 here. When men begin to multiply on the face of the ground and daughters were born to them, the sons of God saw that the daughters of men were fair, and they took to wife such of them as they chose. And so the question is, well, who are the sons of God in that passage? And there are a lot of different interpretations that could mean divine beings, you know, in this case would be fallen angels, or it could mean godly men. So godly men then saw these ungodly women and turned away. So there are a couple different interpretive schools, and you can actually see, even in the Church Fathers, different ways of reading Genesis 6, that some are going to take this as some sort of union between demonic and human beings. There's different ways of accounting for that. And others are going to say, no, this is just a matter of holy men being led astray. Think about, you know, King Solomon, for example, being led astray by foreign women, that there can be a sense of that. Because while an angel in heaven won't be tempted by an unholy woman, certainly, godly men have been known to do such things in the past. Or previously godly men, perhaps we should say.
1: Guadalupe, I'm going to leave it there because I'm just realizing, wow, all the lines are full. Everybody wants to talk about angels today. Let's go to Patrick in New York City. Hey, that's our good old friend Patrick in New York City. Hi, Patrick.
3: Yes, it is.
1: I'm so happy to talk with you again.
3: Okay. Yes, it is. Zsa Gabor had a step-grandchild. And that's Paris Hilton, if you look that up.
1: I am going to look that up. All right. See, now this is a valuable
0: I'm
1: call.
0: I'm not going to look that up.
1: This is a valuable call. Finally, somebody who shares some information with us. Yeah, all right, I'm going to look that up. Zsa Zsa Gabor is Paris Hilton's grandmother. I will find out all about that while you ask Joe your question.
3: Great-grandmother. Step-great-grandmother.
1: Step-great-grandmother. Well, that's the same thing almost. All right, go ahead.
0: That is a very weird fact to know.
3: Well, thank you.
0: Yes, absolutely. That was the right answer.
3: Do angels experience time the same way humans do? So humans have a notion of earlier, now, and later, and time moves in one direction. Now, do angels experience it the same way, or is there special angel time?
0: There is special angel time, and there's a question about whether there's one special angel time or multiple based on the number of angels. How deep into this do you want to go?
3: As deep as you want to go. It's your show.
0: Okay. So fair enough. St. Thomas Aquinas talks about this when he talks, I think this is in the Prima Parsh question 10. Yes, Prima Parsh question 10. He talked about the difference between aeviternity and time. I realize now we are hitting the break. We can't move around.
1: Because we're in time.
0: So maybe this is not a good time to start talking about aeviternity. And I will address angelic experiences of time after the break. So I know people are
1: That's a big promise.
0: On the edge of their seat waiting.
1: How do angels experience time? When we get back on Catholic Answers Live. What was the church?
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9: The JP2 weather for the Imperial Valley. I'm Nowcast meteorologist Jim Vaughn. For tonight, mostly clear skies, low around 69. Thursday, sunny and hot, high around 104. Thursday night, partly cloudy, low around 73. Friday, partly cloudy and hot, high around 106, low around 75. 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
1: Welcome back. Catholic Answers Live on the line. Patrick from New York City, a catechist in his own right, and we always like it when he calls. And not only does he doesn't just call and ask for information, he brings information. And he informed us all that Zsa Zsa Gabor is the step-grandmother of Paris Hilton. I looked it up. Patrick is correct. I didn't even know there was such a thing as a step-great-grandmother, but Zsa Zsa Gabor is Paris Hilton's. Joe, you were about to talk about angels. How do they experience
0: time? I mean, I don't
1: time?
0: Have any living grandparents. I need to get adopted by some great-grandparents, it sounds like.
1: Yeah, well, I need to get some Zsa Zsa Gabor lived to be almost 100, so.
0: She could have been step-great-grandparents to a lot of people.
1: Yeah.
0: Yes. So we're going to shift really
1: slightly,
0: violently from that to aeviternity. So whatever the Venn diagram is of people who care about those two topics.
1: Yeah, the world of people who care about the Gabor sisters, the world of people who care about aeviternity, put those two together, it's a huge population. A huge yes, population, Joe.
0: Exactly. So God is completely outside of time. To him, everything is just now. Now, he can interact in time. He's not unaware that we have this thing called time, but it is not something he is subject to in any way. That is in his divinity. Christ, by taking on a human nature, experiences the effects of time, but he doesn't experience it in his divine nature. He experiences it in his human nature. In our human nature, we are subject to all manner of changes in time. And let me tell you, ladies and gentlemen, they sometimes get worse and worse as you get older. Angels, however, have something different. And theologians call this aeviternity because this period is called the aevum. And so it is a participation in the changelessness of God, but you are a created being. So an angel is created, so it participates in the life of God. It enjoys the contemplation of God, and God never changes. So there is, in that sense, no change, but there can be a sort of change. So we would say before and after isn't proper to aveternity. St. Thomas Aquinas says aveternity in itself has no before and after, because you're experiencing the infinite and unchanging God. But there can nevertheless be something that he calls annexed to, like before and after can be annexed to aveternity. So there can be a sort of introduction of change in a certain sense there, but it's pretty different than our experience of learning new information. And it's pretty different both in the way the information is received. It is not received through the senses, but also just like the nature of, you're still experiencing the infinite and unchanging God, but you have suddenly changed where you have this message to communicate to the humans as an angel. And the you in this is a rhetorical, like the angel Gabriel. So you're given a certain message for a certain time and place and person. And so that seems to introduce a kind of change, sort of. But we would just say the change is kind of, sort of, compared to humans change constantly. God doesn't change at all. Does that make sense? Does that help?
3: Yes, very much.
1: Well, thank you for helping us, Patrick. Appreciate the I don't want to say trivia, but I appreciate the information. Let me put it that way. Off to Michael in Kansas. Michael, go ahead with your question about angels for Joe Heschmeyer.
8: Hi. Great topic. I've been listening as I watered my tomato garden out here in 95 degrees last hour. And my question is pretty simple, and I'll just keep it brief. Are the angels, guardian angels that are assigned to us at conception or even before, do they correspond to our gender? And I ask this a little bit thinking of what St. Paul wrote, that in heaven we are neither male or female. And as you can tell, I'm male. I'm proud to be one. This is not a transgender sideways question at all. I just really want to hear your thoughts.
0: Yeah, let's unpack a couple things. So we have maleness and femaleness. There does not appear to be such a thing for angels, because angels are asexual. So if you remember when Jesus talks about how in heaven we'll be like the angels, it's not that we're actually going to lose the gendered nature of who we are, but that it is no longer going to be oriented in a sexual way. There's not going to be sexual reproduction among the saints in heaven. That, you know, that's not a thing that's going to happen. I hope that's not news to anybody. So in that sense, we'll be like the angels. So the angels are already like that, where they're not sexed beings. Every individual angel is a unique act of creation. They don't come into being through sexual reproduction. So you don't have a need for a male and female of the species, because each angel is its own species in a technical sense. That's why we talk about the choirs rather than the species of angels, because every angel being an act of creation is its own unique species. That's a lot of words to say. Male and female angels as such don't seem to exist. We associate a lot of the angelic names with male names. The L ending they all have, Gabriel, Michael,
1: Raphael
0: in Jewish, Raphael, thank you. In Jewish tradition, Uriel, the L there is God. So the ending there isn't a gendered ending. It's all in relation to God. And so these are showing something of the revelation that the angels have for us. But imagining them in these kind of gendered ways, and you'll see that sometimes in paintings, seems to actually be misunderstanding angels. They're not bodily creatures.
8: All right. Well, that was very enlightening. I'll just say the Gabor sisters are not, I think they're below the radar for this show. But
1: I can't believe you would say that. I think it's the heat affecting you, Michael. I can't believe you would say that there's anything below us. but thanks. Give Michael a book. Hang on. Let's send Michael a book. Let's send him Joe's The Early Church Was the Catholic Church. because he's been out in the heat watering tomatoes. I don't think he's feeling well. He seems to think that we have lowered ourselves by speaking of the Gabor sisters. Michael, hang on, we'll send you a book. Emma, our old friend in Hayden, Idaho. Emma, welcome.

0: Oliva.
1: I'm
0: Oliva.
1: I is that
0: no, a, no, she said Oliver.
1: Oh. I think that was Ava Gabor that said
0: you're
1: that.
0: Such knucklehead.
1: But sorry.
0: I don't know who it was.
1: I didn't. I thought,
2: okay.
1: I actually thought you were trying to speak an angelic language. I was like, wow, Emma has gone around the bend. But you were just speaking like one of the Gabor sisters.
0: I left that band a long time ago, let me tell you.
2: Can I just say, for all of the meetings we might have about, like, how do we reach more young people and grow the show, you've settled on
1: these days.
0: Oh, I love Green Acres.
1: All right, go ahead, Emma,
0: Okay. So angels don't have bodies, right? They're spirits.
2: Correct.
0: But when Moses was told to make the ark, he had, I think it was a seraphim. How did he know what they look like?
2: Yes, that's a great question. And what do we even mean by what they look like, since they're not, by nature, material creatures?
0: Right, they have wings.
2: Yes, they have wings. But what does that even mean to say a spiritual being has wings? You see what I'm saying? That so it is actually the cherubim that he's given instructions to make, and God gives some instructions right there in Exodus 25. But it is a little, so here's what he says. He says, and you shall make two cherubim of gold. Cherubim is the plural of cherub, by the way. You shall make two cherubim of gold of hammered work. Shall you make them on the two ends of the mercy seat? Make one cherub on the one end and one cherub on the other end of one piece with the mercy seat. Shall you make the cherubim on its two ends? The cherubim shall spread out their wings above, overshadowing the mercy seat with their wings, their faces one to another. Toward the mercy seat shall the faces of the cherubim be. So we've been given the slightest amount of detail. We know they have wings. We know they have faces. And so we later get a little more information, but not a ton. We also know in Genesis 3, God placed the cherubim in the Garden of Eden and a flaming sword, which seems like it might suggest that they have arms as well, or some way of holding the flaming sword, although technically we're not told that they're holding the flaming sword. We're simply told that he placed the cherubim and a flaming sword to guard the tree of life. So there is a very thin amount of information given, and then the artisans following the Mosaic instructions then create that. Now, we can assume that there's a certain amount of divine guidance given for how to do that, maybe more than we're given explicitly in Scripture, that the artist is being led by the Holy Spirit to create it properly. But we're not given a ton of information. Bezaleel is a guy who makes it, I believe, in Exodus 37. And so he does seem to be led by God in knowing exactly what to make. But it is not something that is super detailed in the pages of the Bible.
0: Okay.
1: Thanks, Emma.
0: Thank you.
1: Thank you. You brought
2: you bet.
1: Perfectly, exactly to the break. We'll be right back with more conversation about angels with Joe Heschmeyer on Catholic Answers Live.
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5: Who was the first Catholic in your family? Were they evangelized by a friend, a coworker, a stranger? Did you ever think that you could be that person that God uses to save a soul, and that soul could save their family, their grandchildren, and generations to come? At St. Paul Street

0: It will be all high class from here on out. We're talking about Angels. Joe Heschmeyer is our guest. Matt in Tucson, Arizona, watching on YouTube. Matt, thank you for calling.
1: Hi, how you doing?
0: Good, thank you.
2: Good.
1: So my question for Joe would be, when it comes to praying or asking intercession to angels or to saints, to entities that are not God, what is acceptable and unacceptable? Like when you state your request, for instance, do you request things to those non-God entities, or do you ask them to present those requests to God? Because I kind of see a mixed bag in the Catholic Church and the Catholics, and I want to know what the church teaches on that. I don't want to personally do something inappropriate.
2: So for example, Psalm 103 says, "Bless the Lord, O you his angels, you mighty ones who do his word, hearkening to the voice of his word." So there's this sense in which a proper relationship of a human person with the angels is pointing towards divine glory. And sometimes that's by telling them to praise the Lord. That can also be by asking them to pray for us. It can also be by seeking their help on behalf of the Lord. That is, if you were trying to invoke the angels in a way that went around God, that would be wrong. If you treated them as powerful spiritual entities apart from God, that would be wrong. I actually recently, either this week or last week, to be honest, I can't remember which, in one of my most recent Shameless Popery episodes, I gave an analogy that I think can be helpful in understanding the role of the angels and saints. Because on the one hand, you've got these scriptural things about how God is a jealous God. And on the other hand, you have him giving glory to angels and to saints. And we even see the mother of Jesus being crowned in heaven. Now, even if you don't think that's Mary, it's clearly showing God crowning somebody. That somebody has a crown of 12 stars. Somebody's sharing in this kind of divine glory in heaven. And we're told explicitly that God is made glorious in his saints, as in the New Testament. So somehow we have to understand these two things. There is no separate God, so we're not polytheists, and yet God is sharing divine glory with his creatures. How do we make sense of that? The analogy I use that I find helpful personally, and hopefully other people do as well, is there's not like two suns in our solar system. There's only one sun, but you also have the moon, which reflects the light of the sun. So it is a kind of a luminosity, but it's not a rival luminosity to the sun. All of its light and all of its grandeur is simply a reflection of the light and grandeur of the sun. So our relationship with the angels should reflect that, that they are reflections of divine glory. They're not separate sources of divine power or glory. So that doesn't mean you can't ask them for their help, but you don't ask them for their help in such a way as you would thwart God's glory. And I understand why people are uneasy about that, but I think you would have no problem in saying, if I've got an issue in my life that comes up, I might ask my neighbor, let's say, I've got a leaky pipe. My neighbor is a faithful Christian and a mechanic. I might ask for his help in both senses. I ask him for his prayers, and I might also ask him for his wrench and for his assistance. Those things are completely consistent one with another. It's not an act of distrust in God to say, well, could you also try to fix the pipe or help me fix the pipe? You're not saying, I don't trust God enough to answer my prayer. You believe God might answer your prayer through the human mediation of the plumber that lives next door to you. Well, similarly, he might answer your prayer through the angelic mediation or intercession of the angel. There's no contradiction there. Now, there are a couple points that the Directory of Popular Piety makes about what to do and not do when it comes to our interaction with angels. So a few things to do, a few things not to do. Number one, the Christian life is properly characterized by devout gratitude to God for having placed these heavenly spirits of great sanctity and dignity at the service of man. That God has these powerful spiritual beings, and he employs them for our good. That should really humble us and cause us to be grateful, because the angels are above us and are helping us out. Number two, we should have an attitude of devotion deriving from the knowledge of living constantly in the presence.

0: presence of the holy angels of God. Serenity and confidence in facing difficult situations, since the Lord guides and protects the faithful in the way of justice through the ministry of his holy angels. And then particularly the Directory of Popular Piety mentions things like praying the Angelus and prayers to guardian angels, the angel of God prayer. So those are helpful ways of just inculcating a healthy spirit of asking for the help of the angels in a humble way that is clearly reliant upon the angel of the Lord or angel of God. Like that language is showing that we understand them only acting in this divinely commissioned sort of sense. Two things we're to watch out for in terms of bad approaches to how we think about the angels. Number one, we don't want to fall into this idea that the world is subject to what it calls demiurgical struggles, an incessant battle between good and evil spirits or angels and demons, in which man is left at the mercy of superior forces and over which he is helpless. That the true gospel vision is one in which it isn't like there are these two equal powers and we are just, you know, being tossed about between the angels and the demons. That's not it. And number two, we want to watch out for when the daily events of life are childishly ascribed, where we blame all the setbacks on the devil and all the successes on the guardian angels. And then we're told explicitly here, I'd add this as a third one, the practice of assigning names to the holy angels should be discouraged, except in the cases of Gabriel, Raphael, and Michael, whose names are contained in Holy Scripture. That third one is a matter of respect, that the inferior does not name the superior, that, you know, parents name children, not the other way around. And so similarly, because we recognize the angels are above us by nature, we don't want to name them like they're our pets or something. That would be not an attitude of humility. Do those things help? Are those distinctions helpful in making sense of how we think about the angels?
1: No, that's very helpful. I'm going to re-listen to it again, obviously. I have a follow-up question. So when it comes to, say you do find yourself in an interaction with a saint or an angel, how can you, do you think it's obvious that it's not a demon or not something that's malicious with intent? Because even the angels in the Bible seem to scare the person initially and they try to calm them down. I'm assuming a demon could try to calm you down, but try to, you know, manipulate you in some form or fashion. I've never had a vocal experience with any of this stuff. So I'm just curious what you think.
0: Yeah.
1: Would it be obvious to the person to distinguish between
0: there, you have to use principles
1: entity.
0: Of discernment. So St. Paul warns against false teachers and then says such men are false apostles, deceitful workmen, disguising themselves as apostles of Christ. And no wonder, for even Satan disguises himself as an angel of light. So it is not strange if his servants also disguise themselves as servants of righteousness. Their end will correspond to their deeds. So how do you tell a false teacher from a true teacher? Well, by looking at the content of their teaching and comparing it to what we already know from Scripture, from the teachings of the church. And so if you can look at that and say, okay, well, this is somebody else preaching a different gospel. I know not to listen to it. Well, similarly, if someone claims to be an angel, but they're telling me something contrary to what God has revealed, that is a big red flag that that's not actually an angel.
2: I got to leave it there and say thank you, because I have a question that actually came from a staff member here. I don't want to name Luke Bender, but...
0: Okay.
2: He says, look, let's take everything you said today about angels and accept all of it. Powerful, personal, tireless servants of God. They love us. They want to get us safely home. But how does knowing any of that stuff and knowing that angels are real have an effect or change the way a Catholic prays or faces temptation or meets death or anything? How does it change us knowing what we know about angels?
0: Yeah, I mean, I think that's very similar to what he just asked. That a proper prayerful attitude with the angels is one where we have that attitude of devotion arising from the fact that God has put these powerful spiritual beings in our lives to help us. This is a sign of his love for us, and it's also a reminder that the angels love and care about us, which is not something I think we talk about nearly enough. And as a result, we can have serenity and we can have confidence when we're in the midst of hardship. Additionally, we're told explicitly, Jesus says this in the parable of Lazarus and the rich man, that when Lazarus died, he's carried by the angels to the bosom of Abraham. That there, when it feels like you are going through life alone, you're never alone. You're part of something much bigger than yourself. And this should be a cause of great courage and cause us to run the race with greater confidence. So remember in Hebrews 11, when St. Paul or whoever writes Hebrews gives a kind of hall of fame of the great saints who lived by faith. And then he says in Hebrews 12, therefore, since we are surrounded by so great a cloud of witnesses, let us also lay aside every weight and sin which clings so closely, and let us run with perseverance the race that is set before us, looking to Jesus, the pioneer and perfecter of our faith, who for the joy that was set before him endured the cross, despising the shame, and is seated at the right hand of the throne of God. It's a beautiful passage. We are in this life, and it can feel like a race sometimes. It can feel like a marathon. And you can become discouraged. You can become exhausted. And in a real life race, one of the ways you get encouraged are the people cheering for you in the stands.
2: Yeah.
0: And Hebrews 12 reminds us that the angels in heaven are cheering for you. They're rooting for you. Well, this is also true of the angels. The angels are interceding for you. They're looking out for you. They're striving for your spiritual good. And they're working with you to lead you and guide you safely home to God.
2: Joe Heschmeyer, our guest. Joe, thank you very much. I'll tell you what, you left me with a minute, so I'm going to do something I've never done before because I didn't know about this. It was recently explained to me. Do you know what a super chat is?
0: I do know what a super chat is.
2: Like somebody gives you money online to answer a question. So I don't think this person maybe knew that we don't usually do that. So the question is it possible that death and predation and evolution by natural selection as opposed to some other form of evolution is the result of fallen angels? Maybe they were supposed to attend to creation.
0: It's an interesting kind of theory. I don't want to speculate too deeply on it. I think it's kind of an interesting way of thinking about these things. We know that there is an angelic entrustment, that God has put angels in positions over things. So even though we would read the early chapters of Revelation about the angels of the seven cities or the seven churches there as being references to their seven bishops, nevertheless, it is true that a particular church or company, a city, can have a patron angel. And we should take that, I think, very seriously, that this universe is meant to be governed both ultimately and immediately by God, but also in this mediated way through different agents. We see the human agents. We see the ways that we interact with our environment. But we recognize by faith that the angels, these spiritual agents, also can work with God's plan to help interact in our environment in ways that lead us closer to Him.
2: All right. I can't promise I'm ever going to do a super chat again because I usually don't even see that kind of thing. But I saw it and I was like, oh, the guy paid $10. He wanted it. So I gave him a shot because I had a minute. Joe, yeah. Thank you very much. That was a very high class show, including the parts about Zsa Zsa and Ava Gabor, the parts about
0: yes,
2: the Aristocats.
0: I think the highest
2: class. Oh, there was a very high class.
0: I mean, that is literally high class.
2: They are. They're very high class ladies, the Gabor sisters.
0: I was trying to make an aristocracy. It doesn't work.
2: No,
0: I can't make it go back to aristocracy.
2: That'll do it for us. We'll
0: aristocracy.
2: See you. We'll see you next time, God willing, right here on Catholic Answers Live.
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9: The JP2 Weather for the Imperial Valley. I'm Nowcast meteorologist Jim Vaughn. For tonight, mostly clear skies, low around 69. Thursday, sunny and hot, high around 104. Thursday night, partly cloudy.

0: Cloudy, low around 73. Friday, partly cloudy and hot, high around 106, low around 75. 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
8: Father Mitch Paquin, welcome to EWTN Live, where we bring you guests from around the world. Tonight, we're going to discuss how Catholics have played a continuous and influential role in the United States for 250 years, contributing to its spiritual, social, and civic life. Our guest tonight is a Catholic historian, will help us better understand the impact Catholics have had on our nation during its many ups and downs since 1776. He's the chair of humanities and a professor of history at Clayton State University, just outside of Atlanta, Georgia. Please welcome Dr. Adam Tate. Dr. Tate, welcome.
9: Thank you, Father.
8: Good to have you here. You know, it's kind of fun to be talking about the 250th. I was ordained in the bicentennial.
9: Ah.
8: I even described myself as a bicentennial priest.
9: Okay.
8: Not quite my age, but close.
9: Very
8: so, good. And to have, you know, this now 50 years later, this celebration of 250 years of our country is a great thing. And it'd be really good for us to